0: briefly had a crash in the left lane. That's cleared. It picks up a little bit around the Allen, but slows down again over top of Jane because westbound approaching the 400 right through the basket weave, we have a stalled vehicle in the right lane. Northbound on the 400 at Aurora Road, a major closure because of a collision. All main lanes are blocked and the HOV lane as well. Canadian Tire's back to class big red sale is on. Save up to 60% on can't miss big deals for school until August 20th. Exclusions apply. With Time Saver Traffic, I'm Jody Thornton. 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
1: A 27-year-old man is facing attempted murder charges after a police officer was shot during an attempted robbery this morning. CTV's Janice Golding with details.
2: At 20 after 3 this morning, police responded to a robbery call near Shooter and Sherburne. Two people, one wielding a knife, allegedly assaulted a man on an e-bike before one suspect took off on the bicycle.
3: Officers tried to stop the suspect, but he kept moving. Eventually, however, he would abandon the e-bike at Bloor and Sherburne. A brief foot chase ensued, officers eventually catching up to the suspect here outside a fire hall, and that's when he allegedly pulled a gun.
2: The young officer was rushed to hospital with a gunshot wound in the thigh.
4: My understanding is the suspect was out on conditions for previous weapons offenses, and he was also wanted on two separate warrants in the jurisdictions of Peel and Waterloo.
2: Chief Myron Demkew taking to social media today to say, "I have been raising concerns about repeat violent offenders for some time. There must be stronger accountability and meaningful deterrence for those who repeatedly engage in serious violence and put the public and the officers working to protect them at risk."
1: Premier Doug Ford says he was not aware that his party spent thousands of dollars traveling to Jamaica to spy on Bonnie Crombie shortly after she became leader of the Liberal Party in 2023. CTV's Mike Walker reports from Queen's Park.
5: The Ontario Liberals call it a disturbing privacy violation of former leader Bonnie Crombie, and are demanding answers after a report by the Trillium and Polycorner alleges the Ontario PC Party sent someone to spy on Crombie in Jamaica days after she won the Liberal leadership in 2023. The report has not been independently verified by CTV News. It states the Tories spent nearly $3,000 on two resorts in Jamaica when Crombie was there for a short vacation, citing opposition research.
6: It goes beyond ordinary political opposition research that we know that parties do.
5: Today, the premier insisted he had no knowledge of the plan.
7: I didn't know until yesterday, but talk to the party. I don't approve of it.
5: But Ford acknowledged the party spent $3,000 on a trip to Jamaica. NDP leader Marit Stiles also demanding answers.
8: He needs to take responsibility for this. I think it's absolutely outrageous.
5: Crombie, who is currently running to become mayor of Mississauga again, did not respond to our request for comment.
1: A reminder for TTC riders who buy a monthly pass starting September. Instead of paying in advance for a monthly pass, passengers will pay as they go, tapping each time they board. After reaching 47 trips, rides will be free for the rest of the calendar month. Officials say there's no sign-up necessary, but riders still have to tap after reaching the cap. It's also advised you stick to the same payment method. The Ontario Honda Dealers Indy gets underway in Markham tomorrow. Gates open tomorrow morning at 8:30, and then the first practices and qualifying laps begin on the 3.5-kilometer track. It runs by the Markham Pan Am Center, York University's Markham campus, and Unionville GO Station. The race begins just after 12:30 on Sunday afternoon. 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
9: Clearing this evening with an overnight low of 16 degrees. Tomorrow, we will start off sunny with a few clouds developing. 28 degrees, the forecast high, feeling closer to 30. Your Saturday looks sunny too, 27 for the high. By Sunday, looking at a few showers returning, some cloud cover and cooler conditions with the temperature around 24. Chance of showers next week too, with seasonal highs through midweek. From the CTV Weather Center, I'm Lindsay Morrison.
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0: Well, it really did. They said all the things you weren't supposed to say. I can't believe they're saying that. That was the reaction all the time to it. It is interesting how South Park reconciles what happened, and Simpsons tends to prognosticate a little bit of what happens. So they're kind of opposites in some ways, too. Fascinating. Adult cartoons, though. This is the era that changed adult cartoons. Do you think it's our age, people, or is it just adult cartoons generally? Because it seems to have hung on.
1: Well, it does seem to follow kind of the growth pattern of us kind of Gen Xers, right? Whereas we sort of emerged out of childhood and into teens and adulthood, so we seem to have these cartoons following us along the way. So maybe that was to cater to us, but it obviously stuck around.
0: RobBreckenridge.ca. Get connected with Rob, his podcast, his writing, and so much more online. You can follow along and sign up for his Substack as well. Rob and I like to talk about all kinds of things going on across Canada, sometimes on the prairies. Today, more Canada, actually, as Rob's in Calgary and I'm in Ottawa. This is an interesting thing from CTV that I saw today, and I hadn't thought of it. Surprised we haven't talked about it. But trade negotiations, from the very beginning, Rob, back to Canada's bad because of fentanyl, right? Fentanyl coming across the border. I know that an awful lot of people had said, well, isn't that like an American problem? Because if it's coming from Canada to America, they have their own border people that are supposed to stop that. Now, I do understand the premise that it gets into Canada and then shuffles on through to the States. But Canada could say the same thing about illegal guns.
1: Right.
0: Right. I mean, that's supposed to be our job. We're supposed to stop those guns from coming in, and we don't. But why not blame America like they blame Canada for fentanyl? New survey says that Canadians want illegal firearm trafficking to be one of the trade tactics in negotiations. Your thoughts?
1: Well, I mean, I kind of get where that's coming from, because Donald Trump has established this precedence, you know, suggesting that there's some kind of linkage there, that Canada's going to get tariffs because of fentanyl. I mean, that has nothing to do, one doesn't have anything to do with the other. But if Donald Trump's going to use that as a pretense, then I can understand why Canadians might see it the same way. But I mean, I don't think it makes sense. Obviously, we've got some concern when it comes to what's coming across the border, as do the Americans. So there are some parallels there. But I think that's separate from trade. That's about cooperating on border security. You know, when it comes to drugs or when it comes to guns, you know, I think there's different kinds of law enforcement strategies we can deploy. I'm not really sure what we think tariffs would accomplish, how you tariff an illegal weapon anyway, or we think that if we punish the Americans, they're going to work harder to keep illegal guns out of Canada. I mean, I don't follow the logic of where this takes us. I just understand as we look at our relationship and the border, that stands out as an issue.
0: I don't know if it actually accomplishes anything. I like the principle of it. If I'm just going to be shallow and not care about us succeeding and be like, okay, fine then, keep the guns out. We're going to tariff you back. Like,
1: well, he wants to tariff the smoke from the fires, so yeah, why not?
0: Why not, right? I think this is a great... And we could tariff them for smoke from the fires. I mean, so much of the smoke in BC and stuff was coming out of the States there for a long period of time.
1: That's
0: too.
1: True, yeah.
0: Right? So I don't know. I just think it's kind of fun. These are important things to Canadians, clearly, and I hope that the federal government does realize that these are conversations that Canadians are answering in surveys, so it's on their mind. They are thinking about it. Quite remarkable. In Ontario, this is an Ontario story. I don't know how it translates to other provinces, Rob, but there's an article from ctvnews.ca from the Canadian Press that says people in Canada illegally will no longer be eligible for social assistance in Ontario, which made me go, what do you mean people who are in Canada get free social assistance?
1: Yeah.
0: And were you surprised by that?
1: Well, this has been an ongoing issue, and there was a court decision not too long ago in Quebec with regard to access to childcare. They ruled that even if people were on expired visas or they weren't supposed to be there, you know, for the good of the children, they could still access subsidized childcare. So the Quebec government's challenging this, and they may invoke the notwithstanding clause over this. So this is an ongoing issue. I mean, I think people get to some level when there are legitimate asylum seekers or refugees here, even people who are in the process of having their claims heard, maybe there is a need to provide a bit of support. But when you get to a point where a claim's been rejected and someone's supposed to leave, someone who's been here on a temporary visa, that's expired, they're su-

0: supposed to leave. I think that's kind of the upper limit of Canadian generosity. And if you don't want to build up more of a backlash against policies that allow those refugees and visa holders in the first place, I think the smart thing to do is get ahead of it and say, we're not going to allow these programs to be abused, because, you know, when Canadians hear about that, yeah, it's that sense of, well, why on earth would our tax dollars be going to support somebody who's not supposed to be here in the first place? So I understand why provinces are doing this, that it's a surprise that, you know, maybe it's got to this point.
1: I find it wildly tilted in that. So if you owe people money, you can have your pay get docked, for example. If you owe taxes, the pay get docked, whatever. And if you don't pay child support, they can take that money right off your paycheck, right out of your account. You cannot renew your driver's license, for example. I think those are great examples of accountability in action with the tools available. So if somebody who's here, who's legally allowed to be in Canada, is subject to that level of scrutiny, someone who's breaking the rules to be in Canada should not get a free pass and get free stuff. I was shocked by the story. I got to be honest. I had no idea. And somehow I missed that one through the course of the time. It's remarkable. Rob Breckenridge is here. Police going too far in regards to what people say. There's been some conversation on your show regarding policing the words.
0: Well, this is interesting. And it kind of blew up here in Alberta, but this isn't the first Canadian jurisdiction that's kind of gone down this path. And from what we've learned in recent weeks, there have been some police forces in Ontario that have kind of quietly been doing the same thing. So what Edmonton police did, and they had a social media campaign urging people to report online hate, and they were giving examples of just kind of racist comments or offensive jokes or name-calling, things that are clearly not criminal. And so the question arose, well, why are police asking citizens to report to them things that don't actually break the law? And what are they doing with all of that? So you had the Alberta Premier, Public Safety Minister jump in and say, hey, look, this should not be a priority of police. They've got enough to deal with already, which does include, you know, criminal hate crimes or hate motivated crimes. But the idea that they're policing online or asking people to report mean tweets, that just seemed kind of nonsensical. And I get the police want to try to understand the scope of what's out there or what it is they're dealing with. But should that be a priority for police, again, to be documenting, keeping track of, urging reports on non-criminal activities? Again, police have enough on their plates these days. Why add to it with this?
1: Yeah, with this. And resources, yes, more to do like this seems so misaligned. It's wild. You can get that podcast at robbreckenridge.ca. It's on Rob's Substack. You can subscribe to it and so much more. The title is Podcast, Are Police Going Too Far in Policing Speech? Rob Breckenridge, as always, great to see you again. It's been a couple of weeks. Thanks for popping in.
0: Right on. You bet. Thanks, Shane.
1: Shane Hewitt and The Night Shift. Appreciate you being here, too, and getting our podcast on the iHeart app. It's available for you when the show is done. Throwback Thursday will continue with a look at TV and all of these adult cartoons next.
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3: Well, one down, one to go on the westbound 401 across the city. First, westbound Express Avenue Road, we briefly had a crash in the left lane. That's cleared. It picks up a little bit around the Allen, but slows down again over top of Jane, because westbound approaching the 400, right through the basket weave, we have a stalled vehicle in the right lane. Northbound on the 400 at Aurora Road, a major closure because of a collision. All main lanes are blocked, and the HOV lane as well. Canadian Tire's Back to Class Big Red Sale is on. 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With Time Saver Traffic, I'm Jody Thornton. 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

0: He's South Park, and you can see where the music is headed. They have butchered a lot of things, and the world has gobbled it up. Bill Briou is here, Briou.tv, TV expert. Are you a fan of South Park, Bill, or was it one of the side effects of the job?
1: Yeah, I have been a fan. I haven't been a regular viewer, especially in later years. As you pointed out, I mean, 29 years to this day, I think it premiered. That's a long time. That's like, you know, my son is 33, so he was 4 when it started. Never knew life without them, I guess. And The Simpsons has lasted even longer. So, yeah, certainly is well established right now.
0: Do you think the South Park changed TV?
1: Huh. In some ways, although you know what, Shane, I watch TCM a lot, Turner Classic Movies, and they've been showing classic Warner Brothers cartoons from the 30s and 40s and 50s on there, really cleaned up, beautiful restoration, and they're violent and wacky. So, you know, I don't, to me, when I was a kid, that's what I watched, and now as an adult, I'm sort of still enjoying them, even though they're violent and politically incorrect, I guess. I think what's amazing about Parker and Stone is because they just cut out pieces of paper to animate these things, they can literally take a newspaper headline on Monday and do an episode of their series on Thursday. And that immediacy has led them comment on, obviously, Trump and Vance and any other target right away. And I think that's why people come back every season, at least to see the first episode, to see, can they still shock us?
0: Well, and it's less shocking when it's a cartoon character, a two-dimensional one at that, right? When it's a character that's in a show and they say something, oh, I hate that actor, I hate that guy. But this is not a guy. When Cartman says something stupid, it's not a guy, so it's a kind of a natural sidestep of being able to say the things that maybe a person couldn't or wouldn't want to say in order to be direct or to be comedic and use that sort of comedy flex and get away with it with a cartoon and a paper cutout.
1: Yeah, I mean, Cartman, obviously, you know, they've started with the theme. One episode was, you know, Cartman gets an anal probe. Like, mm-hmm. They didn't come at you soft. Like, it's always been outrageous. But I think lately they literally have Trump, like, having sex with Satan or mm-hmm. Vance in hell. You know, like, they're much more specific in their targets. And it's in many ways, they make Jimmy Kimmel look like Mr. Rogers. I mean, this stuff is pretty strong, what they're doing. I just think it's not as, seen as maybe as damaging or something we got to snuff out the way Colbert and Kimmel are every night.
0: Yeah. One of the things that Matt and Trey sort of have talked about over time is that politics is pop culture in today's world. It really has. And really, when you look at the American economy, there's two things that drive it, right? There's elections and the military. And the politics is normal standard advertising fare in the States. And they really grabbed onto that early and were able to take advantage of that and piggybacked all of it. Do you think it's more so today? Is it any more so today in TV, regular old pop culture fare versus where it was 20, 30 years ago?
1: You know, it's hard to say. They were way out in front of Blame Canada like 20, 25 years ago, right? They were already teeing off in a sarcastic, sensational way there. Even the way they depict Canadians, the heads come apart, you know, and things mm-hmm. like that. Again, it just comes back to the immediacy of how specific they can be within days. That's almost like a monologue on a late night talk show, but animated. And that's the difference from any other cartoon.
0: The history pages is what we used to call the newspapers back in the day, Bill, when we would talk about it on the radio now. And then the newspaper would, the same stories would come out tomorrow. It's these guys grabbed onto that.
1: Yeah, one of the very first interviews I ever did was with the guy who started Laurel and Hardy and the Little Rascals, and he just wanted to talk to me about the funnies. Do you read the funnies? You know, which was cartoons in newspapers. So I don't know if kids today would even know what the funnies, what we were talking about, right?
0: Yeah, the comic strip. Like, what is the who, the what? Like, Like, there was so many good ones, too. You just look forward to that. So cartoons for adults today. Gen Xers generally have had cartoons their entire lives. We've had Lego our whole lives. We've had cartoons our whole lives. And we do often judge millennials and go, oh, you guys still watch cartoons? And like, oh, quiet, Simpsons is on. Right? Like, we don't, it's so normalized for us. Do you think that this really changed the trajectory of what became okay for consuming whatever you want? Because adults didn't watch cartoons. That was kind of the mentality back then.
1: Well, it's going on for a while, though. You know, it's not just South Park. The pylon is obviously The Simpsons, Family Guy. So it's been gang tackled in terms of, you know, animation for adults. There's stuff that's even more out there on some channels. It's not, I do think the bar is so high. It really is hard for Parker and Stone now to, really grab a headline because you're just used to them being shocking. And you know, things are streaming. We're talking about a series that you have to subscribe to Paramount Plus in Canada to see, or at least have Pluto TV. It's not like it's on, regular conventional broadcast. It's not quite as accessible. So you really, most people know about South Park now in Canada from reading about what they're going to do next than seeing it.
0: Mm-hmm. Any other notables? I mean, we've got Simpsons and South Park. Are there any other ones that you think of that have had impact like this? Because there are some other shows that have come out. Family Guy, maybe?
1: Yeah, Family Guy for sure. And that's been on forever. Really, they're 20 years. Simpsons is like over 800 episodes. They're beyond anything that's ever happened before. But they're not, I don't think, you and I aren't really talking about The Simpsons anymore. It's still on the air. But again, you probably, many people watch that now on Disney Plus in Canada. It's just because the delivery system is different. It may not have the impact it once had when we would say, hey, did you see The Simpsons last night on when it was on Global? Or, you know, it's just a little further out there. We get it, we understand it, we love the characters, but not sure it has the same impact.
0: Remember when you'd have that guy who'd bring in the VHS to work and everyone would steal it? Oh, I'll watch it tonight. You can watch it tomorrow? And it feels like a lifetime
1: ago. Shane, I still thread a 16-millimeter projector. I can look at old Warner Brothers cartoons that way, so I'm not pointing any fingers. But I'm way past the Gen X. I'm Boomer Central. So there you go.
0: I love it. Brio.tv. Get connected with Bill Brio. Entertainment, TV shows, and so much more. Thanks for popping in, Bill. Great to see you.
1: You too, Shane. Anytime.
0: Shane Hewitt and the Night Shift. Okay, still to come here, Throwback Thursday. We are going to go back in time with our good buddies coming up here shortly, including Ed Conroy from Retro Ontario. We'll talk a little bit more about these TV shows. We also have Richard Krause coming up in just a bit. But first, I wanted to get into a very, very important conversation about technology. Technology, generally, we look at AI, we look at all the things, and we think, man, this is really great stuff. We love it. But the reality is that someone can turn it off. Like, this is a business's service. And that's what happened when an investigator, judges from other countries, international crimes court style, got sanctioned by the United States for saying things about the president. What happened was, because they're sanctioned legally in the States, an American company cannot do business with them. Now, Microsoft is the one who did this, turned off the email of these people. All of the biggies have been forced to do it or pay fines, like Google and Apple and all of them. But it is kind of remarkable to see the response now when the person who's making the decision about the sanctioning is unpredictable. The European Union has already said that they're starting to withdraw from American-made software so they can't be victim to inflamed moments and decisions by a political leader in another country. What is the impact of that truly? And is this what digital sovereignty needs to look like in Canada? Ritesh Kotak is on deck. We'll talk about it next.
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3: We're seeing a bit of an improvement now on the eastbound 401 exiting Scarborough in the express lanes past White's Road. We're now down to two left lanes being blocked for that crash investigation. We did have lanes in the express closed off completely up to a little while ago. New problems heading out of downtown on the westbound Gardner just before Jameson. A crash resides in the left lane, and northbound on the 400 at Aurora Road, we have all lanes, including the HOV lane, blocked with a collision. We also have problems in town at Meadowvale and Shepherd. 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
0: I quit. Isn't that a great feeling? When you can just kind of like quit something? Well, it turns out that a lot of the world is quitting the United States. And in the conversation about technology, it has come to the awareness of other countries that operate on Microsoft systems that under the pressure of maybe political advantage or aspirations, maybe we shouldn't be involved in 100% dedicated to a company that's in another country. Maybe we should support one that's ours. I don't know if it's good. I don't know if it's bad, but it sounds like it's a smart thing to do. Eggs in one basket. Ritesh Kotek is here to talk about that. Tech, expert, hacking, all the things. Ritesh, are you surprised by this?
5: Nope, not at all. In fact, this was something that has been predicted for years. At some point, there had to be a course correction, especially given the fact that it's been accelerated by the mere fact that there's a lot of unpredictability when it comes to U.S. relations just with the world. And now, look, AI, tech, this is the new arms race, and every country wants to win it. And putting all your eggs in one basket, in the U.S. basket, is just proving to be a little bit more difficult than previously thought of. So, yes, this was absolutely predicted, and I'm surprised it's taken this long.
0: We should probably hear from you the different angles of what, like how this works, because there's cloud computing, which is really, I remember back in the day when you'd buy software, you put in the disk, the software was on your computer, but now the software operates through a license in the cloud. So cloud computing as a permission to use it is a thing. And then there's also the fact of where your stuff gets stored when you have, you know, Microsoft OneDrive or whatever you're using. And then there's just the general operating systems of Windows, which was programmed by Microsoft in America. So help us understand the different layers of how this could get restricted to people.
5: Yeah, so maybe we'll just start right at the basics, the operating system as well. So if we start at the operating system level, there's most of us are used to using Windows. There might be Mac OS as well. The issue being that when it's an American company and your operating system is American, it's connected to potentially U.S. systems and servers. So think about it this way. Every time you get an update, there's a patch. There's something that needs to be connected to the internet. And there's been a very real concern. Could there be a opportunity for these companies to create backdoors? I think this was front and center during the Edward Snowden revelations that were made years ago. I think there's been tons of documentaries and movies made on that as well, where the NSA, that's the group that looks at communications in the United States. It's an intelligence arm, essentially was able to get access to individuals' operating systems because of backdoors that could have been potentially created. So is there a possibility that everything on your desktop, everything on your computer can A, be viewed or B, be controlled? Imagine being a business completely operating and running on the Windows operating system, and all of a sudden it's gone. Like, it just stops. Like, think about the economic impact that would have on a particular region. The next component of it is the application layer. That is your most popular apps that you use. Think, what does Microsoft create? Word, PowerPoint, Excel. And imagine, again, the mere fact that this, all of a sudden, these apps are no longer available, or those extensions are no longer available. There are some proprietary extensions as well. So imagine not being able to open certain type of files all of a sudden. Imagine your applications, such as your PowerPoints not opening, or your Word documents not opening, because they're just, poof, they're gone. They're not available in that country anymore, because these apps are now also connected to the internet. And then finally, there's the data layer. And again, we're oversimplifying all this stuff, right, into three layers. There's multiple layers, but this probably is the easiest way to think about it. And that is, where's your data actually stored? Who has access to that data? Can that data be A, viewed, or B, even worse, manipulated in certain situations? And these are very real concerns. And this is when we talk about digital sovereignty for a company or for a country. You know, you have borders. If I want to go to a particular country, there's a border. I gotta go to a customs agent. I gotta show my passport. They scan it. If they want to interview me or secondary, you know, there's all these controls that are in place before I can physically enter a country. We don't have those controls when it comes to digitally entering a country. And I think a lot of countries are waking up and saying, what if those borders to the US are all of a sudden blocked for us and we can't transact, we can't do anything? Are they actually a reliable trading partner? Are they a reliable partner in general? And as a result, we're seeing this mass exodus of American tech, not just in Europe, but globally as well.
0: So I looked it up, and it's actually not Microsoft's fault. This is the interesting part. So in the United States, the law says if someone has been sanctioned by the American government, American companies can't do business with them. And this particular story is about the international, the ICC had a couple of judges. The chief prosecutor, Kareem Khan, had made comments about Trump. There was a Canadian on there too, Kimberly Prost, and a Peruvian judge, Luz del Carmen Ibanez Carranza. They were all sanctioned, individually sanctioned by the U.S. later. So because they were sanctioned by the U.S. for saying things about Trump or against the U.S., the International Criminal Court, Microsoft had to turn off their email. They couldn't do business with them anymore. So it's actually an American law thing, not a Microsoft thing. Microsoft followed the rules by it. But that becomes very telling. It's like, okay, but if the government in a country says, we don't want to do business with this person, that person subscribes to Microsoft or Apple or whatever, all of a sudden, now, guess what? You don't have access to your email. Where do you keep all kinds of documents? And in today's world of intertangled technology, your Teams meetings notes, your actionable items from meetings, all of those things are embedded right into their orbit.
5: Yeah, and that's the big issue, right? The big issue being the mere fact that everything, all roads in tech seem to be leading to the U.S. These are a lot of the most popular apps that we use, the most popular operating systems. They're American-based, and you're 100% right. It's not the tech company's fault. I'm sure the tech company, they want to do business with every country. They want to have 100% of the market share where they can, and there's even more money being invested in tech globally, and they want a bigger slice of that pie, if not the entire pie. However, if the U.S. government says you can't do business with them and you're an American company and you could have potential fines or jail time that could be attached to it, I'd be thinking twice before doing business, especially given the mere fact that, yes, there is this huge dominance or influence that the American government has on these tech companies. I'll give a quick example of something that I personally dealt with a company, just to go, it has nothing to really do with tech, but this kind of puts it into perspective of how difficult it could be navigating some of these trade and international rules and laws. So a Canadian company doing business in Canada to Canadian consumers sells a product, their grocery store. So they sell a product online. On one of the products that they sell, and again, this is hundreds of dollars of products, was $3 for saffron. That saffron was actually a product of Iran. And when you do an online transaction and you're using PayPal to pay, all the items that you purchase in your shopping cart get relayed to PayPal. Well, PayPal actually blocked the transaction. And when the organization reached out, why did you block the entire $200 transaction? They said, well, because you sold Iranian saffron and there's a sanction. We cannot do any business with anything Iran related. Well, this company said, well, wait a second. We're a Canadian company selling to Canadian consumers in products that are legally imported within Canada. This has nothing to do with the U.S. And like, yeah, but we're a U.S. payment processor. And as a result, this entire transaction was blocked. They had already shipped the merchandise to their client, and now they were out to it. And this small business was out $200. And it just goes to show just how interconnected some of these tech firms are and have to comply. And that was like one of those examples that really hit home. And that's over something that really has nothing to do with the U.S., but the mere fact you're using U.S. technology. And that's the fear. Take that and scale it. Yeah. And all of a sudden, all these companies just automatically stop transacting, stop allowing you to save files. You cannot access any of the technology. That would have a devastating impact on a country and an organization.
0: And this is why tech sovereignty matters. But imagine if it was a cell phone company and all of a sudden you needed to phone someone in Iran and they're like, well, we're a U.S. cell phone company, so you can't we're going to turn off your phone. Like, it's crazy, the notion of it. It's actually standard for all companies in the States that do this for tech. So Google, Apple, everybody, Amazon. So it's not a Microsoft problem. Ritesh Kotak, as always, my friend, thank you very much for the connection and the understanding.
5: Thank you so much for having me.
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4: We're still dealing with highway problems on the 401 just as you exit Scarborough. Eastbound express lanes, two left lanes are blocked at White's Road through to Brock Road because of a crash investigation. Westbound Gardner approaching Jameson, problems gone from the left lane there. We also cleared away a host of in-town problems, one at Meadowvale and Shepherd, at Jane and Falstaff just north of the 400 and Black Creek Drive, and on St. Clair east of Midland. Still problems on Keel south of Shepherd, a vehicle fire there, and new issues in the beaches on Queen east of Woodbine. 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I'm Jody Thornton. This is Toronto's breaking news, traffic and weather. Your next update at 9 on News Talk 1010 Toronto.
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0: It's time to go on tour, my friends. A tour around the iHeart Talk Radio Network. Check in with some of our friends. Find what everybody's talking about. For weeks this summer, we talked about the Gordie Howe Bridge, the reopening out. It wasn't going to happen. It's going to happen. It's not going to happen. Didn't happen. Shut it down. Now it's going to open. Well, Mike and Meg are on AM 800 CKLW in Windsor. We are as well. And they were instrumental in keeping everybody up to date on what was going on with the Gordie Howe Bridge. And of course, when it opened, that was a fantastic show where the city really came together to celebrate that. Now, following up on it, Ryan Stewart was on, shared his experience. He's a truck driver and social media creator about his first trip as a truck driver across the Gordie Howe International Bridge on In Case You Missed It.
1: It was a blast. It was, I don't have the words for it. It was stunning is what I would use.
2: It is. It actually is it's a very beautiful bridge, Ryan.
1: It really is. It's aesthetically pleasing compared to the more industrial style of the other bridge.
3: The other bridge, yeah. That we will not name from this point on. So was there a difference? Did you notice? Did you feel as you were getting processed and going through to get your truck over?
1: For me, there was no traffic going pretty much either direction. So the delay wasn't there, but I didn't get to use any of the new fun toys yesterday.
3: Oh, well, that's no fun.
1: We're still going to have to wait on that. But I blew through both directions. It was a breeze, so
2: okay,
1: no complaints.
3: And you're hauling from the U.S. into Canada. Is that where you're going to drop off?
1: We go both directions.
3: Okay.
1: Yes. It's usually I'm going into Canada empty, but we do bring stuff over.
2: Ryan, when we were talking to you yesterday, I had no idea that you had such a large social media following. You have 108,000 followers on your Facebook page.
1: Mm-hmm.
2: Like, did you ever think that you would get famous or internet famous doing this?
1: No, honestly, it just started back, you know, during COVID when you couldn't really do anything. Everybody just started posting. I'm like, well, this is kind of interesting to me, and apparently other people agreed and just started following along. So it's been pretty cool.
0: Conversation from Mike and Meg, CKLW in Windsor, their podcast and show on the iHeart app. You go and find them online. You can also watch some of their stuff on CTV2, which is pretty amazing. I'm Shane Hewitt. I'm in Ottawa. In case you missed it, with Jim Richards in Toronto, a very disturbing story came up. It was a story about Navy folks from the USS Abraham Lincoln, which is an aircraft carrier in the Gulfish area doing the Iran deployment. They're setting a record for the length of their deployment at this point in any modern era. And there's been stories about sailors trying to jump off the deck. They're done. They just want to tap out. And so a conversation with Jim Richards and Mark Norman, operational and human challenges of prolonged naval missions, was the topic.
4: You know, the Americans sort of coined the phrase R&R, so rest and relaxation is typically what it stands for. But if you don't have that, it's just you're on continuously. So I'm sure your listeners can appreciate, you know, working nonstop without a break for 9 months. And if you do have some time off, you're off shift, well, you're stuck in the same 1,000-foot-long steel box with 5,000 of your closest friends. This it's unprecedented, and I have no doubt that it is having an impact on the morale of the crew.
5: With no plan for them to return home anytime soon. Listen, I have all sorts of solutions that you can tell me why it wouldn't work, but at a certain point here, when you get into a conflict like this, I'm reading there's 10 to 11 aircraft carriers, and when you're the United States, you have 4 to 5 of them deployed at a time. Why wouldn't they have been relieved at some point and had another aircraft carrier sent months ago to relieve them?
4: Yeah, well, it's an excellent point, and I think it starts at the very top with a number of the geostrategic challenges that the United States, the administration in particular, is trying to deal with. Some of these are self-inflicted. We can go into that some other time. But, you know, I mean, they created the crisis as it relates to Iran and the Strait of Hormuz, et cetera. So that's probably caused one, if not 1.5 carriers. You can't have half a carrier, but it can be used. It can doing two things at once to be deployed. So that cuts into their reserve capacity. Plus, Not all of them are available. They're in different states of material condition, different levels of refit, et cetera, and they don't necessarily have enough crews, which is another problem that most Western navies are facing.
0: Conversation out of Toronto, Jim Richards, News Talk 1010 on the iHeart app. You can grab his podcast too. I'm Shane Hewitt. In case you missed it, with Vashi Capellos, Derek Nyberg on, president and CEO of the Forest Products Association of Canada. But a lot of chat about tariffs. What about wood, softwood lumber, the lumber industry, tariffs? What is going on in the update?
6: We've been in a dispute since 2017, and right now our softwood lumber duties alone are at 35%. So that's just on softwood shipments to the U.S. at 35. Then we had the Section 232 tariffs, which added 10% onto lumber. So that brings lumber to 45 right now. And then we had the kitchen cabinets and wood upholstered furniture getting hit with a 232 at 25%. And then the more recent Section 338 hit our paper categories, our fiberboard, veneer plants, and that's about, you know, $3 to $4 billion of product getting hit with a 50% proposed tariff. So it's a lot of exposure in our sector. And, you know, the other thing, too, is our sector has more employees than steel, aluminum and auto combined, which is often something I think people maybe don't realize.
2: And how dependent, and I imagine it depends on different, you know, it's different for different aspects of the sector, but how dependent is it on the U.S. as a market? Like, how exposed to the U.S. is it?
6: Yeah, and I think, you know, significantly lumber, it's 90% of our exports go to the United States. And it's not just easy to put a commodity like lumber on a ship and start sending it around the world. Not when you're selling $8 billion worth of lumber to the U.S. every year. And what's really interesting in this, too, is we've seen, you know, we've seen on lumber specifically, a real erosion of our sales into the U.S. because of the combined duty and tariff being at 45%. So for the first half of 2026, our exports were down 12%. But the interesting thing about that is, unlike the Trump move to onshore and support American manufacturing, it's not been American manufacturers and lumber producers that have made up that gap. It's mainly Europeans, and so that tells us two things. You know, that the U.S. industry does not have the capacity to address their own need, and this is at a lull in the market. So when things really get going in housing in the U.S., that's going to be a challenge for them. And then there's just the unfairness. You know, the Europeans are facing a 15% tariff on their products while we're facing 45%.
0: That's a great conversation. 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It's big numbers for all of Canada. Shane Hewitt in the Night Shift. 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We're coming back with Ed Conroy and more Throwback Thursday.
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16: Good evening, I'm Zoraida Allman. A few clouds in 16 tonight. Tomorrow, sunny and 28. Your complete forecast after the news. A Toronto police officer is recovering in hospital after being shot. A 27-year-old suspect now facing attempted murder charges. And a 1-year-old child has critical injuries after a crash on the 401 in Pickering. Details on these and other stories coming up. But first, Let's check your drive. News Talk 1010, Time Saver Traffic.
14: New problem showing up northbound on the 427 collectors at Rathburn, where we have a stalled vehicle situated in the right lane. Not the worst of delays as of yet. Heading across the city on the 401, a couple issues on the eastbound side. First in the express after Dixie, a stalled vehicle in the center lane by the airport. Across the city, we still have headaches eastbound in the express past White's Road through to Brock Road, where we have two left lanes blocked for a crash investigation. 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I'm Jody Thornton. 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
16: A 27-year-old man is facing attempted murder charges after a police officer was shot during an attempted robbery this morning. CTV's Janice Golding with details.
15: At 20 after 3 this morning, police responded to a robbery call near Shooter and Sherburne. Two people, one wielding a knife, allegedly assaulted a man on an e-bike before one suspect took off on the bicycle.
17: Officers tried to stop the suspect, but he kept moving. Eventually, however, he would abandon the e-bike at Bloor and Sherburne. A brief foot chase ensued, officers eventually catching up to the suspect here outside a fire hall, and that's when he allegedly pulled a gun.
15: The young officer was rushed to hospital with a gunshot wound in the thigh.
18: My understanding is the suspect was out on conditions for previous weapons offenses, and he was also wanted on two separate warrants in the jurisdictions of Peel and Waterloo.
15: Chief Myron Demkew taking to social media today to say, "I have been raising concerns about repeat violent offenders for some time. There must be stronger accountability and meaningful deterrence for those who repeatedly engage in serious violence and put the public and the officers working to protect them at risk."
16: Police are trying to reunite more than 2,500 stolen items with their owners after a large-scale break-and-enter investigation called Project Compass. CTV's John Musselman has the details.
19: Police allege the accused men would disguise themselves as construction workers. They targeted jewelry, cash, and luxury watches. More than 30 condo buildings in the GTA were hit. Police say they are now working to return the stolen property to rightful owners. Images of the seized items can be found on a dedicated website set up by Toronto Police.
20: This property is believed to be worth between $1 and $1.5 million. We want to return these items to their owners.
19: More than 2,500 stolen items have been recovered. The three accused men are facing charges including conspiracy, break and enter, disguise with intent, and possession of the proceeds of crime. John Musselman, CTV News.
16: A one-year-old child has life-threatening injuries after a single vehicle crash on the 401 in Pickering. The vehicle hit the barrier in the eastbound lanes near Brock Road at about 2:30 this afternoon. Orange Air Ambulance says the child was taken to SickKids with critical injuries. The OPP says the driver was taken to a local hospital with minor injuries. A stretch of the 401 was closed in both directions for much of the afternoon for the investigation. New data is highlighting how deadly e-scooters and e-bikes can be for children. The Canadian Pediatric Surveillance Program says 10 children died using the devices in 2025, including 6 here in Ontario. 12 more kids were admitted to intensive care units. 26 were treated in hospital for more than 2 days. The data was released in an annual report emphasizing the need for better policy coordination and public education. Dr. Amy Acker is with Queen's University.
21: Right now, Canada does not have a single national law around e-bikes and e-scooters. So it would be great to see a more national approach with clear guidelines that are consistent across the country.
16: SickKids recorded just one emergency department visit related to e-scooter injuries in 2020. That number jumped to 26 in 2023, 46 in 2024, and 107 last year. Tap into breaking news anywhere. 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
22: 16 for the low tonight under a mainly clear sky. Tomorrow, sunshine, a few clouds in the mix. 28 for the high, feeling closer to 30. Your Saturday looks great for outdoor plans as well. Sunny and 27. We do have some showers in the forecast for Sunday. It will be a slightly cooler day with the temperature around 24. Chance of showers continues into Monday of next week. From the CTV Weather Center, I'm Lindsay Morrison.
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1: Throwback Thursday, 1997 is the throwback, but it's really not really the throwback. It kind of is, but not. It's more the vibe, I would say. Anyway, Ed Conroy is here, RetroOntario.com, RetroOntario on the socials, too. It's not just Ontario. It's all TV stuff in Canada. And Ed, 1997, I mean, it's great years for music and all the things that we were right fresh out of high school. That was super fun. When it comes to TV, though, we saw a bunch of stuff start to change. Little did we know that that little pocket in time, the cartoon vibe for adults really started to change.
2: Major, major vibe shift, as the kids say, 97. South Park, I mean, let's start obviously with that. It's so accessible now. It's so easy to watch South Park. But when it started, I don't know if it was similar for you, but I remember

0: it was counterculture. And then, of course, you know, right out the gate, it was offensive and it was upsetting all the right people. And it was legendary. And it's remarkable, frankly, that it still manages to do that. I've never actually been a follower of that show. I've been aware of it, obviously, over the years. But, hey, anything that can last that long and still have the power to create that kind of feedback is incredible. Incredible.
1: Well, it's interesting because, of course, you hear the Simpsons stuff and you hear the Simpsons tell the future. Now, the South Park is the opposite. South Park reacts to what's going on. And one of the quotes that's out there is that it's always been political in that they said the things that nobody wanted to say and still allowed humor to be humor distinctly different from sort of political opinion or political correctness. Fast forward to today, though, politics are the pop culture in so many ways. Goes to show how, you know, 30 years later, how way far ahead of their time they were.
0: Well, that's right. And I mean, really, you got to look at the production process of that show, what was at the time cutting edge, because it was kind of cheap looking and they were animating it, literally dropping jokes and references in the day that the episode would air. That allowed them to be right on the cutting edge of what was happening. Whereas a program like The Simpsons, you know, the script is being produced like a year before it goes to air. So you're not going to get, you know, something like, I remember with South Park, you'd have all these times where something would happen and then there'd be a reference to it in the episode that was on that very day. That was, again, sounds kind of, yeah, whatever now, unk, like that's how everything is now. But that was cutting edge. And I think, you know, we're talking about The Simpsons, the real hardcore Simpsons fans, and I know a few of them, they're very grumpy people, they all cite 1997 as the year that Simpsons fell off.
1: Oh,
0: and it wasn't because of South Park or anything. It was because of the infamous episode where there's a fake Seymour Skinner. Do you remember this? Where the real Skinner died in Vietnam, and this Skinner was an imposter who took his identity.
1: Yeah.
0: Which, crazily enough, I believe was the plot of Mad Men many years later. But anyways, that is the sort of the real hardcore fans say that that's the jumping the shark episode.
1: Really?
0: I don't know if I agree with that. But yeah, 97 is sort of that is pre and post 97 in their world. And then you also had the premiere of a little show in 97 called King of the Hill.
1: Yeah.
0: And it didn't have the, let's say, that kind of counterculture boom-bast of South Park, but in its own way, it was incredibly counterculture. And it really presaged, I would say, the 2000s and the George W. Bush era and Don't Mess with Texas and all that stuff. And this was from, you know, the creator Mike Judge, more famous for things like Office Space. But, you know, that program was really, really subversive. And I think it took like 20 years for it to get the credibility, you know, get the recognition that it deserved.
1: Yeah, society kind of caught up to it, I think. But which is interesting because when you look at life today, there's a fight to say the things that nobody else will say. Like there's a fight to be honest because political correctness has gone on to such, in some places, astronomical levels where, you know, people in society protect the feelings of the people hurt as opposed to going after the bad people that say bad things. Like it's a crazy thing politically that we see in different places. And with King of the Hill, you kind of see this people regressing out of the city. You see some city-based millennials, they're either embracing living downtown and that whole go-go-go life, or they're like, yeah, you know what? I'm tapping out. Small town, here I come. Give me a little rural. And so it's interesting to see how they're both so accurate.
0: Mm-hmm. No, absolutely. Absolutely. And I think you nailed it, man. I mean, the era of people getting hysterical about what is in their entertainment, I think it's louder than it's ever been. But at the same time, everybody's so kind of desensitized, not to the content, to the people screaming about it, that I don't even think we notice anymore. I mean, it's like, you know, what happened in a show last night in the old days would have been on the front page of the newspaper saying this is obnoxious and this shouldn't be allowed to happen. And now all these programs, they try.

0: try to pull stunts like that to get the free publicity, but there's just people are burned out with that kind of outrage, you know?
1: There's a simplicity to South Park that has been tried to be copied many times since. Nobody's ever come close, I don't think. Do you?
0: Well, I will say, you know, part of the Colonel's secret recipe of South Park is that they actually were taking shots at everybody. They were not beholden to one political ideology, which is always what happens, right? It's like you can trace the decline of Saturday Night Live by looking at when the writing stopped attacking everybody and just started attacking, you know, the 50% of the population that they didn't
1: For the other party.
0: They voted for the other party.
1: Yeah.
0: And, you know, the old cliche, conservatives don't understand comedy, liberals do. You know, maybe there's some truth to that. But, you know, the real titans of comedy, the Johnny Carsons, the classic people, they understood that it was kind of a silly thing to insult half your audience. And so South Park, I mean, they insulted everybody. They went after them incredibly hard. And it's funny now that younger people would identify South Park as being, you know, super anti-Republican. But in the early days, they were accused of being pro-Republican because they were going after Bill Clinton, you know, which nobody else was really doing at the time. So, yeah, I mean, it's what is old is new again. These shows, you know, my son just stumbled upon a South Park and he was mesmerized because it still has this power to kind of shake you and you know, I think it is that the simple animation and the writing.
1: Yeah. And blame Canada, right?
0: Of course.
1: When it comes to the Canadian, I mean, there have been Canadian writers on the show and all these different things, which is kind of a cool story. But at the same time, when South Park even is willing to go after Canada, everybody looked at that and went, what? They will go after anybody. And that's that, you know, attack anybody for anything sort of notion that they had. It's pretty hard to pin them down when they go after everyone.
0: Yeah, no, that's, what do they call it? A circular firing squad. It's the best way.
1: It is the best way. It's such a great show. I was not a big fan, like fanatical about it, but the humor and the directness of it, I always appreciate of it. And I really think they've kept humor alive in a lot of ways.
0: I'm a bigger fan of Team America, which was the puppet movie that those guys made, which seems to have just fallen into total obscurity.
1: Yep. But
0: if any of your listeners haven't seen it, check it out. It's gold.
1: All right. Good stuff. Ed Conroy, RetroOntario.com. Thank you, my friend.
0: Cheers, buddy.
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3: Well, a slight improvement on the eastbound 401 near Dixie in the express lanes. We had a stalled vehicle in the center lane. Appears now that those problems have been shifted to the collector to express transfer right after Dixie, taking up a right lane now. Meanwhile, eastbound on the 401 express across town at White's Road, we're down to two left lanes being blocked through to Brock Road because of that earlier crash investigation that had closed off the express lanes completely. Northbound 427 collectors at Rathburn, a stalled vehicle on the right lane, new problems on Don Mills south of Eglinton and at Steeles and Reeser Road. Needing an oil change or maintenance check? Drop into Mr. Lube Plus Tires. No appointment needed before you hit the road this summer. Mr. Lube Plus Tires, celebrating 50 years. I'm Jody Thornton. This is Toronto's breaking news, traffic and weather. Your next update at 9:30 on News Talk 1010 Toronto.
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1: Richard Krause is here, the one, the only, my fave. Hey, we got a really great compliment, by the way. Jimmy Zubers, who's on the show in Montreal, he's on CJAD from time to time, business owner, politics guy. And when I was on vacation, we ran a Booze and Reviews earlier on a Friday. And he thoroughly enjoyed it. He's like, Richard Krause is the best. I love this Booze and Reviews thing that you guys do. I want to hear more of it. So,
17: well, we've done 100 of them.
1: It's about that.
17: Probably. And they're sitting around probably online for him to enjoy.
1: They are online to enjoy. And Booze and Reviews will come up in a bit. Entertainment and Broken. Entertainment is Broken is Richard's podcast. Plus, he's got his Richard Krause on the iHeart podcast and all those different things. When do you get back at it? When does summer vacation end?
17: Summer vacation will end at the end of the summer. So we'll be back in and around the Toronto International Film Festival sometime. Okay. It kind of depends on how busy I am during the festival. Right now, it looks like I'm going to be running back and forth between theaters for the 10 days of the festival. So I'm not sure if we'll be just before or just after the festival, but we are coming back. We're talking. We're excited. We're ready to go. We're just holding our ground.
1: Extending the contract for season two.
17: That's right.
1: The there's a lot to listen to for the Entertainment is Broken podcast. They are timely at the time, but they do not expire in the conversation about the movies and the things that are going on in entertainment. Yeah. So it's worth going to check out too. Okay, let's get started with, I think, the world's favorite actor.
17: Well, Morgan Freeman. So you know him as an actor. I've interviewed him many times. And, you know, he's always someone who is just kind of funny when you interview him. He's got a sharp wit. I interviewed him and Justin Timberlake together one time. They'd made a movie called Edison. And when they sat down in the suite, I said, Mr. Freeman, it's nice to meet you. Justin, nice to meet you. And Justin Timberlake said, hey, wait a minute. Why did you call him Mr. and me by my first name? He's joking. And I said, well, because anyone who's older than me automatically gets the Mr. Anyone who's younger gets the first name. And Morgan Freeman just sort of leaned forward and said, that's a lesson we should all learn. So I kind of like that. And so we know him as an actor. We know him as that amazing voice of so many documentaries as the narrator. He's also a club owner. He's got a place in Clarksdale, Mississippi. And he's had this place for like 25 years called the Ground Zero Blues Club. And he sometimes gets up and performs. He is apparently there frequently when he's not running around the world making movies. And so now they've extended that one more thing. It's not just a nightclub. Now you can get a sense of the kind of music that you would be able to hear were you able to go to Clarksdale, Mississippi, because there's a record called Morgan Freeman's Symphonic Blues Experience. And that's a touring ensemble of blues musicians who take, like, Southern blues, and they mix that with classical and symphonic compositions. And they are releasing an album of that same name, Morgan Freeman's Symphonic Blues Experience. And it's going to be something that is, I think, probably going to be fairly singular, something a little different. And, you know, the only thing that could probably make it better is if he narrated the entire thing.
1: Or Justin Timberlake.
17: On blues guitar. Yeah.
1: Sing the blues.
17: Yes.
1: That'd be cool. I wonder if they, you know, when you're friends like that and you've done work together like that, I kind of wonder if you get together and quietly sing songs or whatever. I mean, they're both big fans of it. That's kind of cool.
17: Yeah. So it's this, I think, will be a cool thing. He says that he wants to keep the blues alive. So he has Muddy Waters' great grandnephew, Keith Johnson, covering songs like one called I Lied to You from the Oscar winning 2025 film Sinners. There's a whole lot of kind of cool matchups of artists and songs. So just have a look for that. It is called Morgan Freeman's Symphonic Blues Experience, and you'll be able to find it wherever you legally download and buy music.
1: Richard Gross is here. I'm Shane Hewitt. Judge Judy, one of the best characters of all time, one of the most successful TV people of all time, and now a new show.
17: Yeah, it's ridiculous how much money Judge Judy made as Judge Judy. I had no idea until I started poking around here that she was making not just multiple millions, but multiple tens of millions every year in what was the number one program on daytime for a very long time. So she has decided to step down from the bench, and she is handing the gavel, I guess, to Adam Levy. He is 58 years old. We've seen him on some other court shows, but he also happens to be the son of Judge Judy. So Judge Judy, known as Judith Scheinlin, who was a real judge for a very long time before she became a television judge, she said that at first she wasn't keen on stepping down and passing the gavel. She says that she wouldn't have encouraged her son to take on the show 5 or 10 years ago because she wasn't ready to give it up. But she's 83 years old now, which, again, kind of surprised me. I didn't know she was that old. And she thinks that, you know, it's time for her to go, time for him to step up. And she says, quite frankly, I think he has the talent to beat me. And I don't like the idea of that. But here we go. And the new show will premiere on September 14th.
1: No pressure.
17: Yeah, no pressure after 25 years of Judge Judy kind of dominating in that space, and loads of other people have come and gone and come and gone, but she has managed to stay number one.
1: He's got to be as tough as she was, no? Like as direct and sharp as she was, because if he was a softie, then.
17: Yeah, I can't imagine that he's going to be a softie, but I also can't really imagine that he's just going to be doing the same thing that she did.
1: Yeah.
17: Because whenever you step into something that's been running for a very long time, you want to kind of put your own stamp on it. There's enough, I think, continuity with him being her son. You know, it will still be a change, but there's some continuity there. So then you have to shake up. Maybe they'll have different kinds of cases, you know, that kind of thing. Maybe they'll try and figure it out some way just to make it feel a little different. It has to feel a little different.
1: Yeah, it's got to be an element of familiar, but it's got to be something new. So interested to go. Okay, we have about 30 seconds. You want to touch on Hacks quick?
17: Yeah, so the show was done. Hacks was one of the great shows of the last 5 years. If Jean Smart gets another win for Best Actress on a Comedy Series, she will become the only person to win Best Actress in a Comedy Series on every season that the show aired on. That show was on for 5 seasons. This would be her 5th. Now they're doing a show for one night only called Deborah Vance, which was the character Jean Smart played, and Friends and Enemies Live. It sold out in less than 24 hours, and you're going to have the cast and creators are celebrating the final season's record-breaking 24 Emmy nominations with a one-night-only in-world production, and it will be kind of a cool thing to be part of, I think.
1: Is this one of those...
17: Go ahead.
1: I was going to say, it's like lightning in a bottle, right? Like, you got to be careful here because you do it once, there's no commitment. But if it's really great, do you do it again? But if it's a real letdown in real life, does it diminish that? I don't know.
17: I have a feeling this is just going to be more of like a party, of a celebration. It's one night only. It's live. It's at the Fonda Theater in Los Angeles. You won't be able to get a ticket unless you're really hooked up and happen to be in Los Angeles tomorrow night. But it's sold out in less than 24 hours. But if you want to go hang around and you're somehow listening to us in L.A., the doors open at 6:30. See if you can pick up a ticket.
1: I just think that there are some great shows that could do some really cool things with an idea like this, like Friends or Seinfeld or Big Bang Theory. Like if they had a little party like that was public.
17: Yeah. That could be fun. All those people you just mentioned made way too much money to
1: get worry, to care. I love it. All right. Richard Krause, Get Connected with Entertainment Is Broken, the podcast. Lots to listen to there. Coming up for you next, booze and reviews, where Richard's going to review a movie and make us some drinks.
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3: A few in-town problems have cleared, thankfully, including two vehicle fire investigations, one at Keel south of Shepherd, the other on Albion east of Islington. We had problems in the beaches as well on Queen Street east of Woodbine Avenue. Still problems, though, on the northbound 400, closing off lanes at Aurora Road, including the HOV lane, and the ramps from Aurora Road in both directions to the northbound 400 are closed. We did clear away problems, though, northbound on the 427 in the collectors at Rathburn. That stalled vehicle gone for the right lane. 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I'm Jody Thornton. This is Toronto's breaking news, traffic and weather. 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
1: Booze and Reviews, a Richard Krause production. Richard Krause with Entertainment is Broken, his weekend shows on the iHeart Talk Radio Network as well. Mr. Entertainment, all of the movies, all of the things. And we have now the opportunity to tap into his past, dark, seedy, velour, and maybe velvet. There's a blazer involved. Might have seen it. Could be eggplant. The movie, and then the review and the drinks.
17: I never actually had to wear a uniform like that.
1: Oh, really?
17: But I admire them. I really admire them. There's a place that we go to in New York called Sardi's. It's a legendary Broadway bar. We got married there 10 years ago. Mm-hmm. And they wear... like a little burgundy tuxedo that has the name of the restaurant in Boston gold on it and stuff. And I covet them. I want one of those.
1: Christmas gift ideas.
17: Yeah.
1: Okay, so I recently have spent some time trying to watch some old shows. And yep. I discovered Cedric Gervais' movies. Corny, basically his stand-up character... placed into a movie. His right. general theme, he likes to take on really heavy real life topics, so they're generally kind of dark, but it's really great. And I feel like you kind of see into the real life version of the comedian as he lives these movies, and it's such a cool perspective to take somebody that you've known for so long and then go, oh yeah, like 15 years ago he was doing this, or 20 years ago he was doing this, and kind of see where it was back then. Now I realize it's not the same as what our topic is today, but it is a little bit of behind the curtain, and I felt like with the Cedric Gervais shows, I got to see behind the curtain a little bit. Tell me what we're doing today.
17: Well, today we're talking about Tony, and this is a new biopic of the late author and television star and chef Anthony Bourdain. And it takes it from the point of view of when he was a 19-year-old. He was kind of cut adrift. He didn't really know what he wanted out of life. He wanted to be a writer, but was not really able to make that happen for himself. So this movie shows how he spent one life-changing summer working at a restaurant in Provincetown, Massachusetts. First restaurant job that he ever had. And then he ended up doing that for the next several decades until he wrote a book called Kitchen Confidential, which made him a superstar, got him a television show, et cetera, et cetera, et cetera. But by the time we saw Anthony Bourdain, he was Anthony Bourdain with what I call the capital A. He was a formed guy. He was the author of Kitchen Confidential, the host of Parts Unknown. And back, though, before all that, this movie takes us to a time where he was a self-described, spoiled, miserable, narcissistic, self-destructive, and thoughtless young lout, badly in need of a good butt-kicking. And this is what we get. Dominic Sessa plays him as a 19-year-old. It's 1975. He's going to Vassar, really fancy school, and he thinks he's about to get a big load of money from Vassar to go write his a groundbreaking novel and turn him into a superstar writer. Unfortunately, it doesn't really work out that way. He doesn't get the money. This woman that he loves from Vassar said, you know, at the last part of their day together in school, she said, you know, when you get that money, I'm going to be in Provincetown. Why don't you come look me up? So he doesn't have the money, but he goes to look her up, and it doesn't go particularly well. She's got a boyfriend, and he ends up obnoxiously starting a fight, getting beaten up, and he ends up with robbed with no money and ends up working in this restaurant. And this is where he finds his people. He finds a crowd of misfits. He finds a crowd of oddballs who work together in a way that he had just never really envisioned before. And it is something that went on to change the rest of his life. So, you know, it's a seafood restaurant, so there's lots of oyster shucking here. And what I say in my written review is that this is a coming-of-age story with a little sex, drugs, and oyster shucking mixed in for good measure. It's not an imitation of Anthony Bourdain as we got to know him on television. He was a worldly guy, been around the world several times. He was accomplished. This is a self-absorbed hothead with loose relationships to the truth. He lies all the time. And what it does, though, is really capture him on this sort of rough edge of childhood. He's out of his depth personally and professionally, but he's a teenager who's desperate to be a grown-up in the face of one humbling experience after another. It's complex, it's funny, it's smart. Sessa is great. This is directed by Matt Johnson, the Canadian director of Nirvana, the band, the show, the movie, which was an enormous hit this year. And it's just all-round good stuff. And I think it's really worth having a look at.
1: Richard Cross, Booze and Reviews. I'm Shane Hewitt. Tony is the movie. Now it's time for the drinks. And I've had this on my mind the last couple of weeks. It might be time again. Richard, where do we start?
17: Well, we're going to start with a Negroni, and I've talked about Negronis before on this show, but I do love them. I shared that with Anthony Bourdain. It was his favorite drink. He called it the perfect drink. He liked it as a simple, classic, spirit-forward option. And he says, I don't really like gin all that much, but this mix of gin, Campari, and sweet vermouth, just add in equal amounts of each with a little orange twist or a peel, and it works. And it really grows on you after the first sip. And he was introduced to it by Mario Batali, who was another famous New York chef. And he once described it as a satanic, delicious hell broth, which is kind of, you know, if you've ever had a bunch of Negronis, and I have, that is not an inaccurate way to describe them.
1: Okay. Do you associate drinks with seasons of the year?
17: Yeah, for sure I do.
1: So I was introduced to the Negroni in summertime.
17: Oh.
1: On a patio, a beautiful restaurant in Chelsea Cross River, north of Gatineau, by Ottawa. Yeah. In the trees, on the, like, it was just perfect. And so there is an element of that to it. But to me, it's kind of like a... It's kind of like a fall, foggy fireplace cocktail.
17: Yeah, that is what it is for me as well. It's not, I don't see it as a summer drink because I think of sitting on a patio in the summer and kind of throwing back a few beers, you throw back a few Negronis and you're in for trouble.
1: Negroni, red or white sweet vermouth?
17: Red.
1: Red. What's
17: you
1: the difference?
17: You can make it with white vermouth. It's called something else, which I don't remember off the top of my head. And there's variations of it. Instead of gin, if you like bourbon, you can use that. It's called a Boulevardier if you do that. There are variations. I like mine in the classic form.
1: Yeah. It's good. It's good stuff. Uh-oh. I know what the weekend's going to look like now, Richard Cross. Okay, Booze and Reviews. Tony is the movie. The drinks. You're the bartender. What are we doing next?
17: This one is called a Caipirinha. And it's a Brazilian drink. In fact, it's the national drink of Brazil. And he talked about it a lot on his show, Parts Unknown. He calls it one of the world's truly great cocktails and a utility beverage good for any time of the day or any occasion. He also says what's magical about this cocktail is the first taste. It's like, I don't know, man, it's a little too something. Then, like that second sip, it's like, oh, that's kind of good. Then the third sip, it's, where are my pants? So these are kind of potent. So you need 2 ounces of cachaça, which is the national spirit of Brazil. It is an alcoholic drink made from squeezed sugarcane juice that's fermented and distilled. So you use a couple of ounces of that, 1 lime cut into wedges or small pieces, 4 teaspoons of white cane sugar, and then cracked ice. And so you build it. You trim off the edges of the lime to fit and cut it into wedges. Place the lime pieces and sugar in an old-fashioned glass. You muddle it gently to extract the juices and the essential oils, all that kind of stuff. Fill the glass with ice, pour in the booze, and then stir well to dissolve the sugar and combine everything and ask, where are my pants, after you've had a couple of these.
1: Richard Krauss, Booze and Reviews. The show is Tony. Thank you very much, my friend.
17: Thank you. Talk to you next week.
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10: Problems have all cleared eastbound on the 401, both in the collector to express transfer after Dixie and in the express lanes themselves. Eastbound 401 express problems at White's Road still persist. 2 left lanes are blocked through to Brock Road because of a serious crash investigation. Problems gone on Don Mills south of Eglinton, but we still have a collision being attended to at Steeles and Reeser Road. Oh, highway problems gone also on the northbound 427 collectors at Rathburn. 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I'm Jody Thornton. This is Toronto's breaking news, traffic and weather. Your next update at 10 o'clock on News Talk 1010 Toronto.
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1: Three things we learned today, Shane Hewitt and The Night Shift. I'm in Ottawa, just south of the city, actually, the village of Merrickville. Ryan O'Donnell's in Calgary. Noah Skang is in downtown Toronto. Throwback Thursday today with everything to do with South Park, which is super fun and super cool. And Ryan O'Donnell, is it usually when we do these kinds of things, it means that you are about to go spend an entire weekend watching it.
2: Yeah, actually, I'm probably going to do a little bit of a deep dive on their first couple of seasons. Trey and Matt actually don't like them very much. They talk quite negatively about the beginning of the show, and I agree. Like, the first time I watched it, it has aged. However, it's been a long time, and quite honestly, I feel like I could use a little bit of potty humor. Just like the really stupid stuff kind of feels refreshing.
1: Very good. Well, three things we learned today, a part of all of that Throwback Thursday. Here are some of the stories that weren't Throwback Thursday related. We started out talking about food. Dr. Sylvain Charlebois commented on the Mars bar. Also, chicken, beef, and what irks consumers.
3: We asked them about, you know, the things that irks them a lot. And shrinkflation is, after inflation, of course, after higher prices, shrinkflation is the one thing that irks most people. They hate it because they feel they've been betrayed. Even though all the information is on the package, there's no fraud there. There's no fraud. It's there. But it's just when you realize that things have actually shrunk and they've kept the same price, and sometimes they actually increase the price, people just don't like that.
1: I spent some time in Alberta on my daughter's farm. A lot of times staring cows in the face.
3: No, they were staring at you.
1: They do. It's weird. Yes. Cost of a cow and calf, $11,000 right now.
3: Yes.
1: At auction. That's a lot. That's more than double what it used to be. I know chicken price also on your agenda. Now, a couple of years ago, we would have talked about the cost of cows and the fact that, you know, you're a two-year cycle, really, for a cow to be born. Then it grows and it chews a lot of grass, stares at you a little bit. And then a couple of years before it can have a baby and so on and so forth. Yeah. So replenishing the herd takes time. It's been a few years now.
3: Yeah, it's up 2.5% this year.
1: Is it? Yeah, because I was thinking... Yeah. I was thinking about those conversations as I'm looking at this herd of cows going, okay, well, is this a good investment or not?
3: You want to invest in cattle?
1: Yeah, I do. Yeah, totally.
3: I think the best investment you can actually do for you and your family is to buy a side of beef or a quarter of beef, because you're going to save a lot more than going to the grocery store. But, I mean, buying cattle is tough because you need credit. Yeah, it's a lot of money.
1: It is a lot of money, and it turned into a conversation about investing in cows, which is something I know Ryan does a lot of research on.
2: A lot of cow. Well, I can tell you that my mother-in-law, her like bucket list item is to one day own a cow, not to like just add, like a pet cow that she could have some milk with and dairy. Yeah, she loves
1: have
2: cows.
1: Some milk with.
2: No,
1: that came out that, the wrong
2: a dairy
1: way.
2: Cow that could get you get it.
1: I do.
2: Yep.
1: I think. Very good. Three or four things we learned today, one of which was Ryan making it weird. More food. Yep. Being hydrated. We talked about Organica. We talked about Liquid IV. We talked about hangovers. Hydration, apparently, according to Alyssa B, can make your life and your hangovers a whole lot different.
4: But they make it great. They make a huge impact regardless if you drank the night before or not, because our world right now is how we're living in, and our society is not the same as 40 years ago. We have so many different toxins and pollutants that are constantly invading our body, and water just isn't enough. Water is not just for, it's just not giving us the hydration we need. We are missing all of these essential trace minerals, and that's what these electrolytes are. So I love that you're drinking them. I think one packet a day is phenomenal, and it does make a really big difference in your energy levels. Watch for the sugar content. You have to be careful because some of them do have sugar. So look for your sugar contents, and I like the ones that are flavored with lemon or stevia. Those are fine. But just be careful that you're not adding more sugar into
1: sugar
4: your diet.
1: To it. And that was my question, right, is like too much of it's not good either. I mean, if you had two in a day because it was a hot, sweaty day and you're working outside and all the things and whatever, fine. I'm sure that's not going to be a problem. But if you have two or three of them and all you're doing is sitting in front of the office computer and not doing anything, I'm assuming that has an impact. And I only know that because my son... The doctor had asked him at one point, I think it was blood pressure, and this is when he was a teenager, like, how many energy drinks a day are you drinking? Plus, how many Gatorades a day are you drinking? And turned out at the time, it was actually more Powerade Gatorade that he was drinking more of, and the doctor had his concerns about that. So I'm assuming there is a line.
4: I have my concerns about, but Gatorade and those Powerades, they're very different than these energy powders, these hydration powders that we're talking about, the electrolyte mixes. The hydration that's coming from these Gatorade drinks are more of like sugar and glucose, and they're not doing the things that we want them to do. But these packs, these electrolyte packs, they do have trace minerals and these elements that our body actually needs right now. So they're two very different things. But I think one pack a day, if you're working outside and it's 35 degrees, two packs a day. Sounds like cigarettes that they come in these little, they're not cigarettes, guys. We're not talking about cigarettes. I'm not telling you to do that.
1: Yeah. Alyssa B right there, not saying just two packs a day, you're probably going to be fine. It's about those hydration mixes that give you some of the minerals back. And by the way, if you were drinking last night and you feel like, what are those, Organicas or liquid IVs or whatever, I get mine at Costco, really make you feel fantastic. Really quickly. My goodness. All right. Three things we learned today. The AI, the software online, and the risk of using software owned by one company, governed by one country, in this case, America. It looks like some places are pulling the pin so they don't get tangled up in politics.
5: Yeah, so maybe we'll just start right at the basics, the operating system as well. So if we start at the operating system level, there's most of us are used to using Windows. There might be Mac OS as well. The issue being that when it's an American company and your operating system is American, it's connected to potentially U.S. systems and servers. So think about it this way. Every time you get an update, there's a patch. There's something that needs to be connected to the internet. And there's been a very real concern. Could there be a opportunity for these companies to create backdoors? I think this was front and center during the Edward Snowden revelations that were made years ago. I think there's been tons of documentaries and movies made on that as well, where the NSA, that's the group that looks at communications in the United States. It's an intelligence arm. Essentially was able to get access to individuals' operating systems because of backdoors that could have been potentially created. So is there a possibility that everything on your desktop, everything on your computer can A, be viewed, B, be controlled? Imagine being a business completely operating and running on the Windows operating system, and all of a sudden it's gone. Like, it just stops. Like, think about the economic impact that would have on a particular region. The next component of it is the application layer. That is your most popular apps that you use. Think, what does Microsoft create? Word, PowerPoint, Excel. And imagine, again, the mere fact that this, all of a sudden these apps are no longer available, or those extensions are no longer available. There are some proprietary extensions as well. So imagine not being able to open certain type of files all of a sudden. Imagine your applications such as your PowerPoint's not opening, or your Word document's not opening because they're just, poof, they're gone. They're not available in that country anymore because these apps are now also connected to the internet. And then finally, there's the data layer. And again, we're oversimplifying all this stuff, right, into three layers. There's multiple layers, but this probably is the easiest way to think about it. And that is, where's your data actually stored? Who has access to that data? Can that data be A, viewed, or B, even worse, manipulated in certain situations?
1: Well, what happens if your email archive just goes missing? That's the conversation. Three things we learned today. Full-length chats. Shane Hewitt and The Night Shift, the podcast on the iHeart app.
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10: Good evening, I'm Zoraida Allman. Plenty of sunshine to wrap up the week tomorrow. Your complete forecast after the news. Attempted murder charges for a suspect who shot a Toronto police officer early this morning. And the PC party allegedly spent thousands in taxpayer dollars to spy on Bonnie Crombie in 2023. Doug Ford responding to the revelations today. Details on these and other stories coming up, but first, let's check your drive. News Talk 1010, Time Saver Traffic.
11: We had some problems on the southbound 404 at Aurora Road clear away. The right lane was blocked with a crash up to a little while ago. Northbound 400 troubles at Aurora Road still persist, though. All lanes, and that includes the HOV lane, are blocked because of a collision. Besides the eastbound-westbound Aurora Road ramps to the northbound 400, they're also closed because of this. Canadian Tire's Back to Class Big Red Sale is on. 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With Time Saver Traffic, I'm Jody Thornton. 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
10: A 27-year-old man is facing attempted murder charges after a police officer was shot during an attempted robbery this morning. CTV's Janice Golding with details.
12: At 20 after 3 this morning, police responded to a robbery call near Shooter and Sherburne. Two people, one wielding a knife, allegedly assaulted a man on an e-bike before one suspect took off on the bicycle. Officers tried to stop the suspect, but he kept moving. Eventually, however, he would abandon the e-bike at Bloor and Sherburne. A brief foot chase ensued, officers eventually catching up to the suspect here outside a fire hall. And that's when he allegedly pulled a gun. The young officer was rushed to hospital with a gunshot wound in the thigh.
13: My understanding is the suspect was out on conditions for previous weapons offenses, and he was also wanted on two separate warrants in the jurisdictions of Peel and Waterloo.
12: Chief Myron Demke taking to social media today to say, "I have been raising concerns about repeat violent offenders for some time. There must be stronger accountability and meaningful deterrence for those who repeatedly engage in serious violence and put the public and the officers working to protect them at risk."
10: Premier Doug Ford says he was not aware that his party spent thousands of dollars traveling to Jamaica to spy on Bonnie Crombie shortly after she became leader of the Liberal Party in 2023. CTV's Mike Walker reports from Queen's Park.
14: The Ontario Liberals call it a disturbing privacy violation of former leader Bonnie Crombie, and are demanding answers after a report by the Trillium and Polycorner alleges the Ontario PC Party sent someone to spy on Crombie in Jamaica days after she won the Liberal leadership in 2023. The report has not been independently verified by CTV News. It states the Tories spent nearly $3,000 on two resorts in Jamaica when Crombie was there for a short vacation, citing opposition research.
15: It goes beyond ordinary political opposition research that we know that parties do.
14: Today, the premier insisted he had no knowledge of the plan.
16: I didn't know until yesterday, but talk to the party. I don't approve of it.
14: But Ford acknowledged the party spent $3,000 on a trip to Jamaica. NDP leader Marit Stiles also demanding answers.
17: He needs to take responsibility for this. I think it's absolutely outrageous.
14: Crombie, who is currently running to become mayor of Mississauga again, did not respond to our request for comment.
10: A reminder for TTC riders who buy a monthly pass starting September. Instead of paying in advance for a monthly pass, passengers will pay as they go, tapping each time they board. After reaching 47 trips, rides will be free for the rest of the calendar month. Officials say there's no sign-up necessary, but riders still have to tap after reaching the cap. It's also advised you stick to the same payment method. The Ontario Honda Dealers Indy gets underway in Markham tomorrow. Gates open tomorrow morning at 8:30, and then the first practices and qualifying laps begin on the 3.5-kilometer track. It runs by the Markham Pan Am Center, York University's Markham campus, and Unionville GO Station. The race begins just after 12:30 on Sunday afternoon. 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
18: Clearing this evening with an overnight low of 16 degrees. Tomorrow, we will start off sunny with a few clouds developing. 28 degrees, the forecast high, feeling closer to 30. Your Saturday looks sunny too, 27 for the high. By Sunday, looking at a few showers returning, some cloud cover and cooler conditions with the temperature around 24. Chance of showers next week too, with seasonal highs through midweek. From the CTV Weather Center, I'm Lindsay Morrison.
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1: Let's go back in time in the hot tub time machine. That is Shane Hewitt and the Night Shift. That was about a month ago. One of our friends, Nathan Radke, was about to go on a trip to the Great Lakes Vortex. Now, we talked about the Great Lakes Vortex. What was going on in there? The shipwrecks, all the weird things, like these islands in the middle of nowhere. And then he was going, and we didn't know if he was going to come back. Turns out, almost didn't. From the Uncover Up podcast, get connected with them. The links will be, by the way, to the book, and everything else will be in the description of the podcast here. Nathan, you made it.
2: Yeah, I'm glad to be here. After that trip, I'm glad to be anywhere.
1: Yeah, okay. So maybe let's reset the Great Lakes Vortex part, and why would you go there?
2: Okay, so back in July, you and I did a segment on this Marysburg Vortex, which is an area of Lake Ontario south of Kingston, and it's sort of the Bermuda Triangle of the Great Lakes, only much more dangerous statistically. There's hundreds of shipwrecks, dozens of missing or crashed planes, and thousands of deaths that are

0: pretty impressive. 43 feet long, 32,000 pounds, two masts, four sails. And this specific class of boat is designed for rough waters. You could even take it across the ocean. And the skipper was my friend, Dr. Matt Barra. He's a sailor and a historian. Seemed like a perfect fit for this kind of trip. And the rest of the crew was myself and Mark and Anna. And the plan was to leave Mimico Harbor and then sail east all day and all night to reach Main Duck Island, where I'd paddle ashore and then hopefully get chased by the ghost of a lighthouse keeper or some giant snakes.
1: That's very funny. So basically a 24-hour trip is kind of what you're...
0: Well, it was probably going to be even longer than that. By the time we went to the island and then went north up to Kingston, it was probably going to be 3 days on the water. Hmm. And a lot of that was going to be spent out in basically the center of Lake Ontario, which is, you might as well be in an ocean at that point. There is no land anywhere on the horizon. Cell phone signal is spotty at best. And basically anything that goes wrong out there, there's not going to be any kind of help coming.
1: Hmm.
0: But it was extremely pretty.
1: 36-hour tour, I guess. Did you have Gilligan thoughts while you were going through this, going, oh my God, this is actually my life now. I'm the new Gilligan.
0: I was very tempted to get myself a Gilligan hat, but I decided, let's not push it.
1: Yeah. Okay.
0: And so, yeah, that was our plan. But of course, nature has very little concern or interest in what our plans are.
1: Mm-hmm.
0: And so what eventually happened was extremely different. Now, before I get to that story, I wanted to spend a little bit of time just sort of talking about the idea of stories themselves, because there isn't a culture anywhere in the entire world, or as far as we know, anywhere in history that doesn't tell stories. It might be one of the few cultural universals. It might be one of the things that makes us human, is this ability to tell stories. And in addition to being entertaining, they serve all sorts of purposes. They pass on lessons about what we should do and what we shouldn't do, how we should behave. They give us heroes to emulate, to give us villains to avoid. We get cautionary examples about what can happen when we're led astray. And, I mean, you know this in the business that you're in. We use stories to try to understand the world around us and to try to understand other people and to develop empathy and sympathy. And we even turn our own lives into stories to try to understand ourselves.
1: Yeah, philosophically, you could say, in fact, the story is the most beautiful and the most ugly of all the human traits because it works for us and against us.
0: Exactly. Sometimes it can lead us closer to truth. Sometimes it can lead us further away from truth. And specifically, conspiracy stories are extremely powerful in this way. And I've started lately trying to say conspiracy stories instead of conspiracy theories, because theory means something very specific in the scientific community. And like many stories, conspiracy stories are a way for us to understand the world around us and the reasons why things happen. In a confusing world, they provide order and meaning. And even if the conspiracy story isn't accurate, it appeals to us because it superimposes some kind of structure over what can feel like just a complete mess of existence and coincidence and chaos. And the more out of control we feel, the more tempting those stories are. Which is why there's so many stories and conspiracy stories having to do with sailing and the open water. I mean, it's really easy to see why sea monsters have always featured prominently in folklore and myth. We tend to live near bodies of water, and those bodies of water are super important to us for food and transportation. But especially back in the old days, it wouldn't have been uncommon for ships to go off to sea and just never return, never even leaving any kind of trace. And so in addition to the sadness of loss for those left behind, that's just wildly unsatisfying. We love a mystery, but we hate an unsolved mystery. I mean, think back to something like MH370, the flight that went missing in the Pacific, and think about the massive media circus that erupted over that because there was still little information about it.
1: I want to invite everybody to go to shanehewitt.ca and search on the podcast Metaphor Drift. Nathan Radke's podcast and writing partner, Dr. Lee Kunla, talked about metaphor drift, how a metaphor over the course of time gets lost as the original metaphor to explain a story and gets started to take sort of as truth. And then in our vernacular, it becomes just this sort of flippant thing and we lose touch with how it actually started. And I feel like that's where the what is a story part starts to really connect, Nathan.
0: Yeah, absolutely. Because we're trying to understand these things. Stories seem to provide an explanation, but it's so easy for the story to become more real than the truth. And then the story kind of superimposes itself over the truth. Because the truth is, when we're talking

0: talking about any kind of water navigation, there's all sorts of kind of mundane reasons why a ship might go missing in a large body of water. Weather, we have very little control over that. Navigation issues, it's very difficult to navigate when you can't see any kind of land. Maybe your craft is unseaworthy, maybe you have a mutiny. And when we don't have enough information, our imaginations kick in and fill up those gaps. And when you have a mystery that has to do with open water, there's just so much space out there for imagination to kick in. I mean, think about those old-timey maps that you used to see. What did they always feature on, like, on the very edges of the unknown reaches? What did it say? What did it always draw in the furthest parts of the ocean?
1: Well, you'd see, like, a little sea creature or something. Like, that's what you would see, right? Like, you would, or you would draw a drawing of the boat going over the edge of the map, right?
0: Yeah, exactly. And that's what our imaginations do. They fill in those blank spaces with things like monsters. And, you know, as you say, there'd be drawings of sea serpents and things like that, or it would simply say, here be dragons. Because the thing about lakes and oceans is they're both unknown because we can't see through them or past them, but they're also right nearby. I mean, outer space is unknown, but it has the good manners to exist far away from us. Whereas I could jump in a lake in 20 minutes if I wanted to. They're unknown, but they're right next door to us.
1: This is kind of fascinating. Okay, the original idea was to sail to an island in the middle of the Great Lakes, and the cannibal snakes is just weird, and that's what Nathan Radke was intending to do. So I have questions now. Obviously, you made it back, so that's without giving away the story. You did make it back, so that's a win, yeah?
0: I mean, that's the finest win of all. And when I stepped foot on land, it was the second finest feeling I had that day. The first finest feeling was when I had a pint of beer at the Toucan Pub in Kingston.
1: Oh, very good. See, this is also good. Okay, so what happened in between? That's what we're going to need to find out next. Uncover Up podcast is where you can get Nathan Radke and Dr. Lee Kunla and the trip to the middle of the Great Lakes and the Great Lakes Vortex. How did it play out and what went wrong? We'll get more of it coming up for you next. Shane Hewitt and The Night Shift.
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3: Also, new problems at this late hour. Northbound on the DVP just before Lawrence, we have a crash situated in the right lane. Now, southbound problems long gone on the 404 at Shepherd. We have eastbound issues on the 401 Express at White's Road. Two left lanes remain blocked with that crash investigation from earlier. Count yourself lucky. We had all lanes blocked in the Express earlier on. And in the northeast end of the city in Scarborough, we have problems at Steeles and Reeser Road. Needing an oil change or maintenance check? Drop into Mr. Lube Plus Tires. No appointment needed before you hit the road this summer. Mr. Lube Plus Tires, celebrating 50 years. I'm Jody Thornton. This is Toronto's breaking news, traffic and weather. Your next update tomorrow morning at 5 on News Talk 1010 Toronto.
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1: Nathan Radke is here, Uncover Up podcast. Plus, the book is out too. Nathan, what's the title of the book?
0: Uncover Up, How to Think Clearly in an Age of Conspiracies. We just made the bestseller list in Canada.
1: Congratulations. Well done. I think that that's pretty great. Everyone can go and jump in on the book. Now, here's the thing. You decided as part of your summer vacation to get on a boat, go to the middle of the Great Lakes, and test for yourself if you could be bigger, stronger than the conspiracy theories. Yes and no.
0: Yeah, this is the thing about any kind of story that you think is going to go one way and then goes a completely other way. And we left on a Monday morning, beautiful weather, entire day we sailed east on calm waters, nice breeze. We left Toronto behind. We were out in the open waters, the middle of the lake. The lake was so calm that day that occasionally a butterfly would flutter past us, which is about as gentle as a day can be. And apart from a brief sump pump leak in the hold, which required a little bit of mild bucket bailing, totally relaxing and gentle day. So as the sun set, I was starting to get worried because I was thinking, I can't make a documentary about conspiracies of just some people having a nice sail through the lake.
1: You know the worst conspiracy theory ever is?
0: Oh, which one?
1: We went on a trip, nothing happened, we came home.
0: That does sound suspicious. Exactly. I was like, this is going to be very difficult to fix in post. But fortunately, we're sailing all night. And the plan is, because there's nowhere to anchor in the middle of the lake, the water's way too deep for that, we're going to sail all the way through the night. Mark and Anna took the first shift, and then Matt and I were going to take over at around 1 o'clock in the morning. So just after midnight, I came up onto the bridge to start scanning the horizon for lights, which was very important, because if we drifted a bit too far north at that part of the lake, there's the danger of bottoming out on rocky shoals. If you go too far south, there's the danger that you've accidentally invaded America. So either way, you've got to stay in this sort of narrow corridor.
1: Yeah, we don't need more tariffs. Thanks.
0: Exactly. I don't need an international incident. So when I climbed up onto the bridge after midnight, the night was clear and calm, beautiful, moonless sky. But as we approached the vortex, two things changed. One, the wind picked up considerably. And two, the waves increased in ferocity. And there's a bunch of reasons for this. One, winds tend to travel from west to east over the lake. So the further east you get, the more time the waves have had to gather energy from those winds, because Lake Ontario is such a long, narrow lake. The other reason is that the bottom of the lake gets much shallower in the eastern part, which means that the waves rise up as well. So at this point, now we're middle of the night, can't see anything, we're getting battered pretty severely, but the boat's sturdy and the skipper knows what he's doing, so it's all fine. I was starting to get a little bit seasick because I couldn't see the horizon to kind of check in, and so I was getting a bit disoriented. Then I noticed there was some lights behind us. And it couldn't have been land because that's where we were coming from, so must be another ship on the same course as us. And the minutes go past and the lights get larger. So I'm looking through the binoculars as I'm getting heaved about in the back of the boat, and I could see sort of an array of lights in a pyramid, which really didn't tell me much about the ship or the direction it was going or anything like that. We tried looking at a shipping app on our phones to see if we could identify the ship, but we had no signal at this point, and the app was useless. All I could tell was that it was much larger than us, and based on how quickly it was increasing in size, it was also much faster than us. And I found this at the time extremely interesting, what was starting to happen in my brain as this was going on. There's a reason why most UFO sightings are lights at night. Because without any specific outline, a light can start to look like any shape that you can imagine. And against a black background with no fixed reference point, it's hard to tell the size, the speed, or the direction, or anything. And trying to keep binoculars fixed on it while we're bobbing around was not doing my seasick brain any favors. And so the lights from this ship get larger and larger and larger, and the ship itself starts to get larger and larger in our minds. Because humans spend tens of thousands of years occasionally being hunted, and so we've developed like a primordial fear of being stalked. And so after an hour of being tailed by the lights of an unidentified floating object, both Matt and I started to feel a sense of dread. Our maneuverability was limited by the wind, which was really knocking us around at this point, and the waves, and the geography. And so we had to stay in this narrow corridor, and we couldn't figure out where this thing was headed. And if we turned too quickly, the sharp winds would catch our sails in the wrong way, and that would cost us momentum or control or worse. And so we had to figure out what this thing was. We tried radioing it. All we got was static. I tried fiddling with the radio and succeeded in doing nothing more than getting louder static. And at this point, this thing was getting really close and really big and really fast. And we were actually in a little bit of trouble, to the point where we actually called up the rest of the crew from the hold. We woke them up. Everybody put on their life vests. But even as we put on our life vests, I realized that with the 12-foot waves and the pitch black darkness and this giant ship bearing down on us, if any of us went into the lake at that moment, that was probably the end of us.
1: Okay. What comes next? Oh, my God.
0: Well, so at this point, it was interesting. Again, as this was all happening, I was still being a documentarian in my head, although I forgot to film most of it. I thought, you know, it's interesting. Because I don't have enough information about this ship, and because I'm facing all this peril, the ship sort of transformed into something else. Its movements weren't just threatening, they were sinister. It wasn't just, you know, some random ship, it was an adversary. It wasn't just indifferent to us and unaware of us, it was like a malicious force. I felt hunted, I felt threatened. And the darkness and the waves are crashing and the boat's pitching and the lights are looming and the static's blaring. And at this point, the skipper, in desperation, threw us into like a hard jibe, kicking the back end around. And that threw us out of the path of this giant ship. But the other thing it did was it swung the boom around as our relationship to the wind direction changed. This massive, heavy boom, which came swinging across the deck, crashed into the other side of the boat, ripped the mainsail off. And so now the mainsail is flapping around frantically. We've ditched that boat and we avoided it. But now we were facing new peril in that we were kind of a little bit out of control and the mainsail was threatening to interfere with the other sails or knock one of us off. So the skipper hopped up onto the deck to fight the mainsail. And I thought for a second that we had lost him, that he had been thrown into the water. And then I was relieved to see that he was still up there in the pitch dark. And then I was way less relieved when he said, "Nathan, I need you up here." And I have to say, I was extremely unhappy about that.
1: Okay. This is wild. Okay.
0: And so then I crawled out onto the deck, onto the basically the roof of the boat. And my seasick body was at this point, sometimes because the boat was pitching so frantically, sometimes I'd be staring at the sea or the lake, and sometimes I'd be staring at the sky. And between the two of us, we were able to kind of wrangle the mainsail back under control and then crawl back out onto the bridge. And then once he was back safe, the sail was no longer a threat, and I was back safe, I, for the first time in my entire life, was incredibly seasick and heaved over the side of the boat seven or eight times.
1: So the imagination really takes over, right? You can kind of see from all of the conspiracies we've ever talked about how things go wrong and nobody knows why. And in this particular case, there's actually still no evidence that you're truly in trouble. Did you find out what the boat was?
0: No, we were never able to figure out what it was. It was probably a Laker. I mean, we saw plenty of them during the day. But of course, during the day, they just seem like boats.
1: Right.
0: But at night, when you don't have enough information and it's just lights and you're under threat, it does become something far more menacing than that. And it's so easy to see how something like that can then turn into a myth about a monster.
1: Yeah, so good. And I imagine it was Dr. Lee Kunle in a hot air balloon.
0: Oh, I mean, that would have been brilliant.
1: trying to sink me
0: in order to raise publicity for the book.
1: That's right.
0: Oh, that would have been genius. I would have approved of that.
1: Does it change the way you look at these things just to be able to go, okay, yeah, now I think I get it. This is where the imagination really can kill you.
0: Well, I mean, I've always sort of felt that. That was something early on in our conspiracy studies that we realized, just a sympathy and a compassion for people who believe these stories, because the world is such a strange and unpredictable place. And when we feel under threat, our brains are just frantically trying to explain it. And so in a situation like that, it's so visceral. Even though the skipper is a historian, a very rational person, I'm a very rational person. At that moment, we were confronting a monster.
1: Mm. Did you get to see the snakes?
0: No, because at that point, our mainsail had been ripped off. And so basically, we spent hours and hours trying to limp back to Kingston for repairs.
1: Oh, wow.
0: Nature doesn't care about our plans.
1: Yeah, you didn't get to the island at all?
0: Did not get to the island. It was disappointing, but I think I'm still going to get a documentary out of it. It's just a different one than I was expecting.
1: All right, Nathan Radke gets caught up in all of it and finds out firsthand how a conspiracy theory can just unfold. Humanity is it's an interesting thing, and the brain and the imagination, boy, fill those gaps. It's just evidence for all the things we've ever talked about coming to real life in one night. Nathan Radke, thank you.
0: Thanks for having me on.
2: High stakes trade talks under pressure. This is Omar Sachedina. Tonight on CTV National News, where the top negotiators stand with the...
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1: Science Sam is here, Dr. Samantha Yameen, SamanthaYameen.com for the website, and Science.Sam for all of the socials. You see her on Mary Berg, hanging out, doing science things all the time, and with us too. Hi, Sam.
8: Hey, Shane.
1: Science changes always. And always. One of the coolest things about science is that it's not just black and white and it's not concrete forever, because things keep happening. We keep learning. And I fumbled upon a story about the Hadron Collider, which is this giant tube thing built underground in Europe. And I like the God particle came from the work that they did with this. Now, you're a neuroscientist. This is like crazy physics stuff, but it's adjacent because of the structure. So what do you know about it, like the kinds of cool things they've done there?
8: I mean, we always hear about the Large Hadron Collider, and much like anyone, I'm like, I kind of get it. I don't know how much, but what's cool there, the particle you're talking about, it's the site where they discovered the Higgs boson, which, again, we heard make so many headlines in 2012 when the discovery was announced. But what it really tells us is, like, this fundamental thing about the universe that was predicted in theories decades ago, and they were actually able to finally measure it for the first time. And that's the thing I love about physics, is like, there are the theories, there's the ideas of how things in the universe work, that I don't even know how they're making predictions without being able to actually do the experiments. So they right. do the thoughts and then the experiments after. And like, this was a payoff of decades later, they discovered this thing that tells us how any particle in our universe has mass. Pretty important. And they just
1: small
8: figured
1: things.
8: It out. Right?
1: Ah, very I lost small. The particle.
8: Yeah.
1: Where'd you put the particle?
8: I think it was like, it happens in like 1 in a billion collisions. So like, we're talking massive amounts of data these scientists were gathering in a tunnel 100 meters underground at CERN.
1: Yeah. So they build this thing underground and they're blasting atoms and stuff at each other, trying to see what had neuro, I don't know, molecules. And they're trying to see what happens. Even smaller. So like
8: Particles. This
1: is the thing. And so I did just watch Project Hail Mary.
8: Oh, and so good.
1: It is such a good movie. But at one point, they lose the blast, whatever the stuff is.
8: They lose
1: the little astrophage. That's what they call it. And they lose the stuff. And like, we got, I lost the stuff. And so they're trying to find it. And that's kind of how I imagine this collider is, this giant tube. And they're blasting these things, trying to see what happens. And you know when... I don't know. You're trying to like unlock something or remove something. You're not quite sure if it clips this way or that way. And you're like, well, just give it a shove. Let's see what happens. And then you kind of flinch a little bit. I feel like that's what the scientists do. They're like, okay, hit go. And then it's even
8: worse than that, because they can only detect this particle's invisible. It's like not something they can see directly in any way. They're figuring out it's there. They're observing it, quote unquote, because there's like some missing thing being detected. They can detect, okay, I know what a proton looks like. I know what a photon looks like. There's like certain particles, they know what they should look like in a detector or how a detector would respond to them to be more accurate. But then there's just like some thing that they're observing that's unaccounted for. Like imagine, you know, you have like a bag of mush and you weigh it and you're like, well, I know I put 10 grams of this mush and 5 grams of this. So I'm going to guess the other 3 grams is this. Like that's kind of the simple version of the way that they're figuring this out. And so that's like their big discovery. Everyone knows them for, but they've been running big experiments in the decade plus since. And now they're finally shutting that thing that gave us that discovery down.
1: Yeah.
8: Which was a big, big news. Yeah.
1: Which was big news. And apparently it was the plan all along, but nobody really talked about it. And this is the interesting thing, is they spent all this money and they built this thing. And I it does make me wonder, like, how much drugs do these guys do to imagine these things? Because there's got to be a lot of mushrooms involved. But at the same time, so they built this machine and then they did some work on it and then they did it again. They ran it again. And then now it's at the end of its cycle. Mm-hmm. And this was the plan all along. And that's what caught my eye with it, was like, oh, what do you mean they're shutting it down? How's that even a thing? But it turns out there is a whole new life coming.
8: Yes. So they did what it's been. It was opened in 2008. It's been collecting data since 2009. It's been doing its thing for a long time. Okay. It's put in the hours. Now they're doing the planned shutdown and they're going to revamp it over the next, let's say, 4-ish years. And by 2030, it should be running again, operational again, but in a new form. So they're going to repurpose stuff, get the detectors going, like soup them up, basically, so that they can take like even more sensitive measurements and get like even better data to keep answering these fundamental questions about the universe. So it's not like they're going to shut the whole tunnel down. They're just going to soup it up a bit before they do more experiments.
1: Yeah, I feel like they're putting in a turbocharger.
8: It's going to be called, what's it called? The high luminosity LHC or the high lumi LHC. That's the next phase. But for us, it's just a souped up thing.
1: But your PhD is neuroscience, right? So it's all kinds of electronic things going on in the brain. Not to oversimplify and pretend. Oh, is it? I mean, here's me sounding like I'm pretending like I understand, like the person with a PhD, like what you do.
8: No, that's it.
1: But when you look at things like this and you go, okay, well, so I study the brain and the electricity and all the mystical and the magical and the what the heck electrical things are going on in there. And then you look at these guys, and they're doing the whole universe in their study. What does it say to you when you read this stuff? Does your brain just go, whoa?
8: My brain melts, because at least what I'm trying to figure out, I can look at through a microscope, you know? And we got to do things to make what I'm trying to look at visible. Proteins are pretty small. So we, you know, there's some extra work there too. Not saying it's easy by any means. But they're going so much smaller. They're not looking. They're relying on like math. And for them, they can look at math and see things the same way I look at a picture from a microscope and see things. So, but they're really actually more connected than you'd think, because if anyone has ever heard of a PET scan, right, or any type of, you know, you might see nuclear medicine on a sign at a hospital, and that type of imaging actually uses particle physics. And so a lot of the stuff that they learned in developing the tools at CERN and through their discoveries at CERN have now helped advance things in healthcare, for example, so that we can have better imaging of things, including the brain. So like all of this stuff that people are doing that feels really different, because it is, the physicists and the neuroscientists, actually science always begets more science and builds on itself.
1: So I imagine a bunch of folks sitting around with beer or whiskey, and they're like, you know what we should do? Let's build a big tube underground and fire stuff at it and hope it doesn't blow up the planet and cause a black hole. Because that was one of the original conversations way back in the day, was like, whoa, what if this thing opens up a black hole and sucks up the universe? Like, it's...
8: I don't remember that, but...
1: Yeah.
8: In the physicists I trust, I mean, they're... in the 60s, they could propose the theory for the Higgs boson that would then later it gets proven that, yeah, that was right. I mean, I think I could trust them if they could do math back then and have it check out now. Of course, everything is so precisely measured before they do any of the big scale experiments. So it's pretty wild stuff.
1: Precisely measured, precisely imagined. Could go either way. What do you say to people who are curious, though? I mean, because there are people who are listening who have always thought, maybe I should be a scientist, or maybe I should study the brain, or maybe I like these physics things, or rockets, or whatever it might be. What do you say to those people? Because this stuff sounds like we need more of these people.
8: Please remain curious and never shut down that curiosity. Pursue it, even if it's just as a hobby. There are lots of great... Even YouTubers, I love the YouTuber Veritasium for explaining physics. He makes physics make sense. So look up, and CERN themselves put out all sorts of videos and cool things. So there's a lot of ways to connect with science, even casually, and asking these fundamental questions, whether you're doing it from a tunnel underground and doing big experiments or from the surface here, just wondering. I think that's the core of what it means to be human, is to wonder about the world and be curious. So don't stop.
1: So the Hadron Collider under renovation, new things coming. Dr. Samantha Amin, science.sam on the socials. Get connected with Sam. Thanks, friend.
8: Thank you.
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1: I'm Shane Hewitt. I'm in Ottawa. Normally in Surrey, BC, we find Uncle Bob's Bits. But today at a giant teepee in Medicine Hat, Alberta, on the side of a highway with his family outside the car in the baking sunshine, because we're pre-recording this before the show, Bob has kicked them out of the air conditioning so he can talk to us. Hey, Bobbo.
18: Yes, and I'm suffering right now, Shane, because I've turned on the air, turned off the air conditioning to talk to you, and I'm regretting that already. So, a little steamy, and it's smoky here in the hat.
1: How is the east side of the Medicine Hat? And the giant teepee is a nice little spot, isn't it?
18: It's wonderful, and I was just down at the visitor center, and we had actually planned on stopping here when we were planning our trip, and then we found out the Special Olympics National Summer Games are here this week. So, good luck to everybody participating. Big shout out to the BC Bocce team. I know a guy on it, Dale Wright. So I hope they're doing well and having fun.
1: So where are you going to head to? Where are you going to head to next then?
18: We're on our way to Cranbrook. So we will have done four provinces in 2 days. The first week, I stopped to see my brother in Penhold, Alberta. Ventured off to Saskatoon.
1: When were you in Penhold, by the way?
18: Last week, Tuesday, Monday, Tuesday, Wednesday.
1: I was there on Monday.
18: Oh, that's when we got in.
1: Oh,
18: what were you doing up there?
1: My daughter's farm is just like 20 minutes west of Penhold.
18: Oh, really?
1: Yeah.
18: Yeah, my brother, Sean, just moved there. So he works down the road at the prison, and so we got a tour of that. not really, just an outside tour. But we alarmingly found out that actually some friends of employees can get tours of that, and you can bring the kids. It's a place where, you know, they have cabins, and it's a little lax security, but it's also where sex offenders hang out. So you're literally, if you bring in the kids, it's taunting the bench and literally jailbait. I mean, jeez. Sorry for the prison remark, but
1: prison tours are not on my list of important things. Well, if you're going to continue to go west from Medicine Hat, I would not recommend Brooks. Nice place, nice people. Smells bad. Meatpacking plant.
18: keep going to a Strathmore.
1: We're going
18: through Tabor. I won't give you the whole itinerary, but then the trip.
1: Oh, you're going south.
18: Yeah, so we're heading to Cranbrook, BC. So. I'll say this about, by the way, driving the highways in Alberta, Shane. I found this really quite enjoyable. So between the Saskatchewan-Alberta border, just near Oyen, and we drove from Tenhold, that was about 300K, I made 13 turns the whole trip.
1: Yeah, I was going to say, you BC folks.
18: No, it was wonderful. I was so bored, I counted how many turns I made. And then Saskatchewan, their highways are crap. Manitoba is a beautiful province to travel through, north to south. I didn't go all the way north, like up to Thompson or anything, but I was near the Paw in a place called Clearwater Lake, where it was so windy, you looked like you were at the ocean with the white caps. And then I stayed with relatives in the Paw, and then down south near Brandon. I stayed in a log cabin in near the Paw at Clearwater Lake, and then a 150-year-old farmhouse in the south near Brandon. And one thing consistent when you're staying in those places, water pressure not good.
1: Oh, really? I thought it was going to be mosquito-sized big.
18: Yeah, well, they call them bulldogs. when they're out, but thankfully when we were north, they were it was windy enough to keep them away, which was good, but they literally called them bulldogs. I've got the markings.
1: Oh, very good. The bruises from the mosquitoes. Okay, very good. This is Uncle Bob's Bits, and he's on the family road trip. They are cruising around. So you're going through Tabor, Lethbridge, then Sparwood. You got to see the big truck in Sparwood, which is not really a big truck anymore. Fernie's beautiful. Kimberly, and then after Cranbrook, where do you go? Do you go back north to Golden, or do you skirt along the border back home?
18: No, well, because we've been on the road for just over a week now, and part of the deal for me to go see all my birth family on the prairies was we have to have a nugget for Junior to look forward to. So we're actually going into the excited states, although where we're going is close to where the Spokane wildfires are.
1: Oh, you're going to Six Flags or whatever that is there?
18: The Silverwood Amusement Park. So
1: nice.
18: I've got 2 days of torture. I mean, fun at the water park, and they have a roller coaster row. I guess there's five or six all on two sides of land. So we'll be doing some coasters. I'm looking forward to it. It's going to be fun. And then we wrap the tour up in Seattle on the weekend, and I'm going to see a show, and I'm forcing my son to come, and he's just going to have to put up with it because I've got nobody else to use the ticket. So, and then we're headed home Sunday. So,
1: have you been to Silverwood before, by the way?
18: Have not. No, yeah, I've heard about it.
1: Yeah, it's a great spot. Lineups, though. Got to be careful of lineups. Some of the roller coasters are wide open, though. That's the cool part. It's like they're, because there's so many choices, you could just go there and you're like, just walk on this one. Yeah. So it's good stuff. Good. The water park looked a lot busier than the roller coasters when we went.
18: Well, I mean, we've sort of had to do a bit of a dance this week, Shane, just because of the smoke map. So we're actually added another day in Canada because it looks like maybe not ideal conditions, but only a yellow warning cloud sign there for Thursday and Friday. So we're doing that. And also an extra day in Canada saves me like 200 US. So we're at the fine stages of the trip where I'm counting my pennies.
1: I bet it is. Now, if family, if you're just never met Bob before, as part of our conversations, Bob has his family, and then he has the birth family, which he's still kind of getting to know, I think, and actually visiting face to face. How does that? I mean, you take the kid, you take your wife, who is way too good for you, and you go and visit all these places. I mean, how cool is it to like sit face to face and get that kind of time with these people that probably feel like home, but you're still getting to know?
18: Yeah, and we're pretty close now because my birth mother, her name's Jackie, and she grew up in Brandon. So, and she taught in a little town called Carberry, about 20 minutes down the road if you take the good highway. But, I mean, all it did, Shane, it helped connect the dots. Like, I'd seen the pictures of where they grew up, and I saw family homes. I saw where my brother and mother lived in Carberry, which was cool. Very small community, you know, one road town, main street type thing, which is so cool. And it's good. Like, you know, I was sitting with my Auntie Barbie up in Clearwater Lake in Manitoba, and we were just cleaning up the dishes, and I explained how her husband works on Harleys and it's mechanical, and so is his son, and I talked about how I'm the furthest away from that because I don't like getting my hands dirty. So, you know, drying dishes, I guess it was okay, but and she literally goes, Bobby, I've got shivers. And she had the goosebumps going on. She goes, oh my God, your mother was exactly like that. So,
1: oh, cool.
18: We have those moments where I bring her and I left and she goes, you know, you're our silver lining. You're another connection to our sister Jackie who died, almost 20 years ago. So stuff like that happens. It makes it worth it. And my wife, Michelle, they love her because she's way too good for me. And Jackson, you know, he had to hang out with kids younger than him. But, you know, he did well. So it's been fun.
1: I love it. Such good stories. And open-hearted, Bobby. I love that when you share open-hearted stories. There you go. Traveling across Western Canada from Surrey all the way to the Paw. Thank you so much, Uncle Bob's Bits. Well done, Bobbo.
18: Later.
3: It's huge. I mean, it's the largest corruption case Toronto police have ever dealt with.
16: Accused of searching police databases for the target's address.
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34: Tonight, growing pressure to deliver a deal as new U.S. tariffs loom.
35: Philip Law, have we rejected any proposals by the U.S.?
34: What emerged from ramped-up discussions in Washington?
36: Well, I'm optimistic, but I'm not yet confident.
34: And what we know about a special briefing tomorrow. Allegations of spying on a former political opponent while she was on vacation in Jamaica.
37: Who approved this spending? Who was directing this operation? And what exactly were they looking for?
34: What Ontario's premier acknowledged and what he didn't answer. And an epic solo trek across Canada.
38: What a surreal moment. My first few paddles.
34: How a New Zealand man's canoe journey found kindness, connection, and second chances.
39: Canadians, I tell you what, I freaking love you guys.
40: CTV National News with Omar Sachedina.
34: Good evening. Urgent trade talks between the Canada-U.S. Trade Minister and his U.S. counterpart went longer than scheduled today. Tomorrow, Dominic LeBlanc and Chief Negotiator Janice Charette will brief provincial and territorial trade ministers on the intensified discussions. All of this just days before the new U.S. tariffs are expected to kick in. CTV's senior political correspondent Michael Couture is in Washington for us again tonight.
41: Canadian media, I want to know how the talks are going with Canada. How are the trade talks going with Canada, sir?
42: He's been progressing with the talks.
41: Is there anything you're able to tell us about how it's going?
42: Just another day at USTR.
0: U.S. Trade Representative Jamieson Greer said little ahead of his meeting with his Canadian counterparts. Same thing for Canada-U.S. Trade Minister Dominic LeBlanc.
35: Mr. LeBlanc, have we rejected any proposals by the U.S.?
1: We're not talking about that.
0: LeBlanc and lead trade negotiator Janice Charette were supposed to meet with Greer for an hour, but it went 90 minutes. The hope is to get a deal before the U.S. imposes 50% tariffs on a wide swath of Canadian imports. Industry sources have told CTV News Charette warned her American counterparts that if the White House imposes those tariffs, it could put further trade talks at risk.
35: There's a lot of workers that want to know what's happening with these talks, Minister.
1: So we're continuing to do the important work that Canadians expect us to do. We're going to continue to do the work that Canadians expect.
35: How many more meetings are you going to have with Ambassador Greer?
1: We'll have as many meetings as it takes to do the work that Canadians expect.
0: In a previous meeting, both sides were discussing concessions. The U.S. could lower tariffs on steel and aluminum, while Ottawa has offered to talk to the provinces about putting American alcohol back on store shelves and to drop counter tariffs on U.S. autos. And premiers seem to be open to that compromise.
2: If we get a fair deal that will protect our steel sector, our auto sector, our forestry sector, agriculture sector, manufacturing sector, then we'd be more than happy to bring booze back on the shelves only if we have a deal that's going to protect those sectors.
0: This was the fourth meeting between the two sides in the last 3 weeks. A positive sign, but there will have to be more of those, with the deadline less than a week away. Omar.
4: All right, Mike, thank you. A U.S. trade court has upheld Donald Trump's decision to cancel a tariff exemption for small packages entering the country. Last year, the U.S. president ended what's called the de minimis exemption for parcels valued at up to $800. Today, Trump called the ruling a, quote, big win, and the provision a, quote, giant loophole for tariff cheats. The Ontario government is under fire over reports it sent someone to spy on former Liberal leader Bonnie Crombie when she took a trip to Jamaica. CTV's Mike Walker on how the province's premier responded today.
5: I just want to talk about some deeply disturbing information we learned.
6: The Ontario Liberals call it a disturbing privacy violation of former leader Bonnie Crombie, and are demanding answers after a report by the Trillium and Polycorner alleges the Ontario PC Party sent someone to spy on Crombie in Jamaica days after she won the Liberal leadership in 2023.
5: Who approved this spending? Who was directing this operation? And what exactly were they looking for?
6: The report has not been independently verified by CTV News. It states the Tories spent nearly $3,000 on two resorts in Jamaica when Crombie was there for a short vacation. A statement from the Ontario PC Party reads in part, like other political parties, it conducts opposition research. In this instance, that work included travel to Jamaica in December 2023.
5: When we see someone actually physically following someone to observe a political opponent is just the lowest of the low.
6: Today, the premier insisted he had no knowledge of the plan.
2: I didn't know until yesterday, but talk to the party. I don't approve of it.
6: Ford stressed the $3,000 spent was the party's money.
2: I don't watch every single dollar when I'm in the middle of a campaign, the largest in the country. I rely on our team to make sure that they spend it appropriately.
6: Ontario political parties do receive a per-vote subsidy from taxpayer dollars. Ford stated he hoped similar tactics wouldn't continue.
2: I wouldn't do it, but again, things happen. It's no different than myself when the media has followed me down to Florida. You know something? It's politics.
6: The opposition isn't buying Ford's response. NDP leader Marit Stiles also demanding answers.
7: It's creepy. And it's disgusting. And despite what Doug Ford said today, it's not just politics. And he needs to take responsibility for this. I think it's absolutely outrageous.
6: Bonnie Crombie, who is currently running for mayor of Mississauga, did not respond to our request for comment. Mike Walker, CTV News.
4: A Toronto police officer is recovering in hospital in stable condition after being shot while investigating an e-bike theft.
8: The person that they encountered was carrying a firearm, and when confronted by police, he allegedly used it to shoot one of our officers.
4: The officer was shot in the upper thigh. The 27-year-old man taken into custody was out on bail at the time. And police in Kitchener have released this video as a warning of an e-scooter on an expressway. Provincial rules limit the devices to 24 kilometers an hour and ban them from control access highways where the consequences could be deadly. Doctors are issuing new warnings over the risks of e-scooters, especially for young people. A new snapshot shows that 10 children died across Canada last year. Here's CTV's Paul Hollingsworth.
3: Cyclist Lindsay Wickstrom recently witnessed an e-scooter accident involving a youth.
9: He went down, boom, and he wasn't moving.
3: Wickstrom says it serves as a lesson that young people should not be riding e-scooters in downtown Halifax.
9: We got transport trucks and all this traffic here. This is not a safe place for anybody young to be e-scooter.
10: We have said shouted from the rooftops, no one under 16 should be on these devices.
3: Dr. Daniel Rosenfield has authored a new report showing e-scooter and e-bike accidents in 2020.

0: Fox Waterfront and sees hundreds of e-scooters every day.
1: I definitely do not agree with the young people being able to use them.
0: And how often does Norton see kids without helmets?
1: All the time. I see very few of them with their helmets on. They have their helmets attached to the e-scooter, but they're not wearing them.
0: Dr. Rosenfield said teaching people to properly use an e-scooter is crucial, and that starts with urging people to always wear a helmet. The majority of severe injuries for e-scooter users are head injuries, and they can often result in a permanent disability. Paul Hollingsworth, CTV News, Halifax.
2: New details about the mass shooting in Tumbler Ridge, B.C. 6 months ago, after a media consortium, including CTV News, went to court to have RCMP documents unsealed. They are heavily redacted, but the documents show that police were initially confused about the number of suspects because the shooter, Jesse Van Rootselaar, a male who identified as a woman, used various names. Police were also shot at, causing them to hold at the school where the gunman killed five people. We are also learning the FBI contacted Canadian authorities to alert them about the shooter's two ChatGPT accounts. Years after the COVID-19 pandemic, a small number of Canadians who rolled up their sleeves are still suffering from adverse effects. CTV's Rachel Aiello on the calls for accountability.
3: Like millions of other Canadians, Carrie Sakamoto got vaccinated for COVID-19. But unlike most, after her second shot, she was diagnosed with Bell's palsy, suffering ever since.
4: I'm not anti-vaccine. I have questions about this one, obviously, because of my experience.
3: Now she's hoping one MP's unofficial inquiry will give her a place to put her story on record.
5: Our job is to listen.
3: Conservative Dean Allison is planning to lead 4 days of sworn testimony this fall, focused on COVID-19 vaccine injuries. But his initiative isn't sanctioned by the federal government and has no power to prompt accountability. The most this MP is able to offer is that once the hearings end, he may refer questions to Parliament.
5: By raising awareness, we're hoping to put pressure on the government.
3: 81% of Canadians received at least one dose of an authorized COVID-19 vaccine. And as of January 2024, of the more than 58,000 reports of adverse events following these vaccinations, less than 12,000 were considered serious, representing 0.01% of all doses administered.
6: When you look at the vaccination currently, based on the best data we have, the vaccination still does a reasonable job in reducing the risk of hospitalization and death.
3: During the pandemic, Ottawa launched a vaccine injury support program. Between 2021 and 2025, 252 claims were approved, paying out more than $21 million in compensation. But claimants like Carrie say the process was mismanaged and mired in red tape.
4: We need immediate accountability and reform.
3: After an audit, the public health agency overhauled the program this spring and is still sorting through a backlog of claims. This doctor says a compensation process Canadians can have confidence in is key.
7: I would call it part of our social contract.
3: Canada hasn't conducted any formal independent review of how COVID-19 was handled nationally, despite calls to do so. Though Allison isn't planning to include testimony from pro-vaccine voices in his inquiry, prompting critics to question the intent.
8: Anybody who believes they've been affected by taking a vaccine deserves to be heard. The problems with what Mr. Allison is putting forward is that it's based on the premise of an official inquiry, but it's not.
3: The hearings are happening on the Hill September 8th to 11th. MPs from all parties have been invited to sit in. But so far, the inquiry only has the support of Conservatives. Omar.
2: All right, Rachel, thank you. A sailor reportedly went overboard off of the USS Abraham Lincoln, deployed to assist in the war with Iran. They were quickly rescued, but concerns have been growing about deteriorating conditions on the ship. There are reports service members and their families have been complaining about physical and mental health issues, along with a shortage of hygiene products, mold, and broken toilets, claims the U.S. Defense Secretary denied today. More than 5,000 troops on the aircraft carrier have spent a record 250 straight days at sea. A replacement is now headed towards the Middle East. With peace talks stalled and oil traffic stuck in the Strait of Hormuz, Canadians are being warned to expect higher prices at the pump. CTV's Maria Saru on how a spike in diesel prices and PEI is hitting the construction industry.
9: On a construction site, diesel does a lot of the heavy lifting. It powers the machines digging foundations, the trucks moving materials, and vehicles.

0: vehicles carrying workers and equipment from job to job.
1: We're probably looking at maybe 300 truckloads of material was brought in here and out of here.
0: In PEI, diesel suddenly jumped 6.5 cents overnight, now selling at this station for $2.362 a liter and slightly more elsewhere. That puts the price at the pump about 50% higher than this time last year. For contractors, timing matters. Projects can be priced months before the work is finished, so if fuel rises unexpectedly, they can end up absorbing the difference, says Sam Sanderson with the Construction Association of PEI.
1: We're carrying an element of risk, and risk costs money.
0: The volatility can also show up in delivery and rental surcharges, making even something as simple as a box of nails more expensive. And today, it's fuel. Tomorrow, it could be steel or plywood.
1: With all the ongoing issues right now with our neighbor south of the border, is really going to have a big impact. We don't know what next week's going to bring.
0: Contractors could build some of that risk into the next bid, pushing up what customers ultimately pay. The uncertainty isn't over. Another fuel adjustment is scheduled for Friday, so contractors on construction sites like this are watching closely to see whether prices climb again or offer some relief. Maria Saru, CTV News, Charlottetown.
2: Coming up. The shocking moment that shook police during a manhunt. Plus, how this mother and baby walked away from a construction collapse.
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2: This is video from the dash cam of their own car. It shows a mother carrying her baby, walking under the scaffolding and crossing the street just in time before parts of the structure collapse. Their car was damaged, but everyone is okay.
13: Did you say purple? What's that? Purple shirt?
2: Oh! And in South Dakota, lightning struck just feet away from state troopers in the middle of a manhunt. New details tonight on a major new hydroelectric deal set to be announced next week between Quebec and Newfoundland and Labrador. CTV's Garrett Barry on what it could mean for consumers.
14: Labrador City Mayor Jordan Brown says his town desperately needs new energy.
15: In the wintertime, our lines are maxed out.
14: To power new houses, commercial centers, to keep residents and big mining business happy.
15: So this means that it's a lost opportunity for me because now they want workers, but I can't keep them here.
14: That energy could start to flow if a revised deal between Quebec and Newfoundland and Labrador finally comes to fruition. Prime Minister Mark Carney intervened in negotiations to help push a revised deal towards the finish line. And to sweeten the pot, Ottawa is set to help Newfoundland and Labrador pay for transmission lines inside that province.
16: Sources tell CTV News that this new arrangement is very similar to the one signed in 2024, but it will see Newfoundland and Labrador produce and hold more power domestically, likely to be sent to Labrador, where that power is sorely needed.
17: So I graduated from Mon Engineering back in April 2025, a class of about 55 people. Seven of my classmates have jobs in Newfoundland and Labrador.
14: The promise of this mega agreement, construction jobs, jobs in the new industries powered by this new electricity, and revenue for the provincial purse.
17: This is a chance for Newfoundland and Labrador to turn the page on a good 70-odd years of having the short stick.
14: It's set to be a rewrite of the dreaded 1969 contract, which sold power to Hydro-Québec for pennies.
18: Lots of experts have kind of looked at Churchill Falls as, you know, one of the most significant untapped sustainable power sources in North America.
14: But this renegotiation has been contentious in both provinces. Newfoundland and Labrador Premier Tony Wakeham promised during last year's election campaign that he'd hold a referendum before agreeing to any final deal. It's not clear now whether that promise will stick. Garrett Barry, CTV News, St. John's.
2: Still ahead, breaking new ground. How Saskatchewan is planning to become an energy superpower.
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27: A bird's-eye view of Canada's uranium hotspot. The Athabasca Basin in northern Saskatchewan is rich with energy sources.
28: The uranium in Saskatchewan is a planetary geology anomaly.
27: The highest grade uranium deposits in the entire world are found here. And today, ground officially broke on the NextGen Rook 1 project, that will one day mine the ore on the Patterson Lake Peninsula, 640 kilometers north of Saskatoon.
0: The mine's just the platform for a far bigger objective.
27: Once operational, the uranium mine could become the largest in the world, producing 30 million pounds of uranium each year.
0: In terms of the power scale that this project's going to produce, it's the equivalent of powering 46 million homes annually.
27: Construction here comes as global demand for nuclear energy is at an all-time high. Canada is already the second largest uranium producer in the world, and Ottawa has big aspirations of expanding domestic generation, global exports, and large-scale reactors.
1: This is Saskatchewan, part of Saskatchewan's contribution to Canada becoming an energy superpower. And it's projects like this that are going to increase Saskatchewan's global presence in that space.
27: At the site, the workforce will more than triple during construction, employing over 1,000 people, many from local communities.
3: I've always maintained that when you have development of this sort, that we must maximize benefit to the local communities that are impacted by this particular mine located in their backyard.
27: Construction is expected to take 4 years, with production anticipated to start in late 2030. But even after that, geologists say there are decades worth of exploration left at the Athabasca Basin. Allison Bamford, CTV News, Fort McMurray, Alberta.
2: Still ahead, how a solo adventure across Canada turned into something much bigger.
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2: Completed an epic canoe journey from Alberta to Quebec. He did it to document Canada's wilderness, but along the way, he also learned valuable lessons about its people. Here's CTV's Quebec Bureau Chief Genevieve Beauchemin.
27: Along a solo adventure through the Great White North.
8: What a surreal moment. My first few paddles.
27: Tom Hudson discovered Canada's landscapes, but postcards of human nature shaped his travels.
8: Canadians, I tell you what, I freaking love you guys.
27: Hudson's journey began years before in New Zealand.
8: I worked in construction. I had a house. I had a mortgage. And one day I woke up with my alarm to go to work, and at that moment it just hit me very, very hard. You're not following your heart.
19: Let's go.
8: I sold everything. I sold my house. I gave all my things away.
27: And he found joy from the Rockies to the East Coast in the most Canadian way, paddling a canoe.
29: You hadn't canoed before?
8: No, never canoed before in my life. I wanted to do something that I've never done, and then I wanted to do it in a big way.
9: The wilderness proved majestic but fierce on the fourth day he capsized.
10: Help me!
8: My whole canoe went down the river. There was nothing I could do about it, and it was just me standing on the bank with nothing, just wet clothes.
9: And then he met Josh and his family camping nearby.
11: He's wet. He's cold. Yeah. Let's get him in a dry set of clothes.
8: And I thought I was going to showcase nature and the landscape and fishing and, you know, but really what I showcased is how incredible the Canadian people are.
9: Hudson traveled 216 days over a couple of years, chronicling his journey on YouTube to finance his travels. He was running a little low on money, passing through Manitoba, thinking of pausing his journey when he came across Ivy, a 14-year-old lost dog stuck in the mud. He brought Ivy along and found her owner further along the river.
12: You silly old dog.
9: Now, that moment captured the hearts of many, drawing followers, and so saving Ivy saved his journey.
8: Everyone was standing along this wall.
9: On the 216th day, he paddled into Old Montreal, his destination. He was welcomed by followers, but also by some of the Canadians he'd met along the way. Geneviève Beauchemin, CTV News, Montreal.
2: What a story. And that's a snapshot of this Thursday. Heather is here tomorrow. For all of us at CTV National News, thank you for watching and good night.
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13: The track has been laid. The stage is set for some of the world's fastest race car drivers to meet in Markham for the Ontario Honda Dealers Indy. Good evening. For the first time, the city of Markham is playing host to one of the province's most exciting annual sporting events, and local businesses are hoping the green flag sends some green to the cash registers as well. CTV's Beth McDonnell is live tonight in downtown Markham with all the details. Beth.
15: Sarita, there is a lot of excitement here in downtown Markham. Hosting the Indy is a big deal, and businesses are hoping to cash in.
16: This is the night before, but my staff is already.
15: It's busy in the kitchen at Costa Sorrento in downtown Markham. It's the eve before the kickoff of the Ontario Honda Dealers Indy, the first time Markham is hosting the Motorsports Festival.
17: Super excited. Hopefully it's going to bring a lot of business.
15: Nino Chofi and his wife Domi have been busy preparing for big crowds. They say up to 100,000 people will be attending and have stacked the menu with specials.
17: We did the traditional spaghetti with the Nerano. It is spaghetti with the fried zucchini and basil and a ketchup pepper sauce. We have a paccheri with burrata, shrimp, and cherry tomatoes, basil aioli, something incredible.
15: Dessert is equally important. Chofi's craft is a well-known Italian treat.
16: Since he's the third generation gelato maker, we have amazing gelato. We are ready. Look at the freezer, full. We are ready for you guys. Come and enjoy.
15: To serve the huge crowds expected in Markham this weekend, the restaurant has increased gelato production by 500%. Okay, I'm going to try it. Absolutely delicious. On the street, there is also excitement for the Indy. This is one of the province's largest sporting events. It's a big test for Markham after the event was moved from the exhibition in Toronto. While some say they've noticed more traffic congestion, others feel differently.
19: Not a big deal. They've really prepared the residents really well in advance. So I'm excited. Can't wait. Going on Sunday.
29: We are super excited. We're coming to see it tomorrow, and I think it's going to be great for Markham. It really puts us on the map.
30: I think it's good for everything, economy, people coming to the city, everything.
16: This is a great opportunity for us, for the city, and we want to welcome everybody and make sure it keeps happening.
15: There's not much time left. Roads around the area have already closed. Bleachers are ready to seat fans, and the track is ready for the races. All this speed and fun begins tomorrow morning. There are practice sessions followed by qualifying sessions with the big races happening on Saturday and Sunday. Reporting live in Markham, I'm Beth McDonnell. Zoraida, back to you.
13: Thank you, Beth. And we'll have more news in a moment. Let's give you a live look right now at the Toronto skyline. Yeah, gelato, not a bad idea tonight, especially with these temperatures. It's still 22 degrees this hour. The Humidex, not bad, 25 under partly cloudy skies. Lindsay Morrison has our first look at the forecast.
0: Well, Zoraida, after a rather stormy afternoon and evening yesterday, it was nice to enjoy a relatively quiet weather day today. We had loads of sunshine. Temperatures were warm. Tonight, we are seasonal. 16 degrees for the low under a clear sky. Could be a couple of stray clouds in places. And then tomorrow, we do start off sunny. We'll increase the cloudiness ever so slightly, but a really pleasant day. 28 degrees is going to feel more like 29. And overall in the GTA, we're pretty quiet and dry for the next few. But things are going to change as we make our way into Sunday. We'll talk about this in your forecast coming up. But for now, Zoraida, back to you.
13: Thank you, Lindsay. A one-year-old child remains in hospital in stable condition tonight after a crash on the 401 in Pickering. CP24 CJ Nelson has the latest.
10: This crash closed down a major part of Highway 401 for most of the day. It took place around 2:20 this afternoon. A single vehicle, this white car, crashing into the barriers, driving eastbound on the 401 approaching Brock Road. You can see the damage along the vehicle. Two people were inside that car, a mother and their one-year-old child. Fortunately, that child is now in stable condition. Initially, they had to be airlifted to SickKids Hospital with critical injuries. The mother is expected to be okay. Police officers have closed down most of this area for the day. Initially, both westbound and eastbound lanes were closed, leading to significant delays as things began to open up during the evening rush hour. Police are now looking into what may have caused the crash. Take a listen to what OPP officer Sergeant Kerry Schmidt had to say.
12: We just have a single vehicle involved right now and don't know exactly what happened, if it was mechanical, if it was a human factor, if there's any other issues or any other indirectly involved vehicles potentially. That's what we're trying to determine at this time. Obviously, we will be speaking with the driver as well once her care is taken care of.
10: And again, we are getting that positive update that the one-year-old child is now in stable condition, being treated over at SickKids Hospital, and the mother only dealing with minor injuries tonight. I'll send things back to you for now.
13: CP24 CJ Nelson, thank you. Part of the eastbound express lanes at Brock Road were closed for the investigation. They did reopen shortly after 9 p.m. A Toronto police officer is recovering after he was shot during an attempted robbery early this morning. A 27-year-old suspect now in custody. CTV's Janice Golding with the details.
14: Evidence markers litter the area where a Toronto police officer was shot overnight while trying to make an arrest.
18: The person that they encountered was carrying a firearm, and when confronted by police, he allegedly used it to shoot one of our officers.
14: At 20 after 3 this morning, police responded to a robbery call near Shooter and Sherburne. Two people, one wielding a knife, allegedly assaulted a man on an e-bike before one suspect took off on the bicycle.
20: Officers tried to stop the suspect, but he kept moving. Eventually, however, he would abandon the e-bike at Bloor and Sherburne. A brief foot chase ensued, officers eventually catching up to the suspect here outside a fire hall. And that's when he allegedly pulled a gun.
22: I'm so proud of each and every one of our officers who came to the aid of their colleague today, applying a tourniquet to try and stop the bleeding.
14: The young officer was rushed to hospital with a gunshot wound in the thigh.
22: Here we go again. I'm at St. Mike's Hospital with a police officer who's been shot out there trying to do their job.
14: The Toronto Police Association described how traumatizing incidents like this are for police, noting just months ago, Emergency Task Force Officer Mark Pinizzotto was slain executing a search warrant in our city.
23: It's not good. That's happened. It's going to happen even more. I don't know who is giving all these guns to the kids.
24: That is totally new for me. I mean, like, at least in Canada, like, you don't expect something like this to happen.
25: They need to clamp down on, make it harder on crime. And the judges, too, have to take blame.
14: While area residents expressed their concerns, the mayor laid the blame on a porous border.
28: We need to get those illegal American guns out of the streets, okay? It should not be on the street because 80-90% of those guns that I use are illegally imported.
14: While police took aim at a faulty criminal justice system.
18: My understanding is the suspect was out on conditions for previous weapons offenses. And he was also wanted on two separate warrants in the jurisdictions of Peel and Waterloo. These were in relation to firearms offenses. And
14: Chief Myron Demkew taking to social media today to say, I have been raising concerns about repeat violent offenders for some time. There must be stronger accountability and meaningful deterrence for those who repeatedly engage in serious violence and put the public and the officers working to protect them at risk.
20: Police stress none of their officers fired a weapon. 27-year-old Stefano Edwards of Peterborough is now facing a total of 15 charges, including attempted murder, disarming a peace officer, two counts of failed to comply with release order, as well as a variety of weapons-related offenses. Janice Golding, CTV News.
0: A man was taken to hospital following a stabbing downtown. Officers found the victim near Church and Shooter Streets just after 2 p.m. He was taken to hospital with non-life-threatening injuries. Police say they are searching for a male suspect, last seen wearing a black ski mask and a black and white shirt. Anyone with information is asked to contact police. And police are trying to reunite more than 2,500 stolen items with their owners following a large-scale break-and-enter investigation called Project Compass. CTV's John Musselman with the details.
1: Toronto police allege three men are facing hundreds of charges in connection with a series of high-end residential condo break-ins. Police allege the accused men would disguise themselves as construction workers. They targeted jewelry, cash, and luxury watches. More than 30 condo buildings in the GTA were hit. Police allege a local pawn shop at Queen and Church was used to traffic the stolen goods.
3: They have to do their due diligence when they purchase a property. They know the rules, they know what the bylaw is and the legislation is and what they need to do.
4: Is he facing charges, the pawn shop owner?
3: He's part of the investigation, and I anticipate that he may be facing charges in the near future.
1: The pawn shop in question was locked. There was no answer at the front door today. Police say they are now working to return the stolen property to rightful owners. Images of the seized items can be found on a dedicated website set up by Toronto Police. People can submit a claim and police will reach out to verify ownership.
5: This property is believed to be worth between $1 and $1.5 million. We want to return these items to their owners. Many of these items are of high value, and some may even be family heirlooms.
1: This investigation, dubbed Project Compass, began in September 2025. More than 2,500 stolen items have been recovered. The three accused men are facing charges including conspiracy, break and enter, disguise with intent, and possession of the proceeds of crime. Anyone with information about this case is asked to contact Toronto Police or Crime Stoppers. John Musselman, CTV News.
0: The Ministry of Labor is investigating after a fatal workplace accident in Markham. Emergency crews responded to the area of McCowan and Highway 7 just before the noon hour and appears to have involved a boom lift. The incident resulted in a power outage. Electra Utilities says nearly 1,500 customers were impacted by the outage. Power has since been restored. To Queen's Park next, Premier Doug Ford says he was not aware that his party spent thousands of dollars traveling to Jamaica to spy on Bonnie Crombie shortly after she became leader of the Liberal Party in 2023. CTV's Mike Walker with the details.
6: I just want to talk about some deeply disturbing information we learned.
7: The Ontario Liberals call it a disturbing privacy violation of former leader Bonnie Crombie and are demanding answers after a report by the Trillium and Polycorner alleges the Ontario PC Party sent someone to spy on Crombie in Jamaica days after she won the Liberal leadership in 2023.
6: Who authorized this? Who approved this spending? Who was directing this operation? And what exactly were they looking for?
7: The report has not been independently verified by CTV News. It states the Tories spent nearly $3,000 on two resorts in Jamaica when Crombie was there for a short vacation. A statement from the Ontario PC Party reads in part, like other political parties, it conducts opposition research. In this instance, that work included travel to Jamaica in December 2023.
6: It goes beyond ordinary political opposition research that we know that parties do. When we see someone actually physically following someone to observe a political opponent is just the lowest of the low.
7: Today, the premier insisted he had no knowledge of the plan.
8: I didn't know until yesterday, but talked to the party,
2: I don't approve of it.
7: Ford stressed the $3,000 spent was the party's money.
2: I don't watch every single dollar when I'm in the middle of a campaign, the largest in the country. I rely on our team to make sure that they spend it appropriately.
7: Ontario political parties do receive a per-vote subsidy from taxpayer dollars. Ford stated he hopes similar tactics wouldn't continue.
2: I wouldn't do it, but again, things happen. It's no different than myself when the media has followed me down to Florida. You know something? It's politics.
8: He has a responsibility for where their money is spent.
7: The opposition isn't buying Ford's response. NDP leader Marit Stiles also demanding answers.
8: It's creepy and it's disgusting. And despite what Doug Ford said today, it's not just politics. And he needs to take responsibility for this. I think it's absolutely outrageous.
7: Bonnie Crombie, who is currently running for mayor of Mississauga, did not respond to our request for comment. Mike Walker, CTV News.
0: Meanwhile, the Ford government is sharing details on how it plans to regulate the development of data centers in the province as demand grows.
9: Ontario has everything it takes to be a leader in embracing digital infrastructure expansion. We're here to meet the moment, and with a defined framework, we will be even better positioned to leverage new community investments and create an end-to-end modern innovation economy.
0: The data center playbook outlines the government's expectations of projects seeking approval. They include pledges to invest in local communities and prioritize storage of Canadians' data on this side of the border. Companies would be required to cover the full costs of any electricity used at an increased rate, and they would also have to meet standards around water use and noise levels. Premier Ford suggested critics who oppose building new data centers aren't being realistic.
2: I think people have to learn a lot more about data centers. It's ironic if a municipality says, I don't want a data center, but all my businesses need a data center. They need AI. My hospital needs AI. And everyone that lives in that community uses social media, uses computers. It doesn't add up.
0: Oakville became the first municipality in Ontario to impose a one-year moratorium on building data centers while it reviews potential issues like noise and emissions levels and energy and supply concerns. Mississauga is set to hold a similar vote next month. Coming up here on CTV News, the National Bank Open came to a close tonight. We've got the highlights from the hard court coming up.
13: Big weekend coming up in Markham with the Honda Dealers Indy, and the weather's looking pretty good. We are going to keep an eye on Sunday, and if you're headed to a campground, conditions look pretty good too, although we do have to talk about the chance of showers in some areas for Friday. Those details are after this break.

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13: As we take a live look downtown, the Toronto sign outside of City Hall. A nice day today, plenty of sunshine, got up to a high of 28 degrees, and more sunshine tomorrow to wrap up the week. Here's Lindsay with details.
14: Well, Zoraida, here in the GTA, it's looking like a dry stretch of weather for the rest of the week and into at least the start of the weekend. It won't be the case everywhere, though. It looks like eastern sections of our province could get into some potentially stormy weather as early as tomorrow. Weather is brought to you by the Presler Law Firm. Injury lawyers, you don't pay unless they win. And as mentioned, we had some pretty stormy weather here at home yesterday. A couple of rounds of storms making their way through the GTA. And as you can see, there was a bit of damage reported in some parts of the city. This was the beach community where trees came down. There have been some power outages as well. So today, yeah, a bit of a day of cleanup. Tonight, though, we are quiet. We don't need to worry about the threat of thunderstorms tonight. It is a mainly clear sky with winds very light, maybe picking up a little bit into tomorrow morning out of the northwest. And temperature-wise across our province for an afternoon temperature, pretty well where we expect it to be at this point in the month of August, midway through. 27 degrees tomorrow in places like Oakville as well as Vaughan. 26 for you tomorrow in Port Perry. But again, see these thunderstorm icons around Haliburton and Belleville. We are looking at some likely storms rolling through into tomorrow afternoon. It should be plenty of sunshine for us here in Toronto. We will be at an 8 on the UV index. And if anything, it's just a couple of fair weather clouds for us. But let me pause this at around 2 p.m. tomorrow. As you can see, thunderstorm activity for parts of Cottage Country, as well as many provincial parks. Moving over toward the Kingston area, this is where we could have a few powerful storms roll through. Maybe even the east end of the GTA seeing a quick passing shower. Similar into Saturday, but I think most of us are going to enjoy wall-to-wall sunshine before the clouds roll in on Sunday, and we are looking at the threat of a few showers into the afternoon. It's not a washout of a day. That's some good news there if you do have outdoor plans this weekend. 27 degrees for Saturday, slightly cooler with the arrival of those clouds and potential wet weather on Sunday. Daytime high 24, but we are back up to normal for this time of year through the early part of next week with a chance of showers Monday and Wednesday. Tuesday is looking like a pretty great day. That's the weather for now. Zoraida, back to you.
3: Thank you, Lindsay. The National Bank Open concluded tonight with two thrilling final matches. In the women's final, the seventh-seeded Iga Swiatek kept number two Elena Rybakina on her heels with a consistent attack and few errors on her way to a 6-2, 6-3 victory. Swiatek is a six-time Grand Slam champion. This is her first WTA Tour title of the year. The men's final was also played tonight with Americans Ben Shelton and Brandon Nakashima facing each other in Montreal. Shelton put on a dominant display to win 6-3, 7-6. The 23-year-old earning his second career ATP Masters 1000 title after winning last year's event in Toronto. The Blue Jays wrapped up their series with the Red Sox this afternoon, but hopes for a sweep were dashed.
4: Deep to left field. McAdoo back, and it's a grand slam.
3: Jays reliever Chase Lee gave up a grand slam in the eighth. Boston added a couple more in the ninth and shut out the Jays 7-0. The Jays get ready to host another division rival tomorrow. The Yankees will be in town for a weekend series. Still ahead here on CTV News, changes are coming to the fare system next month that the TTC says should save you some money. We'll tell you what you need to know coming up.

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3: Reminder for riders who buy a monthly TTC pass, changes to the fare system are coming. Starting September, instead of paying in advance for a monthly pass, passengers will pay as they go, tapping each time they board. After reaching 47 trips, rides will be free for the rest of the calendar month. Officials say there's no sign-up necessary, but riders still have to tap after reaching the cap. It's also advised you stick to the same payment method.
4: Customers can now be confident that they're getting the best value every single time they tap with unlimited travel within a 2-hour transfer period, and that the added benefit of monthly fare capping makes sure that they're saving real money and keeping money in their pockets.
5: We're very confident this is actually going to work. We will call it a pilot because you never say never, but the reality is that you are offering customers more options. The more you take transit, the cheaper it becomes. So ultimately, at this point, it is the first step towards what we think is a significant change in our ridership growth strategy.
3: Most monthly and annual fare options will be discontinued after August 31st, except for adult 12-month and post-secondary monthly passes. The TTC says they still offer the best value. And Mayor Olivia Chow says her goal is to make the monthly fare cap 40 rides. That proposal will go before council next year. The former chair of the TTC board is weighing in on the ballooning cost of the Ontario line. The cost to build the more than 15-kilometer subway expansion was originally pegged at $10.9 billion, but it's more than tripled now to roughly $34 billion. Metrolink's CEO blaming supply chain and trade disruptions. Former City Councillor Karen Stintz, who served as TTC chair from 2010 to 2014, offered her thoughts on the situation.
6: So I firmly believe that Metrolinx is well positioned, but I do think that they have to change, you know, shift their perspective on how they see building transit and how they, you know, their opportunity to work with an organization like TRAX and their European counterparts and even their national counterparts to say, okay, there is a way to do this better. Maybe we are not the experts that we think we are. And maybe there is an opportunity to learn and improve. And I think that that's the accountability shift that we need to see.
3: The Ontario line was supposed to be completed as early as 2027, but Metrolink said in February that the project is now expected to be finished in the early 2030s. You're watching CTV News. We're back after the break.
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18: 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Jessica Smith, CTV News.
3: And that is our report for this evening. 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For Lindsay Morrison and all of us here at CTV News, have a good night. I'm Zoraida Allman. We'll see you tomorrow.

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1: Those of you who have been along for the journey know exactly what's happening now. It is the triumphant return to Toronto radio of Bill Carroll. Good morning, Bill Carroll.
2: Not so fast, John. No, not so fast.
1: Okay, what do you mean?
2: I didn't know that there are political appointments available where you can follow opposition leaders around to exotic islands. So I'm dusting off the resume. That's the job I want. I want to do an hour of radio. I want to go to Jamaica.
1: Well, or you could be like another radio broadcaster and get a Senate appointment and then spend almost $1 million traveling the world to have courtesy calls.
2: I don't know how to change my political views as often as Charles Adler does, though, so I don't know if I can get that job. But maybe that's not who you're referring to, John. I could be mistaken there. I shouldn't jump to conclusions.
1: I always speak obliquely and opaquely. Okay, so listen.
2: I'm a conservative. No, I'm very sad now. I'm liberal now. Can I join the Senate?
1: Do you have a vision for this show yet?
2: No, not at all. It's going to be just chaos on Monday. Can I just say, I'm really excited to be back on in my hometown. I think this is something, the timing was unbelievable on this. Well, not entirely. I've been after Robert Turner and other Bell Media management for about a year because, like you, my contract was coming up. And like you, I was thinking about, well, you know, maybe should I just hang it up and move on to something else or just golf for the rest of my life or something? But my wife is younger than I am and has a great job that she's been doing for 5 years, wants to do another 5 years of it. So for me, it was, okay, I'm going to keep doing what I'm doing. I have two kids in university. What I was looking for after 10 years, and it's been a great run in Ottawa doing the morning show, which I'm going to continue to do. It's been phenomenal. The city hated me at first, but they had pretty soon adopted me, and it's been a very successful run. I just wanted something new and a challenge. So I've been, you know, kicking around some ideas. So obviously you can't be on the air at two morning shows at the same time in Toronto and Ottawa because morning shows, the great morning shows have to be local. So that was never a consideration. What about sometime during the day? Could we do something where I'd be on during the day and I could be on more than one station? Or, and if John Moore retires, maybe I'll move back to Toronto. I mean, I was thinking about everything because I knew your contract was coming up around the same time. But when you decided that you wanted to do 3 hours instead of four, believe me, as a morning host, I understand where you're coming from. That just raised this great opportunity, this window open. And I jumped on Robert. I said, I want to do this. And I think there's a way to do it that's not purely a simulcast. This is going to be all live in Toronto, the entire hour, 9 to 10, every minute of it live. There'll be some exclusive Toronto content. And the show will change in no way in Ottawa. Now, we can get into all the details of how that

0: moments, some sad moments. I hope great storytelling. I'm really looking forward to it. I think, you know, if people just open their mind, I know they're going to miss you, John. It's always hard to take over. This is what happened to me in Ottawa. You know, it was a legendary morning man who'd been on the air for years. Nobody can replace that person. I can't be John Moore. I'm not going to try to be John Moore. So if people just keep their mind open, I think it's going to be a great combination. You from 6 to 9, I take over from 9 to 10, and then Jerry Agar after that. I think what a launch to a day on a talk radio station. So I'm really pumped.
1: Well, and you have such a huge footprint in this city from your many, many years. And actually, lately, you've been appearing on CP24, so you've been no stranger. But, you know, at the risk of asking you to read your resume out loud, I mean, you hosted here. You did the morning show here. You were on another radio station that shall go unmentioned. There was Q107. You were on the air in Los Angeles and simultaneously in Toronto, as a matter of fact. So this is not unprecedented. But, I mean, you have a huge following. And for those who aren't familiar with you, they should know that it's decades in Toronto radio.
0: Yeah, more than I want to count at this point. There's nowhere like your... You know, when I was in L.A., I loved it. It was so exciting there. And being immersed in American politics was a great new challenge for me. But in the end, every time I went on the air in Toronto, as you mentioned, I was doing two shows a day, a morning show in L.A. and then an afternoon drive show in Toronto. The show was just better in Toronto. I just felt the politics more, the issues. I just loved the country more. You know, it just was not the same for me in L.A. I never really found... that I got to be my best version of myself as a broadcaster. I never really quite got there in my mind. And, you know, I did well, took the show to number one midday in LA, which I'm phenomenally proud of, but I didn't feel it. So when my wife decided when my contract was expiring there, and we were in negotiations, which weren't going well anyway, but it was a time of financial distress at iHeartRadio in the United States. So, you know, they're talking pay cut. My wife is talking pack up. So it was not meant to be. But I was at the same time kind of excited to come back home. This feels right to me. And as much as I love Ottawa, and we may even stay there and retire, don't know yet. I have two kids in university. There's still something about Toronto. We're visiting all the time. I have friends and family who live there. Keep in touch with Toronto News. Just something special about being on in your hometown, the town that I dreamed about working in radio when I was a kid in high school.
1: Welcome home.
0: It's good to be back.
1: That's Bill Carroll. The Change Begins, the new Bill Carroll show. I don't know if it's going to have a special name or not, but the 9 to 10 hour is the legendary Bill Carroll right here. And if you're wondering, you know, me and Jerry, how do we feel about this? Actually, we're both kind of totally jazzed about it because, as I was observing to Jerry yesterday, it just reinvigorates that hour, but it also reinvigorates Jerry's show. It's a great lead-in, and it reinvigorates me because I get to hand off to a legendary guy who's full of opinions, and I don't have a lot of opinions. Donald Trump has been threatening 50% tariffs on a raft of things, and they would take effect on the 19th of August unless he chickens out, which is always a possibility, or unless Canada comes to a deal. But this would be devastating to Canadian business, and in particular to small business. Ryan Mallow is Vice President of Legislative Affairs and Communications with the Canadian Federation of Independent Business. Nice to have you. Good morning.
2: Good morning. Thanks for having me.
1: Okay, so most people, I think about steel, aluminum, cars, and stuff like that. How is this going to affect small business?
2: Yeah, I think the difference with this one is the list of products that are under threat is exceptionally broad. While the president has them under the categories of, dairy, which lines up pretty well, alcohol, which lines up pretty well, the auto tariffs the U.S. are threatening have nothing to do with cars and stretch across a multitude of items from machinery and equipment to forestry products, art, jewelry, creative products, hockey sticks getting a lot of attention, ag products. So a lot of business in those spaces that previously had been tariff-free are now very nervous looking at the 19th.
1: So are people preparing for this or just crossing their fingers and hoping he'll chicken out?
2: You know, there's a little bit of both. I think one of the things that has been so challenging over the last year and a half is how do you prepare for something that doesn't come? You know, it's easy to prepare for something that comes and then you feel silly when you say, well, I prepared and it never hit. But you also kind of can't bank on the chickening out despite how frequent it's been. So

0: I think we do have about three quarters of our members reporting that they are going to, you know, play wait and see. But if we do get hit with that 50%, wait and see is going to have to pivot to action very quickly.
1: There must be amongst your members, not necessarily anger, although some people may be anger, but frustration with the fact, you know, they got through COVID, they got through post-COVID inflation. We're supposed to be able to rely on things. Now we've got the price of energy up because of the war in Iran and Donald Trump constantly monkeying around with tariffs.
0: It's been incredibly frustrating. I mean, I think if you asked about the last 18 months, I'd tell you the word is uncertainty. But the reality is that this has been going on for about 6 years. And with every crisis that's piling on top of another, businesses' ability to absorb costs or take the hit or try to not pass things on to customers just further and further erodes. So you've got a lot of businesses that have been stretched to the limit, but that has been true for a while now.
1: Thank you for this. Good luck.
0: Thank you very much.
1: Here's hoping he tacos. That is Ryan Mallow, Vice President, Legislative Affairs and Communications with the Canadian Federation of Independent Business.
2: Hey, my name is Samantha. I work as an assembly technician for Ford of Canada. What I love about
3: the Green Lantern's oath is to protect people.
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1: 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Good morning, Tim Hudak.
22: Good morning, John Moore.
1: No small amount of irony, or maybe horror, that the chief of the fire department is on CP24 talking about the danger of fires erupting out of lithium-ion batteries, and then we get more of them.
22: Yeah, and I mean, Chief Jessup, highly respected. Good to see him out there on this, because I suspect, well, he's seeing evidence of it, that he's right, that we just don't have rules around ion-lithium batteries. So there's a line about innovation, right, always being a few steps ahead of regulation. And it's got job of government to catch up when there are innovations. And certainly the explosion in scooters and e-bikes we've seen, I certainly think it's plausible that we don't have all the proper safety regulations in place. We have four fires, right, happening in the same time frame. We had the other one, I think, the other week, John, where a home caught on fire and had 10 different e-bikes all sort of stacked up, right, with various chargers put into place. So New York City has actually moved in this direction. There were a series of fires in New York in 2023, and that's resulted them having now certification for e-bikes, for batteries, and New South Wales in Australia has similarly moved into this category. I suspect it's a matter of time, and rather commonplace, John, for us to have certifications to on these types of products in Canada, whether that's power tools, you know, other sets of chargers and that. I just think that e-bikes sort of scooted ahead of us, and now it's time to catch up.
1: Yeah, because, I mean, I was just pointing out a couple of minutes ago how hard-ass we are about natural gas, for example. There are rules about the handling of gasoline, so we're just going to have to be that way about, lithium-ion batteries.
22: Yeah, propane tanks, right, really across the board on some of these consumer products. I was looking this up a little bit. Health Canada right now is doing some research on lithium ion, but I guess their legislation does not extend to vehicles. And e-bikes and scooters are seen as vehicles. They do expand an umbrella. I suspect it's a matter of time. And as you know, John, from your extensive time in journalism, if there is a big story, especially in a major center and a large influential figure like a fire chief calling for regulations, we're going to see more action on it. And I suspect it's about time.
1: Our friend, the journalist Ahmed Albayoumi, writing for Polycorner, which is his newsletter from Queen's Park, alleges the provincial conservatives spent some $3,000 to send somebody to Jamaica to spy on Liberal leader Bonnie Crombie on her vacation. How weird is that?
22: Yeah, is it true, right? This is a relatively new journal. I've not passed full judgment on accuracy. It seems like this is on, some rumors. There are some expenses on the forums. Is it weird, John? I mean, I think it's common in other jurisdictions. Certainly the Americans have done that. Gary Hart famously being caught out right on his boat, although he challenged journalism to chase him and was found having an affair at that time and has stepped down from his campaign for Democratic leadership. But it does make me uncomfortable if true here, right? You and I have talked about this before, that the line seems to have been crossed by the protesters, now in front of Doug Ford's cottage, been to John Tory's house, Kathleen Wynne's house. And once that line gets crossed, there's often no turning back. And I'd be the same for political campaigns. I mean, the Conservatives were going after Bonnie Crombie. They branded her well. They talked about her having a house in the Hamptons, a lavish lifestyle. So this may have been a consistent message there. But as somebody who's been in the game, who's been the opposition leader, who's been through campaigns, I just wish, you know, we would stay on a certain side of the line and not cross it. Same rule I have for protesters, I'd say for campaigns.
1: Speaking of political spending, the Speaker of the Senate apparently has spent tax dollars, almost $1 million, on courtesy calls. She's been traveling all over the world. And I think we're just going to, with all of our pundits this morning, come back to the talking point of what is the point of the Senate in the first place. But I mean, you know, the Speaker of the Senate meeting with some high-ranking Japanese official, what did that accomplish for us at great cost?
22: Did you know the name of the Speaker of the Senate?
1: I lost track after Hutsakos.
22: Well, you're one up on me. I'd fill that one on Jeopardy. look, I'll say this off the top. I'm on the board of the Canadian Taxpayers Federation, proud to do so. It's an organization I've supported before I was in politics and certainly when and since. And this is the CTF is doing outstanding research on the Senate to get at your core question, John. Like, why do we truly have a Senate? Do News Talk 1010 listeners feel that that's a good use of tax dollars? Does it seem to fit where politics is in 2026? New Zealand actually banned theirs. They're a single chamber. Believe it or not, six provinces used to have an upper chamber. Ontario never did. Yep. They banned those. So why is this relic kick around? I think one of the reasons is the Supreme Court did rule the highest bar to get rid of it. You have to have parliament. You have to have, I think, all of the provinces, John, and get this. The Senate has to vote to abolish itself. So that is one high bar. So if they show up for the vote, maybe they're all on vacation at the time, you can pull a quick one. But the CTF has suggested something very simple, like have a referendum. Let's see what Canadians actually think. Does this relic of an institution, which seems to be outside of media scrutiny, I'm not sure what they have done recently to justify their tax dollars. And then you see these lavish trips. One was, what, to Japan with seven other senators crammed in as part of this? I mean, come on. I'd love to see that vote and see what Canadians have to say. I bet, what would you guess here? 65-70% would say, get rid of the Senate.
1: Well, you know, Christy Blatchford used to always say, burn it down with them in it.
22: No, they'd be slightly extreme. That might not be the question. You put that on as a B choice.
1: Great. Now the RCMP are going to show up at the door. New online poll, not online poll, but a poll I found online anyway. They do ongoing tracking of what Canadians' attitudes to various faiths are. And Canadians view Islam most negatively. But also, it shows a distinct drop in the respect for Jews. What do you make of this?
22: It's all very sad. All very sad. You know, when in my time in politics, I spent a lot of time across faiths, attending services, learning more, bringing my message across, and I found that the people of faith, you know, generally were active citizens. They tended to be charitable. They would give back, and to see this negative across the board is. Makes you sad, but particularly when you see the drop on the Jewish side as well. I don't know exactly what is in the dynamic that is shifting. I've got a couple of, you know, theories. I think too, when we see anti-Jewish attacks and acts, and we don't see our mayor call that a goat when we you know, say they're going to recognize Palestine, that seems to me in the heat of all that to be a bit of a soft nod that this is all okay. And then I just get questions from my daughter, Miller, who picks stuff up on social media. It's a bunch of crap and lies, you know, not even true, that has an anti-Semitic bent to it as well. So you wonder if somebody's fueling that kind of propaganda, particularly influencing the young. Anyway, John, it is all scary. I think this is the biggest issue we're dealing with today. In Toronto and in Canada, is this rise of anti-Semitism and violence and just non-people standing up to say enough.
1: And an Australian man who's already been banned in Germany and the UK for having anti-immigrant views is scheduled to speak in Hamilton. And the big question is, should the government move in and say, you know what, you can't come?
22: You know, I don't know. I never heard of this guy. I never heard of this foundation. And I was never immigration minister at national level, because you've got your tests, right? And I'm sure on a pretty regular basis, you'll have these tests of certain people should be admitted to come in as speakers who are hateful individuals who nothing for the good of Canada. My default, though, John, is we have rules, and my default is not to put up barriers unless there's going to be, they're fomenting violence, they're calling for, attacks and such. As much as we find free speech despicably used on occasion, I really think that the bar should remain. Are they inciting violence? Are they causing that kind of harm? And if so, keep them out of the country. If not, then I think the more oxygen you give them, you know, the more attention they're going to get.
1: Thanks a lot for this.
22: Have a great day.
1: That is the Morning Brief with Tim Hudak.
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1: Good morning, Dan Riskin.
12: Good morning. How are you?
1: I'm okay. I'm guessing you, like everybody else, missed out on the solar eclipse yesterday.
12: I did sadly miss out on the solar eclipse. I knew it wasn't going to be, I don't know, maybe I've been spoiled. That 2024 experience was just amazing. So otherworldly that when I knew it was going to be just a small sliver of the sun, I almost felt insulted. I was like, well, I'm not. I mean, I expect more than that, but I do have my eyes on this one in Egypt that's coming up. And I swore right after I saw that one in 2024 that I would make the trip. And so, since then, I've sort of like dropped the ball and not looked at flights or anything. But I would like to have that kind of an experience again. It was amazing.
1: There is some footage I have to source, but I saw it on TSN this morning. And in a place where they had a total eclipse, the eclipse is happening. So you got the corona, that fire, all the circle of fire around the moon. And there is a guy on a skateboard on one of those, you know, platforms where you drop down and come back up and then turn around and drop down. And he's in the exact bottom of the eclipse. It's spectacular.
12: Oh, wow. Yeah. I mean, lining up pictures like that is very satisfying. I once managed to get a picture. There's a website where you can figure out where to stand with your camera if you want the International Space Station to pass over the disk of the moon or the sun for that matter, but I don't have the photography equipment for that. But I did do it once. I made my way out to the bluffs and stood in some park and, you know, at 10 at night or whatever, and I had my camera pointed at the moon and I just looked at my watch, and when it was time, I pushed the button down and then I looked through the pictures that it had taken, and I had a picture of the International Space Station on the face of the moon. It's the coolest picture I've ever taken. It looks almost like a TIE fighter going across the moon. So yeah, I can appreciate the work that goes into setting something like that up. And it does, I mean, it's very cool because it sort of captures how cool those moments are.
1: So Ontario has a place where there's a gravity anomaly. Explain this one.
12: Yeah, I mean, it sounds more exciting than it actually is. When you say there's a gravity anomaly, it sounds like somebody's going to warp here from another dimension or something, and we're going to have some kind of fight with aliens. That may be true, but I don't have any evidence that it is. This is this strange thing where if you stand on a bathroom scale in Toronto or anywhere else basically on Earth, you'll weigh some amount. But if you go do that in the middle of Hudson's Bay, if you'd need a boat, you'll weigh less, and not much less, but 0.004% less. And this anomaly that there isn't as much gravitational pull in that spot has to do with sort of the way that mass is unevenly distributed across the Earth. The Earth is not a perfect sphere of solid material that has been shined and doesn't have any anomalies. It's got thick parts, thin parts, you know, high parts, low parts. And although it's subtle, you don't see very much of it. So this is a measurement in this one spot, and they have done the math now to figure out what it's caused by. And it has to do with the fact that back in the day, you know, going back 10,000 years, there was 4 kilometers of ice sitting on top of Canada, smushing it. And that's melted. But even to this day, we are still rebounding very slowly back up to the level that we should be at. And it's that compression and the way it's moved all the mass around that's caused these deformities in how the mass is distributed. So it's also the reason we every once in a while get an earthquake in Toronto, which when we're nowhere near a kind of fault line, it's because the Earth is slowly bouncing back up from that glacier. So this gravitational anomaly is another piece of that story.
1: Okay. A new super glue, apparently, that bonds in 10 seconds and actually gets stronger underwater. Tell us about that.
12: Yeah, I mean, this is a nerdy glue story. I don't know how nerdy listeners are about glue, but I have an affinity for glue because one of the first projects I ever did on bats had to do with this weird bat that lives in Central and South America that has these circular discs on its wrists and ankles. plants, and it uses them to hold on to leaves, and they're wet. And my first project was to try to figure out how they work. And so I spent a lot of time thinking about the difference between, you know, something that's tacky and something that's actually sticky and something that's actually a glue. And a glue, by definition, is a solvent that hardens. And once it hardens, it sticks much better than when it hasn't hardened yet. Now, if you're working on pipelines under the ocean and you need to attach two things together, glue is not a great option because it's hard to dry things when you're underwater. And water, you know, gets in the way. It gets between the glue that you're trying to use and the surface. There are all kinds of problems. But this is a new chemical that scientists have come up with. And it basically gets around that problem using some complicated physics and chemistry. But it's also reversible. And so it's a molecular glue that can harden and then be reversed later, unlike glues that harden and are stuck forever. So we'll see if this gets applied. But for underwater applications, this is a big step forward.
1: Okay. And in teasing forward to this final story, I said your mother was right. Tell us.
12: Well, she was right about a lot of things. And if it's my mother, she was right about more things than I was, that's for sure. But this is about sitting up straight. And it's a really cool study where they had people completing tasks, answering questions, but also playing video games on a tablet. And for the experiment, this was at McGill, some of the people, the tablet was down near their lap, and some of the people, the tablet was up above their eye level, and it just forced them to either sit with a crouched posture or sit, upright posture, and they performed differently on the video games and answered differently to the questions when they were sitting up straight. When you sit up straight, you have more confidence, you take more risks, and you feel better about the work you're doing compared to when you're slouched over. And even though it wasn't like, you know, people came in and they were just feeling slouchy, it was they were forced to sit that way because of the orientation of the iPad, it still had the same effect. And so the take home is, yeah, you should be sitting up straight, but also, like, how's your desk set up? Like, when you're looking at a monitor, are you looking down on a laptop all the time, or are you looking forward at a monitor that's just above eye level? Because if you're slouched over, the person you are is different from the person you would be if you had better desk ergonomics. And I think that's a really sort of great take home. Get a good monitor.
1: Thanks a lot for this.
12: Yeah, thank you.
1: Good to have you. That is our science expert, Dr. Dan Riskin. This is the story of a guy named Sam Bagel Lerner, and he's on a beach, an Ontario beach. It's called Chantry Beach, and he proposes to his girlfriend. She says yes, puts on the ring. He gets up. They brush against each other, and all of a sudden she realizes the ring's gone. And so you'd think it wouldn't be hard to find, but they couldn't find it. They couldn't find it. But there was another person on the beach. Her name is Jennifer Bedard, and she was there. She witnessed the proposal and then the search and the tears. And so she posts on Facebook saying, hey, local beachcombers, especially anybody with a metal detector, please come to the scene and help. And people showed up with metal detectors. And, well, listen in on the clip here.
7: We were just like visually like looking around and we didn't see it. And then a little bit of panic started to rise.
9: He just asked her to marry him. And I think he dropped the ring and now they're looking for it.
13: Within minutes of the ring falling somewhere in this area of Chantry Beach here in Southampton, the community sprung into action, posting a social media call out to bring metal detectors and a keen eye to the beach.
14: I came walking over to see if I could help.
15: Jennifer Bedard was visiting the beach with her kids when she witnessed the proposal and what came after. She posted on Facebook, hoping local beachcombers would lend a helping hand.
14: People started arriving like pretty quickly after that with their equipment to help.
1: And here is what happened.
16: So at first I was just kind of sweeping wherever people told me to sweep. I didn't really know what I was doing exactly.
15: More than an hour later, it started getting dark, but the group didn't lose hope, closing in until hearing that sound of relief.
16: Saoirse?
17: Yeah. Her metal detector went off. I used the sieve. I found it. But it was not a one-person job. This was a community coming together.
18: Honestly, I was sobbing when we found the ring. We were so eternally grateful for all the support and the wishes and people just coming down to help us. We were just complete strangers.
1: The couple say they're planning on getting married next summer, and they will come back to the beach, but says the would-be groom, we're going to get the ring resized.
19: There's a version of you who goes and redeems their Aeroplan points today.
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4: Yeah, John. I mean, it's funny how small the world is. I started in broadcasting in Ottawa. It's where I'm from. And of course, Bill Carroll's been on the air in Ottawa for a decade plus now. And I have no idea if he would remember this story, but it was one of the standout moments for me in my younger broadcasting career when I got to transition from being a news writer to a news presenter and a news anchor. I was writing newscasts for a news anchor at the time, and he would run upstairs from the television studio downstairs to do his newscasts. And every once in a while, it would be really tight. And sometimes, this one time, he didn't make it in time. And Bill's about to throw to the news, and there's no one to do the news. So I grab the headset, put it on, and he throws to, I won't say the anchor's name to throw him under the bus, but he throws to that anchor. And I nervously said, "Bill, it's Stuart," and just launched into the newscast. And I don't know if he knew who I was at the time. He came out of the studio after a little bit angry that he threw to somebody who wasn't there. And then he turned to me and just said, "Hey, not bad." And that was my first interaction with Bill Carroll. So full circle moment now that he's coming back. Maybe he'll know who I am now.
1: Well, and that was high praise because Bill used to be a news director. But yeah, all of us have these crazy stories we can tell that represent the chaos behind the scenes. In my case, I worked at a station where we also had to change floors, and I suddenly realized I was late, so I grabbed all my carts and ran up the stairs, and by the time I hit the on button, I couldn't talk because I was I'm panting so hard.
4: Yeah, you know, it's a funny business with everything that goes on behind the scenes, and I remember that day, you know, I had helped to write the newscast, so obviously I knew what was in front of me, but that was the first time I was doing a newscast in sort of any major day part in a major market in Ottawa. And so I was quite nervous, but I was like, no time to focus. Let's just read the news and deal with it later. And then the looks I got after Bill came out and gave me kudos, they were like, "Hey, not bad."
1: There you go. And so here you are now on News
4: Talk. And the rest is history.
1: Thanks a lot.
4: Thanks, John.
1: That is Stuart McGinn. And there's nobody who has worked in a newsroom, incidentally, that hasn't had the phone ring at like 5 o'clock in the afternoon, and it's one of the other announcers who normally works mornings saying, "I'm on my way," because they wake up from their nap and they think it's the morning, not the afternoon. It is 9:08, and Ontario PC's party, apparently, yesterday we talked about this story of how the PCs spent $3,000 at 2 5-star resorts in Jamaica. Now, the second part comes from Ahmed Abayoumi, and he writes in Poly Corner that what that money was spent on was dispatching somebody to the resort that Bonnie Crombie was vacationing at in order to see if they could gather any information. That is, you know, oppo research, as they call it, opposition research, but it's also just downright creepy. And Kathleen Wynne thinks it's even creepier because the target in this case was a woman. Former Premier Kathleen Wynne joins us now. It's good to have you. Good morning.
5: Hi. Good morning, John.
1: Two days after you said that you were retiring from radio.
5: But when Joe called this morning, Jane said, "You're impossible. You're just impossible."
1: But anyway, I know you've got opinions on this story. So first of all, I mean, is this, you know, legitimate opposition research?
5: Well, I think it's over the line, John, and quite frankly, the premier has talked about, you know, family and private time being over the line. So if he is not going to step up and take responsibility for this, then there's a degree of hypocrisy here that I think is a real problem. And I also have to say that, you know, the other layer for me, and you've alluded to it already, is that I really believe right now that we're living in a period of increased or renewed permission for misogyny. And I keep thinking, you know, if Nate Erskine Smith had won the leadership in December, would this have happened? Would they have sent somebody to follow him on a 3-day vacation to Jamaica? I don't think so. So I think it's over the line. I think it, you know, you've used the word creepy. I think it's completely unacceptable. And it does, I have to say, it bothers me that we can just, we just brush it off, you know, a lot of laughter, and it's, you know, it's, it Oppo will be what Oppo will be. But I really think this is over a line that the premier needs to take responsibility for. You have to take responsibility for your staff's actions, you know, and I haven't heard that at this point.
1: I hear that he is going to speak at some point today, and people listening right now, if you want to weigh in on this after my conversation with the former premier, you can do so at 416-872-1010, 416-872-1010, or you can send us a talk back. I think, Kathleen, when this is largely in keeping with the narrative the Conservatives were working on at the time that came to bear against Bonnie, which was that she had this very elite life and maybe was kind of idle as well.
5: I guess this from a premier who was born into a millionaire's family, you know, I mean, it is bizarre, that whole line where, you know, Bonnie grew up in a very humble beginning, and, you know, with her mom. So that whole narrative, I understand that that's what they were creating. I still don't think it excuses following someone on their vacation to try to get, let's face it, John, they were looking for salacious photos. Now, the one thing I was thinking was maybe they got photos and maybe they didn't use them. And maybe either the premier or somebody in the premier's office said, we're not going to use those. If that's the case, then all the better. You know, that makes a lot of sense. And I hope that there was somebody decent enough in the premier's circle that they would have said, we're not going to use that photo. But, and maybe that's why we haven't seen any of the photos. But the fact that it happened, the fact that she was followed, I think that's the fundamental problem. You know, the other part of this, John, is that we need young people to go into politics. We particularly need young women. We still haven't reached benchmarks where there's an equal number of men and women who sign up and who are elected. And this does not help. You know, I talk to young women all the time about whether they want to go into politics or not. And they ask me questions about what it's like. And one of the main questions they ask me is, how do you protect yourself and your family from all the negativity? And when something like this happens, it gets harder and harder for me to answer that question in a positive way.
1: Thanks for this. I'll let you get back to your retirement.
5: Take care.
1: Okay. That is former Premier Kathleen Wynne. Not a lot of time on the clock. 416-872-1010. Thomas wanted to weigh in. Hi, Thomas.
0: Yeah, what about the peeping Tom that was from the start? It was spying on Rob Ford over the fence in his backyard.
1: Which never happened. That's the crazy thing, Tom. So I remember talking to Doug Ford, and he said, well, there's surveillance footage. And I said, well, when are we going to get to see it? And we never saw it.
0: Well, he said he did it.
1: No, he didn't. Thomas, the story is, and that was Alan, what was his name? The guy who went to work for CNN as a fact checker. But he was working on a story about the Ford family buying a parcel of land that belonged to the Public Conservancy. So he went, and it was behind the family home, which makes sense because it had to be adjoined. But he did not peer over the fence. And when we were told that there was surveillance footage, we thought, okay, then that'll tell us everything we need to know. And that'll back up this thing that they were being spied on. But still, even if that was true, it ain't acceptable. And this business of dispatching at public expense, I kind of pick not a major fight, but I don't agree. I'm not in line with Brian Lilly saying there's no public money involved, because the parties get a public stipend based on their popular votes. So they get money. And then there's the matter of tax deductions. And I think spending $3,000, it's a fight between them and their donors mostly. But if I was a donor, which I don't donate to political parties, I'd be a little annoyed at $3,000 being spent to dispatch a party worker to Jamaica just to see what's going on with Bonnie Crombie. You know, I think it's worth highlighting.
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22: From the National Newsroom of the Canadian Press, I'm John Kennedy. Canada U.S. Trade Minister Dominic LeBlanc met with U.S. Trade Representative Jameson Greer today ahead of a new round of 50% tariffs on Canadian goods, which are set to take effect on August 19th. Greer previously mentioned the threatened tariffs are in response to provincial bans on U.S. liquor, Canada's supply-managed dairy system, and quotas on certain U.S. vehicles. Quebec Premier Christine Fréchette is warning some industries could enter a sort of survival mode because of the tariffs, while the Canadian Labour Congress is calling for a fair deal that protects jobs without forcing Canada into damaging trade concessions. The tariffs will act differently than previous levies issued by the U.S. government, applying to goods that are covered by the CUSMA deal. The Bald Range wildfire continues to burn out of control north of Summerland, BC, with Highway 97 now partially reopened as residents are allowed home to get their first limited look at the damage. The fire has grown to more than 191 square kilometers, while crews continue building fire guards and watching for weather that could increase fire activity. Officials say much of Summerland remains intact, but evacuation restrictions continue. Meanwhile, firefighters say the Quilpatook Creek fire on the west shore of the Okanagan Lake between Vernon and Kelowna is now being held, deploying crews to assess tree hazards and determine when residents can return to the area. Conservative and Bloc Québécois members of the House of Commons are pushing for a probe into a Canadian NATO intern's espionage case.
23: Conservative public safety critic Frank Caputo says MPs need to discuss the serious questions the case raises about Canada's national security screening processes. In a media statement, Caputo says Canadians deserve to know what happened, and Parliament has a responsibility to demand those answers. The suspect, described as a Canadian national of Chinese origin, faces charges related to espionage and participation in a criminal organization after she was arrested last month. The suspect worked as an intern at NATO's Supreme Headquarters Allied Powers Europe in Mons, Belgium. Don Mitchell, The Canadian Press.
22: Meanwhile, sources tell ABC News that the accused CEO killer Luigi Mangione plans to plead guilty to federal charges during a court conference on Friday.
24: Luigi Mangione has been fighting dueling state and federal charges for the last 20 months. Now, just weeks before the planned start of his state murder trial, sources say Mangione is preparing to plead guilty to federal charges. A potential plea could help defense lawyers argue that Mangione's state murder case should be thrown out because of double jeopardy, an argument advocated by Mangione's defense lawyer earlier this year.
0: Double jeopardy is meant to protect people, and they're using it as a weapon here.
24: Mangione faces the possibility of life in prison if he pleads guilty to federal stalking charges. Peter Haralambos, ABC News, New York.
22: This is the Canadian Press.
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3: Way to go. Deb, feeling all proud that you won the cold off. Is it a cold off? I don't know that it was. The Cold War? Yeah. Is that what it says on the lineup? Cold War, Jim Richards versus Deb Hutton. If you didn't join us, or if you're just joining us, we had a doctor referee an argument between Deb and I where I had said, Deb, where I say this to all people, don't be a hero, don't come to work sick. The one thing that I didn't introduce in my favor, you know, sometimes there's a courtroom drama and somebody's got some really salacious info, but they don't want to admit it because it makes them look bad as a person. I could have admitted this as evidence that Deb gave me my cold, and I didn't want to. But I will admit it right now for the courts to weigh. Last week, most weeks, most days, loser life. Get up, go to work, go home. People around the office were, well, where did you go at night? Did you go to dinner? Did you go to a movie? Did you go to a show? Did you go to a concert? I said, I went to work and I went home. And earlier today, Ben said to me, did you go to a concert? And I said to Ben, I don't have concerts in my house. Who do you think I am that I invited Rush over to play in my living room? I go to work and I go home. And that is what I didn't want to admit in the argument, in the Cold War, of who gave Jim the cold. By the way, I didn't want to bring it up. I come into work. These people have a very creative idea, and I want to be a team player. And I'll say, yeah, I'll play along. But I didn't bring it up. Last week I said, I think I got a cold. I think Deb gave it to me. But I didn't come marching around here saying to my friend, holding it against my friend Deb. But I do think it's interesting that when you work in the same office place, because I know when Jay Michaels used to wipe this thing down for like 20 minutes, the whole studio, he would come in and he would just start wiping the place down. Because the studio is empty, it'd be after Vashi. And I'd be like, hold your horses. That's, you're going a little nuts. Maybe he isn't going a little nuts. Scott Reed, I think, goes a little nuts too. But maybe it was my fault because I didn't take care of the workplace. Okay, today is International Left-Handers Day. So the left-handers, give yourself a hand or a left hand. What is the worst thing about being a left-hander? Do you have anything, Mike? You're a left-hander?
4: No.
3: Do you have anything that you think is the worst thing about being a left-hander?
4: There's nothing wrong with being a left-hander.
3: No,
4: I can't think of one bad thing.
3: No, but design-wise, like your life, you're proud of being a left-hander. Is there any time like, I'm a little, not different, but I'm like, yeah, we're a minority, and I'm proud to be a minority.
4: Back in the day when I used to go to school, like the biggest problem actually was in school, when university especially, the little half desks.
3: Yeah.
4: It'd be a struggle to find, like there'd be only like three or four of them in an auditorium. And if there were more than that left-handers, then I would have to use a right-handed desk. And that was kind of uncomfortable.
3: Oh, yeah, that makes sense. Okay. It's the design, I guess. I don't know. Scissors are, I guess. Why are zippers on jeans right-handed? Why is that? That's the number one thing on the problem that the world has for left-handers.
4: I can pull a zipper with my right just as well with my left.
3: I don't understand. Like, it's not like, it's right in the middle of your pants. I don't understand why it's a right-handed zipper or a left-handed zipper.
4: Which side of the zipper goes into the other side of the zipper?
3: Oh, it's the flap, not the zipper. Okay, read the whole thing, Jim. Credit card swiping. Well, how many of you are swiping? Measuring cups. Really? Okay, where the handle is where the numbers are shown. Car fobs? Is a car fob left-handed or right-handed? Anyway, folks, if you're a left-hander, tell us what your biggest gripe might be. Novelty coffee cups. novelty coffee cups. The wacky coffee cup isn't left-handed. Power tools. Power tools? Really?
4: I can see that depending on what the on button, which side of the handle the on button.
3: All right, 416-872-1010, or let us know on the talkback. Really, the talkback game. Let's get the talkback game going again. The iHeartRadio app, you download it, you listen to the radio station, and you give us a three, it gives you a 3-2-1, and you send it away. National Left-Handers Day. What is your gripe being a left-hander? We'll play them and talk to you a little bit later on. Earlier today, my friends, I was listening to Party for Two with Jerry Agar and my friend Barb. I just want to say about this WNBA controversy, because they didn't have a plan for something that's not a problem. And I got to say to you, how many of you have a plan for something that's not a problem? Like yesterday, some guy said to me,

0: in what's the name of that movie? Space Jam. Why don't they have a policy for something that's not going to happen? What about Air Bud? Isn't that the dog that kicks field goals? Why does it plays basketball? Why doesn't the NBA have a policy for that? There is no trans athlete on the horizon. And so somebody yesterday was like, well, so you don't care about the 10 trans athletes that aren't female basketball players in the NCAA. You think that it's okay for them to show their penises. By the way, in the original story on when this became an issue with Riley Gaines, who is a female swimmer who came in fifth, she tied a trans athlete. That trans athlete in that story, nobody said that in the change room, the story is in the change room, that person changed under a towel. Somebody said to me yesterday on the text, so you're okay with those 10 athletes, even though it's a low number, being in the change rooms? No, nobody said that. But furthermore, you cannot convince me. I mean, you can convince me when the situation has never happened before that somebody is not going to have a policy for it. But Riley Gaines, what did she do with that? She has turned that into a, I don't want to say a grift, because I do think it's an issue that people should know about. But it's become a big issue when it's not a problem. It's got people all sorts of excited about it, but it's not a problem on the horizon. Riley Gaines has made $2 million out of it, has had boarding facilities named after her, and she's concerned about what might be a predator in the dressing room. But said nothing about her swim coach, who's not allowed to coach again in the NCAA, for being inappropriate with female athletes, the male coach. Said nothing about that. But in a situation where a trans athlete changed under a towel and beat her, sorry, came in fifth. So everybody's like, why doesn't the WNBA has done a terrible job handling this. There's no question about that, no matter what side of the issue. I mean, they just let the thing fester. But because they didn't have a policy for something that's not going to become an issue, they should have a, and oh, so you're saying that they don't? No, I didn't say that they shouldn't have a policy. And for the record, I do not think that people born male who identify as female, although I think that this world owes them more dignity and respect, I do not think that they should be playing women's sports. And to these two clowns that are pretending that they're getting drafted, well, shave your beards at least and start your year hormone treatment. And then maybe we can take you seriously, because you can't get into the NBA as a trans athlete until you've done at least that. But until that time, I want the WNBA to have a policy on what they're going to do when Caitlin Clark has to play all of the alien basketball players in the female version of Space Jam 3. That's what I want. Okay? Because I think that more like, maybe arguably not more likely to happen. Okay, I don't know. I've upset some people, and we're moving on. 416-872-1010. Charlie Pinkerton is the journalist that has done the journalism on Doug Ford. I don't know. Did Doug Ford know that they were sicking some people after Bonnie Crombie? We'll find out next.
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15: I want to be 100% clear off the top. I don't think Bonnie Crombie needed any help not being a great Liberal leader and losing an election. I know the conservatives from the get-go when she was elected wanted to put, whether she's male or female, wanted to put a Buddha on the leader's neck and make sure that right out of the gate, they wouldn't have a chance. That's smart politics. Kathleen Wynne on this story, and I take your phone calls right now, 416-872-1010. 416-872-1010. On the story, we're going to talk to Charlie Pinkerton from the Trillium. He's one of the people who wrote this story. The story is that the Conservative Party sent some people down to Jamaica where Bonnie Crombie was vacationing to get what? We do not know. She's single. That way, she's single at the time. She's not having an affair. Do they just want her looking fancy, drinking out of a fancy wine flute? So she's living like the life and she's not the leader that you want? Here's Kathleen Wynne.
5: I really believe right now that we're living in a period of increased or renewed permission for misogyny. And I keep thinking, you know, if Nate Erskine Smith had won the leadership in December, would this have happened? Would they have sent somebody to follow him?
15: It's a good question. I do not know the answer, but I think probably the answer is yes. If you're trying to define somebody as an elitist, you might go down, see how five stars he it is, and try to do the best you can. Now, Doug Ford says he's never heard of this.
16: I don't watch every single dollar when I'm in the middle of a campaign, the largest in the country. I rely on our team to make sure that they spend it appropriately. And as I said, I found out... I think it was yesterday they came up and told me, but you can talk to the party. It was $3,000 of the party's money.
15: Here's the thing. Doug doesn't seem to know about anything. He really doesn't. I am serious now. Buck stops with me, guy, doesn't know anything. And maybe I'm ignorant, and that's just the way if you're a leader, you want all the plausible deniability in the world. But you're the great leader. When I'm in charge of this province, this stuff isn't going to happen. Not on my watch. And none of it happens on your watch if you're not watching. Any scandal. It's the first time I've ever heard of it. I'm going to get to the bottom of this. My dad will rip me off the wall. We're joined right now by Charlie Pinkerton. He is one of the journalists behind this story. We thank him for his time with the Trillium. It's politics. Doug Ford's justifies party surveillance mission targeting political opponent. Thank you very much for your time. Charlie, how did you guys come upon this story?
17: Yeah, well, thanks for having me on. I guess this was a bit of a slow drip to this point, for a number of weeks, as I'm sure your program has been covering, as lots of folks have been covering. There's been a lot of attention on PCFPPs and the PC parties, expenses and spending, both donor and taxpayer funds. And so a colleague of mine, Jack Allen at the Trillium, had a story a few days ago about how the PC party had spent about $3,000 of donor and taxpayer funds on 2 5-star resorts in Jamaica back in 2023, but that the party wouldn't say what for exactly, aside from just saying that it was not personal in nature and nor was it related to a vacation. And so that was a few days ago. A bit of time passed. We keep doing our work, as did Polly Corner's Ahmed Elboyumi. And together we learned within the last few days that what that money was spent on was ultimately for the PC party to send a political operative to follow Bonnie Crombie down to Jamaica. A few days after she became Liberal leader in December 2023, to a resort that she went to on, personal vacation. She'd just been through that leadership election. So she was taking a quick break before becoming leader. She was there with her then partner. As the sources who shared that information with us characterized it, that political operative was sent to spy on her.
15: And tell people why. I mean, it's party money, and the argument is, oh, people make all sorts of donations, but also party money is allotted taxpayer money, correct? And I don't know, maybe the party wants to tell us, yeah, but we keep this envelope from the taxpayer and we keep this envelope for the donations that came out of the donation file. But explain to people why it might be egregious, because party money is allotted by the taxpayers.
17: Yeah, so in the province of Ontario, parties are, political parties, the major ones at least, are funded quite significantly by the taxpayer. There's a per vote subsidy, which equals out roughly to about $2 per vote that they get, parties get on an annual basis, as well the donations that they receive from their supporters, which the PCs receive a lot. Their supporters get a tax rebate for that as well. In the year of 2023, that was a bit of a down year for the PC party fundraising-wise. They were dealing with the fallout of the Greenbelt scandal. They were having less fundraisers. Just things were a bit iffy for them overall. But basically, about half of the money that the party brought in that year was taxpayer fund was taxpayer funds by way of that subsidy. So, you know, if you looked at it that way, it would be about 50-50 of this, like, truly being donor money and the other half being taxpayer funds.
15: And when you hear that the premier didn't know anything about this, when I say that he doesn't seem to know about anything, it's a bit of an exaggeration to make my point, but I you want the plausible deniability, but this sounds like, hey, if I'm in a leader, I'm like, what are we doing to make sure that Bonnie Crombie's not going to become a thing? I don't know. I guess it's believable that he didn't know.
17: Yeah, you know, you make a good point. He's said something similar to this in a few instances, in which, you know, there's been unflattering reporting about his party. At the end of the day, he's the leader of that party. Does that mean that he is reviewing every expense report and approving every expense report? No, of course not. He's also the premier of the province. But, you know, I think it was around the same time of this Jamaica trip that Doug Ford himself was in the House talking about how Bonnie Crombie had had flown on private jets with the developer. And so, you know, he certainly had some sort of insight into what the party was finding about her. In this specific instance, though, do we know that he ordered someone to go down to Jamaica? Do we know that he knew about this at all? And no, we don't know that. And the
15: he knew that they were trying to crush her out of the gate. And I think that's just smart politics to, you know, define her before she gets to define herself. But it was, as I was saying off the top, I don't think she needed any help hurting her own case when she wins the nomination and then goes into witness protection for a year. Nobody saw her. Essentially, my thoughts. Charlie, thank you very much for your time. I really appreciate it.
17: No problem. Anytime.
15: Charlie Pinkerton is a journalist with the Trillium. I want to know what you think. Do we have time for any phone calls? No, I don't. So how are you going to do that? You're going to send me a talk back. Is this a big deal? Here's why I think it's a big deal. Doug's on the ropes. These other scandals. Which he also didn't know, but he's on the ropes with these other scandals. And just as he's trying to get up, he gets hit with this other one. We're going to talk with a couple of our pundits a little bit later on and count down other dirty political moves in Canadian history and whether or not this is even in the top three, top five. But let us know through a talk back whether or not you think that this is egregious. So the iHeartRadio app, you'll see the red microphone. You hit it, gives you a 3, 2, 1. Send them off. Send them off right now. Think it's a big deal? Think it's not a big deal? We'll play them a little bit later on. 4:31.
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5: Someone, and it's not going to be me, needs to put that montage together of all the Doug Ford scandals and the quote of, oh, this is the first time hearing of it, because he's the leader and doesn't know about anything. He knows about everything that's going right, but doesn't know anything about going sideways. And by the way, the Paula tricks get counted down coming up after 5 o'clock. Some of the Canadian dirty politics. If you think that that story of somebody from the Conservative Party going down to see if Bonnie Crombie gets up to anything bad on vacation is awful, after 5 o'clock, we'll get into that sort of stuff. By the way, don't forget, we're giving away a buffet for four at Mandarin a little bit later on after 5 o'clock. We are going to do that and be listening. We'll give you some more details when we get to doing that. Okay. I read this. The headline is, some Ontario wineries want American wine back on the shelves. I couldn't understand that. Some Ontario wineries would welcome American wine back on the shelf. Why would that be? How could it be? Norman Beal joins us right now. He is the president and owner of Peninsula Ridge Estates Winery, also the chair of the board for Ontario Craft Wineries. Norman, thank you very much for your time.
6: Jim, thanks for having me. And I must admit, that is confusing. That's very confusing.
5: It is confusing. Let's first talk about the health of the Ontario wine industry, given the tariff situation and the fact that for North American wines, anyway, you guys have the table to run.
6: The Ontario wine industry is doing very, very well right now. And it's not just a result of having U.S. wines pulled, but really the expansion. The premier launched back in October 2024, another 7,000 points of distribution, of grocery and convenience stores. And Ontario wines have really benefited by that. You can buy a VQA wine in Sobeys or Costco or Metro, and that's really, really helped. And then, of course, having the U.S. wines pulled off the shelf at the same time or shortly after just added. So wine sales are through the roof, and that's a great story for Ontario wineries. I just want to be clear, we have always supported Premier Ford's position on U.S. beverage alcohol sales. Yep. In Ontario, and having them pull them off the shelves. And the article you're talking about.
5: Let's get to it in a bit. Don't ruin the surprise. By the way, breaking news just texted me seconds ago. I got married at Peninsula Ridge Winery. Do you know who got married there, who works at this radio station?
6: I don't, actually.
5: Deb Hutton.
6: Oh, yes, of course.
5: Got married,
6: yeah, married here,
5: there.
6: Right.
5: So what you were alluding to, and I didn't want you to ruin the surprise, Norman, was that the headline and in the body of the story, it seemed a little counterintuitive that some Ontario wineries say, bring back U.S. wines. Why would that be? And I don't want to ruin your answer here, but it sounds like you're saying a healthier economy floats everybody, and that would mean that, what, more people are going out to restaurants and ordering your wine, more people can afford to buy your wine. So despite the fact that you might be doing really well right now with the absence of American competition, that you don't foresee it as being good for the industry.
6: Well, that's absolutely right. I mean, you know, we all know, we have friends, family that are all being impacted by these tariffs. And, you know, I know we're down here in Niagara. We're pretty close to Hamilton and the steel industry. We've seen the repercussions of these tariffs on those folks, the auto sector. This is not a good news story for the Ontario economy. So we're highly sympathetic to it. And really, the context, Jim, here is that, look, at if it means bringing back California wines or U.S. wines on the shelves in the LCBO, and these tariffs get dropped, then we're in. We're all for it.
5: And again, people listening right now might think that you're saying, hey, you want this to, you're not saying just do it because it's going to be better, but you want it to be done for the right reasons, right? It's not.
6: Absolutely. The tariffs don't go away then. Keep them off the shelves as far as we're concerned.
5: Okay. But at the end of the day, when all of this is done, do you think you're in a better position to compete, and it's not because that your product got any better within the last year and a half, but it's because maybe more people have given it a chance when they wouldn't even think to do it before?
6: Absolutely, Jim. It's been, this has been almost a once in a lifetime opportunity, Jim, really. Because these wines have been pulled off the shelves, Ontario consumers have had to go and look for alternatives. And a lot of them have turned, one, because there's a real strong buy local movement on right now as a result of these tariffs. You know, people are really going out there and searching out Canadian products. You know, it's our patriotism. We're standing by the country. And so they've got Ontario wines, VQA wines, into their mouths for the first time, probably in history, and went, holy smokes, these are world class. And we've known that here in wine country for years. We're winning awards, competitions all over the world. We're a really highly sought after commodity. We don't make enough wine to be a massive exporter, of course, but you know, everybody else seems to have always known that we make these great wines, except for a lot of folks in Ontario, and that has changed because those wines, the U.S. products were pulled off the shelf, and they had to go to an alternative. So we're going to see this, even if U.S. products come back on the shelf. I think we're not going to see a conversion right back to the olden days. I think the Ontario wine industry is going to benefit in the long term.
5: Great stuff. And interesting insight. I'm sure that is true right across the board, that when everything is said and done, that it's, going to be better for the economy, and that's going to be better for your businesses as well. Thank you very much for your time, Norman.
6: Jim, thanks for having me.
5: Norman Beal is the president and the owner of Peninsula Ridge Estates Winery, where Deb Hutton got married. She just texted me back. You're very welcome for that information. I'm sure it made the interview. Thank you very much, Deb. You are correct. One thing that I don't have time to talk about today, but I wanted to mention, I think that there's a lot of people who have said that Andrea Horvath has not been a great mayor in Hamilton. A lot of people have a problem with her as she asks businesses to beware of an anti-immigration group planning a conference in Hamilton. Martin Sellner is an Austrian far-right loser, and co-founder of a group known as an anti-immigration and nationalist activism. I just want to be clear that the only problem that I have with immigration right now is Canada's like a restaurant that has 20 tables and we've invited enough people in for 50 tables. And so we don't have the housing. That's the immigration problem. That's our government's fault. That's not people who don't look like you's fault. That's not where I am on that. And if anybody has a problem with Andrea Horvath standing up for what is decent in 2026, well, then let her know at the ballot box. But if I was Andrew Horvath and I'd make a noise about, I don't know what kind of place in my community wants to host these folks, I would say just vote me out. If you don't like that as an opinion, then take me out at the election. But if that's a hill that I'm going to die on, I would die on that hill. So I got problems with Andrea Horvath and the way that she's run Hamilton. Don't get me started.
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5: I want to hear your talk backs on this story that we've been talking about today. I don't know how horrible it is. I think the worst thing about it is it's just the piling on of bad news in the summertime when you're trying to probably get from scandal to scandal and have people forget about the fact that you're spending taxpayer money to stay in Toronto instead of going back to your riding when you live within the 50 kilometers. I just think it's a piling on that Doug doesn't need. But I do think it's interesting when everything, when these things go wrong within Doug Ford's party, he doesn't know about any of them. And at a certain point, I think that becomes a little interesting. So we'll get to that. We're going to count down some Paula tricks and some of the dirty, nasty stories that go behind the scenes in politics in Canada in a couple of seconds time. But first, it's your chance to win a family buffet for four at Mandarin B, caller number 10 right now. And you will win a dinner for four at the Mandarin for your family with over 100 freshly prepared dishes to choose from and an extensive beverage and menu selection. 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So if you don't know the story, Bonnie Crombie is elected the leader of the Liberal Party, and she decides to celebrate after a lot of hard work getting elected to take a vacation with her partner down to Jamaica. And the Conservative Party decide to follow her and see if they can get any dirt on her. Doesn't seem like they dug anything up, but if you'll remember at that time, they were doing a really, really good job of defining Bonnie before she got out of the gate. And she essentially went into the witness relocation program for a year before getting caught with the party's pants down and a snap election was called because of Donald Trump. Joining us right now is a gentleman who has a fine stash of T-shirts. He was wearing his Leave on Helm one the other day. CTV political commentator and advisor to a number of prime ministers. That number is over two. He joins us right now. Just two more than I've advised, so I've got some work to do. Scott, thank you very much for your time.
18: You're very welcome. Do you know how much I love Leave on Helm? I named my youngest son after Leave on Helm.
5: Is
18: his
5: that right?
18: His middle names are Leave on and Prine.
5: Oh, that's great. I love that. I did not know that.
18: It's not just a T-shirt. It's a way of life.
5: And not just a T-shirt. It's a way of life. Why don't you wear... It's funny. You wear those on the podcast that you do with some of your friends that people will see on Twitter, but you don't wear those on TV.
18: No, you know, I think I went on TV with a T-shirt, a pack of Rothmans, and they said, you know, like, let's not do that again.
5: Do you ever have one of your T-shirts on and just throw a blazer on? Or is it always collared shirt always?
18: No, I will occasionally do the T-shirt thing, but only like one of those, like a solid T-shirt. I got very, very deeply scolded by my oldest son one time preparing on television with a jacket and a T-shirt that had some printed words on it. And he's like, Dad, that's what like drunk people who live under the bridge wear.
5: That's funny.
18: So I've never done it again.
5: Okay. How bad, if bad, is the story from the Trillium that the Conservative Party followed Bonnie Crombie down to Jamaica to try to get some dirt on her?
18: All right. Do you want my sleazeball smart aleck answer or do you want my serious answer?
5: I want both of them because sometimes I think, you know, is it sleazy? But would we do it? Are the same answer. The same person would say, yeah, it's dirty, but that's how you have to play right now.
18: So the political hack in me sort of enjoys all these things, right? Like how far, what did you do? What kind of tricks did you play? All that kind of stuff. With the, you know, they got the black ops, the dirty stuff and all that. So, you know, a certain part of me kind of shrugs its shoulders and says, hey, you know, like I can think of things I've done and I'm happy to chat about a couple of them. But I, and also I had something done to me once, but the serious part of it is, my serious observation is, A, it's different when it's a woman. I know, like, people might rain on me for that. But, like, you got a, what, like a bunch of young guys, you stick on a plane, you send them down, they're going to, like, wander around. Doug Ford has complained about people showing up at his cottage or showing up at his home, and I'm supportive of that. I've gone to bat on that. Like when it happened to John Tory, I was against it. When it happened to Doug Ford, I was against it. Doug Ford has objected to it. And yet he sent people down to, like, you know, kind of barge in on a private vacation. It's like, you know, people are entitled to a vacation. She went to Jamaica. It's not like she went, you know, to the Princesses of Mars exclusive hotel. So it's kind of creepy there. And the fact that it's like a bunch of young dudes like wandering around, like what, like going through a garbage photographing. That's the serious take. It's creepy. And by the way, it also tells you they have too much freaking money. Because there have been few political operations that I've been involved in that could contemplate such a thing. Oh, well, you know, it just for a flyer, let's just send, like, you know, three guys down on a plane. Like, you know, it's money. It's like when you have – so Ford Nation has created such a financial advantage in terms of fundraising. So it tells you that. My sleazeball sort of opinion is, you know what, man, like – all's fair in love and war, and you got to go, and you got to go hard, and you want to define. And I can remember when Bonnie became leader, like some of her, and I know some of these people, some of them are very good friends of mine. I remember her Ford's chief people saying, oh, she's Gucci Bonnie, and she's like jet-setting Bonnie, and all this kind of stuff. They were setting it up. I could smell them setting it up. So I didn't know they'd gone to Jamaica, but now it totally locks into place because they were returning to try to establish that narrative.
5: Do you believe Doug said he didn't know anything about it? Doug doesn't seem to know about any of the things that go bad in his party. And he's the leader, and the buck stops with him. He doesn't know anything. Do you believe that he didn't know anything?
18: I believe that he did not know about this expressly because they would have made a practice of not telling him.
5: Yeah.
18: I believe that he would have chortled like a sea lion if he had been told about it in one of those like early morning cigar sessions that he likes to like hang out and do with his staff. So I think the truth of the matter is this. No, I don't believe he knew about it explicitly. Do I believe that he has created an environment where this is exactly the sort of thing that is expected, endorsed, and fundamentally approved? Sure. I'm not being too precious on that. It's not like I have like white gloves on. I'm in my whole like life in politics.
5: Well, what are the? I've got 2 minutes left. Can you run through some of the dirtiest things that you've done or had done to you?
18: So I'll tell you two quick stories. So the first one was, this is one of my, 1995, a buddy of mine was running in a by-election. Get Out the Vote was the name of the game. It was going to be a really tight by-election. And we're deep in downtown Toronto. And we were trying to haul people out. And we're going through those big housing units. And it was like, get every vote. I knocked on a door. A man came to his door. He had a bathrobe on. The bathrobe was not knotted. He did not know who he was. He did not know where he was. I helped him knot the bathrobe. We walked him out, put him in a cab, got him to the polls, got him to vote. And I'm like, I am a terrible person.
5: Wow.
18: And then my friend looked over and said, hey, you know what? That guy didn't have shoes. I'm like, oh, my God. He was wearing his slippers.
5: Jeez.
18: I am garbage.
5: That's so awful.
18: Yeah, like that, you know, when you get that get out the vote zeal and you're like 24 years old, that's what happens. So that's why I got no white. I'm not speaking for praise suppressionists. The other thing that happened to me, you remember in 2006, I got beat black and blue because I made that crack about beer and popcorn. About 2 weeks after that, the election is still on. I get woken up at 1 o'clock in the morning. It's my war room, the liberal war room. And they say, listen, there is a buzz going around and we have to ask you, were you drunk in a bar and called Stephen Harper a gay slur? Did you use a gay slur in reference to Stephen Harper? And I'm like, I really did not. That does not sound like me.
5: Yeah.
18: I am a slob and I love to drink, but I've been on a 24-hour-a-day campaign cycle. I don't get to sit in a bar all night long and I don't use that word. And I was very, very worried because at that point I had just gone through beer and popcorn. I thought, man, this is going to like absolutely sink me. 3 months after the election, and we lose. 3 months after the election, I'm sitting in a dentist's office. I pick up a copy of Frank magazine. I flip to the back of it, and it has a whole article about what they used to call Frank pranks. I don't know if you remember those.
5: Yeah.
18: And the Frank prank was they called a bunch of conservative MPs and said, Scott Reed said this. What do you think? And they all teed off on me.
5: Oh, boy.
18: It was never true. That's where the rumor came from. It was a joke. It wasn't planted by the conservatives, to be fair to them. But the conservatives thought it must have been true because they were hearing about it. And then it all turned out to be Frank magazine. I'll tell you what, man, I had a couple sleepless nights about that.
5: No kidding.
18: It really, really, really upset me.
5: That's great. I mean, no, I'm sorry you went through that. Scott, have yourself a great night. Thank you very much for your time.
18: Thank you, sir.
5: Paula Trix with Scott Reed.
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26: From the National Newsroom of the Canadian Press, I'm Rob Westgate. Scarred black hillsides, once home to deep green forests, reveal the wildfire trauma Summerland, BC has experienced over the last week. In the early days of regional recovery, officials have reopened Highway 97 in a limited capacity. The major artery runs alongside the western shore of Lake Okanagan and had been closed for days. There are conditions and restrictions in place for its use, including no stopping or exiting except for those with temporary access passes. And the speed limit was also trimmed to 70 kilometers per hour. The regional district of Okanagan-Similkameen says that if drivers do not obey all the restrictions, the highway could be shut down once again. The fire that roared east towards Summerlin last Friday is still listed as burning out of control, but is sticking to its western flanks. With the clock ticking down on U.S. President Donald Trump's latest tariff deadline, Canada-U.S. Trade Minister Dominic LeBlanc met with his American counterpart on Thursday. United States Trade Representative Jameson Greer has said that the most recently threatened tariffs, which take effect August 19th, are in response to provincial bans on U.S. liquor, Canada's supply and managed dairy system, and quotas on certain U.S. vehicles. LeBlanc said on social media Thursday evening that negotiations are ongoing. Opposition parties in Quebec and Newfoundland and Labrador are demanding answers after Montreal media outlet Le Presse reported that the provinces had struck an energy deal. The governments have been negotiating a deal to share energy from the Churchill River in Labrador, and La Presse said Wednesday that they had reached an agreement. However, the director of the McGill Institute for the Study of Canada, Danielle Baylan, says there were few details from government officials in either province as of Thursday morning.
27: These anonymous sources might be, trying to, test the water and prepare the ground for an official announcement, right, that people don't see it as a shock.
26: The office of Progressive Conservative Premier Tony Wakeham cautioned that nobody has signed final agreements yet. A $4.5 million settlement has been approved by a BC court in a class action lawsuit over workplace harassment at WestJet. JFK Law, representing more than 3,400 current and former female flight attendants with the air carrier, says a judge ruled the settlement was fair, reasonable, and in the best interest of the class. WestJet did not immediately respond to a request for comment, but has said it is committed to maintaining a safe and harassment-free environment. And finally, from across the pond, British politician Nigel Farage has topped a trash can wearing comic candidate dubbed Count Binface, regaining a seat in Parliament that he quit a month ago to trigger the widely mocked special election. Farage, the leader of the anti-immigration Reform UK party, is seen by some as a possible next prime minister. This is the Canadian Press.
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2: Well, as you probably have heard, there will be some changes in the morning programming coming up starting Monday here on News Talk 1010. John Moore's show will end at 9, as it used to do years ago, and I came on at 9 o'clock. Then it was changed. The morning show went until 10, and so I started doing 10 to noon. When it became apparent to people that there was going to be a change, there were people speculating, somewhat sensibly, that it was going to be me, that I would just go back to 9 o'clock. One of the people speculating when this first started to bubble around the radio station, one of those people speculating it would be me was me. I thought, well, the simplest, cheapest thing for them to do would be just to say, we'll put you back on at 9 o'clock. I mean, it's, you know, and I would have done it. I'd have been happy to do it. But I think that what has been developed here by Robert Turner is a very clever move. I think a good move. Now, some people aren't happy about it because they didn't like Bill when he was here. But that's just the nature of being a talk show host. I think it's going to be a very good thing. I mean, let's imagine that you're listening from 8 to 11. You're going to get an hour of John, you're going to get an hour of Bill, you're going to get an hour of me, and if there's a major story going on in the news, you're going to get three takes. We don't think the same. I mean, Bill might be closer to me politically, but generally he has, from when I've been able to determine what he's talking about, because he's not here, he's been a morning host in Ottawa for a long, long time. And yes, he's still there, because people are asking about that. But there are opportunities, the way everything is put together, the way they do their show, that he will be, in fact, part of the time live here on this radio station and not talking to people in Ottawa at all. Be talking to you specifically. He's a great talk show host. I'll never forget the day that I came in here to be introduced by Bill to replace him. I came into the studio. We used to be at Young and St. Clair. I didn't know anybody. I came in the studio. I didn't know him. It was his last moments on the air on this radio station before moving to Los Angeles. And I didn't know what he was going to say. And he said to listeners, as you know, I'm leaving after today to take a job at KFI in Los Angeles, one of the top three talk radio stations in the United States, in North America. And replacing me is a guy who worked at the other two. And I thought, wow, what a nice introduction. And then he said to me, are you related to Dave Agar? Now, Dave had been decades on this radio station, is still legendary of his time here at this station. And same last name. I'd never run into that before in my career. It's not that common a name. And I said, yeah, he's my uncle. And Bill said, really? I said, no, I'm just kidding. But I mention it because at that time, Dave was doing the noon news. And Dave came on the noon news and he said, as you've heard, starting Monday, we'll have a new talk show host. His name is Jerry Agar. And played the clip of me saying, Dave's my uncle. And then Dave said, trust me, folks, he's not that young. I thought, this is going to be fun. And it's going to be a lot of fun. So I'm looking forward to it. I think it'll be terrific. If you don't and you're upset about it, I don't know what to tell you. Give it a shot. See how it works. I mean, I do have text messages like this. We're really looking forward to Bill again. He's a great, interesting host. That is true. But somebody here said, I did hope it would be you, but if it can't be, Bill is good. And somebody writes in, what hours are you going to be on News Talk 1010? There's no change for me. Well, there has been since I started here. There have been changes. Because I was hired to do 9 a.m. to 1 p.m. And to go through the history, since that's what we're talking about here today, I didn't expect to spend this much time on it. I have something else here, but just here's what happened. I was hired to do 9 to 1. And then, a few years into it, I think, they decided it would be fun to have a basically a comedy-oriented noon show, and that's when Mike Bullard was hired. And he did the noon hour, and I did 9 to noon. And I did that for quite a while. And then, for whatever reason, I really wasn't in on the meetings, they decided that they were going to move the morning show to 10 a.m. And so that put me into 10 to noon. So over the time, I've gone from 4 hours to 3 hours to 2 hours, and I'm happy to report no reduction in pay. So that part has actually worked out fairly well for me. And I would have been happy to do the 9 to noon if they had asked me to do that, and they did not. This opportunity came up. So, if you had just tuned in, like somebody who just wrote me a text message, don't tell me you're leaving. I just tuned in. I am not leaving. What is happening is that John Moore will end his morning show at 9. From 9 to 10, you'll hear Bill Carroll, who used to be a major part of this radio station. And then I will come on and do my regular, now regular, 10 until noon. So no real change for me. So, somebody writes, I will miss the crossover with you and John. You know what? I'm glad you mentioned that, because actually during the news, as John was gathering his stuff up and I was getting the computer ready for my show and everything, that's something John and I talked about. So since I'm addressing kind of the history of the radio station, let me say something here. John and I did not get along when I first got here. We did not get along very well at all. And here's why. Because John's liberal, I'm conservative. He used to be more aggressively liberal on the radio, I think. He has tried, lately, to be more just kind of, I'm just going to present the stories.

0: And what you saw there is not that we are two guys who figured out how to make it work on the air despite the fact that we don't like each other. You can tell off the air that we get along fine.
1: Yeah, you guys just talk. Like, right. John sometimes during the breaks comes down and you guys chat, and it's would have never have thought you guys didn't get along.
0: Yeah, well, we do, and we commented to one another that is an aspect of it that we would miss. But there you go. That's what's going to happen, whether you like it, I like it, or none of us do, or whatever the deal is. And all I'm saying is for the few people, most people seem to be good with it on the text board here. But if you're not, I would just say give it a chance. You haven't heard Bill for a long time, probably. And everybody changes over the course of time, including yourself. So you may find yourself more amenable than you thought you would be to Bill. I mean, everybody changes over time. John and I did, certainly in terms of our relationship with one another. So there you go. It's starting on Monday. John will do his show tomorrow as per usual. But starting Monday, John Moore from 6 to 9, Bill Carroll from 9 until 10, and me 10 until noon. And that's it. It's been a long, long time since Bill's been a regular on this radio station. It's the exact amount of time that I've been here. And I'm into, that was February of 2010.
1: Oh, wow.
0: How old were you?
1: I was just about to ask you, can you guess how old I was? I was 7.
0: You were 7 years old.
1: I was 7 years old. I mentioned that to Nick, and he just looked at me and looked right away. He looked at me for a second, quickly looked at me, and then just stared right back at John.
0: Mom, why is that man on the air angry? Well, someday you're going to work with him, son.
1: Hey, it's been a great 3 years.
0: All right. And a person who, by the way, got you into this station is Barb DiGiulio, who used to be a host here, and will join me on Party for Two coming up at 11. So look at how this whole thing is so incestuous. It's almost disgusting. Coming up next, I'm going to talk to Brad Bradford and get back on the news of the day, okay? I mean the news outside the radio station, which is much more important. It has more impact on you. And Brad Bradford announced that he would tear out the bike lanes on Bloor that have been so controversial, but he voted for them. And, you know, we've talked to him before about, like, what is your philosophy? Because it seems like many of the things you voted for in the past, you're now changing your mind as you want to be mayor. So he's going to defend his position coming up next on News Talk 1010.
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2: 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Travel.
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19: Jerry Agar continues.
20: Toronto City Councillor, candidate for mayor, Brad Bradford joins me. Good morning.
21: Morning, Jerry. How are you?
20: I'm well. Recently, you and I had a conversation on this show because one of the promises you've made if elected mayor is an increase in the size of the police. And I said, yeah, but you voted to defund the police. And you said you made a mistake. And I give you a lot of credit for that. But, you know, you can't keep doing that. And now you're talking about taking out the Bloor bike lanes. But you voted for that.
21: Yeah. So yesterday I was out on Bloor Street West in Etobicoke and I made a commitment to the people of Toronto. If I am elected mayor, the bike lanes from South Kingsway West all the way to Resurrection Road, they're coming out and the vehicle lanes are going back in. And I'm going to get that done in my first year as mayor. Now, as you pointed out and I've acknowledged, I voted for these 3 years ago or so when it came across the floor of council. You know, and I think the majority of council voted for it. It was done with the very best of intentions, but it was done with a plan on a piece of paper. And what we have seen now, you know, as these things have been in there and, you know, you've seen the adjustments over time, is they're not working. You know, you've got serious issues where businesses are citing that 25% of their sales are down. Ambulances, fire trucks, first responders are stuck, can't move. And it makes it harder to get around the neighborhood and get downtown for people. And here's the most damning number, I think, in all this conversation. Is earlier this year, the city went out and did a vehicle count. And what they found was there were 38,490 cars on that stretch of Bloor, and there were only 197 bikes, or about half a percentage point. So City Hall took half of the road space, 50%, away from the 38,000 vehicles to serve a couple hundred bikes and told everyone it was working. And I'm not going to be the type of politician or the type of leader who is afraid to admit it when we got it wrong, when I got it wrong. I'm going to be anchored to the practicality of where we are today and put solutions on the table for the city that aim to address the frustration and the challenges we're facing right now. And a big one in Toronto is congestion.
20: Okay.
21: And this is part of it.
20: Oh, okay. But I have two problems with this. And first of all, I don't care if it was on a piece of paper. If you wanted to know it wasn't going to work, you could have just called this show and I would have told you. You could have called any number of people who could have told you. Or you could have stood on a sidewalk out there and known that it wasn't going to work.
21: Yeah, fair enough. I mean, like, there, you know, some bike lanes work well and some bike lanes don't work well. And I've spent certainly enough time in Etobicoke now over the past number of years to see that those ones aren't working. You know, even when we were out doing the press conference yesterday, we were out there for probably, I don't know, 60 or 90 minutes. I did not see a single bicycle. I did see a car drive into the bike lane inadvertently while we were making the announcement. But there just is not the volume of bikes out there to justify the allocation of road space. And especially when you don't have a lot of good east-west connections out there in the West End. And that's why you still see nearly 39,000 vehicles using that corridor a day. It's a lot.
20: Yeah.
21: So, you know,
20: okay. All of this was known, and the whole disaster was predictable. And City Hall plowed ahead with it anyway, and we can't blame it all on Amber Morley, who had an agenda and hooked up with the bicycle people to try and hoodwink people into thinking it was busy when they brought people from downtown to ride around on that lane during their event, that sort of thing. But I would hope you would have seen through that. You didn't. But here's my issue. When you and I talked about your change in terms of how you voted in the past and how you feel now about police, I gave you credit for saying, well, I made a mistake, but now you're doing it again. And here's what I worry about. And I'm not the only one. How do I know that what you're telling me now, you won't a year from now after your mayor say, well, I changed my mind again?
21: I'm never going to be so ideological in the way that I lead that if there is new information, new data, or a different experience that I'm hearing from residents, that I'm going to be so stuck on something that I'm not open to considering alternatives. And it is tough to predict.
20: Well, you just told me I can't count on your promises.
21: No. What I'm saying is I'm going to listen to people. I'm going to be a mayor that listens. And I'm going to be a mayor that works with community, works with small business, works with first responders, works with our neighbors to make the city a better place to live.
20: What's the financial cost of taking out the bike lane?
21: You know, I'm gonna get a number for you from staff. I don't always believe the numbers that are bantied about from the bureaucracy that might have a particular ideological agenda when it comes to different things. But at the end of the day, we're talking about a stretch of Bloor Street here where it is concrete curbs and that you would see in a parking lot and paint. So I don't think this is an astronomical thing. There is going to be a cost with it, but the cost of doing nothing is far more. And Toronto Region Board of Trade, I think, last year put out some numbers that the estimate cause of congestion here in the GTA is $40 billion annually. That's not just to say here on Bloor Street, for sure.
20: Right.
21: But there is a cost. And you can talk to the 40 businesses that are up in arms and suing the city right now that cite that their sales and revenue have been down as much as 25% since these things went in. So we want to give those businesses a chance. We want to get the city moving. And this is a practical way to do it.
20: I think you should have that number before the election.
21: Yeah, we will. Yeah, okay. I'm reaching out to staff. We'll give you that number.
20: Do you have any legal impediments to taking out the bike lanes?
21: I don't think so. Obviously, these things are tied up in the courts right now. And I understand that. But the court case has nothing to do with what I announced. This is a fight between the province and the cycling advocates about provincial legislation on Bill 212, where Queen's Park tried to reach into Toronto streets and bylaw and got stopped. Bloor is a city road, and city council put these in, and city council can take them out. And that's what I'm going to do. That's not a loophole. That's how we've managed things on our own streets forever. So, you know, I think the real scandal here is that for nearly 2-3 years, the future of a Toronto street has been argued by lawyers in a courtroom instead of being decided on by the people who actually live here. And I'm going to end that. decisions are going to be made at City Hall, and people can vote the politicians out if they don't like it.
20: All right. I want to make sure I understand this legal aspect, because there was a court decision, I think, that barred Doug Ford from taking them out, which is what he said he would do. But you're saying that that wouldn't apply to city officials deciding to take it out.
21: Yeah. And, you know, that stuff's tied up in the courts and it's being appealed and all that sort of stuff. But the challenge there was it was the province was stepping into city jurisdiction. This is city jurisdiction. It's a local road. City council has the authority over what takes place in that right of way. And I'm telling you what's going to take place. We're going to remove those bicycle lanes on that section of Bloor, and we're going to restore the vehicle lanes.
20: Yeah, the numbers that you just quoted, in fact, I have them in front of me. You sent them to me. On a single day this spring, the city counted 38,490 cars on that stretch on Bloor and 197 bikes, which is about one half of 1%. And so half the road for one of every 200 vehicles. I'm solidly with you in taking them out. It's the, you know, and I don't want Olivia Chow to be married again.
21: Neither do I.
20: Okay, but it's just this aspect of I struggle sometimes to understand exactly what you stand for, other than what you think people want to hear today.
21: Yeah, I hear you, Jerry. And you know what? I'm learning and growing as a person, as a politician, as a father, and I'm listening. And I just think when you read out those statistics, when you read out those vehicle volumes, like that is the reality on the street. And you can measure it with some transportation engineering consultants, and they can give you those numbers. Or you can measure it by talking to people at the Crooked Queue on Bloor, or folks in the parks, or people who are trying to get to the church there. You can go and talk to people and listen to Torontonians. They will tell you the three priorities of the next administration, my three priorities, the three C's: crime, congestion, cost. Congestion is a huge problem in Toronto.
20: Yep.
21: You know, some studies show us as the most congested city in North America. So, you know, I'm telling you exactly what I'm going to do as mayor. I'm going to remove those vehicle lanes within the first year. I'm campaigning on it. I'm committing to it. It's not a study. It's not a pilot. It's not a proposal. It's real action. And if people want that, they can vote for me. And if they want status quo and someone who's going to ignore the problems and put her head in the sand, they can vote for Olivia Chow.
20: All right. That's Brad Bradford. Thank you very much.
21: Thanks, Jerry. Talk to you soon.
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20: Okay, appropriate of nothing except that with Christian playing that, it reminded me of the Rolling Stones once where they finished a song, whatever it was, and the others in the band, including Mick, stepped back and Mick stepped forward. I'm sorry, Keith. The guitar player, Keith, stepped forward, put a foot up on one of the monitors, let the guitar hang there and just swing for a bit. And then he looked up at the crowd and he put his left hand up on the guitar and he hit that riff and 50,000 people went nuts and he knew they would. And he gets that every night. What a thing to have in your life, I would think. All right. This is pretty alarming from CP24. The fire department of this city had to put out 4 ion battery fires in just 24 hours. Thankfully, nobody died. There were people hospitalized for smoke inhalation. And this is kind of alarming. The story says, speaking to CP24 on Wednesday morning, Toronto Fire Chief Jim Jessup said one unit in one of the buildings where a fire started had upwards of 10 e-bikes and mobile devices inside. There is a photo of a garage that is totally destroyed. We've got a problem with those batteries, and I don't know what the solution is, but joining me to talk about it, Carmi Levy. Good morning.
33: Good morning, Jerry.
20: Okay, this is not fun anymore.
7: No, it isn't. One fire is a problem. Two fires is an even bigger problem. Four fires in 24 hours, I think, we should all be sitting up and taking notice. You know, we are on track for a 200% increase in the incidence of these kinds of fires compared to previous years. And so the fire chief has been sounding the alarm, and we should be listening to him because, yeah, this is, it's only a matter of time before it happens in a building that we live in or work in, and I don't think anybody wants that.
20: Okay, but what is going on here? Because we've been carrying phones around with batteries in them. We've had battery powered power tools for a very, very long time. People have garages full of those battery powered devices, and we've never had a problem. And now all of a sudden it seems to be attached to the mobility devices.
7: Yeah, it's the same basic technology. So lithium ion batteries, of course, they're rechargeable. They power every smartphone, tablet, and laptop on the planet. But the thing is, compared to, say, an e-bike or an e-scooter, your smartphone is regulated. There are specific rules that govern how that battery is built. The safety features that have to be built into it to ensure that it doesn't incur what's called a thermal runaway event. Whereas with an e-bike and an e-scooter, there is no regulation at all. There are no rules. There are no standards. Basically, whatever the e-bike and e-scooter manufacturers want to put on a machine, they absolutely can. And what's even worse is, compared to your smartphone, which has a relatively small battery, the batteries on an e-bike are huge. And so, of course, bigger battery means bigger bomb, basically. There's more to burn. And so when these things go off, just go to YouTube and watch the videos. They are beyond frightening. It's like a giant Roman candle. And it's much harder for fire crews to put them out because they burn so hot. They need a lot more time, a lot more water, just a much different sort of approach. And so you put it all together. And these are devices, let's see, I've seen e-bikes on the street. They get bashed around. They're operated in, you know, crazy weather conditions. And so they're much more likely to be damaged as compared to, say, your laptop, which leads a pretty easy life. And so put it all together, and there's a much greater chance of these batteries igniting. And when they do ignite, it's going to be even worse than it would be, say, if your smartphone cooked off.
20: Okay, but if I go to the Bell store and get a new phone, or I go to an electronics store and I buy a new laptop or a tablet or something, I can be reasonably sure that I'm not going to be the one of the very, very, very, very few who might have a problem. Nothing is perfect, but it's all regulated and well done. And anybody can sell anything when it comes to mobility device. Is that what you're saying?
7: They absolutely can. So, you know, the bikes that you're buying, they're not subject to any regulation. You can go onto Amazon if you want. And if you think that the battery, because a lot of people, they buy extra batteries for their bikes and their scooters because they want to go further. And so they'll go online, they'll look at the original equipment manufacturer, and they'll go, oh, that's really expensive. Let me get a cheaper one. So they order this no-name brand that no one really knows where it comes from. Of course, it was built in a factory with, you know, Lord knows where. To even lower standards than would normally be the case. And so the potential for an incident to happen is much higher with these. And the fact is, we're not buying extra batteries for our smartphones because, let's face it, the batteries are built in. And if we need to replace them, we go right back to the source. Whereas if I can order something online, the standards simply aren't there. The potential for an issue or an incident is much higher.
20: Well, maybe I'm unusual because I do, in fact, buy an extra battery. Here's the thing. I had for quite some time extra power pack that I carry when I'm on my motorcycle was given to me as a gift, but it seems to have given up the ghost. And on my trip just recently, I was in Brandon, Manitoba, and I went to the Best Buy store there and I bought a new one. And the reason for that, Carmi, is I'll go for hours on the motorcycle and I want to have the GPS up there, and my phone won't last as long as the trip's going to last. So yeah. I plug it into this extra battery. Are those safe things?
7: They generally are, because they are bought from legitimate retail brick and mortar sources. Those are also subject to standards, manufacturing standards, and they're backed by companies that have warranties. And if there is an issue, you can always bring it back. And so there's a difference between, now, if you had bought that online from some unknown vendor, it would be an entirely different story. The standards might not be there. The likelihood of there being a defect in manufacturing, the likelihood of it being more suspect or vulnerable to, you know, being damaged when dropped, it wouldn't be have been built as well. That is, you know, much higher with a device where you buy it from a place that you don't really know. But if you bought it from a Best Buy, well, they, of course, will stand by it. I would trust it a little bit more than something I got online.
20: Carmen Levy is here because CP24 was reporting that Toronto Fire had to deal with four lithium-ion battery fires, serious fires, in 24 hours. Someone just wrote, Carmi, I'll read you the text. Cell phones catch fire all the time. Videos all over the internet.
7: Sure, they do. And we've had cell phones for, what, 30-plus years? Smartphones for 15-ish years. And the internet is covered with these. The difference is they're a lot smaller. So if my cell phone ignites while I'm charging it at night and it's sitting on, because I don't put it on a soft surface, I deliberately put it in the middle of a table where I know that if it does spontaneously ignite, it isn't going to light anything. It'll probably burn itself out. It isn't going to take my entire house down. Whereas my e-bike probably will light my garage on fire, and next thing I know, I'm out of my house. And so the potential for these things to get big really fast and cause significant damage, much higher with an e-bike and an e-scooter than with a smartphone or a tablet.
20: And another text, then why are these aftermarket batteries legally sold in Canada?
7: Well, because the internet doesn't respect borders. And so if I get onto an e-commerce site like Amazon, I can order something from anywhere. And it isn't like the Canadian government has enforcement resources in place to stop me from getting those things. And so, this is a global marketplace. And unfortunately, there are a lot of substandard products flowing into Canada. And because they're cheap, we buy them. And there really isn't a whole lot the government can do short of investing in massive enforcement resources. And I don't think that's happening anytime soon.
20: Well, yeah, internet commerce is so huge that actually every package coming in can't be monitored that well. Mm-hmm. In fact, I'll tell you a quick story. I was talking to somebody recently who wanted some form of pipe tobacco and couldn't find it except on the internet. And he wasn't clear whether or not it was legal in Canada, but he ordered it because the price was so terrific. And the package showed up. It came from another country and it was labeled candle making supplies.
7: And so this is the way the global supply chain works. And unfortunately, a lot of stuff leaks over the border, doesn't get caught. Do you save a few bucks? Great. But you're likely exposing yourself to significant risk. And we are seeing that play out here now. And unfortunately, a lot of people are getting into trouble because of it.
20: Yeah, sure. But one of the alarming things in this story, I will repeat, is that the police or the fire department tells us that one of the fires was caused from an apartment that had at least 10 of these mobility devices in it overnight.
7: Yeah, I'm trying to imagine why anybody would want to have 10 mobility devices in one apartment. Obviously, something is going on there, but I think this reinforces why this is such a major issue. You don't know how many of these devices someone has in their home. You don't know what kind of risk you are literally living right next door to. And I appreciate that the fire chief has said he's going to keep talking about this until something is done. He is going to raise it to every level of government so that they recognize that this is a priority issue that needs to be dealt with and dealt with now before more people are injured or more people die and more homes burn down. I think that's a reasonable approach, and I think we should all get on board with him, because I would hate to be living in a condo or a rental building knowing full well that around me there could be these literal bombs waiting in apartments waiting to go off. And to me, that's just unacceptable.
20: One more text question. What about the extra batteries I bought for my cordless snow thrower?
7: And again, depending on where you got them from, did you get them from a legitimate source? Are they certified for use in the device that you bought them for? Or did you just buy them sight unseen from the internet? Again, it all comes down to where you got them, who provided it, and what kind of standards they followed in the process. And if you're trying to save a few bucks and you just didn't pay attention to where something came from, you might want to take a second look at what you bought.
20: All right, Carmi Levy, always great. Thank you very much.
7: Appreciate it, Jerry.
20: The always excellent Barb DiGiulio used to be a host here, and she now is a teacher, among other things, but she joins me for Party for Two coming up after 11. She was listening when I talked to Brad Bradford about his most recent flip-flop and wants to comment. So, of course, I'll let her. Brought to you by Kotak Law, your long-term disability lawyers. And coming up next, I want to take up Laurie Goldstein's column. He was unavailable today to come on the show, but his column in the Toronto Sun is asking why his fellow Jews bother to think the Liberal Party is their friend. So that's coming up next on News Talk 1010.
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20: It would be good if you're going to weigh in on this topic, and I'd love to have you weigh in on this topic if you are Jewish, okay? Because it's a pretty strong column from Lori Goldstein, excellent journalist, columnist, newspaper editor, and quite often, not as much now, but he has been quite often a regular commentator on this radio station. I made a call and he wasn't available today, unfortunately, but the column is very strong. The headline on it is, and this is Lori Goldstein in the Toronto Sun, "It's absurd for Jewish Canadians to treat liberals," that's with a capital L, the party, "as allies. The liberals already have made the mental calculation. There are 1.78 million Muslims in Canada compared to 335,000 Jews. It's just all about the votes and nothing to do about what is right." And he says 4 months after announcing his new advisory council, Carney reannounced, it was nothing new, at a Reformed Jewish synagogue in Toronto, Holy Blossom Temple, on June the 1st. All he did was name its members, some of whom would have better been left unnamed if the goal was for Jews to take it seriously. He says that the Prime Minister does not take seriously the fact that we have unprecedented violence and hatred aimed at Canada's Jewish community, the worst since the 1930s, that has been going on ever since Hamas terrorist attack on Israel on October 7th, 2023, 2 years, 10 months, and 5 days ago. And he writes, and this is where I'd like to know how you, if you are Jewish, react to this. He says, "It is long past time we Jews, especially liberal Jews who for some reason still believe Carney and company are our allies, need to wake up. They are not. They have already made the mental calculation." And I gave the numbers just a moment ago. He says, just as Industry Minister Melanie Joly told former NDP leader Tom Mulcair, "Thomas, have you seen the demographics in my riding?" By what she meant, no percentage for me in helping the Jews. Here's Helen from Toronto. What do you think?
0: His promise to do for the Jews, and anything that he has said he is doing for the Jews, he has not done. I think he's one of the ones who wants to push us into the sea. He took Polyev's platform and used it as his own. He lied when he told us all the other things that were happening, for instance, the bridge from Toronto to Detroit. I'm sorry, from Windsor to Detroit. And he is doing everything in his power to make us hate him. And obviously I do. I'm
20: okay,
0: not interested in having and being put into a position like the Germans were years ago.
20: Helen, I have to ask you, have you voted liberal, or are you a conservative to start with?
0: I'm a conservative. Polyev would have done me a lot of good.
20: All right.
0: And our people.
20: Well, here's what Lori Goldstein writes. "Politely asking the liberals to please say something nice about Jews, that anti-Semitism is bad, and that it would be nice if Jew haters stopped shooting at our places of worship and children's day schools, setting fire to Jewish businesses and threatening Jewish students on university campuses, but being polite hasn't gotten us anywhere."
0: He's right. He's absolutely right. There is.
20: All right. But Helen, mm-hmm. En masse, your fellow Jews vote liberal, do they not?
0: If they do, they're wrong.
20: Okay, Helen, thanks for your call.
0: Thank you.
20: All right. Here is Mel from Toronto.
1: Hi. So I'm going to open by saying I call our Prime Minister Carney the con man. He is, in my mind, he was born an anti-Semite. I am the child of Holocaust survivors. My parents had a wonderful life here. Canadians, for the most part, have been wonderful. I've met you personally. This country is filled with wonderful people like you. The liberals have just thrown us under the wheels of the bus for votes from Muslims. And my parents, my mother in particular, warned me that as good as life was here from her experience in Europe, I should always be vigilant and not be too comfortable.
20: All right, but I'm taking it, Mel. I'm taking it, Mel, that just like Helen before you, you are a conservative.
1: One of my great moments in the last few years was meeting Pierre Poilievre and shaking his hand.
20: All right, but do you disagree with me? Helen kind of made a smart comment when I said this to her. So we'll see how you react. Is it not true, Mel, that predominantly your fellow Jews vote liberal?
1: You know what? More and more, most of us no longer do in my circles, but still way too many don't quite get it. And they don't even understand that Trudeau Sr. was not exactly our friend. It was just politically expedient to be on our side. But for the most part, no, we don't. You know, my circle, we don't vote liberal, but too many of us still do.
20: All right. And I think that's what Laurie Goldstein is writing about, his consternation that people still think that the liberals are their friend. I think, you know, if you go back many, many years ago, maybe it was a case of immigrants and Jews as a minority thought that the rhetoric of the liberals was true, that they're more for the common person, the downtrodden, the disadvantaged, et cetera, et cetera. I think that it's demonstrated more and more that that's not actually true. It's more rhetoric than reality.
1: Let's call it what it is when it comes to Carney and to Trudeau Jr. There are more of what they view as downtrodden Muslims than there are. Now they view Jews as the elite or something. It's nuts. Just look at what goes on at Bathurst and Shepherd. Jerry, my wife, is buried in a cemetery just north of Finch. I go by there on Sundays, and these animals are sitting there with these disgusting signs and keffiyehs wishing us all dead. And why is that allowed to go on here? You've got an Olivia Chow who is reprehensible. She could have done something to nip this in the bud. You know, this is what's going on in the city. I do not recognize this Toronto anymore. And yeah, until we get a conservative government to institute reform and put teeth in it and lock these people up. You know, I called the police because at one point they were sticking their head in my car harassing me, and they said, well, they didn't commit a crime.
20: All right. Mel, I'm running out of time here, but I appreciate your call. Thank you very much.
1: Thanks.
20: Good to have you. Barb DiGiulio is going to join me coming up on Party 4-2. And among other things we'll talk about, she heard my interview with Brad Bradford. She's going to comment on that. And it seems to me, and she's a former sports reporter, the WNBA is got a problem, and that is that they're in the news more for what happens off the court, and that's not good for a sport. 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
18: From the National Newsroom of the Canadian Press, I'm Rob Westgate. The main highway running through Summerlin, BC has temporarily reopened. The move gives travelers a limited glimpse into some of the destruction that was left behind in the wake of a fast-moving wildfire, which chased thousands from the city and surrounding communities last weekend. The BC Wildfire Service says the Bald Range blaze remains out of control and has now grown to more than 190 square kilometers. Canada-U.S. Trade Minister Dominic Leblanc and U.S. Trade Representative Jameson Greer met for the second time in a week yesterday.
19: The meeting comes as Donald Trump's new round of 50% tariffs on a range of Canadian goods is set to take effect next week on Wednesday. The latest tariffs would have no exemptions for goods that comply with the Canada-U.S.-Mexico Agreement on Trade. Greer says next week's tariffs are in response to provincial bans on U.S. liquor, Canada's supply-managed dairy system, and quotas on certain American vehicles. Naira Ahmed, The Canadian Press.
18: After the meeting, LeBlanc would only say that they were continuing to negotiate. Public access to 30 properties on Vancouver Island, including historic Hatley Castle, could be limited or lost in a modern treaty agreement with First Nations. More than 30 years of talks between the government and an association representing five First Nations are approaching their final stage. The proposed treaty calls for transferring Hatley Park, federal crownland housing Royal Roads University, and its iconic castle to the Songhees Nation. The BC government noted that the federal government is involved in the transfer, which could still take years. Conservative and Bloc Québécois members of the House of Commons are pushing for a probe into a Canadian NATO intern's espionage case.
21: Conservative public safety critic Frank Caputo says MPs need to discuss the serious questions the case raises about Canada's national security screening processes. In a media statement, Caputo says Canadians deserve to know what happened, and Parliament has a responsibility to demand those answers. The suspect, described as a Canadian national of Chinese origin, faces charges related to espionage and participation in a criminal organization. After she was arrested last month, the suspect worked as an intern at NATO's Supreme Headquarters Allied Powers Europe in Mons, Belgium. Don Mitchell, The Canadian Press.
18: And finally, Toronto police say a 27-year-old man was arrested after an officer was shot in the upper thigh early Thursday morning while responding to a call for a stolen bike. Deputy Chief Lauren Pogue has more.
27: Thanks to the quick response and the excellent work of our officers at the scene, the suspect was arrested shortly afterward and a firearm was recovered. Thankfully, while the officer's injuries are serious, they are non-life-threatening and he remains in the hospital in stable condition.
18: The suspect is facing multiple charges, including attempted murder. Police say they're also looking for a second suspect in the case. This is the Canadian Press. In sports, Ben Shelton is getting used to winning north of the border. The 23-year-old American topped fellow countryman Brandon Nakashima in straight sets to claim his second consecutive National Bank Open men's singles title in Montreal. Meanwhile, Iga Swiatek has her first victory of the year. The six-time Grand Slam winner cruised past Elena Rybakina in straight sets in Toronto to become the National Bank Open women's singles champion. Now the BC Lions are starting to heat up. Nathan Rourke threw two touchdowns to Keon Hatcher Sr., including one late in the fourth quarter, and then ran in another as the Lions picked up a 30-26 road victory over the Calgary Stampeders. And the Toronto Blue Jays suffered a 7-0 loss at the hands of the Boston Red Sox. However, they still won the 4-game series. Up next, it's a 3-game set in Toronto with the New York Yankees. Shane Bieber starting for the Jays, Garrett Cole for the Bronx Bombers. From the Canadian Press, I'm Rob Westgate.
0: What's up? Alien here. You know, from space. 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
2: Shane Hewitt and the Night Shift. Welcome back to the show. I'm Shane Hewitt. I am in Ottawa, more specifically the village of Merrickville, just south of the city. Thank you for being here and being a part of the show. Ryan O'Donnell is in Calgary. Noah Skanga is in downtown Toronto. Throwback Thursday today, where we go back in time and do a little comparison of the way things were and the way things are. Try to learn something new from something that we could have learned long ago. And our Throwback Thursday is 1997 this year, and not this year, today. And it's not even really about 1997 so much as what came out in 1997. And that would be South Park. Yep, the show, the South Park. Now, the show of South Park is quite interesting because it's become one of the most influential of all the shows of all time. Whether you want to admit it or not, that is what has happened with South Park. I am not a big South Park fan. I do appreciate the sense of humor. I think they've done a great job with that. I think some of the bits and pieces that they've done. If I see a South Park episode on, I will probably finish it. I generally don't seek it out. Ryan O'Donnell, South Park for you started later in life, not when you were young.
3: It did. My parents, Shane, had this in the laundry room. There was this shelf and there were VHSs on the shelf and I could go grab them, like Simpsons seasons, some like Disney movies. But like way in the back corner was South Park season 2 on VHS. And I can remember my parents looking at me and saying, if you ever touch that, you're done. You're grounded forever. You will never see the sun again. Like, it was just, I always thought, ooh, no, like, I can never watch South Park. It's the most evil, offensive thing ever. Like, ah. So eventually, I actually never watched it as a kid or even a teenager. I started watching it probably when I was like 17. And yeah, it's like the greatest thing ever. I'm so glad I waited to watch it as like a young adult and a late teen, because it's way funnier. Like, half of it would have just flown over my head, especially that early season stuff.
2: 29 years ago, South Park, a cartoon that was definitely not for kids. Hit it, Noah.
4: Every few years, a family show comes along that captures America's heart. Add Comedy Central's new show, South Park, to that list. It's a sentimental story of four lovable scamps growing up in Colorado. It'll make you laugh.
5: Laugh all you want. I'm the one who's going to be on TV looking all buff.
4: It'll make you cry.
5: Do your impersonation of David Caruso's career!
4: It'll make you puke. South Park, Why They Created the V-Chip, premieres Wednesday, August 13th at 10 p.m. only at Comedy Central.
2: 1997, South Park came out, and in fact, some people say that's when TV changed forever. Mm-hmm. Because of Simpsons was already out, I believe, for years. And I heard that some people blame South Park for the decline of The Simpsons, and some people say it was just a sheer coincidence between the two. What, Matt and Trey, right? Those are the guys, right?
3: Matt Stone and Trey Parker.
2: Okay. No. They created it. Now, they still do all kinds of things, and they're still in the show. The show still gets made. Now, about 4 years later in 2001, the show that was South Park got a full-blown musical movie, and this is the part where Canada steps in.
6: We must

0: for a lot of things nowadays. It's probably safe to say that there were Americans out there who really think that we speak like they spoke mocking Canadians on South Park.
1: I'm sorry, I don't speak Canadian. Let me get someone over here. Mike, we have a Canadian.
2: Oh, no problem, I got it, Heather. Hey, buddy, what seems to be the problem, guy?
3: I'll tell you the problem, friend. I have to get back to South Park to be with my family, guy.
2: Sorry, friend. No flights in or out of South Park, buddy.
3: But my whole family is in there, guy. What am I supposed to do with my Boxing Day presents, buddy?
4: I'll give them credit for Boxing Day. They know what Boxing Day is. They do their research.
0: hey, bud. Like, if you fast-forwarded that to today, it'd be like, what's up, bud? Going for a ride in your whip?
4: Mm-hmm.
0: So, not far off, though.
4: No.
0: That's the catch. Not so far off. So, South Park has stayed really popular for a lot of really interesting reasons. The fact that they're very topical also helps, but they have this magical way of reacting to topical things and having it last like it's still relevant down the road. That's the cool thing. Matt and Trey, the creators of South Park, giving some tips to young comedy writers.
5: We can take these beats, which are basically the beats of your outline, and if the words "and then" belong between those beats, you're f***ed, basically. You got something pretty boring. What should happen between every beat that you've written down is either the word "therefore" or "but", right? So what I'm saying is that you come up with an idea and it's like, okay, this happens, right? And then this happens. No, it should be this happens and therefore this happens. But this happens, therefore this happens.
0: It's good advice, really, for storytelling.
4: Yeah.
0: Extraneous information is sort of the point of all of that. Politics, though, they have never avoided anything to do with politics or harder topics generally, taking on a much more political angle on the United States. Of course, Donald Trump does not get away with much.
6: South Park's co-creator made a mock apology to the U.S. president for ridiculing him in its opening episode.
7: Did you anticipate the reaction today? Have you been following it? What do you make of this?
8: We're terribly sorry.
6: Trey Parker's comments coming at a Comic-Con event in San Diego. The long-running satire took several low blows at the president, including depicting him naked in bed with Satan. The White House called it a desperate attempt for attention by a fourth-rate show hanging on by a thread.
0: Yeah, not the case.
4: Not the case, no.
0: Billions of dollars it has generated in revenue. And it's quite remarkable. Whether you're a fan or not, it has changed the shows around it. That's the interesting part. And so I think that it's it is quite cool to look back at South Park. 29 years now. 29 years making the show. Like, most people don't have the same job for 29 years. South Park and The Simpsons, strangely enough, have a larger impact on society than Friends, Big Bang Theory, Survivor. I mean, there's just more episodes. Pick your TV show, right? It's amazing. It's concerning, frankly. It's concerning. But it's amazing. Well, they picked on everybody.
4: Everyone.
0: Nobody was safe. It doesn't matter. I mean, that's when they set the bar, was when it was blame Canada. What do you mean you blame Canada? What did Canada ever do? No, truly, like, just blame Canada, because you can blame everybody for everything. So tonight for Throwback Thursday, we're going to have some fun. We're going to learn a little bit more about the TV show. We're going to go back to 1997 and the impact on all of the TV shows for Throwback Thursday, the South Park edition. Coming up tonight, we are going to learn a little bit, as we do. Richard Cross is going to be here with Booze and Reviews later on. He's got a great movie to review and make some cocktails for us, as he does. And then Entertainment is Broken. Morgan Freeman's on the top of the list in the conversation of the Hollywood things. Ritesh Kotak is going to be here to talk a little bit about tech later on tonight. It turns out the EU is quitting North American, in particular American, products, because there's a law in the States that it says if America doesn't like you and they want to turn it off for you, the companies that are American-owned have to turn off technology. It happened to a judge at an international court where they basically, because Trump decided, they sanctioned him and they turned off his email. So the world is starting to change with the behavior down in the States. So we're going to talk about that. Plus, Rob Breckenridge will be here in

0: 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We're going to get started on the show with food. 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
2: Dr. Sylvain Charlebois, food professor. Food Professor's podcast is pretty popular online, too, if you want to get caught up with the egg, the food, and all of the things. Sylvain, there was an interesting post from the BBC about a Mars bar. Don't know if you saw this. A lady, she found a Mars bar from the early 90s and compared it to a Mars bar of today.
3: Yes.
2: Yeah, your shrinkflation, evident in that. But, I mean, how big does a Mars bar have to be, truly? But
3: yeah, Mars cares about people's weight. How much chocolate do you need? How much sugar do you need?
2: A diet chocolate bar.
3: Come on. There's no compassion for companies these days. My goodness.
2: Trying to save the day. It's awesome.
3: But, I mean, I think it has happened to all of us. You know, once in a while you find something, you know, in the bottom of a cupboard, in a drawer, and all of a sudden you realize, my goodness, the old days. Everything was big in the old days. Everything's small now.
2: So much has changed, right?
3: Yeah, absolutely. Small is beautiful.
2: It was a cute little story, but it just was evident about, you know, 30 years later how much stuff has changed.
3: We survey consumers all the time. All the time. And we ask them about, you know, the things that irks them a lot. And shrinkflation is, after inflation, of course, after higher prices, shrinkflation is the one thing that irks most people. They hate it because they feel they've been betrayed. Even though all the information is on the package, there's no fraud there. There's no fraud. It's there. But it's just when you realize that things have actually shrunk and they've kept the same price, and sometimes they actually increase the price, people just don't like that.
2: I spent some time in Alberta on my daughter's farm. A lot of time staring cows in the face.
3: No, they were staring at you.
2: They do. It's weird.
3: Yes.
2: Cost of a cow and calf, $11,000 right now.
3: Yes.
2: At auction. That's a lot. That's more than double what it used to be. I know chicken price also on your agenda. Now, a couple of years ago, we would have talked about the cost of cows and the fact that, you know, you're a 2-year cycle really for a cow to be born. Then it grows and it chews a lot of grass, stares at you a little bit. And then a couple of years before it can have a baby and so on and so forth.
3: Yeah.
2: So replenishing the herd takes time. It's been a few years now.
3: Yeah, it's up 2.5% this year.
2: Is it? Yeah, because I was thinking... Yeah. I was thinking about those conversations as I'm looking at this herd of cows going, okay, well, is this a good investment or not?
3: I wonder what the status is. You want to invest in
2: cattle? Yeah, I do. Yeah, totally.
3: Yeah. I think the best investment you can actually do for you and your family is to buy a side of beef or a quarter of beef, because you're going to save a lot more than going to the grocery store. But, I mean, buying cattle is tough because you need credit. Yeah, it's a lot of money. And that's the one reason why... the herd hasn't grown all that much, or not as fast as many expected. Back in 2014, the same thing happened, and the herd really got built up again because credit was easy. Not right now. It's much tougher. Lots of bankruptcies. Banks are more careful, and people are retiring. So younger folks come in with a credit rating that is lower. So people don't realize that the cattle industry is a very cash-driven, cash-intensive sort of industry, and so that's why it's been tough. But if you want to invest into cattle, sure, you get a lot of money now, but you have to think 2 years ahead. If you actually go in now, it's a 2-year cycle, so what's going to happen in 2 years from now, it's hard to predict.
2: Well, I do have a great history of buying high and selling low, so this is great.
3: that's it. That's a good start. If you do that most of the time, and most people don't. But if you do most of the time, then you're good.
2: Yeah, hopefully buy low.
3: My kid's going to business school this fall in Montreal, and she asked me, Dad, what's the one thing I need to remember? Buy low, sell high. That's it. The rest is easy.
2: Don't listen to Shane, really, is all you could have said.
3: Yeah.
2: But you used to be able to go get a $50,000 loan for cows and go buy 10 cows.
3: Yep.
2: And then, you know, from that, you get a little bit of food, you get a little bit of reproduction. You know, it's a great, it can be a great liquid investment if you ever needed money to it. Now, of course, downtown Toronto, not a lot of space, not a lot of grass, right? That becomes problematic.
3: Yeah.
2: Chicken is also
3: one. Actually take care of it. You can actually have someone else take care of it. I mean, there are lots of Canadians that actually own cattle in the U.S. and Mexico. And so,
2: interesting.
3: Yeah, absolutely. And in fact, actually, there are many Canadians that actually own land in the United States and Mexico as well to grow all sorts of stuff. The cattle industry is a globalized industry. Mainly in North America, but it's very global. And so when you have a big player in Canada, chances are they're also playing in the United States and Mexico as well.
2: Mm. Yeah. Tell me about chicken, because I know it's on your list of things that could get screwed up real quick here.
3: Yeah, chicken. So we're just about to start thinking about back to school. We're a few weeks from now, and chicken is often a good choice for parents looking for cheap proteins. And I have some bad news for you. The chicken farmers of Canada are struggling to produce enough chicken. They've increased production by 6%. They're doing the best they can, but they still can't keep up. Why? Because, well, people moving away from beef, they're looking at chicken. Chicken demand is up and prices are up, but we're actually importing a lot more chicken from the United States. But the thing is, Shane, there's an easy fix. All you need to do is to get the Minister of Ag to call the Minister of Global Affairs to say, let's allow more chicken in the country for, say, 7-8 weeks until we actually allow chicken farmers to produce more chicken, because it's a quota system. And so right now you do wonder, okay, so why aren't they producing more chicken? And if I were the Minister of Ag in Canada, I certainly would ask that question, because there's an easy fix. But if you actually make chicken more expensive, that affects most families, because most families do eat chicken.
2: I thought you were going to say all you have to do is play a little Barry White in the hen house. You know
3: that song?
2: White, yeah, Marvin Gaye. Come on, we got some good work to do there.
3: Rest in peace, Barry White.
2: The sexiest of the sexy.
3: Yeah.
2: So I guess what you're saying is basically, as opposed to bailing out the boat with chickens, plug the leak, right? Give it time to.
3: Exactly.
2: Right? Is that what you're saying? Is that like we just can't replenish fast enough when things
3: are
2: changing?
3: Right, there's some really bad things about supply management, but the worst thing is not being responsive to market shifts. It takes a long time. We're seeing in cottage cheese, by the way, a lot of people, fans of cottage cheese out there, they go to a grocery store and often they're out of it because their demand is up. And it's a quota system. So farmers are very careful. They don't want to increase production until they know for sure people are going to be eating more cottage cheese forever. And now we were learning this week that Gay Leave is investing, building a new facility. That's rare. A greenfield project in food processing in Canada is rare. So thank goodness for Gay Leave. A dairy co-op has decided to invest $200 million in a new facility in Ontario to make what? Cottage cheese.
2: Really, hey?
3: Oh, yeah. Absolutely.
2: Have they considered advertising on the Toronto Maple Leafs jerseys?
3: Well, that's the farmers. The farmers have the money. Gay Leave actually is in business. But here's the thing about Gay Leave. I like that co-op because it's dairy-owned. 1,200 dairy farmers actually are participating in Gay Leave. And Gay Leave is very innovative. It's nimble. It's smaller than most dairy processors. But they do good work, to be honest. And so when I learned that they were building a brand new facility in Ontario, I was really happy.
2: Would you say that's really the fundamental problem, is a lack of ability to respond in a timely manner across this whole conversation?
3: Absolutely. Innovation. Yeah. Number one victim with supply management, innovation and adaptability. That's really, people are focusing too much on retail and prices. Yes, it's a problem, but the biggest problem is innovation and adaptability. Yep.
2: And small chocolate bars.
3: And small chocolate bars. Exactly.
2: There we go. 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You're going to love it. Thank you, brother.
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1: Back to routines. Got to get things started again. Now, this has sort of been my ongoing pattern of this conversation is that, well, what is a routine? Yeah, this time of year that we're having the conversation is actually back to school. Now, for those who are listening on the podcast, you might be listening in, I don't know, November. So why not Monday as your new routine? Why not after lunch as your new routine? Why not New Year's as your new routine? There are so many cool opportunities to exercise this sort of reset. And coming back from vacations, time with family, you know, you kind of realize, fell off the train just a little bit there. Yes. Alyssa Bauman is here. Alyssa B is at nourished.ca. And if you want to get her on the socials, Be Nourished by Alyssa is where you get her on this. But connect with nourished.ca. It's an easy way to do. There's recipes online. I don't think we need a recipe for this conversation, Alyssa.
2: We don't need a recipe. We just need a little commitment to yourself. That's okay. All this is a refocus and a reset and to start, not Monday, as you said, not after vacation, not after summer, not after the holidays, but with the very next food bite, with the very next decision that you make. And that can be food, that could be how you sleep, that could be getting your steps in, that can relate basically to absolutely everything in your wellness space and what makes you feel your best, because that's what we want, right? We all just want to feel our best. We all want to have the energy to do the things that we love. And we want to all live our most, I don't know, optimal, most well life. So we feel great. So
1: yeah,
2: setting
1: easy
2: yourself
1: smiles,
2: up
1: really,
2: is,
1: you know?
2: Yeah. Setting yourself up is key. And I love, it's not really that all or nothing mentality. It's just the daily consistent habits that we do and that we keep. Some of them may look boring, but they make the biggest difference in our lives.
1: I love it. Okay, so for me, I wish I could say it was introduced to me from a good place. It was not.
2: Oh,
1: it was
2: okay,
1: introduced to me. Well, so Jamie, buddy, had talked about, we were talking about hydration and water and stuff like that. And of course, we were having drinks. And he said, oh, dude, liquid IV. And I said, oh, what's liquid IV? He said, yeah, get it at Costco. You can buy it at the grocery store, too. It's basically a powder electrolyte. He says, so when you go to Vegas and you drink too much and you get up the next morning, you feel like you've been hit by a truck, pour that into a bottle of water, drink the bottle of water. 20 minutes later, you feel brand new again. It's a, basically like electrolyte as a powder. Now, we've seen BioSteel and we've seen, obviously, the Gatorades of the world.
2: There's loads
1: but
2: of
1: this
2: brands.
1: Is new.
2: Yeah, there are loads
1: of brands.
2: Yeah,
1: there's all kinds of them. Liquid IV is a big one. They advertise on like F1 tracks, too, I've since noticed. But there's another one at Costco, Organics or Organica or something like that.
2: Mm-hmm.
1: Yeah,
2: there's,
1: so,
2: there's a lot of them.
1: There's a lot of them. But
2: they're
1: I got to tell you, it
2: they're
1: makes
2: great.
1: A big difference.
2: I love that you are helping us with our hangovers and whatnot. And I think that's great, but they make a huge impact regardless if you drank the night before or not, because our world right now is how we're living in and our society is not the same as 40 years ago. We have so many different toxins and pollutants that are constantly invading our body and water just isn't enough. Water is not just for, it's just not giving us the hydration we need. We are missing all of these essential trace minerals, and that's what these electrolytes are. So I love that you're drinking them. I think one packet a day is phenomenal, and it does make a really big difference in your energy levels. Watch
1: now,
2: for the sugar content. You have to be careful because some of them do have sugar. So look for your sugar contents, and I like the ones that are flavored with lemon or stevia. Those are fine. But just be careful that you're not adding more sugar into
1: sugar
2: your diet.
1: To it. And that was my question, right? Is like too much of it's not good either. I mean, if you had two in a day because it was a hot, sweaty day and you're working outside and all the things and whatever, fine. I'm sure that's not going to be a problem. But if you have two or three of them and all you're doing is sitting in front of the office computer and not doing anything, I'm assuming that has an impact. And I only know that because my son, the doctor had asked him at one point, I think it was blood pressure. And he had, this is when he was a teenager, like, how many energy drinks a day are you drinking? Plus, how many Gatorades a day are you drinking? And turned out at the time, it was actually more Powerade Gatorade that he was drinking more of. And the doctor had his concerns about that. So I'm assuming there is a line.
2: I have my concerns about, but Gatorade and those Powerades, they're very different than these energy powders, these hydration powders that we're talking about, the electrolyte mixes. The hydration that's coming from these Gatorade drinks are more of like sugar and glucose, and they're not doing the things that we want them to do. But these packs, these electrolyte packs, they do have trace minerals and these elements that our body actually needs right now. So they're two very different things. But I think one pack a day. If you're working outside and it's 35 degrees, two packs a day. Sounds like a cigarette. So they come in these little, they're not cigarettes, guys. We're not talking about cigarettes. I'm not telling you to do that.
1: Yeah, welcome to the We Promote Darts show.
2: But no, they are very handy, and I would definitely try to incorporate them into your day. Maybe not as to help you feel better because you're dehydrated from a night after alcohol, but that does help too. But just in an everyday general way to feel your best. So hydration is key.
1: And so sometimes, I just want to add one thing to that before you continue, is that the one of the things that for me, that I think that I've really noticed, like, look, if you're having a bunch of family over and it's a Sunday afternoon and you want to make a big pitcher of iced tea and you don't, you're not big on making tea and sweetening and all the things, and you buy your bucket of powdered sugar that's brown, fine, so be it, big bucket of it. But if you're just making yourself a glass, the cost of these things is not cheap, but compared to the cost of making like those just sugary, powdery mixes of things, it's not a whole lot different, tastes the same, and a completely different outcome, I would say.
2: Yeah, no? That's great. Amazing for your family. And they have the lemonade ones as well, which is great. But, you know, when we talk about our cost-benefit factor, I mean, we can say all we want. A beer is $8 out, or $9, or $10. Cocktails are $15, $16, $17 out. So we need to pick our poisons, per se. And this is something that is much better for you. Serve it to your family. I mean, you will feel a difference. Because hydration, we're not drinking enough water. And the water that we are drinking, it's just not doing what it's supposed to do anymore. Because our lives, the society, the pollution, the air around us is just very different. Our soils are depleted. And that's why, in general, the consistency of our body is changing over time. And we need more. We need more fuel. And one more thing I do want to say about hydration, especially, you know, in the summer, and especially times when we're drinking a lot, is that sometimes when we're thirsty, it does present as hunger. And then we make the wrong decisions with food.
1: That's me.
2: You've done really well. I don't believe you.
1: No, it's true. It's salty snacks, man. But as soon as I crave like potato chips, salty, I'm like, oh, I bet you I'm thirsty.
2: I was just going to say, and if you hydrate with one of these liquid IVs, I guarantee those kind of salty cravings will go away.
1: You know, it's funny that you say that. I'm realizing right now is that I have been eating way less potato chips since I've had these.
2: Yeah. Oh, absolutely. Right.
1: Because I still crave popcorn from time to time, but
2: that's okay. You know,
1: emotional eating.
2: Popcorn is a very high fiber snack. It's one of my favorite snacks. There's 8 grams of fiber per air popped popcorn. Not the ones that you get at the movie theater, but popcorn's a great snack.
1: Mm. Yeah, but the butter, right? Or is it butter?
2: Yeah,
1: it's not real butter anymore, is it?
2: You could put nutritional yeast on it. That's snacking is a whole different conversation that we should have it too.
1: Fair enough.
2: Yes, for sure. But alcohol, you know, going back to what your alcohol, talking about alcohol in Vegas and all of these things, especially holidays and summer and whatnot, it's like, be mindful of the alcohol and drink these electrolytes in between the alcohol. You will not wake up with a hangover. Your body will survive the impact, and your liver will be a lot better off when you alternate the two. And especially if you're being a little bit more choosy with the alcohol you're drinking, you know, let's try to stick to a spirit and a soda, a wine with some soda in it, like a Aperol spritz or a wine spritz, instead of these super high carbonated, high sugar alcohol drinks. If you are going to drink, try to make it as clean as possible. I mean, you can flavor it up with lime and lemon and all sorts of things. They have lots of cans that are really just very much cleaner. Nudes, neutrals. There's even kombuchas out there that have alcohol in it that have very low sugar contents. Because when we're talking about the next day after, it's the alcohol 100%, but it's also the sugar. And it just leaves us completely depleted, drained, dehydrated, and exhausted. And that's not like living your best life.
1: No, and I will confess, it's probably my biggest mistake. The summer is sort of the pre-canned rye and ginger, just for fun, you know?
2: You know, you can find those pre-canned, like, vodka sodas that are not bad.
1: Yeah.
2: And they have no sugar.
1: Fascinating stuff. I guess that's the place we're at in our lives. By the way, drink water. And such a good reminder that it is nourished.ca. Get connected with nutritionist, wellness expert, Alyssa B. is available for you online, and get connected. Thank you, my friend.
2: Yeah, thank you. Thanks for having me.
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0: Kane here on the night shift. It is Throwback Thursday, and 1997. The music is songs, artists from South Park. Now, South Park, over the course of all the years, had a lot of different artists on, different songs on. With the Chef Aid was another one that they had a bunch of artists on, and of course, they made fun of a bunch too. Ryan O'Donnell, your best, your favorite. Do you have a favorite
1: that was featured? Like my favorite original South Park song.
0: Oh, it's not what I was asking, but you seem enthusiastic about it.
1: Or so my favorite South Park episode.
0: No, song first.
1: I really love... one of my favorite episodes of the show is an episode called Faith Plus One, where Cartman creates a Christian rock band. And I would say the entirety of that episode, all of the Christian rock songs in that episode, I think are some of the funniest... cheekiest stuff. They actually tried to turn it into a full record, but they couldn't get enough out of it and nobody would publish it, so they slammed it into the episode and it's perfect.
0: Amazing. Okay. Lady Gaga's song.
1: Oh yeah, the Lady Gaga. Now if I can't pick Faith Plus One, I will do a cover of Lady Gaga that is so good that this was actually put into Rock Band, the video game Rock Band. This right here was a playable song. And it's the best cover of a Gaga I think ever made. It's the fourth clip.
0: Yeah,
1: the
0: hit
1: fourth
0: it.
1: Clip. Yeah,
0: grab it.

0: Okay, so Lady Gaga and Cartman, now they released the whole thing.
1: The whole song.
0: Yeah. Kind of fun. 1997 Throwback Thursday. Let's get started and maybe a little bit political with all of it. Prime Minister Jean Chrétien was the leader of Canada at the time. Sorry, Noah. Was not a Trudeau. And South Park had the Prime Minister of Canada ordering Canadians to open their box of faith.
2: Hello there, my noble, strong fellow Canadian. If you are watching this film strip, then no doubt Canada is in grave danger. As you know, the very heart of Canada is the royal family. If you have been ordered to open your box of faith, then one or more of the royal family must be in peril. Or else you just opened your box of faith and are watching this without being told to, in which case you are a d- If you have indeed been instructed to open the box, then this is a call to arms. All Canadians in fighting condition are asked to meet by the tree in Edmonton. In your box of faith, you will find all the items you need. A location beacon, a first aid kit, and a sandwich. You may eat the sandwich now. Good luck, Canadian citizen, and God help. All of Canada is relying on you.
0: Yeah. So that's the fun part about this show. I mean, they poked a lot of fun on Canada. More so with Bill Clinton being the president down in the United States. He was in the first year of his second term in 1997. And, of course, from the bigger, longer, and uncut version, South Park with war on Canada.
3: Let's hear it for our boys in blue. President Clinton has called them to action to fight the evil Canadian scourge. A full-scale attack has been launched on Toronto after the Canadians' last bombing, which took a horrible toll on the Arquette family. For security measures, our great American government is rounding up all citizens that have any Canadian blood and putting them into camps. All Canadian-American citizens are to report to one of these death camps right away. Did I say death camps? I meant happy camps, where you will eat the finest meals, have access to fabulous doctors, and be able to exercise regularly. Meanwhile, the war criminals, Terrence and Philip, are prepped for their execution. Their execution will take place during a fabulous USO show with special guest celebrities. Of course, the only way to see the USO show is to sign up for the Army. So join the Army and kill some Canadian scum as we continue the March of War.
0: See, now, if you release that stuff today under the current political climate, could you imagine the difference that it would be? The good news for South Park people who are they're stepping into this hearing South Park and going, oh, my God, like, these guys are jerks. They take a run at Donald Trump like no other.
1: No other.
0: On the show. So I would say they're probably an ally, that's for sure. Okay, 1997 Throwback Thursday, not South Park related. Do you remember the Red River Flood? Now, Ryan, you were probably not watching much TV at the time.
1: Yeah, I was 1 year old. I grew up learning about it, though. Yeah.
0: Oh, yeah. You just sounded very Canadian there, eh?
1: I'm just feeling very prideful, buddy.
0: It's made me realize that I've been on the radio since then, and you were one. The Flood of the Century in Manitoba. It was just springtime runoff. Overflowed everything, emergency dikes, everything got absolutely overflowed. And the Quebec referendum aftermath was after the 1995 sovereignty vote. That was still a big news thing as well. South Park, they also went to French Canada and had an episode about that.
4: All right, boys, prepare yourselves. We're about to enter French Canada.
5: French Canada?

0: to French Canada. We have everything a heart could desire. Trapezes, trampolines, and lots of cheese.
1: Would you like a moustache?
2: Just stay calm, boys. French Canadians are a little odd.
3: The cheese is the best. It is second to none. Like, I realize that many of us across this fine country claim that poutine is our favorite. Oh, nay, nay, my friends. You have not had proper poutine unless you had it in Montreal or in Quebec, generally. The squeakers are a real thing. They really, really are. When it comes to business and all things in 1997 and Throwback Thursday, there was the dot-com boom. Stocks were climbing, and everybody was hearing about the internet and buying into the stock market. Gee, what would that sound familiar like? Maybe chip booms and AI booms in companies. Remember when the dot-com bubble burst? We were only a few weeks away, 1997, from the Princess Diana crash. Also worth noting, Mars Pathfinder, we were going to Mars, and cloning some sheep with Dolly the sheep. Now, Noah's got a bit of a movie montage bit. Why don't you get us a little bit of movie there, Noah?
4: Get off my plane.
5: When you're in love, you'll jump from the top of the Empire State screaming Geronimo the whole way down. I love her so bad, I just... she wrecks me.
6: 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I'm with the Justice Department.
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8: Well, why the big secret? People are smart. They can handle it.
9: A person is smart. People are dumb, panicky, dangerous animals, and you know it. 1,500 years ago, everybody knew the Earth was the center of the universe. 500 years ago, everybody knew the Earth was flat. And 15 minutes ago, you knew that people were alone on this planet.
3: Again, shockingly relevant from movies from 1997, Men in Black right there. Conspiracy theory and Air Force One. All things that are going on in the world today. We're going to dig into 1997 a little bit more with Ed Conroy coming up later tonight. The shows around South Park that had a massive impact on all of us that maybe spun out of it, related to it, or competed with it. The reality is whether we like it or not, adult cartoons took off at this time, and us adults have been watching them ever since. It's Throwback Thursday, Shane Hewitt and The Night Shift. We'll be right back.
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18: From the National Newsroom of the Canadian Press, I'm Rob Westgate. South Africa's High Commissioner in Ottawa says he's concerned about the federal government's decision to pull out peacekeepers from Congo and South Sudan. Riaz Sheikh tells the Canadian Press federal budget cuts seem to be affecting Africa ties at a time when middle powers need to work together to support global security.
19: If you want to produce stability, you've got to silence the guns. Whether you silence the guns in the Congo or whether you silence the guns in Haiti, you've got to do it. You cannot escape from it. And this is a responsibility of middle powers. These are the responsibilities of great powers. In fact, this is a responsibility of all powers.
18: Sheikh suggested the move contradicts the message that Prime Minister Mark Carney delivered to the World Economic Forum in Davos, Switzerland back in January, where he called on middle powers to forge tighter economic and security ties to counter coercion by great powers. Industry insiders say companies are opting to wait and see as the clock ticks down on U.S. President Donald Trump's latest tariff deadline, rather than rushing shipments across the border to beat the buzzer. A new round of 50% tariffs on nearly $20 billion U.S. worth of Canadian goods, ranging from dairy to down jackets, is all set to take effect August 19th. Unlike most of Trump's other tariffs, the duties here would not exempt goods that comply with the Canada-U.S.-Mexico trade agreement, widely known as CUSMA. A new proposal from Ontario would see data centers in the province pay for their own electricity costs and get charged a higher rate than other industrial users. The proposal from Ontario Premier Doug Ford comes a day after the city of Oakville enacted a one-year moratorium on new data centers. Ford spoke to the media about the outline released in Guelph.
14: To help the province attract the best data center investments that drive economic growth, while ensuring Canadians' data remains right here in Canada. I keep emphasizing that, folks. We want to have sovereign data.
18: The Ford government says it has ruled out using financial incentives to try to attract new data center projects. And finally, the U.S. House Minority Leader has big plans for the Supreme Court if the Democrats win.
20: The idea of overhauling the Supreme Court is something House Minority Leader Hakeem Jeffries is eyeing if the Democrats can regain power.
21: In my view, dramatic Supreme Court reform is necessary.
20: He was speaking Thursday at the National Association of Black Journalists Convention in Atlanta.
21: The conservative right-wing majority on the Supreme Court has become, you know, basically a subsidiary of the MAGA Republican Party.
20: Jeffries says several options are on the table. He also says Democrats still want to pass the Voting Rights Act and that the party would overhaul congressional procedures to do that. In Atlanta, I'm Julie Walker.
18: This is the Canadian Press. In sports, it was a solid performance from Toronto hurler Max Scherzer. However, the Blue Jays bats fell silent against the Red Sox as part of a 7-0 win for Boston. Still, the Blue Jays managed to take 3 of 4 from their series with the Red Sox and will next welcome the New York Yankees for a weekend series beginning Friday night. Elsewhere, Seattle's pitchers combined on a 4-hitter as the Mariners ended a 6-game skid with a 1-0 victory over said New York Yankees. Week 11 in the CFL season saw the BC Lions down the Calgary Stampeders 30-26 for their third straight victory. Stamps QB Vernon Adams Jr. was injured early in the fourth quarter, slamming his head into the turf on a 6-yard carry. And the Chicago Bears have found at least one viable site for a new stadium in northwest Indiana. They're also examining a second location. Back in June, a stadium development project in Hammond, Indiana, was announced, with Chairman George McCaskey saying the team will keep Chicago in its name after moving. From the Canadian Press, I'm Rob Westgate.
22: Hey, my name is Samantha. I work as an assembly technician for Ford of Canada. 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

0: Shay Hewitt and the Night Shift. Throwback Thursday, 1997. South Park is on the list. Rob Breckenridge is here from Calgary. Rob, South Park guy?
1: Yeah, I like South Park. I started off as a Simpsons guy. I mean, that was still kind of in the golden age of the Simpsons. And I remember, you know, people were kind of comparing the two, and as South Park trying to ride the Simpsons coattails. But I mean, they were really so different in so many ways. But I think in a way, I think South Park has had more longevity. Like, I think it's been funnier and better longer than unfortunately the Simpsons turned out. So, but yeah, it caused quite a stir when it first came around, didn't it?
0: Well, it really did. They said all the things you weren't supposed to say. I can't believe they're saying that. That was the reaction all the time to it. It is interesting how South Park reconciles what happened, and Simpsons tends to prognosticate a little bit what happened. So they're kind of opposites in some ways, too. Fascinating. Adult cartoons, though. This is the era that changed adult cartoons. Do you think it's our age, people, or is it just adult cartoons generally? Because it seems to have hung on.
1: Well, it does seem to follow kind of the growth pattern of us kind of Gen Xers, right? Whereas we sort of emerged out of childhood and into teens and adulthoods, we seem to have these cartoons following us along the way. So maybe that was to cater to us, but it obviously stuck around.
0: RobBreckenridge.ca. Get connected with Rob, his podcast, his writing, and so much more online. You can follow along and sign up for his Substack as well. Rob and I like to talk about all kinds of things going on across Canada, sometimes on the prairies. Today, more Canada, actually, as Rob's in Calgary and I'm in Ottawa. This is an interesting thing from CTV that I saw today, and I hadn't thought of it. Surprised we haven't talked about it. But trade negotiations, from the very beginning, Rob, back to Canada's bad because of fentanyl, right? Fentanyl coming across the border. I know that an awful lot of people had said, well, isn't that like an American problem? Because if it's coming from Canada to America, they have their own border people that are supposed to stop that. Now, I do understand the premise that it gets into Canada and then shuffles on through to the States. But Canada could say the same thing about illegal guns.
1: Right.
0: I mean, that's supposed to be our job. We're supposed to stop those guns from coming in, and we don't. But why not blame America like they blame Canada for fentanyl? New survey says that Canadians want illegal firearm trafficking to be one of the trade tactics in negotiations. Your thoughts?
1: Well, I mean, I kind of get where that's coming from, because Donald Trump has established this precedence, you know, suggesting that there's some kind of linkage there, that Canada's going to get tariffs because of fentanyl. I mean, that has nothing to do, one doesn't have anything to do with the other. But if Donald Trump's going to use that as a pretense, then I can understand why Canadians might see it the same way. But I mean, I don't think it makes sense. Obviously, we've got some concern when it comes to what's coming across the border, as do the Americans. So there are some parallels there. But I think that's separate from trade. That's about cooperating on border security. You know, when it comes to drugs or when it comes to guns, you know, I think there's different kinds of law enforcement strategies we can deploy. I'm not really sure what we think tariffs would accomplish, how you tariff an illegal weapon anyway, or we think that if we punish the Americans, they're going to work harder to keep illegal guns out of Canada. I mean, I don't follow the logic of where this takes us. I just understand as we look at our relationship and the border, that stands out as an issue.
0: I don't know if it actually accomplishes anything. I like the principle of it. If I'm just going to be shallow,

0: which made me go, what do you mean people who are in Canada get free social assistance?
1: Yeah.
0: And were you surprised by that?
1: Well, this has been an ongoing issue, and there was a court decision not too long ago in Quebec with regard to access to childcare. They ruled that even if people were on expired visas or they weren't supposed to be there, you know, for the good of the children, they could still access subsidized health or childcare. So the Quebec government's challenging this, and they may invoke the notwithstanding clause over this. So this is an ongoing issue. I mean, I think people get to some level when there are legitimate asylum seekers or refugees here, even people who are in the process of having their claims heard, maybe there is a need to provide a bit of support. But when you get to a point where a claim's been rejected and someone's supposed to leave, someone who's been here on a temporary visa, that's expired, they're supposed to leave. I think that's kind of the upper limit of Canadian generosity. And if you don't want to build up more of a backlash against policies that allow those refugees and visa holders in the first place, I think the smart thing to do is get ahead of it. And so we're not going to allow these programs to be abused because, you know, when Canadians hear about that, yeah, it's that sensible. Why on earth would our tax dollars be going to support somebody who's not supposed to be here in the first place? So I understand why provinces are doing this. That it's a surprise that, you know, maybe it's got to this point.
0: I find it wildly tilted in that. So if you owe people money, you can have your pay get docked, for example. If you owe taxes, the pay get docked, whatever. And if you don't pay child support, they can take that money right off your paycheck, right out of your account. You cannot renew your driver's license, for example. I think those are great examples of accountability in action with the tools available. So if somebody who's here, who's legally allowed to be in Canada, is subject to that level of scrutiny, someone who's breaking the rules to be in Canada should not get a free pass and get free stuff. I was shocked by the story. I got to be honest. I had no idea. And somehow I missed that one through the course of the time. It's remarkable. Rob Breckenridge is here. Police going too far in regards to what people say. There's been some conversation on your show regarding policing the words.
1: Well, this is interesting, and it kind of blew up here in Alberta, but this isn't the first Canadian jurisdiction that's kind of gone down this path. And from what we've learned in recent weeks, there have been some police forces in Ontario that have kind of quietly been doing the same thing. So what Edmonton police did, and they had a social media campaign urging people to report online hate, and they were giving examples of just kind of racist comments or offensive jokes or name calling, things that are clearly not criminal. And so the question arose, well, why are police asking citizens to report to them things that don't actually break the law? And what are they doing with all of that? So you had the Alberta Premier, Public Safety Minister jump in and say, hey, look, this should not be a priority of police. They've got enough to deal with already, which does include, you know, criminal hate crimes or hate motivated crimes. But the idea that they're policing online or asking people to report mean tweets, that just seemed kind of nonsensical. And I get the police want to try to understand the scope of what's out there or what it is they're dealing with. But should that be a priority for police, again, to be documenting, keeping track of, urging reports on non-criminal activities? Again, police have enough on their plates these days. Why add to it with this?
0: Yeah, with this. And resources, yes, more to do like this seems so misaligned. It's wild. You can get that podcast at robbreckenridge.ca. It's on Rob's Substack. You can subscribe to it and so much more. The title is Podcast, Are Police Going Too Far in Policing Speech? Rob Breckenridge, as always, great to see you again. It's been a couple of weeks. Thanks for popping in.
1: Right on. You bet. Thanks, Shane.
0: Shane Hewitt and The Night Shift. Appreciate you being here, too, and getting our podcast on the iHeart app. It's available for you when the show is done. Throwback Thursday will continue with a look at TV and all of these adult cartoons next.
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0: South Park, and you can see where the music is headed. They have butchered a lot of things, and the world has gobbled it up. Bill Brieux is here, Brieux.tv, TV expert. Are you a fan of South Park, Bill, or was it one of the side effects of the job?
1: Yeah, I have been a fan. I haven't been a regular viewer, especially in later years. As you pointed out, I mean, 29 years to this day, I think it premiered. That's a long time. That's like, you know, my son is 33, so he was 4 when it started. Never knew life without them, I guess. And The Simpsons has lasted even longer. So, yeah, certainly is well established right now.
0: Do you think the South Park changed TV?
1: Huh. In some ways, although you know what, Shane, I watch TCM a lot, Turner Classic Movies, and they've been showing classic Warner Brothers cartoons from the 30s and 40s and 50s on there, really cleaned up, beautiful restoration, and they're violent and wacky. So, you know, I don't, to me, when I was a kid, that's what I watched, and now as an adult, I'm sort of still enjoying them, even though they're violent and politically incorrect, I guess. I think what's amazing about Parker and Stone is because they just cut out pieces of paper to animate these things, they can literally take a newspaper headline on Monday and do an episode of their series on Thursday. And that immediacy has led them comment on, obviously, Trump and Vance and any other target right away. And I think that's why people come back every season, at least to see the first episode, to see, can they still shock us?
0: Well, and it's less shocking when it's a cartoon character, a two-dimensional one at that, right? When it's a character that's in a show and they say something, oh, I hate that actor, I hate that guy. But this is not a guy. When Cartman says something stupid, it's not a guy. So it's a kind of a natural sidestep of being able to say the things that maybe a person couldn't or wouldn't want to say in order to be direct or to be comedic and use that sort of comedy flex and get away with it with a cartoon and a paper cutout.
1: Yeah, I mean, Cartman, obviously, you know, they've started with the theme. One episode was, you know, Cartman gets an anal probe. Like, mm-hmm. They didn't come at you soft. Like, it's always been outrageous. But I think lately they literally have Trump, like, having sex with Satan or Vance in hell. You know, like, they're much more specific in their targets. And it's in many ways, they make Jimmy Kimmel look like Mr. Rogers. I mean, this stuff is pretty strong, what they're doing. I just think it's not as, seen as maybe as damaging or something we got to snuff out the way Colbert and Kimmel are every night.
0: Yeah. One of the things that Matt and Trey sort of have talked about over time is that politics is pop culture in today's world. It really has. And really, when you look at the American economy, there's two things that drive it, right? There's elections and the military. And politics is normal, standard advertising fare in the States. And they really grabbed onto that early and were able to take advantage of that and piggybacked all of it. Do you think it's more so today? Is it any more so today in TV, regular old pop culture fare versus where it was 20, 30 years ago?
1: You know, it's hard to say. They were way out in front of Blame Canada like 20, 25 years ago, right? They were already teeing off in a sarcastic, sensational way there. Even the way they depict Canadians, the heads come apart, you know, and things like that. Again, it just comes back to the immediacy of how specific they can be within days. That's almost like a monologue on a late night talk show, but animated. And that's the difference from any other cartoon.
0: The history pages is what we used to call the newspapers back in the day, Bill, when we would talk about it on the radio now. And then the newspaper would, the same stories would come out tomorrow. It's these guys grabbed onto that.
1: Yeah, you know, one of the very first interviews I ever did was with the guy who started Laurel and Hardy and the Little Rascals, and he was, wanted to talk to me about the funnies. Do you read the funnies? You know, which was cartoons in newspapers. So I don't know if kids today would even know what the funnies, what we were talking about, right?
0: Yeah, the comic strip. Like, what is the who, the what? Like, Like, there was so many good ones, too. You just look forward to that. So cartoons for adults today. Gen Xers generally have had cartoons their entire lives. We've had Lego our whole lives. We've had cartoons our whole lives. And we do often judge millennials and go, oh, you guys still watch cartoons? And like, oh, quiet, Simpsons is on. Right? Like, we don't, it's so normalized for us. Do you think that this really changed the trajectory of what became okay for consuming whatever you want? Because adults didn't watch cartoons. That was kind of the mentality back then.
1: Well, it's going on for a while, though. You know, it's not just South Park. The pylon is obviously The Simpsons, Family Guy. So it's been gang tackled in terms of, you know, animation for adults. There's stuff that's even more out there on some channels. So, yeah, it's not. I do think the bar is so high. It really is hard for Parker and Stone now to really grab a headline, because you're just used to them being shocking. And, you know, things are streaming. We're talking about a series that you have to subscribe to Paramount Plus in Canada to see, or at least have Pluto TV. It's not like it's on, you know, regular conventional broadcast. It's not quite as accessible. So you really, most people know about South Park now in Canada from reading about what they're going to do next than seeing it.
0: Mm-hmm. Any other notables? I mean, we've got Simpsons and South Park. Are there any other ones that you think of that have had impact like this? Because there are some other shows that have come out. Family Guy, maybe?
1: Yeah, Family Guy for sure. And that's been on forever. Really, they're 20 years. Simpsons is like over 800 episodes. They're beyond anything that's ever happened before. But they're not, I don't think, you know, you and I aren't really talking about The Simpsons anymore. It's still on the air. But again, you probably, many people watch that now on Disney Plus in Canada. It's just because the delivery system is different. It may not have the impact it once had when we would say, hey, did you see The Simpsons last night on when it was on Global? Or, you know, it's just a little further out there. We get it. We understand it. We love the characters, but not sure it has the same impact.
0: Remember when you'd have that guy who'd bring in the VHS to work and everyone would steal it? Oh, I'll watch it tonight. You can watch it tomorrow. And it feels like a lifetime.
1: Shane, I still thread a 16mm projector. I can look at old Warner Brothers cartoons that way. So I'm not pointing any fingers, but I'm way past the Gen X. I'm Boomer Central, so there you go.
0: I love it. Brio.tv. Get connected with Bill Brio. Entertainment, TV shows, and so much more. Thanks for popping in, Bill. Great to see you.
1: You too, Shane. Anytime.
0: Shane Hewitt and the Night Shift. Okay, still to come here, Throwback Thursday. We are going to go back in time with our good buddies coming up here shortly, including Ed Conroy from Retro Ontario. We'll talk a little bit more about these TV shows. We also have Richard Krause coming up in just a bit. But first, I wanted to get into a very, very important conversation about technology. Technology, generally, we look at AI, we look at all the things, and we think, man, this is really great stuff. We love it. But the reality is that someone can turn it off. Like, this is a business's service. And that's what happened when an investigator, judges from other countries, international crimes court style, got sanctioned by the United States for saying things about the president. What happened was, because they're sanctioned legally in the States, an American company cannot do business with them. Now, Microsoft is the one who did this, turned off the email of these people. All of the biggies have been forced to do it or pay fines, like Google and Apple and all of them. But it is kind of remarkable to see the response now when the person who's making the decision about the sanctioning is unpredictable. The European Union has already said that they're starting to withdraw from American-made software so they can't be victim to inflamed moments and decisions by a political leader in another country. What is the impact of that truly? And is this what digital sovereignty needs to look like in Canada? Ritesh Kotak is on deck. We'll talk about it next.
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0: I quit. Isn't that a great feeling? When you can just kind of like quit something? Well, it turns out that a lot of the world is quitting the United States. And in the conversation about technology, it has come to the awareness of other countries that operate on Microsoft systems that under the pressure of maybe political advantage or aspirations, maybe we shouldn't be involved in 100% dedicated to a company that's in another country. Maybe we should support one that's ours. I don't know if it's good. I don't know if it's bad, but it sounds like it's a smart thing to do. Eggs in one basket. Ritesh Kotek is here to talk about that. Tech, expert, hacking, all the things. Ritesh, are you surprised by this?
10: Nope, not at all. In fact, this was something that has been predicted for years. At some point, there had to be a course correction, especially given the fact that it's been accelerated by the mere fact that there's a lot of unpredictability when it comes to U.S. relations just with the world. And now, look, AI, tech, this is the new arms race, and every country wants to win it. And putting all your eggs in one basket, in the U.S. basket, is just proving to be a little bit more difficult than previously thought of. So, yes, this was absolutely predicted, and I'm surprised it's taken this long.
0: We should probably hear from you the different angles of what, like how this works, because there's cloud computing, which is really, I remember back in the day when you'd buy software, you put in the disk, the software was on your computer, but now the software operates through a license in the cloud. So cloud computing as a permission to use it is a thing. And then there's also the fact of where your stuff gets stored when you have, you know, Microsoft OneDrive or whatever you're using. And then there's just the general operating systems of Windows, which was programmed by Microsoft in America. So help us understand the different layers of how this could get restricted to people.
10: Yeah, so maybe we'll just start right at the basics, the operating system as well. So if we start at the operating system level, there's most of us are used to using Windows. There might be Mac OS as well. The issue being that when it's an American company and your operating system is American, it's connected to potentially U.S. systems and servers. So think about it this way. Every time you get an update, there's a patch. There's something that needs to be connected to the internet. And there's been a very real concern. Could there be a opportunity for these companies to create backdoors? I think this was front and center during the Edward Snowden revelations that were made years ago. I think there's been tons of documentaries and movies made on that as well, where the NSA, that's the group that looks at communications in the United States, it's an intelligence arm, essentially was able to get access to individuals' operating systems because of backdoors that could have been potentially created. So is there a possibility that everything on your desktop, everything on your computer can A, be viewed, be controlled? Imagine being a business completely operating and running on the Windows operating system, and all of a sudden it's gone. Like, it just stops. Like, think about the economic impact that would have on a particular region. The next component of it is the application layer. That is your most popular apps that you use. Think, what does Microsoft create? Word, PowerPoint, Excel. And imagine, again, the mere fact that this, all of a sudden, these apps are no longer available, or those extensions are no longer available. There are some proprietary extensions as well. So imagine not being able to open certain type of files all of a sudden. Imagine your applications, such as your PowerPoints not opening, or your Word documents not opening, because they're just, poof, they're gone. They're not available in that country anymore, because these apps are now also connected to the internet. And then finally, there's the data layer. And again, we're oversimplifying all this stuff, right, into three layers. There's multiple layers, but this probably is the easiest way to think about it. And that is, where's your data actually stored? Who has access to that data? Can that data be A, viewed, or B, even worse, manipulated in certain situations? And these are very real concerns. And this is when we talk about digital sovereignty for a company or for a country. You know, you have borders. If I want to go to a particular country, there's a border. I got to go to a customs agent. I got to show my passport. They scan it. If they want to interview me or secondary, you know, there's all these controls that are in place before I can physically enter a country. We don't have those controls when it comes to digitally entering a country. And I think a lot of countries are waking up and saying, what if those borders to the US are all of a sudden blocked for us and we can't transact? We can't do anything. Are they actually a reliable trading partner? Are they a reliable partner in general? And as a result, we're seeing this mass exodus of American tech, not just in Europe, but globally as well.
0: So I looked it up, and it's actually not Microsoft's fault. This is the interesting part. So in the United States, the law says if someone has been sanctioned by the American government, American companies can't do business with them. And this particular story is about the international, the ICC had... had a couple of judges. The chief prosecutor, Kareem Khan, had made comments about Trump. There was a Canadian on there too, Kimberly Prost, and a Peruvian judge, Luz del Carmen Ibanez Carranza. They were all individually sanctioned by the U.S. later. So because they were sanctioned by the U.S. for saying things about Trump or against the U.S., the International Criminal Court, Microsoft had to turn off their email. They couldn't do business with them anymore. So it's actually an American law thing, not a Microsoft thing. Microsoft followed the rules by it. But that becomes very telling. It's like, okay, but if the government in a country says, we don't want to do business with this person, that person subscribes to Microsoft or Apple or whatever, all of a sudden, now, guess what? You don't have access to your email. Where do you keep all kinds of documents? And in today's world of intertangled technology, your Teams meetings notes, your actionable items from meetings, all of those things are embedded right into their orbit.
10: Yeah, and that's the big issue, right? The big issue being the mere fact that everything, all roads and tech seem to be leading to the U.S. These are a lot of the most popular apps that we use, the most popular operating systems. They're American-based, and you're 100% right. It's not the tech company's fault. I'm sure the tech company, they want to do business with every country. They want to have 100% of the market share where they can, and there's even more money being invested in tech globally, and they want a bigger slice of that pie, if not the entire pie. However, if the U.S. government says you can't do business with them and you're an American company and you could have potential fines or jail time that could be attached to it, I'd be thinking twice before doing business, especially given the mere fact that, yes, there is this huge dominance or influence that the American government has on these tech companies. I'll give a quick example of something that I personally dealt with a company, just to go, it has nothing to really do with tech, but this kind of puts it into perspective of how difficult it could be navigating some of these trade and international rules and laws. So a Canadian company doing business in Canada to Canadian consumers sells a product. They're a grocery store. So they sell a product online. On one of the products that they sell, and again, this is hundreds of dollars of products, was $3 for saffron. That saffron was actually a product of Iran. And when you do an online transaction and you're using PayPal to pay, all the items that you purchase in your shopping cart get relayed to PayPal. Well, PayPal actually blocked the transaction. And when the organization reached out, why did you block the entire $200 transaction? They said, well, because you sold Iranian saffron and there's a sanction. We cannot do any business with anything Iran related. Well, this company said, well, wait a second. We're a Canadian company selling to Canadian consumers in products that are legally imported within Canada. This has nothing to do with the U.S. They're like, yeah, but we're a U.S. payment processor. And as a result, this entire transaction was blocked. They had already shipped the merchandise to their client, and now they were out to it. And this small business was out $200. And it just goes to show just how interconnected some of these tech firms are and have to comply. And that was like one of those examples that really hit home. And that's over something that really has nothing to do with the U.S., but the mere factor using U.S. technology. And that's the fear. Take that and scale it. Yeah. And all of a sudden, all these companies just automatically stop transacting, stop allowing you to save files, stop. You cannot access any of the technology. That would have a devastating impact on a country and an organization.
0: And this is why tech sovereignty matters. But imagine if it's a cell phone company and all of a sudden you needed to phone someone in Iran and they're like, well, we're a U.S. cell phone company, so you can't. We're going to turn off your phone. Like, that's crazy, the notion of it. It's actually standard for all companies in the States that do this for tech. So Google, Apple, everybody, Amazon. So it's not a Microsoft problem. Ritesh Kotak, as always, my friend, thank you very much for the connection and the understanding.
10: Thank you so much for having me.
1: Staying informed,
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0: It's time to go on tour, my friends. A tour around the iHeart Talk Radio Network. Check in with some of our friends. Find what everybody's talking about. For weeks this summer, we talked about the Gordie Howe Bridge, the reopening of it. Wasn't going to happen. It's going to happen. It's not going to happen. Didn't happen. Shut it down. Now it's going to open. Well, Mike and Meg are on AM 800 CKLW in Windsor. We are as well. And they were instrumental in keeping everybody up to date on what was going on with the Gordie Howe Bridge. And of course, when it opened, that was a fantastic show where the city really came together to celebrate that. Now, following up on it, Ryan Stewart was on, shared his experience. He's a truck driver and social media creator about his first trip as a truck driver across the Gordie Howe International Bridge on In Case You Missed It.
1: It was a blast. It was, I don't have the words for it. It was stunning is what I would use.
2: It is. It actually is it's a very beautiful bridge, Ryan.
1: It really is. It's aesthetically pleasing compared to the more industrial style of the other bridge.
3: The other bridge, yeah. That we will not name from this point on. So was there a difference? Did you notice? Did you feel as you were getting processed and going through to get your truck over?
1: For me, there was no traffic going pretty much either direction. So the delay wasn't there, but I didn't get to use any of the new fun toys yesterday.
3: Oh, well, that's no fun.
1: We're still going to have to wait on that. But I blew through both directions. It was a breeze, so
2: okay,
1: no complaints.
3: And you're hauling from the U.S. into Canada? Is that where you're going to drop off?
1: We go both directions.
3: Okay.
1: Yes. It's usually I'm going into Canada empty, but we do bring stuff over.
2: Ryan, when we were talking to you yesterday, I had no idea that you had such a large social media following. You have 108,000 followers on your Facebook page.
1: Mm-hmm.
2: Like, did you ever think that you would get famous or internet famous doing this?
1: No, honestly, it just started back, you know, during COVID when you couldn't really do anything. Everybody just started posting. I'm like, well, this is kind of interesting to me. And apparently other people agreed and just started following along. So it's been pretty cool.
0: Conversation from Mike and Meg, CKLW in Windsor, their podcast and show on the iHeart app. You go and find them online. You can also watch some of their stuff on CTV too, which is pretty amazing. I'm Shane Hewitt. I'm in Ottawa. In case you missed it, with Jim Richards in Toronto, a very disturbing story came up. It was a story about Navy folks from the USS Abraham Lincoln, which is an aircraft carrier in the Gulfish area doing the Iran deployment. They're setting a record for the length of their deployment at this point in any modern era. And there's been stories about sailors trying to jump off the deck. They're done. They just want to tap out. And so a conversation with Jim Richards and Mark Norman, operational and human challenges of prolonged naval missions was the topic.
4: You know, the Americans sort of coined the phrase R&R, so rest and relaxation is typically what it stands for. But if you don't have that, it's just you're on continuously. So I'm sure your listeners can appreciate, you know, working nonstop without a break for 9 months. And if you do have some time off, you're off shift, well, you're stuck in the same 1,000-foot-long steel box with 5,000 of your closest friends. This it's unprecedented, and I have no doubt that it is having an impact on the morale of the crew.
5: With no plan for them to return home anytime soon, listen, I have all sorts of solutions that you can tell me why it wouldn't work, but at a certain point here, when you get into a conflict like this, I'm reading there's 10 to 11 aircraft carriers, and when you're the United States, you have 4 to 5 of them deployed at a time. Why wouldn't they have been relieved at some point and had another aircraft carrier sent months ago to relieve them?
4: Yeah, well, it's an excellent point, and I think it starts at the very top with a number of the geostrategic challenges that the United States, the administration in particular, is trying to deal with. Some of these are self-inflicted. We can go into that some other time. But, you know, I mean, they created the crisis as it relates to Iran and the Strait of Hormuz, et cetera. So that's probably caused one, if not 1.5 carriers. You can't have half a carrier, but it can be used. It can doing two things at once to be deployed. So that cuts into their reserve capacity. Plus, not all of them are available. They're in different states of material condition. different levels of refit, et cetera, and they don't necessarily have enough crews, which is another problem that most Western navies are facing.
0: Conversation out of Toronto, Jim Richards, News Talk 1010 on the iHeart app. You can grab his podcast too. I'm Shane Hewitt. In case you missed it, with Vasya Kapelos, Derek Nyberg on, President and CEO of the Forest Products Association of Canada. But a lot of chat about tariffs. What about wood? Softwood lumber, the lumber industry, tariffs. What is going on in the update?
6: We've been in a dispute since 2017, and right now our softwood lumber duties alone are at 35%. So that's just on softwood shipments to the U.S. at 35. Then we had the Section 232 tariffs, which added 10% onto lumber. So that brings lumber to 45 right now. And then we had the kitchen cabinets and wood upholstered furniture getting hit with a 232 at 25%. And then the more recent Section 338 hit our paper categories, our fiberboard, veneer plants, and that's about, you know, $3 to $4 billion of product getting hit with a 50% proposed tariff. So it's a lot of exposure in our sector. And, you know, the other thing, too, is our sector has more employees than steel, aluminum and auto combined, which is often something I think people maybe don't realize.
2: And how dependent, and I imagine it depends on different, you know, it's different for different aspects of the sector, but how dependent is it on the U.S. as a market? Like, how exposed to the U.S. is it?
6: Yeah, and I think, you know, significantly lumber, it's 90% of our exports go to the United States. And it's not just easy to put a commodity like lumber on a ship and start sending it around the world, not when you're selling $8 billion worth of lumber to the U.S. every year. And what's really interesting in this, too, is we've seen, you know, we've seen on lumber specifically, a real erosion of our sales into the U.S. because of the combined duty and tariff being at 45%. So for the first half of 2026, our exports were down 12%. But the interesting thing about that is, unlike the Trump move to onshore and support American manufacturing, it's not been American manufacturers and lumber producers that have made up that gap. It's mainly Europeans, and so that tells us two things. You know, that the U.S. industry does not have the capacity to address their own need, and this is at a lull in the market. So when things really get going in housing in the U.S., that's going to be a challenge for them. And then there's just the unfairness. You know, the Europeans are facing a 15% tariff on their products while we're facing 45.
0: That's a great conversation. 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It's big numbers for all of Canada. Shane Hewitt and The Night Shift. 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We're coming back with Ed Conroy and more Throwback Thursday.
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11: From the National Newsroom of the Canadian Press, I'm Rob Westgate. South Africa's envoy to Ottawa says Canada's decision to remove most of its peacekeepers from the continent doesn't align with the Carney government's recent pledge to get middle powers working together. High Commissioner Riaz Sheikh says the cuts to diplomatic missions and peacekeeping seem to disproportionately affect African countries. Last month, the Canadian Armed Forces announced plans to recall all peacekeepers from Congo and South Sudan and most peacekeepers from Egypt. Ottawa has also ordered what it calls a temporary closure of its embassy in South Sudan, without explaining why. Sheikh says Canada's voice matters, and its recent decisions could make it easier for other countries to abandon efforts to prevent conflict from returning to these regions. Now, an American missionary who was kidnapped in Niger back in October has been released this morning, according to Sim International. In a statement, they say Kevin Rideout is in good health and in the care of U.S. officials. He'll soon be reunited with his extended family. Rideout was kidnapped in the West African country's capital back on October 21st by three armed individuals and was driven out of town, according to information provided by a security official at the time. No armed group claimed responsibility for the abduction. Now, stateside, where U.S. President Donald Trump's allies have attempted to return his name to the Kennedy Center.
12: Sources tell the Associated Press the handpicked board of the Kennedy Center has voted to move forward with a two-year closure to allow for renovation work called for by President Trump.
13: It's run down, it's dilapidated, it's sort of dangerous, things fall out. And we're going to have something that when it opens, it's going to be brand new, beautiful.
12: The board is also naming the plaza in front after Trump and putting his name back on the facade at the sprawling performing arts venue. The new inscription would read, "The John F. Kennedy Center for the Performing Arts, restored and renovated by President Donald Trump." It's not yet clear if that would run afoul of a May court order by a U.S. district judge who blocked the closure as ill-informed and said Trump's name had been added illegally. Ohio Congresswoman Joyce Beatty, who filed the lawsuit opposing the changes, called the latest development a transparent effort to circumvent the court's ruling. Jennifer King, Washington.
11: And finally, one of the stranger elections of the year is over. British Member of Parliament Nigel Farage has won a special election for the seat that he quit several weeks ago under an ethics investigation. Reporter Hannah Batta has more.
14: Politician Nigel Farage has won his race against Count Binface, a self-described campaigning alien with a trash can on his head. Farage is a potential future prime minister. Among the campaign pledges of Count Binface were building only one affordable home and to make claw machines more fair. Farage got 22,000 votes. His opponent, less than 10,000.
11: No other major candidates ran in the election, saying it was a little more than a stunt by Farage. This is the Canadian Press. In sports, Ben Shelton is getting used to winning north of the border. The 23-year-old American topped fellow countryman Brandon Nakashima in straight sets to claim his second consecutive National Bank Open men's singles title in Montreal. Meanwhile, Iga Swiatek has her first victory of the year. The six-time Grand Slam winner cruised past Elena Rybakina in straight sets in Toronto to become the National Bank Open women's singles champion. Now the BC Lions are starting to heat up. Nathan Rourke threw two touchdowns to Keon Hatcher Sr., including one late in the fourth quarter, and then ran in another as the Lions picked up a 30-26 road victory over the Calgary Stampeders. And the Toronto Blue Jays suffered a 7-0 loss at the hands of the Boston Red Sox. However, they still won the four-game series. Up next, it's a three-game set in Toronto with the New York Yankees. Shane Bieber starting for the Jays, Garrett Cole for the Bronx Bombers. From the Canadian Press, I'm Rob Westgate.
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16: Good morning, and problems happening on the westbound 401 in the Express in here, Ontario. It is a stalled vehicle that does have the HOV lane occupied. Even at this early hour, not much of a delay to pass along. Eastbound on the 401, no issues involving stalls or collisions, but we are dealing with lingering overnight road work in sections. Again, it's in the process of wrapping up. A light drive on the Don Valley Parkway, the Gardner as well. And off the major routes, we're dealing with a serious collision in Brampton. The intersection of McLaughlin and Queen closed as a result. 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
1: It's just a few minutes past the top of the hour. Thursday, August 13th. The time is ticking, as we've been saying throughout the afternoon, toward that August the 19th deadline for additional what are known as Section 338 tariffs to be applied on a slew of Canadian products. That's what Donald Trump is threatening to do. In the interim, in the lead up to that, hoping to stave off that possibility, the Canadian negotiating team is in Washington. Let's bring in the Daily Debrief panel to talk about what we do and what we don't know.
2: The Daily Debrief.
1: With us this afternoon, Marika Walsh is a senior political reporter for the Globe and Mail's Ottawa Bureau. Rob Benzie is Queen's Park Bureau Chief for the Toronto Star. Michael Couture is a senior political correspondent for CTV National News. And Laura Stone is a Queen's Park reporter with the Globe and Mail. Hi, everybody.
3: Hey, guys.
1: Hi. Happy Thursday. We've got, as I was saying earlier on the show, Scoop McGee, Marika here every hour. A new detail. A new detail on these negotiations, which are on a fast path, maybe to nowhere because Trump hasn't seen anything, but who knows. Marika, like, lay it out for us. What is on the table at this moment in time, a few hours ahead of this next meeting between Minister LeBlanc and Jamieson Greer?
4: Well, I'll start by just caveating that they are meeting today and they're meeting all the time. So what we know from a day or two ago could be very different now. But I think what seems to be the broad strokes of it is Canada agreeing to some sort of lower level of tariffs in order to remove higher tariffs on goods like auto, steel, aluminum, and other major industries and products. So the question is, how does Canada sell it here? They have made it very clear to Americans that if they do impose these new tariffs threatened for next week, it will be sort of a do or die moment and Canada will be forced to retaliate. And so this is the window. But how much Canada has to actually give up in order to get a deal, I think, remains a really big question. And it remains a question then of how they sell that here once they do get a deal, or if they do get a deal, because as you pointed out, Donald Trump hasn't yet seen anything.
1: I think that's true. The sales job is going to be interesting. And what I've been fascinated by just reading texts, for example, Laura, on this show, is the degree to which Canadians are still in a very profound mood to stand up to Trump. Like, overwhelmingly, our texts yesterday, when I solicited questions on, like, what should and shouldn't we do, were anti any concession, and particularly aware of the message, the sort of slippery slope that could embark us on with Trump.
5: Yeah, I mean, clearly the Canadian public is not on side with the Americans on this one. And this is a crisis of their own making, right? Like the U.S. side has imposed steep tariffs on Canada. Now they're negotiating with us to relieve some of the pain that they've caused. Like if you actually step back and look at it, none of this makes any sense. And I think there's a deep distrust of the entire process. Like, what are we negotiating here? And are we negotiating with a good faith partner? And is any of this real? I think that those are the big questions for the public. I do think we're not in the mood to give the U.S. concessions, even though we know by Marika's reporting that Canada is prepared to do so. But I do think that there's a fatigue too of just constantly being in the crosshairs of the U.S. president. I think Canadians would like to be left alone now and to go on with our lives in this kind of this never-ending cycle of imposing tariffs and threats. I know we can't control that, but I do think if Canada were to be able to strike some sort of agreement that just gets Trump off our backs for a little bit, I actually think the public would appreciate that as well. And certainly, I mean, it's not just about the general public too. It is about these sectors that are feeling the pain dramatically and would feel the pain on August 19th if more tariffs are imposed on certain products. So I think it is a difficult sell job for the Canadian side to try to argue to the public we needed to give them a little bit of a win on this or not get full relief on this just to save some other industries and to have a bit of peace and quiet for the first time in months from this U.S. administration.
1: Well, and I do think that there's an actual tangible economic impact to all of what's happened as well, like not beyond even Benzie, just the sectors, right? There's a great piece by Trevor Toome, an economist in the Hub this week that shows, like, yes, is the economy doing like as poorly as it could be or would be under, you know, threat from the United States? No, not at all. But is it firing on all the cylinders? My God, nowhere close. Like, it's essentially growth on a permanently along a permanently reduced line. So there is like that to contend with as well.
6: Yeah, certainly. But I think, and Trevor Toombs' piece is interesting, but I think we sometimes need to remember that this is causing pain in the U.S. The Yale Budget Lab said 2 days ago that Trump's tariffs are costing the average American household actually $1,100 a year. And that's because he's made goods expensive that they buy. And they're not liking that. And that's why he's going to get pasted in the midterms. It's one big reason why he's going to get pasted in the midterms. And look, I mean, we had Premier Doug Ford talking a few moments ago today about how, you know, we're not going to, you know, change the booze ban. The booze ban on LCBO liquor store shelves of American products like Kentucky bourbon and California wine has been popular with voters. And Ford's not gonna...

0: eyes, but I am to a degree at the level at which, like, the public, just looking at texts, which were plentiful yesterday, does not want us to give in.
1: Yeah, and the sentiment is there. We've seen it borne out in a number of polls, and we're hearing from Canadians that they're saying, no, I mean, we've gone this far. Let's just keep going at this point, because, you know, more damage would be tough. But at the same, and I think, you know, to the point of some of the reporting that we've seen as well, even that, you know, we've confirmed at CTV News that Janice Charette basically said to Jamieson Greer last week that this will be a cliff if you guys go ahead with this. And Canadians, they can't control Canadians, the people and the politicians' reaction to it. And I think it's a real sort of understanding that Canadians will go, okay, this is too far now. But if there is a deal on the table that Carney thinks is good enough, or something, you know, that he thinks he can accept, there is that political calculation of how do I sell this to Canada now? Because we need not to think back too far about when he was elected and how he continually says, we're going to get the best deal for Canada. And it was elbows up, and it'll be anything but elbows up if he acquiesces and there's a whole slew of tariffs on Canadian industries that they weren't expecting or that they thought would be lowered, and it isn't significantly better than what we have right now.
0: Marika, you were the one to report first that sort of like it'll be a cliff. Like, I get that that's what they would say. But, like, is that true? Like, I don't know. They've already said, like, the biggest thing that we can retaliate with energy is off the table. Like, I don't know if I buy it.
2: I think that it is true. The reason why I think that it is a meaningful statement is because Janice Charette is very careful with her language and very precise. And she has previously said that other deadlines were not cliffs. And so if she is referring to next weekend as a cliff, I think that the Americans take that to heart. And I think that Canadians take that to heart because she is considered a trusted actor in this. And our reporting says that actually Jamieson Greer acknowledged what she was saying and acknowledged the political circumstances and mood in Canada. And one of the concerns in the United States is how Canada actually convinces the public to accept this deal. So I think there's actually a very...
0: But what do they do? What does the cliff mean?
2: The cliff means, as I understand it, that if they don't have a deal, if the tariffs are imposed on the 19th and they are not averted, then Canada would retaliate. That is, I understand it, is what the message was of what that cliff is.
0: Okay, we're going to continue the conversation on what retaliation looks like and how to get the premiers on side next with the Daily Debrief panel.
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4: Well, we have a pair of problems now on the 401 West. We'll start with new issues. Westbound Ford Express through Markham Road. It is the left lane that is out with a stall. And then further along as you head into Mississauga, westbound Ford Express at your Ontario HOV lane block following another stall. Both of these issues not seeing too much of a slowdown. Starting to fill in on the southbound 400 as you make your way through Vaughan, and some steady traffic on the southbound 410 through Brampton. Off the major, it's in Brampton. Serious collision as the intersection McLaughlin and Queen closed. News Talk at 1010 weather for your day today. A mix of sun and cloud and gorgeous temperatures. Highs reaching 28 degrees. Right now, it's clear and we're sitting at 18. 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I'm Adjoa and Sia Yabois. 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
1: We want a fair deal for Ontario. We want a fair deal for Canadians. And we negotiate through strength, not weakness. And we have to make sure that before anything happens, we protect our auto sector, our steel sector, our agricultural sector, our forestry sector, and our friends in the aluminum sector in Quebec. We need to protect manufacturing sector before we put any booze on the shelves whatsoever.
2: Sure, we're all seeing these headlines and posts on social media about how a deal is being worked on. Whether or not that deal actually happens, I don't know. We're willing to be there shoulder to shoulder with Team Canada. And if there's a deal that benefits our country and benefits our province that involves putting U.S. booze back on the shelves, then we'll go along with the rest of the country.
3: That was Ontario's Premier Doug Ford first, followed by Manitoba Premier Wab Kanew, the latter fairly open, if there is a deal to be had in negotiations with the United States, to putting American booze back on the shelf. But Wab Kanew added this caveat.
2: But on the other hand, if President Trump continues to call himself the tariff man and self-immolate in a way that harms the average American at the pump, then in that case, we'll probably just say, you know what, we'll stick with the no Kuzma, no Boozma policy, and the booze will stay off the shelf.
3: I had not heard that, no Boozma. I'm here with the Daily T-Brief panel, Rob Benzie, Michael Couture, Laura Stone, and Marika Walsh. Laura, I'll start with you. What's your impression of, I mean, like, autos are obviously going to inform what Ford ends up doing, but, like, it's, you know, if we're predicating a deal on getting American booze back on the shelves, like, premiers have a say in that too.
4: Oh, they absolutely do. And I think this feels like a moment, like, this feels like a real moment, that, like, a make or break moment for movement. Like, from what I heard today, yes, we did hear from the Premier Ford saying, you know, we're not putting booze back on the shelves until we protect all of these sectors. That was not, to me, a no. That is not, we're not returning alcohol unless there's zero tariffs, which I believe he has said in the past, and that he said until there's a deal. And now he's saying we've got to make sure we're protecting these key sectors. So to me, it does seem like there's been some movement on his position. Clearly, he's not just going to return it tomorrow. I mean, this is all part of a greater negotiation with the federal government. And this U.S. alcohol issue clearly wields a tremendous amount of power in the talks. But it does seem to me like it is a key part of the discussion. The premiers seem to be looped into everything that's going on. You can hear that in the remarks from both premiers today. But, you know, if talks crumble or they fall apart or the U.S. doesn't move enough on tariffs to these key sectors, I don't see the alcohol being returned. But it does seem to me like they're a key part of negotiations at this point.
3: Benzie, what's your sense of Ford's movement or lack thereof? Which way are you falling on that?
5: I mean, it's good politics for him, Vashi. I mean, we know that we've seen the polling on this. Canadians, Ontarians, by and large, support this ban. And it's been in place since March 2025. So this is something that people have gotten used to. And I think if you put U.S. booze back on the shelves tomorrow, I'm not sure people would necessarily buy it. But I think it probably is bad trade policy. I mean, for example, Vashi, Canadian distillers send three times as much booze to the United States as American distillers send to us. For example, Crown Royal, there's more Crown Royal sold in the state of Texas than in the entire United States. And Crown Royal is all made in Wab Kanew's Manitoba. So, I mean, it's good politics. It's good theater, but it isn't necessarily good trade policy. However, it has been noticed. And if you're going to have something that's leverage, then it's at least high profile leverage with the Trump folks.
3: Yeah, it definitely got noticed. That's what Pete Hoekstra, the ambassador, was pretty much obsessed with for the last number of months. Mike, you were joining us earlier, and you are in Washington, D.C. right now. What's your sense of how the premiers are factoring in on all of this? Will it kind of be, you know, an effort to bring them along, or will it be, at the end of the day, here's your deal, you got to sign up for this?
6: I think to a certain degree you'll have Carney tell them, Prime Minister Carney, say, look, this is where we can get right now. if you put that back on. And, you know, and I will note that Wab Kanu, the Manitoba premier, he has a bit of a doublespeak in there, right? He says, well, if we can get a deal that's good enough for Canada, yeah, we'll, you know, consider putting American booze back on. Otherwise, it's no Kuzma, no Boozma. Well, those are two completely different things. The Kuzma renegotiation or the review of it, that I think everybody around the table so far has agreed, and in the U.S. as well, that that's a longer-term thing. That's not happening by August 19th. So one is not directly connected to the other right now in that Kuzma and the alcohol, those are disconnected right now, Mr. Kanu. And those are the things that he's going to have to weigh. Is he putting the booze back on the shelf for the better deal on the 338 tariffs to avoid the 338 tariffs and for something better on the 232s as well? So I think that, you know, likely LeBlanc, Charette, and then Carney will have to have a bit of a huddle with some of these premiers and say, look, this is what we can do right now to make this happen, but they definitely want the American alcohol back on the shelves. And, you know, it'll have to be that calculation on whether or not they think that that is worth it, building towards that negotiation for the larger agreement.
3: I know often we're focused on, you know, Doug Ford because he's been so loud about the American issue, but Eby has been out in BC pretty forceful as well, Marika. And we had the forestry sector representative on earlier on the show. Like, that those tariffs, like, they're already a bunch that were in place, and then you've got additional ones, and different products will be impacted by the 338s as well. Like, we don't hear a lot, and you would know more than me, about movement on that front. Like, doesn't the possibility exist that EB's like, sorry, no can do if there's no movement on forestry?
7: Absolutely. And he has very clearly drawn that line publicly in the sand. And the Prime Minister's office knows that. So I think it's a big question. Look, I also think it's important to note, we've been talking about having a deal with Trump, I think, last June, last July, in October, and now. All those other times they fell through. So while we could be heading towards a deal, we could also equally not be heading towards a deal. And I think it's very hard for even the Canadian negotiators to truly know where this lands right now. And so expectation setting is very challenging. But absolutely, David Eby has made it clear that there needs to be something to address those really punitive tariffs on lumber, forestry, and woods products. And so I just don't see how he agrees to put booze back on the shelves without some sort of change. And what from our reporting earlier this week, there was very little movement. I think, though, it's also important to note, very few people actually know all the details of what's happening. And they could agree to things now and only announce them down the road. We don't really know how all of this gets announced and staged out in the public because, as Mike pointed out, there's sort of two different tracks of negotiations, how they merge, where they diverge. We just actually don't have a good line of sight on.
3: Do you feel like that changes at any point, Laura, or not until they have something to announce? Laura's still there. Did she...
4: Oh, I'm sorry. I was on mute. I'm here. I was saying history shows they haven't really been especially forthcoming with the details and strategy. And then, you know, that could be part of the strategy. They didn't want to play their cards publicly. But I think Marika's right to point out that we know that they're talking about these sectoral tariffs. We know that there's that deadline on August 19th. We don't know if there's a broader discussions happening on a variety of issues that could play into a broader deal or some things that the U.S. wants to talk about that maybe aren't specific to trade. Like, there could be a whole bunch of other conversations that are happening that are not specific to the sectoral tariffs happening at that table and a deal being sweetened potentially by Canada. So I guess the short answer is no. I don't think that there will be a change in strategy in terms of being explicit about what Canada is proposing or getting until they seem very, very cautious and skittish, as we saw in Mike's attempt to get the minister yesterday in D.C. A couple of days ago, they seem very, very reticent to really have any open discussions about what's going on.
3: Well, tune your channel at 425 today to CTV News Channel, because Mike Lukatur will be up there again asking the questions Canadians want him to. And my guess is the same kind of answers. Yeah, go Mike. Thanks, guys. Appreciate the discussion. Rob Benzi, Michael Couture, Laura Stone, and Marika Walsh, our Daily Debrief panel. Back in a moment with the mayor of Windsor, Drew Dilkins.
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8: Well, we have a brand new problem now. It's on the QEW Toronto bound through here, Ontario. It's the right lane that is out following a stalled vehicle. Just happened moments ago, so not a real backup to pass along. Westbound to 401 in the express ongoing. Problems involving a stall through Markham Road. It's the left lane that's occupied. Your eastbound 401 is starting to load up now in towards Mississauga. Also starting to see traffic volumes increase on the southbound 400 as you travel into Vaughan. Off the major, it's ongoing a serious collision in Brampton has the intersection of McLaughlin and Queen blocked. News Talk at 1010. Weather for your day today. We'll see some sun and some cloud. Highs reaching 28 degrees. Right now, we're already pretty warm. We're sitting at a clear 18. 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Yeah, yeah, boy. Your next update at 5:45 on News Talk 1010 Toronto.
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19: 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Using a lawyer or paralegal to prepare these documents is not mandatory, though it is advisable, as there are a number of pitfalls. When it comes to a power of attorney or a will, always know your rights.
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1: 25 minutes before the top of the hour, we continue our discussion right now about kind of what's going on between Canada and the United States. There's politics, there's policy, there's negotiations occurring just a few hours from now, 3 hours, in fact, when the minister in charge of the trade file, Dominic Lalonde, will meet with his counterpart, his U.S. counterpart, Jameson Greer, the USTR. That will happen in Washington, D.C., and we'll certainly keep you abreast of any details that emerge from that meeting. It was just a few weeks ago, though, that we were very focused on the Gordie Howe bridge saga. Will it open? Will it not open? It ultimately did end up opening, and politicians on both sides of the border have visited the bridge, are celebrating the fact that it's opening. One of those politicians is the mayor of Windsor, Drew Dilkins, and he's with us live on the line right now. Hi, Mayor Dilkins. Pleasure to welcome you to the show.
2: Thanks for having me, Vashi.
1: I appreciate you making the time. So I was thinking to have you on because I saw Senator Slotkin post that she had met with you and that she had been there at the bridge and, you know, sort of speak positively about progress and sort of the relationship more largely. What is your impression of how the bridge is being received, you know, by your counterparts in the U.S. right now?
2: Well, I think everyone is just delighted that it's open. I mean, this was built obviously to make sure that we had redundancy in our border crossings in the region because we are home to the busiest land commercial border crossing between the United States and Canada. More than a quarter of all of our trade crosses here between Windsor and Detroit. And so there was a need for redundancy for safety in that supply chain, you know, crossing, but also looking forward and saying we expect trade to increase. How do we make sure we have enough road capacity to handle the increase in trade? And so it was a 25-year journey, and you know, despite the fact that Donald Trump's his attack on Canada was sort of aimed at this bridge since February, a pathway was found to see it open, and there's a sigh of relief on both sides of the border that it is open.
1: And what about you? Like, I remember you know, during all of this, you were pretty vocal about the positioning Canada should take, and you know, not giving in a lot to Trump. I think that what I listened to in other interviews with you, your perception of what was agreed at was not sort of a massive concession. How do you think we came out of this?
2: Well, listen, I was the first one to say, don't do a bad deal. Mm-hmm. Like, we'll be fine here. This bridge has taken 25 years from the start of the conversation until it was ready to open. Don't worry about us here. We'll manage in the short term. But I also understand that there's a cost to open it and a cost to keep it closed. And when you have a bridge, whether there's one car a day or 10,000 cars a day, you still have all of the overhead and maintenance costs and staffing costs, but you wouldn't have any of the benefit of any of the revenue. And so, you know, I don't know all of the details that the prime minister agreed to with President Trump. What I'm reading and sort of parsing through the conversation and what I'm hearing is that, and what I understand on the ground is that I expect there to be very little revenue flowing to this mysterious economic development organization in Michigan for the first many years. I mean, there is going to be a lot of payback, a lot of operating costs. There's going to be a transition and a transfer of traffic, you know, that will have to normalize over time. Right now, everyone's trying it because it's exciting and it's new and it's interesting. We have to see where that traffic flow goes to get a better understanding of what the revenue streams look like against the operating costs, which undoubtedly will be somewhat high.
1: Yeah, I wanted to ask you a little bit about how things are going. Now it's been open for a few weeks. Like, you know, there have been some lines, there's some, you know, kinks to work out. Certainly there's very advanced technology for the border services to use at various points. Like, what stands out to you? What do we need to know about the way it's working?
2: I think nothing unexpected in terms of just everyone figuring out where the connections are and how to best navigate. And on the customs side and the customs and border patrol side on the U.S. end is just making sure that the right staffing is there at the right times. Again, everyone's figuring out what those volumes are like at what time of day as people start to shift their patterns to take the crossing that best suits their needs based on their destination. And so it's a bit of a guessing game in the beginning, but it won't take probably more than, I would say, 6 months before you have a real good handle on where the staffing needs to be and when, and then things will get a little smoother from there. We're definitely seeing a decrease in truck traffic on Huron Church Road, which is the municipal roadway that connects the 401 to the Ambassador Bridge. And so we're kind of happy about that because that road certainly takes a beating each and every day. And, you know, things are sort of just, you know, they're figuring themselves out in the first few weeks here, but nothing unexpected. But I can tell you where there's been great excitement on both sides of the border is being able to cross by foot or by bicycle. And I can't tell you the thousands and thousands of people that are crossing between.
1: Have
2: the
1: you
2: two
1: done
2: countries.
1: It?
2: I walked to the middle and I met the mayor of Detroit in the middle. Awesome. And it was a lot of fun to walk up. But while I was there, I'll tell you, I bet you 1,000 people went by me in both directions while we were up there for the better part of an hour. It was unbelievable, the number of folks trying the Gordie Howe Bridge. And then, of course, we're the beneficiary on the Windsor side of lots of visitation and people stopping at the bars and the restaurants to have a drink or a bite to eat. And on the Detroit side, they're seeing the same thing.
1: What do you think that says about kind of the moment we're at, right? Like there's this great sort of debate or conversation about how permanent or not the way the relationship is right now is how deeply it will permeate, for example, like generations or actual populations versus just the political ruling class. Like what do you think what you just described says?
2: It really is a great question, and it speaks to, you know, when you cross a border crossing, if I cross the Gordie Howe Bridge in my car, it's very, I'll just say, impersonal, right? I get on from one highway to the next and I'm off. When you're crossing on foot with your family or by bicycle, it's a far more personal connection. I mean, you're saying hi to people as they're walking by, and there's a different tenor and spirit when people are walking or riding their bike. And I think that that really speaks to the true spirit between Windsor and Detroit. Like we have been friends for, gosh, like 200 years here. And one man in the White House, yeah, it's causing us some difficulty and some friction and lots of anger. But this personal connection that we've had with our friends in Detroit transcends anything that Donald Trump can do to us. And anything bluster that he comes out with of the day and Truth Social post of the day, it speaks to the human connection that exists between people who've been great friends for 200 years. And it feels so good because we're so close, Windsor and Detroit, the two closest urban areas on either side of the U.S.-Canada border, we have a much different relationship than a lot of other communities do with the United States, just because they're literally, like I've always said, if you come to my office, Vashi, we could be at my favorite Thai restaurant in Detroit in nine minutes door to door with a Nexus card.
1: Yeah,
2: close.
1: I don't know if I've ever mentioned it on air, but my dad went to University of Windsor for law school. And I grew up with like being regaled by story after story that involve like almost every weekend, a trip to Detroit or back and forth, like all the friends. And then even as we grew up, we would go to Detroit to meet friends that he had made there that became family friends and stuff. So you're right to describe it in the way you did. And this is like 60 years ago that he was there living that kind of life.
2: And the communities have only grown. So Detroit for us is our backyard. People have often said, Drew, why did you stay in Windsor? Why didn't you move to Toronto? I said, I've got the best of the safe Canadian city, 250,000 people. And when I want major sports, dining, entertainment, Taylor Swift or Rush, they're all coming through Detroit and I can be there in 15 minutes from my house. And so I've got sort of the best of both worlds living here. And it's just nice to have that connection back where people are coming over from Detroit. Windsorites are visiting again. And it just feels a lot more personal. And it's a good feeling. Everyone's happy to cross the Gordie Howe Bridge. And so that feels really good, despite, you know, the friction we've experienced in the last year and a half here.
1: I got just a minute left for one question on that friction, just because these negotiations are going on. The auto sector is so crucial in Windsor, in the Windsor and Detroit area. How worried are you that some level of tariffs persist? And do you think a reduction in them would be a help?
2: Well, I think we should still be striving to increase the amount of North American content that's considered duty-free under USMCA or CUSMA. That's probably in our own continental best interest. I understand the United States doesn't want to be seen to be, you know, they don't want to give on that they want some amount of tariff on every country that they deal with. And I suspect the best practice here would be our team making sure that the OEMs are well involved in the negotiations to make sure that they could sustain whatever's agreed to for the remaining term of Donald Trump.
1: Okay, Mayor Dilkins, I'll leave it on that note. Really appreciate you making the time for the conversation.
2: Nice to chat with you. Thank you.
1: Thank you. Drew Dilkins is the mayor of Windsor, talking there about the opening of the Gordie Howe Bridge and how things are going. We're going to take a quick commercial break. On the other end of that break, we'll turn to a different province, a different part of the country. There's a deal set to be announced next week on the Churchill Falls project. Our correspondent in Newfoundland, Garrett Berry, will join me live next.
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3: We have problems that are taking place on the 401 westbound in the Express at Markham Road. Left lane out with a stall. Really, again, not seeing too much of a delay, but if you're making your way through and just want to avoid it, stick with the collectors. Down on the QEW Toronto bound, MTO is reporting a stalled vehicle through here, Ontario, in the right lane. I haven't spotted it yet. Not seeing much of a delay, but at this early hour, there really never is much of a delay. Gardner still looks good into and out of the downtown core, and there's a little bit of a slowdown on the southbound DVP through Lawrence, but no live lane issues. Off the major, it's a serious collision is blocking the intersection of McLaughlin and Queen in Brampton. News Talk 1010 weather. We'll see a mix of sun and cloud. Highs for today reaching 28 degrees. Right now, we're holding steady to 18 degrees under mostly clear skies. 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I'm Adjoa and Siaya Bois. Your next update at 6 o'clock on News Talk 1010 Toronto.
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1: It's 10 minutes before the top of the hour. We've been talking a lot today about the trade situation with the United States. You've heard oftentimes the Prime Minister and actually opposition parties federally say a very similar thing, which is a lot of what Donald Trump does, all of it actually, is out of our control. So we've got to focus on the things that are in our control. Now, they have maybe different solutions for what exactly that looks like. But I think we're going to hear a lot more of that next week ahead of the August 19th deadline with the Section 338 tariffs, because a number of sources in the federal and Quebec and Newfoundland governments have told me that there is the intention to announce a new Churchill Falls agreement next week against that very backdrop, sort of economic insecurity in the United States. We need to be more secure when it comes to our economy and in particular our energy needs. And this would, of course, supply a great deal of hydroelectricity to Quebec, but also to Newfoundland and Labrador, and a lot of economic security to Newfoundland, which is not the case, of course, with the original Churchill Falls deal, which has been, you know, rife with controversy for decades. Now, here to talk a bit more about the significance of Churchill Falls and the prospect of an agreement is Garrett Barry. He's our CTV National News correspondent based in St. John's. Hi, Garrett. Great pleasure to welcome you to the show.
2: Hi, Vashi. Thank you very much.
1: So for people listening who aren't familiar with the original deal, take us all the way back to, and it's 1969, right?
2: It's 1969. It's funny for us to think in Newfoundland and Labrador that there could be someone out there that isn't familiar.
1: I know.
2: It's been such a thorn in the side of politicians here, and it's been such a talking point for everybody across the province for such a long time. But in very, very short, Quebec and Newfoundland and Labrador, through subsidiaries, made an agreement on Churchill Falls power. The Newfoundland subsidiary was in a very poor financial spot at the time of making that agreement, didn't have a whole lot of cards to play. So as a result, the agreement ended up very favorable to Hydro-Quebec. Just how favorable is a question of some research here in Newfoundland and Labrador. There's some estimates that Hydro-Quebec, which takes the power generated in Churchill Falls and for a large part sells it through to consumers in New England and the United States, has made somewhere in the billions, $1 or $2 billion over the course of the deal off of this, billions of dollars off of this agreement, whereas Newfoundland Labrador has made, you know, merely millions, so pennies on the dollar, in fact. I think the rate is somewhere in the range of 2 to 3 cents, maybe, per kilowatt hour. That's far less, let me tell you, than what you're paying on your home electricity bill, just to understand how much of a discount that is. So to renegotiate, there's been so many attempts of trying to renegotiate, trying to get a new deal, trying to break the old one in Newfoundland and Labrador. It's not set to expire until 2041. So we're coming up early, what we expect, this announcement next week. We're coming up early for a new agreement. But there's been so many attempts over the last number of years to try to renegotiate this politically through courts, appealing to the federal government. What we have learned and what the significance of this announcement that we're expecting next week, actually, and as you previewed there, we expect the federal government to have a role here. We expect the federal government to through a mix of incentives, kind of induce the two parties to come to an agreement. That would mark a pretty significant step, an interest that Newfoundland Labrador has been looking for through its politicians in trying to get the federal government involved in this and trying to get some federal money. They've been saying from the politicians here in this province for a while, this is a big project. It could have very big national implications. There should be some federal interest here. It does appear like we're set for that next week.
1: Yeah, and let me ask you, because when I was speaking to people about it yesterday, what it seems very clear, like what it means for Quebec, right? A stable source of hydroelectricity, something that they're very, very focused on, very concerned about. They have been for a while, but especially in light of all of what's going on with the United States. What do you, like, you know, as you said, it's hard to believe anyone wouldn't be aware of all of the controversy surrounding this. Like, if in fact it all materializes, if in fact there is an agreement and it does take hold, like, what does that potentially mean for Newfoundlanders?
2: Well, what we're seeing with this, with what we understand, this new kind of renegotiation, in fairness, it's similar to the last one, but what we're seeing in this new one is a little bit of a small change in strategy that reveals a little bit about the intentions of the people in power here. We're seeing and we're understanding that more power is going to be held back. It's not going to go straight to Quebec for sale. It's going to be held in Newfoundland and Labrador, specifically in Labrador, in fact, to kind of try to to build up, to stimulate the economy here, likely to go to industrial consumers who are looking to expand mining operations. I was just speaking with Jordan Brown, who was a longtime MHA member of the provincial legislature here, and then became the mayor of a town in the Labrador West region. And he was just telling me, just, you know, an hour ago, basically the lines in Labrador West, the electricity lines, are full, even though they're so close, relatively speaking, to this massive hydroelectric generating plant at Churchill Falls. They're basically maxed out. He says he can't build a new commercial building in his small town. He can barely build a new house because wintertime comes, there's just no more power to get. So one of the things that we're hearing through that this new deal will allow for a little bit more of industrial expansion, residential expansion, commercial expansion in that region. So it's a bit of a change in tactic. For a long time, Newfoundlanders and Labradorians have been concerned more about how to get the best price for the power, how to make the most to go to the provincial treasury and you know, pay for healthcare services and all that stuff, which is a big issue here. But we're seeing a little tiny bit, a step towards, okay, what can we do with this power to build up an economy, to build up an industrial base that could serve us in a different way long term?
1: Okay, I'm going to leave it there. Garrett, appreciate all the information. Thank you.
2: Thank you.
1: Garrett Barry is CTV National News, is correspondent based in St. John's, Newfoundland. Very interesting developments on that front. We'll look for the announcement next week. Lots of your text messages coming in, and thank you for that, on what's going on south of the border with these trade negotiations. One listener writes, you can allow booze back in, but can't force retailers to order any. For God's sakes, another listener writes, if Trump makes Carney and Canada bend over backwards to accommodate him, there's a chance you might win the midterms and stay in power for another 2 years. Better we make a small sacrifice now so he can lose the midterms and get impeached and removed and hopefully jailed. Then Canada will be negotiating with someone with integrity, intelligence, and honesty for both sides of the border. And one more listener, my comment, they can put U.S. booze back on the shelf, but they can't make me buy it. I will never buy California wine again. One more listener says, we give up everything and get peanuts, so put the booze back, but don't buy anymore. Another listener says, don't give the bully a win until all tariffs have been removed. He will only end up wanting more and more. Every time we cave, he wants something else. Don't do it. I mean, to me, that text really encapsulates what I would say is like my biggest like thing I'm watching for, biggest fear in all of this. It's knowing what I know about the last time a year ago in the summer when we were close to a deal and Canada agreed to the terms of something that Trump had said, you know, you need to agree to these three things. Canada agrees. It goes back to Trump and Trump says, no, I think I can get more. And that's sort of like the modus operandi of Trump. And we know that he has been very open about it. His books are about that. So I can only imagine with a Canadian negotiating team, like, you know, negotiations are supposed to happen in good faith. It feels like that is impossible. So certainly that is definitely, that text perfectly encapsulates, I think, what is the biggest fear right now. Since Trump has put higher tariffs on Canadian lumber than he has on European lumber, I think this is a personal attack on Canada, one more listener writes. So I don't expect that we'll get a good offer. He did say if we don't become the 51st state, things won't work out for you. Export tax, one more listener says, on oil, hydro, critical minerals, potash, water, everything they need. Grow a backbone. Another one says they can put U.S. alcohol back on the shelves, but they can't force Canadians to buy it. We most likely will not. Well, you can read the room there. The texts are coming in and they're almost universally about Canada standing strong, I guess, against the United States in these negotiations. We're going to see how things materialize. Mike LeCouture will have updates throughout the afternoon as that meeting takes place in D.C. I'll leave the program there. Have a wonderful rest of your week. I'll be back here Monday, same time, same place. Have a good one.
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10: Good morning, I'm Stuart McGinn. Another hot and sunny day in store to take us into the weekend. Right now it's 16 degrees, the full forecast after the news. Doug Ford is brushing off reports his government paid someone to spy on former Ontario Liberal leader Bonnie Crombie while she was on a beach vacation. Trade officials are continuing to stay quiet following another extended meeting in Washington yesterday, and the roar of the Honda Indy arrives in Markham this weekend. Details on these and other stories coming up, but first, let's check your drive. 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
11: Well, we are still dealing with a problem on the westbound Ford Express at Markham Road. It's a left lane block to the stalled transport truck. No backlog on the approach, but as you make your way further west, it's starting to get busier into the rest of Scarborough. Toronto bound QEW and here Ontario, right lane occupied that is following a stalled vehicle. And you're on the Gardner eastbound, filling in into downtown off the major. It's serious collision in Brampton, still has McLaughlin closed right at Queen. Needing an oil change or maintenance check? Drop it in Mr. Lou Plus Tires. No appointment needed before you hit the road this summer. Mr. Lou Plus Tires celebrating 50 years. Time Saver Traffic. I'm Adjoa and Siaya Bois. Your next update at 6:15 on News Talk 1010 Toronto.
10: Premier Doug Ford is trying to shrug off his government's latest controversy all over reports that the PCs hired someone to spy on former Ontario Liberal leader Bonnie Crombie on a vacation to Jamaica days after she won the party's leadership race back in 2023. While admitting it's not something that he orchestrated or supports, Ford did suggest it's just politics. CTV's Mike Walker has the latest on this story.
12: Who approved this spending? Who was directing this operation?
13: A statement from the Ontario PC Party reads in part, like other political parties, it conducts opposition research.
12: Just the lowest of the low.
13: Today, the Premier insisted he had no knowledge of the plan.
14: I didn't know until yesterday, but talk to the party. I don't approve of it.
13: Ford stressed the $3,000 spent was the party's money.
14: I don't watch every single dollar when I'm in the middle of a campaign. I rely on our team to make sure that they spend it appropriately.
10: The Premier also suggesting this level of surveillance is no different than when the media has followed him down to Florida. A man has serious injuries after a crash overnight involving a motorcycle. Toronto police were called to the scene at Wilson and Elrose, just east of Weston, shortly after 1:45 this morning. The crash was between a motorcycle and another vehicle. Paramedics tell us the motorcyclist was rushed to a trauma center with serious but non-life-threatening injuries. The cause of the crash remains under investigation. OPP say a one-year-old child is now expected to survive following a serious single-vehicle collision on the 401 in Pickering yesterday afternoon. CB24's CJ Nelson has the details.
15: This white car crashing into the barriers driving eastbound on the 401 approaching Brock Road. Two people were inside that car, a mother and their one-year-old child. Fortunately, that child is now in stable condition. Initially, they had to be airlifted to SickKids Hospital with critical injuries. The mother is expected to be okay. Police are now looking into what may have caused the crash.
16: Don't know exactly what happened, if it was mechanical, if it was a human factor, if there's any other indirectly involved vehicles potentially. That's what we're trying to determine.
10: Eastbound lanes of the 401 near Brock were closed until late last night. Well, it still feels like pulling teeth trying to get any answers or details from both Canadian and American trade officials over in Washington. CTV's Mike LeCouture says another meeting took place between both sides yesterday afternoon.
17: How are the trade talks going with Canada, sir?
18: Just another day at USTR.
19: U.S. Trade Representative Jamieson Greer said little ahead of his meeting with his Canadian counterparts. Same thing for Canada-U.S. Trade Minister Dominic LeBlanc.
20: Mr. LeBlanc, have we rejected any proposals by the U.S.?
18: We're not talking about that.
19: LeBlanc and lead trade negotiator Janice Charette were supposed to meet with Greer for an hour, but it went 90 minutes.
20: There's a lot of workers that want to know what's happening with these talks, Minister.
18: So we're continuing to do the important work that Canadians expect us to do.
20: How many more meetings are you going to have with Mr. Greer, with Ambassador Greer?
18: We'll have as many meetings as it takes.
10: The deadline for Trump's new 50% tariff threats is Wednesday. And Markham is getting set for a busy and loud weekend. Up to 100,000 people are expected to attend its first iteration of the Honda Indy. CTV's Beth McDonnell has a preview.
21: This is one of the province's largest sporting events. It's a big test for Markham after the event was moved from the exhibition in Toronto. While some say they've noticed more traffic congestion, others feel differently.
22: Not a big deal. They've really prepared the residents really well in advance. So I'm excited.
23: We are super excited. I think it's going to be great for Markham. It really puts us on the map.
24: I think it's good for everything. Economy, people coming to the city.
21: There are practice sessions followed by qualifying sessions with the big races happening on Saturday and Sunday.
10: Well, Sunday's weather could impact those race plans, though. There is a 70% chance of showers. You can tap into breaking news anywhere. 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We'll see a few clouds this evening as well with a low down to 16. A bit cooler tomorrow with a high up to 24 under sun and cloud. It's because of that rain that's coming in after it's Sunday. There's a 70% chance of showers through the day. A high again up to 24 degrees. Right now it's clear and 18. I'm Stuart McGinn. Our next update at 6:30 on News Talk 1010.
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12: Toot, toot, all aboard! Everybody's working for the
1: weekend. Hey, welcome to your Friday. Feels pretty good, doesn't it? I am. Every Friday feels good. Like we've only ever had one Friday where we declined to declare that it was a sweet, sweet Friday. You know, I think that was the Bataclan, or it was just some horrible terrorist thing. And there was, oh, sweet, sweet Friday, 150 people. No. But the news is fascinating today. I was sitting here sorting and listening to Stuart McGinn, and I thought, it's one of those days where there's a whole bunch of great debatables and a whole bunch of fun stories and then just stuff that you want to catch up on. And it's kind of hard to prioritize the whole thing. But you know what? Here we go.
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1: Number one, trade talks continue in Washington, but Doug Ford says no U.S. booze until there's a deal. Number two, Doug Ford brushing off controversy over the PC party spying on Bonnie Crombie. Number three, former city councillor Mike Layton, who of course is the stepson of Mayor Chow, is thinking of running for his old ward again. Number four, the province selects Staples to supply teachers with their school supplies. And number five, the Honda Dealers Indy comes to Markham. It's 6:07.
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1: All right, so let's start digging into things. And, hey, have we reached the point where it's Spygate, Bonniegate, Crombiegate, Creepy Jamaicagate? Anyway, the controversy does continue, but Doug Ford is shrugging the whole thing off. He says, listen, I didn't even know about it. So, you know, I can't keep up. I'm not running the party. I'm running the province. But he also noted that he thought that it was wrong. Throw in number 11, actually. This is Doug Ford denying ever having known about it.
14: I didn't know until yesterday. But talk to the party. I don't approve of it, but here and there, that was $3,000 of the party's money. But thank you for the question.
1: Meanwhile, Kathleen Wynne was on with us yesterday, which was, you know, both of us laughed about it because on Tuesday she said she was pulling back from radio. But I thought she was the perfect person to talk to about Bonnie Crombie being spied on, because Kathleen Wynne offered to
2: the person who was writing about this, who broke the story, she said, you know, she thought there was a certain sexist component to it, that it was sort of, you know, she was being creeped and spied on. It was like Rear Window.
3: Well, I think it's over the line, John, you know, and quite frankly, the premier has talked about, you know, family and private time being over the line. So if he is not going to step up and take responsibility for this, then there's a degree of hypocrisy here that I think is a real problem. And I also have to say that, you know, the other layer for me, and you've alluded to it already, is that I really believe right now that we're living in a period of increased or renewed permission for misogyny. And I keep thinking, you know, if Nate Erskine-Smith had won the leadership in December, would this have happened? Would they have sent somebody to follow him on a 3-day vacation to Jamaica? I don't think so.
2: Meanwhile, and I don't know how many days this controversy will continue to cycle. Perhaps today is, you know, the last day where we're just batting cleanup, because we heard from Doug Ford yesterday. But another point Kathleen Wynne made in our conversation that I thought was compelling was, you know, young people, and in particular young women, we want them to get into politics, but why would you? I don't know what her motives are necessarily, you know, Caroline Mulroney getting out of politics, but she's always hated the public eye and she's never liked anything to do with the media. And that may have ultimately been a factor. Meanwhile, Doug Ford insisting Ontario's U.S. booze ban will not end until we have a fair deal on tariffs. And I thought the premier was particularly strong on this file yesterday.
14: We want a fair deal for Ontario. We want a fair deal for Canadians. And we negotiate through strength, not weakness. And we have to make sure that before anything happens, we protect our auto sector, our steel sector, our agricultural sector, our forestry sector, and our friends in the aluminum sector in Quebec. We need to protect the manufacturing sector before we put any booze on the shelves whatsoever. I do not, I'm going to emphasize, use alcohol as a bargaining chip during the negotiations if we get a fair

0: the national parliamentary reporter for CTV. And now for several days, every time one of the negotiators emerges from the building where the negotiations are happening, he chases them down. And of course, they're not going to say anything. I always remember the, I wish I could remember, it was, I'll remember it, Eric Malling. It was a reporter for a CBC investigative report. And it was one of those things where some guy comes, gets out of a car or comes out of a building, and he starts walking next to him with a microphone, asking him questions. And the guy didn't want to answer any of the questions. And then Eric Malling falls down on the ice. And the guy picks him up. And then Eric Malling starts asking him questions again. And the guy falls down on the ice. And Eric Malling picks him up. But anyway, the watching, it's a nice, fun, amusing sideshow. Let's just put it that way. Watching Mike Lecouture try to squeeze something out of Janice Charette and Dominic LeBlanc. And of course, they're not going to say anything. I mean, these are intense negotiations and they're not going to happen in public. But there does seem to be some momentum. And I guess Donald Trump will claim that, yeah, I set the deadline, 50% tariffs on August 19th, because I wanted us to get to a deal, and now we're going to have a deal. Nothing's been presented yet to Donald Trump, but apparently it will be shortly. And yesterday we were talking with a trade expert, and I asked him if he thought that because of the mess that tariffs are creating in the United States, combined with the mess that the war in Iran is creating in the States, does that kind of up the pressure for Trump to at least solve one of those things? And he said, yes, he thought so. Meanwhile, I was chasing this story yesterday, and now it's broken in pretty well every media outlet. But Mike Layton, the former city councilor, is thinking of running for his old ward. Now, the thing is, that ward is held by Diane Sachs. So I called Diane Sachs yesterday, and she sort of brushed the whole thing off. But there's conflicting information. Most of the people I spoke with said, yeah, it's a done deal. Mike Layton will announce on Monday. One person said, nah, he has other priorities. But we'll wait and see. The interesting thing here is that Diane Sachs votes probably 94% of the time with the mayor. However, it is, some people tell me that the mayor has issues with Diane Sachs because she may be actually too radical. And let's face it, the mayor likes to fold on certain things in order to make deals. And Diane Sachs really is an old school street fighting liberal. And the mayor's style is a little different. I mean, she can wield a stiletto, but she's not sort of, you know, in the trenches anymore. 6:15. Let's get to News Talk 1010 Time Saver Traffic.
1: Well, we are dealing with a problem. If you're making your way out this hour, it's on the westbound 401 in the Express and Markham Road. You'll find the left lane out that is following an ongoing stalled vehicle. Then Toronto-bound QEW through here, Ontario. Right lane blocked with a stall. There's a bit of a delay just as you navigate through as the sun is rising. Gardner traffic eastbound starting to fill in over the Humber. And you know what? Off the major routes, we're dealing with a serious collision in Brampton. The intersection of McLaughlin and Queen is closed. 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I'm Adjoa and Siaya Bois. Your next update at 6:30 on News Talk 1010 Toronto.
0: Thank you, Adjoa. A mixture of sun and cloud today and a high of 28 degrees. Let's see, overnight down to 16. And here is your weekend. Did we declare that it was a sweet, sweet Friday? We did not. Okay.
2: It's a sweet, sweet Friday!
0: Okay. And here's your weekend. Sunny with a high of 27. Sunday, looks like the spoiler. Cloudy with a pretty good chance of showers, a high of 24 degrees. In just a morning, what a treat. It's the Morning Brief with Amanda Galbraith.
3: On May 12th, during the free-for-all segment of More in the Morning, an inaccurate statement was made regarding racial categories and traffic accidents. CFRB regrets the error.
4: What's up? Alien here, you know, from space. And, I'm loving people.
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16: Happy Friday, John.
15: So Doug Ford says he didn't know about the spying on Bonnie Crombie and he can't keep account of everything that happens in the party. He thinks it was a bad idea. Intriguingly, during his press appearance yesterday, where he talked, of course, as usual, about 10 different things, he said, well, it's just like when the press followed me to Florida. And one of the reporters said, when did that happen? And he never offered any evidence that it did. But anyway, we're back to Spygate.
16: And listen, I get how this would be, it's kind of the unsavory part of politics, right? But actually, Warren Kinsella posted something which kind of twigged for me. Like when John Tory, who's on the station, was the leader of the Ontario PCs, like the Liberals followed him down to his vacation home. Like this is a, like this is not the first time this has happened. It doesn't get discussed because obviously nobody wants to admit that some of this more nefarious activities go on, but they do, and all parties do it. And I would also say it's like it's perfectly normal that the leader of the party would not know because you want them to have plausible deniability. So is it like great optics? It's not, but it is not unique to the PC party by any stretch of the imagination.
15: Mike Layton was a city councillor. I think he went through three cycles and then decided the usual, retire to spend more time with your children. But now apparently he's thinking of coming back. And the issue would be that Diane Sachs is a fairly prominent city councillor and he'd have to take her on. And then the other angle would be like, how much compliance does Olivia Chow need on council that she would like to have her son in, her stepson to be a city councillor again?
16: I know that obviously Councillor Sachs is somebody who would be more politically aligned with the mayor. So, you know, I don't know if she gets that much more of a, I guess, an alliance out of former Councillor Layton as he would run. Obviously, this would be a pretty big showdown, right? Running against an incumbent who has, I think she has she got a good, without Leighton in the race, she has a very good shot of keeping that ward, even though there is, it's a crowded field. But to have someone with, you know, former counselor for their area with the name recognition, not to mention the Leighton legacy, would be a significant change. I mean, it also just begs the question, like, all politicians, please stop saying you're leaving to spend more time with your family, because inevitably, well, and I understand, I'm the parent of two toddlers. Like, I'm like, I want to stay with them for the weekend. And by Monday, I'm like, please take them. And I never want to see them for like the next 8 hours. So we just have to, I think people need to be cautious about that. It's like thoughts and prayers. Spending time with your family always kind of bites you in the end.
15: Well, I think there were at least three Liberal MPs and some of them cabinet ministers who said they were leaving to spend more time with their family. And then when the whole upset happened, Trudeau left and Carney arrived, all of a sudden the family wasn't that big a deal anymore.
16: Yeah, I think like Sean Fraser was one, Anita Non was one. I'm not like criticizing, they're both serious people. But yeah, it is, it like it removes any significance. It becomes trite and silly. And I get people can change their mind, but let's leave the family out of it when you quit politics.
15: Okay, the trade talks continue, as does the Mike LeCouture show in Washington, as the CTV reporter chases around people around who have no intention of saying anything of importance. And as the trade talks continue, Doug Ford said, no way, no American booze until we have a fair deal, which I think is perfect posture.
16: Yeah, listen, I think the premier has shown himself to be quite prescient, at least like on this issue around sticking to the booze ban, that it is, I think it's locally popular. It seems to be one of the few things that sticks with this U.S. administration. I do think it will be very interesting to see what happens after the deadline is next week, right? We know that. And whether those, what happens, it's 50% tariffs for a couple of days, whether we have a taco moment or what we have, what some analysts are expecting is this, you know, kind of lower, like, but steadier tariff across the board, which is very different than what we have now. You know, I don't think, like, it's not risen, I think, to pop culture or like normal people yet, but the prime minister is planning this like massive investment summit where he's out trying to get like a huge amount of money from companies all over the world. And that's going to be happening in a couple weeks. And to me, that signals that we should expect, I think, some tough reality coming out of these trade talks if he wants that as such a big contrast to it. So I think this is going to continue to be a very interesting and fraught issue. And I think Canadians are in for probably a bit of a rough ride.
15: I came across this story about a motorhome that's camped out on Girard Street, and I thought, still? I mean, I don't know if you remember, but Amanda, we've been dealing with the story for like 5 years. There is this woman who parks a motorhome in front of her apartment on Girard Street and treats it like a cottage, like she will come out of the apartment, go into the motorhome and throw parties or make dinner or whatever. But it sits there, it occupies three parking spaces, and she uses a disability pass in order to get around the idea that you're not allowed to park a vehicle for more than 24 hours. Except, here's the kicker. City Council changed the rules a while ago and said, okay, you can park a car with a disability pass any way you want, but if it weighs more than 3,000 pounds, then you can't. And yet this continues.
16: Yeah, this is it's hilarious. It's also incredibly frustrating if you were the neighbors. I got to admire the woman's persistence in her efforts. I don't know why you want to camp out in front of your house, but I mean, you know, there's a lid for every pot, as someone says, everybody has a need. But I think if the city's gone to all the effort to change the rules, like just tow the thing. Like God knows you enforce all other kinds of weird laws. Like why can't we just, I think her poor neighbors must be beyond frustrated.
15: Meanwhile, Robin Urbach, who writes, I think, fantastic columns for the Globe and Mail. Today she writes about that incident where the baby was having a meltdown, toddler having a meltdown on a plane. And the headline tells you everything. God made toddlers smaller than adults for a reason. Effectively, she says, the pendulum is kind of swung and people are, even parents are afraid to touch their children and especially in front of anybody else.
16: Yeah, I think there's certainly, you know, when your kids melt down in public, and mine have done this, you do have to get physical with them, right? Which is, you pick them up and you firemen carry them out of the building and they're screaming and kicking you and whatever. And it's just like, you kind of have to just buckle up. And I think most other parents understand that. But yeah, you are aware of being I guess, judged as the way I'm I feel like I'm relatively impervious to it, but I can see how others would have the challenge. I also just think the rhetoric around, like, I feel for these parents. I'm sure the last thing they wanted was for this to happen. And I also just think the application of that we can't take off if the kid's not buckled in, like, for the love of all that's holy, if there's a crash, do you think a seatbelt is going to make, like, I just, obviously we should wear our seatbelts, but I think the application of this rule was just, like, way over the top. And there's probably a way to meet in the middle where this plane could have taken off.
15: Okay, still a little time on the clock. I realize these weren't on the agenda, but I'd imagine you'd have a take anyway. Exasperation amongst Toronto police officers, the association, and the chief that, as it turns out, the guy who's accused of shooting a police officer yesterday was on conditional release for previous weapons offenses.
16: And they have every right to be exasperated. We should all be exasperated. The catch and release bail system, and I know there's been some fixes to it, but it's not enough. And we're seeing these repeat offenders out here. The fact that, you know, what happened to that all, it's yeah. So I think they have every right to be, we should be raising noise about this as you are doing, as they are doing. And I think continuing to pressure the federal government to change these laws.
15: And I'm trying to remember if you're a Tragically Hip fan, because I learned this morning the CBC is going to rebroadcast the Tragically Hip's final concert. Believe it or not, it's the 10th anniversary on August 22nd. Yeah, he's been gone. Well, of course, Gord Downie didn't pass away until the fall. But yeah, and I still remember that concert so vividly because I think I watched it in the most Tragically Hip of places. I was in Parry Sound.
16: Oh, very Ontario.
15: I mean, I could have been in Bob Cajun, but yeah.
16: I like their music. I'm not like, I growing up in Windsor, I was exposed to a lot more like American stuff. So I'm less of a Canadiana than you would expect, but I appreciate their music. I remember that concert. Even I kind of sat down and watched the whole thing and sort of this remarkable coming together. So that is wild to me that it was 10 years ago. It feels like it was just like a year or two ago or yesterday. We're getting old, John.
15: Oh, yeah. Yeah, that's what the hearing aids are for. Thanks a lot for this.
16: Thanks, John.
15: That's the Morning Brief with Amanda Galbraith. She is with Oyster Group. Well, she is kind of Oyster Group. They're an interesting association of people, but she's the driving force. Just coming up to the headlines at 6:30, enough time to tell you that Tony Chapman is going to be here to talk branding and marketing at 6:50. After the news, when I drive in, they provide me with this audio pack of all of the most important reports from the evening news and the late night news, the national news. And I pick the ones that I like that I want to share some of the audio with you. And Beth McDonnell had an absolutely charming preview of the Honda Dealers Indy in Markham this weekend. My favorite part of it was is she went to an Italian restaurant and they described everything they were serving. And I think, Nick, you're going to enjoy this as well. The Morning Brief is brought to you by Your Life, Your Money, the weekend financial show hosted by Calvin, the Money Guy, Saturdays at 3 p.m. Now at 6:30. Let's get to the half-hour headlines, and Stuart McGinn is here. Good morning.
1: John, I heard Beth's report this morning. It made me hungry, and it made me miss my trip to Italy this past spring.
15: That's
1: so,
15: right.
1: Yeah, John, good morning. Let's talk about some of the top stories on this Friday. Premier Doug Ford says his government's latest controversy is the reality of politics. He shrugged off questions yesterday about reporting from Polly Corner in the Trillium that the PC party spent nearly $3,000 to have someone follow former Ontario Liberal leader Bonnie Crombie on a vacation to Jamaica. This was after she won the party's leadership back in 2023. Opposition leaders are calling the move disgusting and demanding accountability from the premier. Now, Doug Ford also making headlines yesterday as he signaled being open to lifting his U.S. booze ban. Amid ongoing trade talks in Washington, Ford said he would only consider it if the U.S. presents a fair deal. He also had this message for American voters.
4: As President Trump threatens additional 50% tariffs, my message to the Americans, a tariff on Canada is a tax on the American people. Remember, when it comes to the midterms, you have to get that bully and send him a message.
1: Progress towards a trade deal still remains largely speculative following what was a fourth meeting in the last 3 weeks yesterday between Canadian and American officials. Here at home, an early morning crash in Brampton has left one person in hospital fighting to survive. The crash at McLaughlin and Queen happened shortly after 3:30 this morning, sending a male victim to hospital with life-threatening life-threatening injuries. One other person was also sent to hospital with non-life-threatening injuries. And calls for bail reform and concern about illegal guns coming into Canada from the U.S. echoed in the fallout of that shooting we talked about yesterday morning of a Toronto police officer. They were shot in the leg while responding to an e-bike robbery downtown. A 27-year-old man who was out on bail is now facing more than a dozen new charges. One of them includes attempted murder. Full details on these stories and more coming up at the top of the hour from the CTV Toronto Newsroom. I'm Stuart McGinn. Now let's check time saver traffic.
6: Well, we have some brand new problems if you're making your way out this hour on the southbound 400 in the Express of Langstaff. You'll find the left lane that is blocked with a stall. So minor bit of delay as you make your way out of Vaughan and then on to the 401 westbound Ford Express and Markham Road. Stall transfer truck blocking the left lane and shoulder. You can avoid this by sticking with the collectors. Eastbound on the 401, it's definitely getting busier from the 427 all the way out to the 400 and definitely starting to load up now on the southbound 427 as you make your way out of Vaughan and head in towards Etobicoke. Heads up as well, serious collision in Brampton. Still has the intersection of McLaughlin and Queen blocked. News Talk 1010 weather for your day today. It's going to be very warm. Highs of 28 and we'll see some sun and some cloud. Right now it's 18 degrees under mostly clear skies. 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Time saver traffic. Imagine once. Yeah, yeah, boy. Your next update at 6:45 on News Talk 1010 Toronto.
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15: 6:38, 18 degrees. And, of course, it was very much a developing story through the morning show. Then it became something that people were reacting to. We can tell you that the police officer who was shot yesterday morning is going to be okay. I had speculated that maybe he was hit in his vest, which can actually cause some pretty significant damage. But as it turns out, he was wrestling with the thief of an e-bike or an e-scooter, and then the guy pulls a gun, allegedly, and shoots him in the thigh, I might add. So he was rushed to St. Mike's, and the head of the police association was not impressed that yet another police officer has been hit by gunfire in the line of duty and by somebody who was out on conditional release.
8: We have someone out on bail for violent offenses, committing other violent offenses. I'm so proud of each and every one of our officers who came to the aid of their colleague today, applying a tourniquet to try and stop the bleeding that this officer was suffering out there. And I just keep all this in mind. As most of us were sleeping in our beds, this officer, along with their colleagues, was out there keeping the community safe.
15: There is one suspect at large still. Now, another police story this morning would be police are basically saying, do you recognize your stuff? They're putting it up on the web because they have discovered $1 million in stolen goods from a ring of people who were dressing up as construction workers so they'd gain access to the building. And then they would break into apartments and they would steal the usual things, watches, jewelry, cash. I was talking to a police officer about how house robberies go. And what usually happens is, as soon as they can determine nobody's home, I mean, there are the ones where they come in with guns or knives and they make you stand there or they make you go find them the stuff. But most of them, they make sure you're not home. They find their way into your home and they know where the watches and jewelry probably are. And it's because most of us behave in a similar manner and put our watches and jewelry in a certain place. And actually, jewelry is often sitting there in a box right on top of a bureau. But everybody probably thinks that the cash they have stashed in the top drawer of their clothing shelving, that that's a clever place to put it. But these guys pull it out and there it is. Anyway, police have, they said there were 21 break-in enters in Toronto, mainly in condos. And the one aspect of this story that I find a little unsettling is that there was a pawn shop, there is a pawn shop at Church and Queen that apparently these guys were selling their stuff through. And somebody at the press conference yesterday said, so what's going to happen to the guy who runs the pawn shop? And police didn't say anything at the time. I mean, maybe he is going to face consequences because pawn shops are supposed to determine, you know, it's not easy, but determine if stuff is stolen. And if the same people keep coming in day after day, week after week, with all kinds of material, you'd think maybe the alarm bells would go off. Anyway, police have created a catalog of all the recovered goods and are saying if you believe the any item there is yours, then, you know, let us know. And you just know that all kinds of people are going to go to the police and say, oh, that Rolex watch, that's mine. It was stolen. Did you report a home break-in? No, because I didn't think anything would happen. So, but it's mine. I guess it's evidence why, you know, in preparing for things, come back to the father down the street from where we lived when we were kids, who would do fire drills with his kids, and everybody rolled their eyes until the house caught fire. When it comes to your goods, it's probably a really good idea to photograph all of your stuff. And at the very least, when it comes to these people coming in and claiming stuff, you probably have a picture where your arm is wrapped around somebody's shoulder and that Rolex is actually on display. I was mentioning before going into the news, Beth McDonnell's fine report about the Honda Dealers Indy, which is happening in Markham this weekend. And her angle was taking a look at what it's going to do for local business, in particular an Italian restaurant.
4: There is a lot of excitement here in downtown Markham. Hosting the Indy is a big deal, and businesses are hoping to cash in.
9: This is the night before, but my staff is already...
4: It's busy in the kitchen at Costa Sorrento in downtown Markham. It's the eve before the kickoff of the Ontario Honda Dealers Indy, the first time Markham is hosting the Motorsports Festival.
10: Super excited. Hopefully, it's going to bring a lot of business.
4: Nino Chofi and his wife Domi have been busy preparing for big crowds. They say up to 100,000 people will be attending and have stacked the menu with specials.
10: We did a traditional spaghetti with the Nerano. It is spaghetti with the fried zucchini and basil and a cacio e pepe sauce. We have a paccheri with burrata, shrimp and cherry tomatoes, basil aioli, something incredible.
4: Dessert is equally important. Chofi's craft is a well-known Italian treat.
9: Since he's the third generation gelato maker, we have amazing gelato. We are ready. Look at the freezer, full. We are ready for you guys. Come and enjoy.
4: On the street, there is also excitement for the Indy. This is one of the province's largest sporting events. It's a big test for Markham after the event was moved from the exhibition in Toronto. While some say they've noticed more traffic congestion, others feel differently.
11: Not a big deal. They've really prepared the residents really well in advance. So I'm excited. Can't wait. Going on Sunday.
13: We are super excited. We're coming to see it tomorrow, and I think it's going to be great for Markham. It really puts us on the map.
14: I think it's good for everything, the economy, people coming to the city, everything.
9: This is a great opportunity for us, for the city, and we want to welcome everybody and make sure it keeps happening.
4: There's not much time left. Roads around the area have already closed. Bleachers are ready to seat fans, and the track is ready for the races.
15: That's Beth McDonnell reporting. That was Nick Maiorano. You must be an aficionado of Italian food. That was a very nice listing of things that I want to eat.
16: Yes, exactly. And I was telling you, as we're listening to the report, that it sounds like the great staff at Flemington Golf, because they have that same sort of Italian accent, but they make it sound so delicious. It's just amazing.
15: Well, and the risk of doing free advertising, I go there every Friday, and the food at Flemington is spectacular. It is 6:45. Let's get to News Talk 1010 Time Saver Traffic.
6: Well, we are dealing with problems that are impacting the drive this hour, John. Westbound 401 in the Express of Markham Road. It's the left lane that is out. It is following a stalled vehicle. So it's a little bit busy as you make your way indoors. Scarborough, bit of a backup now from Morningside. Then eastbound on the 401, no issues, but this rising sun is blinding the drive. Shades are a must. Very busy because of this rising sun. 427 right on through to Keele Street. That's where you start to see a little bit of relief. Also, sunshine is slowing down the drive on the eastbound Gardner, starting from Kipling over the Humber into the downtown core. And a bit of a delay on the southbound 404 DVP as volume builds from Shepherd to south of Lawrence. Off the major routes in Brampton, still a very serious collision has closed the intersection of Queen and McLaughlin. 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I'm Adjoa and Sia Yabois. Your next update at 7 o'clock on News Talk 1010 Toronto.
15: Here is your weather forecast today. A mixture of sun and cloud, a high of 28 degrees. Overnight, down to 16 for a low. A Saturday, definitely your better day this weekend. Saturday, sunny and 27. Sunday could be rainy and 24 degrees. 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In just a moment, branding and marketing expert Tony Chapman on the history of the Mars bar, amongst other things. It's 647 and 18 degrees.
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35: It's a sweet, sweet Friday!
15: Got an email from Joe Cristiano, who produces Moore in the Morning, yesterday saying, see, I told you this was going to happen. You were right. Remember when they announced the program where teachers, elementary school teachers, were going to get $750 gift cards or accounts in order to be able to buy school supplies? And I said, yeah, I'll bet the government's probably going to make a deal with Staples, because the government has shown a particular appreciation of Staples in the past, for example, locating some Service Ontario outlets in Staples stores. And sure enough, the account has been awarded to Staples. Now, the government says they went over all of the offers and it's competitive pricing. And they said that Staples is going to offer stuff at nearly half the price of the second-ranked bidder. But I quickly did the math. We got 80,000 elementary school teachers, $750 each. That's $60 million. That's a pretty good windfall for one retailer in one province. Something that is expected to happen today, but is not absolutely guaranteed because the lawyers are being a little cagey about it. But Luigi Mangione, the guy who shot a healthcare executive, a man named Brian Thompson, shot him in the back after having stalked him, could be pleading guilty today. There's a lot of legal intricacy to this case because he's being tried on stalking charges, which are federal, and then he would be charged, well, he is charged, with murder in New York State. So the thinking here is, by his lawyers anyway, that this is a bet. That if he pleads guilty to the federal charges, then because of double jeopardy, New York would not be able to go ahead with the murder charges. And the lawyers have been pretty good so far. They even succeeded, for example, in downgrading the murder charge to second-degree murder. And I don't know how you justify that. I mean, you decide you're going to kill a guy. You decide who it is. You go to where he is, and you shoot him in the back. That's kind of first-degree murder. But I guess the lawyers are pretty good at it. Anyway, there's no guarantee because New York officials haven't vouchsafed yet that they would not proceed with their own trial. But if he pleads guilty to stalking, it's probably 25 years behind bars. The thought I had while watching all the reporting last night on NBC was just, what a waste. What did this killing of a man, a husband, a father, a CEO, a businessman, what did this accomplish? Nothing. And the second waste would be this young guy, 28 years old, is going to spend the bulk of his life behind bars. And again, why? What for? Well, I mean, the punishment is just. But, you know, why? They were going to argue at one time that he was not in his right mind, so they're not criminally responsible would be the categorization in Canada. I'm not sure how they talk about it in the U.S. But apparently they either decided against that or they were told it's not going to stand. It's 6:54.
0: And now,
2: ladies and gentlemen,
0: More in the Morning welcomes.
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3: You know, it's an interesting story.
15: Good morning, Tony Chapman.
8: Good morning, John Moore.
15: We're talking Mars bars today, and apparently somebody found an old one, and they remarked something about it. Let's put it that way.
8: Yeah, it was quite a story. He was digging out some drywall. Found a Mars bar with an expiry date in 1991. He could barely lift it because it was so big. And I just did the math on this. Just to give you a sense, it's called shrinkinflation. And we all know what it is. When the package that we used to buy is getting smaller and smaller in an effort to keep the price at a price we're willing to pay. But here's what it is. The prices of a Mars bar since 1991 has gone up 5 times. The bar has shrunk more than a third. And the price per bite has risen sevenfold. So you're spending 7 times more per bite of a Mars bar than you did in 1991. So the word shrink might be too small of a word to talk about what's going on with our products in the grocery store.
15: Yeah, and this is happening to all kinds of product. I mean, especially things like a box of cereal or a bag of chips.
8: Yeah, and what they're trying to do is they're trying to keep it as close to a familiar price point. Lots of costs, lots of inflation in the supply chain, you know, from shipping the product, cost of labor. It's just very expensive to move food and to merchandise food. So they get to the point where, I love chips, but they're now $7. I can't afford it. So what they try to do is shrink the amount of chips they're giving you. And a lot of times they talk about it as portion control, calories, all the other things they mix it in. But this is just the reality of groceries nowadays. It's costing a lot more, and we don't have that money to spend. So they're trying to do every possible way to keep their brand in your grocery cart.
15: Meanwhile, Canadian Tire turning to artificial intelligence. What do they plan on using it for?
8: Well, they've got 12 billion Triangle users. These are people that have signed up for their credit card and connects Canadian Tire, connects Sports Check, Mark's Work Warehouse. It's now even connected to RBC. And so what they're trying to do is say, we have all this data. Geez, John, you know, you just talked about back to school. John, who normally comes in for hardware equipment, is looking at school supplies. And they start using that data to understand what you're interested in, what you, they should be offering you through your own personalized loyalty points package, and also get the stores to start thinking about their merchandise different based on this data. In theory, it works really well because we're moving as a society from mass marketing to my, it's about me. But what they're competing with is this is something Amazon has done very well for a decade, which is understanding from your data what products you like and buy. And therefore, when you go onto your Amazon store, your store is very different than your partner's at home because it's personalized to you. So a big operation like Canadian Tire with store shelves, 40, 50, 60,000 square foot stores, it's a lot harder to move that Titanic than it is for Amazon. But at least what Canadian Tire is saying is if we don't do it, we're going to be completely irrelevant because the days of consumers wandering into Canadian Tire trying to find the product they're looking is going away because Amazon puts the world within arm's reach desire. So it's a really interesting battle between physical retail and online retail.
15: Thanks a lot for this.
8: Always a pleasure, my friend. Have a good one.
15: Tony Chapman is the host of the podcast, Chatter That Matters. In the next half hour, we're going to be having a conversation with an MLA from BC who represents the riding where the Tumbler Ridge school shooting took place. And the occasion of our conversation with Larry Neufeld is that a whole bunch of police documents and court documents have been released. And they're all about the investigation. Now, they're heavily redacted, which makes them not as useful as we might like them to be. For example, there's no timeline, so we don't know what the response time of the police was. And perhaps most annoying about this is that social media and AI played a role in it, and those documents are almost completely obscured. But I did ask the MLA, were there warning signs?
2: Absolutely, there were many warning signs. There were warning signs within the community. Community members were aware of them. The individual themselves was aware that there was an issue. They sought help, and it was not available, at least not within a readily. I understand that it was a 5 to 6 hour drive to get the mental health care that that individual required. So, yes, there were many warning signs, and unfortunately, it ended in an incredibly tragic scenario.
15: That is BC MLA Larry Neufeld. And I've talked to him numerous times on the show. Maybe you'll remember those conversations. I just find him to be a very thoughtful individual. And I would imagine he's probably a very, very effective representative at the provincial level. It's 7 o'clock.
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10: Good morning, I'm Stuart McGinn. Clear, sunny skies on the way for us today. It's 18 degrees right now, the full forecast after the news. Doug Ford is brushing off concern over reports his government paid someone to follow former Liberal leader Bonnie Crombie on a vacation to Jamaica. There's openness to removing provincial booze bans if the U.S. meets Canada in the middle in trade negotiations. And the Blue Jays couldn't pull off the series sweep yesterday against the Red Sox. Details on these and other stories coming up. But first, News Talk 1010 Time Saver Traffic.
6: Well, problems are still lingering on the westbound Foreign Express at Markham Road. It is a stalled transport truck. It's there blocking the left lane. So a bit of a delay in the express as you approach that situation. Now, eastbound on the 401, at least it's problem-free. It's still very slow from the 427 and sections out towards Keele Street. Traveling and making your way towards the eastbound Gardner, it's jamming now from the South Kingsway out to Jamison. That's where everything opens up nicely for you. And we saw this collision investigation on McLaughlin and Queen and Brampton. Avoid that intersection. Needing an oil change or maintenance check? Drop into Mr. Lou Plus Tires. No appointment needed before you hit the road this summer. Mr. Lou Plus Tires celebrating 50 years. Time saver traffic. Imagine once. Yeah, yeah, boy. Your next update at 7:15 on News Talk 1010 Toronto.
10: Well, according to Premier Doug Ford, stuff happens. That was his response to questions yesterday all about the PCs reportedly paying nearly $3,000 to follow Ontario Liberal leader Bonnie Crombie on a vacation in Jamaica after she won the party's leadership back in 2023. CTV's Mike Walker says Ford insists he never knew this happened.
1: Ford stated he hoped similar tactics wouldn't continue.
11: I wouldn't do it, but again, things happen. It's no different than myself when the media has followed me down to Florida. You know something? It's politics.
1: The opposition isn't buying Ford's response.
12: It's creepy and it's disgusting. It's not just politics.
10: Bonnie Crombie hasn't publicly responded to the story. She's now seeking to get her old job back and is running for mayor of Mississauga this fall. Meantime, Premier Ford making headlines on the trade file as well yesterday as he signaled for the first time that he might be open to lifting his ban on U.S. booze, depending on the outcome of trade negotiations. CTV's Mike Licatour has more.
13: The U.S. could lower tariffs on steel and aluminum, while Ottawa has offered to talk to the provinces about putting American alcohol back on store shelves and to drop counter tariffs on U.S. autos. And premiers seem to be open to that compromise.
11: If we get a fair deal that will protect our steel sector, our auto sector, our forestry sector, agriculture sector, manufacturing sector, then we'd be more than happy to bring booze back on the shelves only if we have a deal that's going to protect those sectors.
10: Canada and U.S. trade officials met again yesterday in Washington, but stayed tight-lipped when asked for any updates on progress. Here at home, city officials were repeating their calls for change yesterday after a Toronto police officer was shot while responding to an e-bike robbery downtown. CTV's Janice Golding has the reaction.
14: I don't know who is giving all these guns to the kids.
16: They need to clamp down on, make it harder on crime, and the judges too have to take blame.
17: While area residents expressed their concerns, the mayor laid the blame on a porous border.
18: We need to get those illegal American guns out of the streets. Okay? It should not be on the street because 80-90% of those guns that I use are illegally imported.
17: While police took aim at a faulty criminal justice system.
19: My understanding is the suspect was out on conditions for previous weapons offenses.
10: That 27-year-old man is now facing 15 new charges, including one of attempted murder. Stateside, accused CEO killer Luigi Mangione is expected to accept a plea deal today. ABC's Hannah Butta has the details.
17: This morning, Luigi Mangione is expected to plead guilty to federal charges just weeks before his state murder trial is set to begin. Sources say the announcement is expected at a hearing in New York today. Mangione faces two counts of federal stalking, resulting in the death of United Healthcare CEO Brian Thompson, who was gunned down on a New York sidewalk in 2024.
10: The Justice Department originally wanted the death penalty in Mangione's case, but a judge threw out the federal murder charges back in January, taking execution off the table. And in sports, the Blue Jays couldn't complete the series sweep against the Red Sox yesterday. It was a close game until Boston's Caleb Durbin did this in the eighth inning.
21: Deep to left field. McAdoo back, and it's a grand slam. And it is 5-0 for the Red Sox.
10: That call from Sportsnet, the game ending with a final score of 7-0. The Jays will look to bounce back in another key weekend series that gets underway tonight with the New York Yankees in town. Toronto remains just two games back of a wild card playoff spot. You can tap into breaking news anywhere. 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Nice conditions taking us into the weekend with a sun cloud mix in store today at a high up to 28 degrees. Partly cloudy this evening with a low down to 16. Tomorrow, sun and cloud again with a high of 24. It's Sunday, not the nicest day this weekend. Clouds with a 70% chance of showers. Sunday's high also 24 degrees. Right now it's 18. I'm Stuart McGinn. 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
26: It's a sweet, sweet Friday.
15: Everybody, you can smell the weekend. And I know this time of year, you start thinking about trying to maximize your summer weekends. I was observing that vacations are kind of like a metaphor for life. But then again, I also think golf is a metaphor for life. Because it begins with all kinds of hope and with all kinds of plans and everything's going to be amazing. And then by the end of it, you're like, oh, crap, we didn't get to this. We didn't get to that. Anyway, Make the most of it. Il faut en profiter. Let's do the five things. It's 7:06.
0: And now, five things.
3: More in the Morning presents the five things you need to know.
15: Number one, trade talks continue in Washington, but Doug Ford says no U.S. booze at the LCBO until there's a fair deal.
5: We want a fair deal for Ontario. We want a fair deal for Canadians. And we negotiate through strength, not weakness. And we have to make sure that before anything happens, we protect our auto sector, our steel sector, our agricultural sector, our forestry sector, and our friends in the aluminum sector in Quebec. We need to protect manufacturing sector before we put any booze on the shelves whatsoever.
15: Number two, Doug Ford also brushing off controversy over the PC party spying on Bonnie Crombie.
5: I didn't know until yesterday, but talk to the party. I don't approve of it, but here nor there, that was $3,000 of the party's money. But thank you for the question.
15: Number three, former city councillor Mike Layton is thinking of running again.
8: You know, after those 12 years, you kind of got to do some reflection about what you want to contribute in the future. And in this case, I think I can have and make a bigger difference around the issues that I'm passionate about, inequality, fighting climate change, from the outside in a different role.
15: And that is Mike Layton making the announcement in the last election cycle that he was not going to be running. But I did he make a difference in the last 4 years? I'm not so sure. Now, the intriguing thing here is he's going to be taking on, if he does run, I have multiple sources telling me that he is going to run. But one person yesterday said, nah, he's going to back out at the last minute. He's going to decide he'd rather do something else. But he'd be taking on a prominent sitting city councillor in the form of Diane Sachs. Number four, the province selects Staples to supply teachers with their school supplies. And you'll remember the province has a fairly cozy relationship. They seem to really like Staples because we put Service Ontario kiosks into Staples.
5: But the good news for the people of Ontario, we're saving $1 million and we're giving convenience. And we're going to continue doing it right across the province to make sure people have the opportunity that may work during the day that don't have time to go to Service Ontario, to go to Staples.
15: Now, I've gone to Service Ontario, but I went to the one on DuPont Street and Yonge. Actually, it's Church and Yonge, and that's at a Canadian Tire. And no objections from me about that experience. And, of course, if somebody else is looking after the brick and mortar and heat and lighting and all that stuff, and you can still provide the same services and for longer hours, then I don't have a lot of problems. However, this teacher's program, supply program, going to Staples, I had initially thought that they were going to set up some sort of a portal and the province would be wholesaling stuff. It probably is more efficient for one retailer to provide the stuff, but it's a pretty whopping big contract. Also, a lot of the teachers, this whole problem came up because some teachers were going out and buying stuff for their classrooms, including things like tissues. And they often would go to the dollar store so they could maximize their buck. Number five in the five things you need to know, the Honda Dealers Indy is coming to Markham.
20: There is a lot of excitement here in downtown Markham. Hosting the Indy is a big deal, and businesses are hoping to cash in.
22: This is the night before, but my staff is already.
20: It's busy in the kitchen at Costa Sorrento in downtown Markham.
15: And that was Beth McDonnell with a great report that we played the full version earlier in the show. But they're very, very excited in Markham. Frank Scarpitti becomes the host mayor, which is kind of cool. And this is a five-year deal. So if it goes well, and it probably will, then it's, 5 years of having one of the more signature events in the GTA happening in Markham. Okay, so back to unpacking some of these stories. Doug Ford says the Progressive Conservative Party told him only this week and conducted a covert surveillance operation on former Liberal leader Bonnie Crombie during a beach vacation more than 2 years ago. This reporting from Robert Benzie and Moira Welsh in the Toronto Star. Ford shrugged off the controversy. He told reporters during a press conference in Guelph that he did not know about the trip and downplayed the actions, repeatedly saying it was $3,000 of the party money. Okay, but as was pointed out on the show yesterday, not all that money is, there is public tax dollars involved. First of all, because when you donate to a political party, then you get a tax deduction. So that is taxes you won't be paying, taxes surrendered by the government. And perhaps more importantly, in Ontario, we have a system where parties are awarded money based on how many votes they get in a given election cycle. So it wasn't exclusively party money. And then a lot of people are pointing out, oh, well, this has happened before. Actually, intriguingly, when we did calls on this in the 9 o'clock hour yesterday,

0: And he wrote back, and I'll read it to you later in the show because we got more important things to do. But he wrote back with a statement that Rob Ford issued acknowledging that the incident never happened. Meanwhile, Doug Ford, I love it. Somebody observed a couple of months ago that increasingly this phrase keeps cropping up in reporting on Doug Ford at a press conference on another issue or on an unrelated issue. But that's because when Doug Ford appears, everybody's got like 10 files they want to ask him about. And because he's so voluble, he will always answer the question. He was asked yesterday, listen, apparently a major irritant for the Americans in trade negotiations is the Canadian liquor stores, which are, of course, run by the province, are boycotting or not shelving American wines and spirits. What are you going to do? Are you going to relent? And he said, no. And it's true. I mean, that is one of our, if that's an irritant to them, then a way for them to get it off the table is for them to make a concession, perhaps. So I think Doug Ford's on the right page on this one. Ontario also, and we don't have any Doug Ford audio for this one, but Queen's Park is going to regulate data centers. And this is an issue that just, for me anyway, came out of nowhere. And one of the reasons is, I mean, AI has been on this ramp up over the last few years, and it requires data centers. And data centers are electricity pigs and water pigs. The water is used for cooling them off, which has me wondering, and maybe I can find somebody who understands the science of this, if you're using water to cool something, why can't you use that water to heat something? If so I'm not sure if we're squandering a resource. But anyway, Queen's Park is going to invest in a means of creating energy centers. They're not going to be created at public expense, but they want to make sure that if you build a data center, you have to pay for the energy, and your electrical supply is actually going to be more expensive, or you're expected to create your own electricity generation. Then we get into the sound. Apparently, they make a lot of noise. People don't like them. And we have two places so far, Mississauga and Oakville, that have imposed a moratorium on new data centers. But, you know, Doug Ford quite correctly pointed out, we're all using AI, so we can't exactly grieve the need for new AI data centers. It's 7:15. Let's get to News Talk 1010 Time Saver Traffic.
1: You know what, John? Not that bad of a drive right now. We are dealing with some volume delays, though. If you're on the 401, eastbound is your busiest route. 427 up to Kill, so it's about a 15-minute delay. Westbound on the 401, it's a bit slow as you head past the Don Valley Parkway to Avenue Road. Southbound 44 DPP combination delays from Shepherd down to about the Winford Drive stretch. And if your travel take you on to the eastbound Gardner, putting on the brakes now from the South Kingsway out to Jamison. Still have a collision in Brampton. McLaughlin closed at Queen for this crash. There's no shortcut for saving time, but saving money is simple. 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
0: Thank you very much. A mixture of sun and cloud today with a high of 28 degrees. Overnight down to 16. And for the weekend, a nice Saturday, sunny and 27. Unfortunately, Sunday looks like it could be rainy and a little cooler, a high of 24 degrees. In just a moment, the member of the Legislative Assembly in British Columbia for the riding where we find Tumbler Ridge School, where a shooting took place in February, talks about what we learned from unsealed documents that show the RCMP's response, the post-shooting investigation, and perhaps most importantly, all of the warning signs that were there in the first place. That's coming up. It's 17 degrees, the time, 7:17.
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2: 7:20 is the time. It happened on February 10th. An 18-year-old murdered their mother and stepbrother, then got into a vehicle and drove, witnesses say erratically, to a school in all of this happening in Tumbler Ridge, ultimately killing people at that school. Mass murder of 5 students, a teacher's aide, the suspect's mother and brother, as said, and then the suspect killed themselves. The police investigation has been released through court documents. They're heavily redacted, but there are things to be learned from this. And for that, we turn to a man we've spoken to numerous times since this horrible tragedy, British Columbia member of the Legislative Assembly, Larry Neufeld. Good morning.
13: Thank you for having me. Good morning.
2: Before we get into the guts of this report, I thought, you know, the more decent thing to do is to ask you how the community is doing. Are you able to give us an update?
13: Yes, I can. I try to spend at least 1 day a week in the community. Oftentimes it's 2 days a week. And obviously that's the first question that I ask when I engage with a constituent. I would say that all in all, things are improving. There is an outlook toward a better future. If you've never had the opportunity, which most people haven't, if you've never had the opportunity to be in that community, it is beautiful. It is nestled in the mountains. It has waterfalls. It has a UNESCO World Site. It has dinosaur tracks. It has world-class river boating, hiking, the Emperor's Challenge. Honestly, what I was hearing from constituents was that the summer was an opportunity to reset mentally and to look forward to the beauty and the fantastic opportunities that are present for folks in that area.
2: Although when you and I initially spoke in the wake of the shooting, we talked about the fact that owing to the size of the community, everybody knows somebody who was intimately involved in this whole thing.
13: Absolutely. That is, in fact, correct. It's very few. I think I met one perhaps retired couple that had moved to the area, and they indicated that they had not been affected. But that's exceedingly rare. But yes, it's very close knit. The town itself, I don't know if we spoke of that last time that we were together, but the town itself was all built, designed and built in one piece at one time in the early 80s. And yes, it was designed around community. It was designed around the center of town. And unfortunately, that is where this event happened, was near the center of town.
2: What are your thoughts then? Because I don't know what conclusions to draw having read this.
13: My first reaction was that I'm going to go back aggressively toward demanding a public inquiry, which I still will. I will. There are unanswered questions. The rationale that was given for the redacted version that's been released is something that has given me pause, because the rationale that was given is very difficult to argue against. And the rationale that I read was that the information was redacted in order to prevent information, very specific information, being provided to those who it's designed to prevent a copycat scenario, which none of us want to see.
2: Okay, so then in some respects, is this a bit like how incels, and that was not the aspect here, but incels have heroes who have pulled off previous crimes. So the thinking here would be that by providing too much detail, other people might regard the shooter in this case as some sort of inspiration.
13: That would be my concern at this point.
2: So from the, I won't say scant information, but from the heavily redacted documents you've seen, what kind of conclusions do you think we can draw, if any?
13: Very few, other than what we already knew before they were released. And that is that the mental health care system under this current government has failed miserably. It has imploded. It has failed this community. It has failed Peace River South, and it has failed the province. I think it behooves us not to forget that this is the second mass casualty event in 11 months in this province. The root cause of both of those mass casualty events was mental health. That should be the biggest wake-up call that the public could ever want to hear on the failure of the mental health system within this province.
2: I have to think one of the most important aspects of investigating this, because, I mean, this is entirely after the fact and the shooter is dead. So were there warning signs? Are there lessons here about how we could see something like this coming?
13: Absolutely. There were many warning signs. There were warning signs within the community. Community members were aware of them. The individual themselves was aware that there was an issue. They sought help. And it was not available, at least not within a readily. I understand that it was a 5 to 6 hour drive to get the mental health care that individual required. So, yes, there were many warning signs. And unfortunately, it ended in an incredibly tragic scenario.
2: Those of us looking from the outside, obviously, are just curious about things. I think the important question is, are you convinced that eventually this process is going to lead to better outcomes?
13: At this point, unfortunately, no. I am curiously and fervently looking forward to reading the coroner's inquest, but I do believe that the public inquiry is going to be critical, because, as I've stated, this is a failure of a system. This is a failure of the mental health system. Failure is not even the right word. I don't know in English that there is a word that would describe how poorly this is not a slight against the professionals that work within the system. This is not, I'm not accusing or demeaning any of the people that work in the system. I'm saying the system itself is failed. It failed within a year. And we need to understand how to prevent something this horrific from ever happening again. And that's not just policing, and that's not just, it needs to get back to a root cause. We need to be treating the root cause of these issues from a mental health perspective.
2: One of the major parts of the redactions is there's almost nothing about the social media accounts, about the role of AI in all of this. Do you think that's critical?
13: There is information that I have been become aware of that I wouldn't be willing to discuss here. What I would say is that I'm not convinced that AI or the social media accounts are the root cause. Were they contributing factors? Yes. Were the firearms a contributing factor? Yes. Were they the root cause? Were they why this happened? No. It was a failure of the mental health system. I think that's something that, again, if we unfortunately have to draw a parallel, if we do go back to the Lapu Lapu situation, that was a vehicle. That was a last minute. No, well, I don't know the details on that particular one, so I shouldn't speak to it, but I understand there wasn't as much planning, et cetera, et cetera. So there are some significant differences. However, again, two mass casualty events in 11 months, the same root cause, absolute collapse of the mental health system.
2: Before I let you go, on another file, I'm wondering if you can give us a bit of perspective on the wildfire situation in BC right now.
13: Well, thankfully in my region, that was us last year. It's not us this year. We've actually finally coming out of a five-year drought. So it's raining right now, and it's been raining almost daily since the beginning of the season. We still haven't caught up to our historic lows. But overall, unfortunately for my colleagues and constituents to the south, very tragic situation. People losing their homes, losing livestock, losing... And just the fear. We've been through that so many times in our riding. The fear of the community organizing and fighting fires. In fact, that's happened not that far from my home, where the community has gotten together and fought fires, which, again, there was some contentious issues with the government around doing that. But when people are left to their own devices, folks will do what they have to do to protect their property and protect their loved ones.
2: Thank you for this.
13: Well, thank you so much.
2: That is BCMLA Larry Neufeld. Coming up after we do traffic and headlines on the half hour, we're going to do some municipal issues, including a mysterious soot that is blanketing Hamilton or has blanketed Hamilton. Plus, hot off the presses, I have the latest polling, which was actually under embargo, but we're allowed to talk about it now. Latest polling on Carolyn Parrish versus Bonnie Crombie. I think you might be surprised. 7:30. Let's get to those half-hour headlines. Stuart McGinn is here. Good morning.
9: Hey, John. Good morning. Some of the stories we're following in the newsroom this morning. As far as Doug Ford is concerned, there's no controversy in this new reporting that the PC party spent nearly $3,000 to follow former Liberal leader Bonnie Crombie on a vacation to Jamaica. This was all back in 2023, shortly after she won the party's leadership. Responding to questions about this story yesterday, Ford said he never knew this happened and that it's just a part of politics. Meantime, more on that new poll that you just mentioned, John, suggesting Crombie and current Mississauga Mayor Carolyn Parrish are tied ahead of this fall's race for mayor. Liaison Strategies says both candidates would receive 35% support among decided and leaning voters if an election was held today. Plenty more details in that poll that we'll comb through throughout the rest of this morning. Back to provincial politics, with Ford also making waves yesterday, admitting to being open to removing U.S. booze bans for the first time. He says he'll only do it if a fair deal is reached with the U.S. Canadian and American officials have been discussing several concessions ahead of Wednesday's deadline for Donald Trump's new 50% tariffs. And in sports, Iga Świątek took last night's final at the National Bank Open in Toronto in straight sets. Her dominant performance, she said, helped to boost her confidence after what's been almost a year since her last tournament victory.
11: The journey has been bumpy this season, so to be here and to hold the trophy and to win against, you know, the best players for sure means a lot, and I'm just proud of myself and super happy.
9: On the men's side in Montreal, Ben Shelton defended his title from last year in last night's final. Full details on these stories and more coming up at the top of the hour from the CTV Toronto Newsroom. I'm Stuart McGinn. And now let's check your drive-in.
14: Well, not the worst time to be out on the major routes, especially if your commuter headed on the southbound 404 DVP later than normal. Delays from Shepherd to south of Lawrence and everything opens up for you. Westbound 401 only really busy starting from Keele out to the 427. Eastbound 401 delays from the 427. Everything opens up past the 400. And if you're on the 400, southbound's only busy at the bottom end from Shepherd on to those east and westbound 401 ramps in Brampton. Collision investigation still has the intersection of McLaughlin and Queen lane closed. News Talk 1010 weather. It's going to be a pretty sunny day today. Highs reaching 28 degrees. Right now, the sun is shining and we're sitting at 17 degrees. 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
2: And after that check, of course, it'll be time for Free For All Round 1. Lots to talk about, including another story that I'll give you the guts on in just a moment. 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It's 7:33.
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2: This portion of the show is brought to you by Tom's Place. 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Let them show you how. Good morning, Tom.
20: Good morning, John. Thank you very kindly. We're doing a little bit of interior decorating in our store on the second floor where we have the finest tuxedos in the world in every style, every single style in abundance. 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So the carpet was worn out. I had to make an executive decision. There was a piece of carpet for sale. It wasn't the best of colors. The price was right. And the installer is my friend. And Rupert said, Tom, it's a good carpet. So the color is not perfect. Nobody comes to your store to look at what color your carpet is. People come here to get a deal, great service. They're not going to look at the color of the carpet. It's not a bad color. My staff is not in love with the color. I'm going to go with the color. We're going to put it down. We're going to install it. It's almost done. So if you have a chance or if you have an opportunity and you need a tuxedo, please drop by Tom's Place at 190 Baldwin Street. Go up to the second floor, and if you don't need a tuxedo, maybe you need some spectacular trousers or sport jackets or a new suit, and give me your opinion on this color carpet. It's not bad. It's not the best, but the price was right. The installer does a great job, so I went with it. Please drop by the store and get yourself some nice clothing, and at the same time, make a comment on the color of the carpet.
2: Thank you very much, Tom. Good to have you. The time, 7:37.
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2: As if they don't have enough things to worry about these days, Hamilton apparently had a mysterious soot blanketing the city. And Hamilton City Councillor Tommy Huang joins us now to talk about it. Good morning, Councillor.
21: Thank you. Good morning, John.
2: Okay, so give us an impression of exactly what the situation was or is
21: So here in Hamilton and here in Steeltown, we actually do have a lot of sticky black substance that's been part of our community for a really, really, really long time. As you know, Steeltown, we've been big steel producers for the better part of a lot of our lives. So many lower city Hamiltonians will always experience this weird black dust. But in early July, there was this really dark, sticky, highly accumulated kind of residue that just blanketed most of Lower Hamilton and actually floated much more south onto the escarpment. And that was the first time we've ever seen such a large geography of this fallout.
2: Okay, so what do people, what do the experts think is happening here?
21: So it took us a while to get to that. In fact, what happens is that we always ask our residents to make a complaint to the Ministry of Environment, Conservation and Parks. They send out a team to collect samples, and then it takes a little bit of time to actually do the actual analysis. They finally came back. They sent a note to our public health team, and they let us know that it is black, carbaceous. I have to try and read these words because they're really hard, big words. They included polyaromatic hydrocarbons. There is black carbaceous material. There is some heavy metals. There is everything from carbon dust. So they did spend a lot of time to give us that information. The challenge is that how do we take this information, translate it into information that we can really use, and then also talk to the ministry as well as industry and keep them a little more accountable by just understanding that their emissions are affecting residents nearby.
2: Is there a health threat?
21: We're not sure yet. Because when you look at this stuff, it is sticky, it is black, it doesn't come off with dish soap, it is It's really concerning when you're trying to wash your hands, wash your kids' feet, or wash your dogs with their little paws. And that stuff doesn't come off as what you think would come off. So a lot of concern happening in the community. So we're trying to do our best to figure out what is in this stuff and how does this affect human health.
2: All right. And is the potential source for this product, are they being cooperative in all of this?
21: Honestly, the report just came out yesterday. I haven't had a chance to connect directly with the company. So the company that has been named is Birla Carbon. They are a carbon black facility in Ward 4 in my ward. They've been there for a really long time, and they are part of the steelmaking sort of process. They're part of that downstream after you make the steel. What do you do with the additional stuff that's left over? So they make a lot of stuff that's black. Car tires, black plastics, all of that stuff. So it's they haven't traditionally been very forthcoming. So my hope is that with this, they'll open up their doors a little bit and open the dialogue and have a little more conversation with community.
2: Thanks for this. Good luck.
21: Thank you so much, John.
2: Hamilton City Councilor Tammy Huang. And not a lot of time left on the clock, so a quick little bit of business to set the table for moving forward. One of these stories is Mike Layton is the guy who wants his old ward back, according to several sources I talked to yesterday. And the thing is, that ward is now held by Diane Sachs, who's a bit of a heavy hitter, so that would be quite the fight. But the thinking is that, first of all, Olivia Chow would like an even greater ally on council, even though Diane Sachs votes with her 90% of the time. But it's also that Mike Layton would come back, be a city councilor, and then clearly Olivia Chow is not going to run again. I actually speculated she probably doesn't like running now, but it's only been 2.5 years, so she's got to do it. But she'll retire, he'll run, and perhaps win. And the other story you heard about in the half-hour headlines, and that is Carolyn Parrish and Bonnie Crombie tied at 35% of decided or leading voters in Mississauga. Two people who contribute here, but of course have been benched owing to the election. Dipika DeMerla is at 18% and Alvin Tedjo at 12%. The round table is next.
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14: Well, John, we have a new problem coming into the traffic desk. It's on the westbound 401. It's in the express near the 407. It's the right lane that is out with a stall. Now, a little bit further along on the westbound 401, just through Highway 25. You know, we were dealing with a collision, had the left lane blocked. It did quickly come and go. Eastbound on the 401, still pretty busy from the 427 and sections out towards Keele. Had a peak at the southbound 427. Also slowing down now from Bloor onto the Gardner ramps. And once you hop onto the Gardner eastbound, delays from Park Lawn to Dufferin. Off the major routes, collision investigation continues in Brampton. So the intersection of McLaughlin and Queen is closed. There's a certain feeling on a Sunday drive. 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I'm Adjoa and Sia Yabois. Your next update at 8 o'clock on News Talk 1010 Toronto.
2: Here's your weather forecast. Pretty nice day ahead today. A mixture of sun and cloud and a high of 28 degrees. Tomorrow, also a nice day. Sunny and 27. Unfortunately, Sunday looks to be the spoiler. Cloudy, a pretty good chance of showers and a high of 24 degrees. Cooler by night as well. 16 is the overnight low. 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It's 17 degrees and the time is 7:46.
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2: On round one today, Vaz Bednar is here, managing director of the Canadian Shield Institute. Toronto lawyer Courtney Betty from Betty's Law and Jerry Agar from the Jerry Agar Show, 10 to noon. Let's revisit and perhaps close the door on Bonnie Crombie Gate or whatever we're going to call it. Spy Gate, Jamaica Gate, any ideas? Does it have to be a gate, Jerry?
29: Squeaky Gate.
2: Squeaky Gate. Doug Ford, and we actually have some audio of this, said, listen, I didn't know about this. I don't approve of it, but what's the biggie?
30: I didn't know until yesterday.
1: but talk to the party. I don't approve of it, but here nor there, that was $3,000 of the party's money. But thank you for the question.
2: Okay, Courtney, Betty, not necessarily that it's a legal matter, but you are the lawyer on the panel. What do you make of Doug Ford's somewhat indifferent reaction to this thing?
3: Well, I'm a little bit disappointed, John. I mean, you know, this thought that once you're in politics, like, there's no privacy at all, it just goes contrary to everything that we believe. And the premier is saying, well, you know, reporters have followed me on trips. I really would have hoped that he would have said, hey, you know, this was wrong. I'm going to look into it and I'm going to make sure that this does not happen again. I mean, it's just interesting how I see there's a shift in the personality of the premier. And I wonder in the long run, what impact will that have in terms of the later on when we really do have an election?
2: Vaz Bednar, your thoughts?
4: Similar to Courtney, I think this could have been condemned a little bit more. I understand the separation. This is the party. This is a party decision. But also in an era where people are surveilled a lot of the time and in all sorts of ways, the ability for a political figure to truly unplug and detach and be somewhere, to think that that privacy is invaded too, I think is like particularly devastating.
2: Yeah, Jerry Agar, this has been described as routine oppo research, as they call it. Routine oppo research used to be about going back and finding your doctoral thesis and discovering that you had lied about something.
5: No, it didn't. This kind of stuff has happened all the time. But I'm happy to know that the NDP and the Liberals have told us that they will never, ever, ever, ever do something like this in the future. And I'd be shocked if they didn't do it in the past. Warren Kinsella put out a thing this morning saying, you know, he worked in Liberal war rooms and he surveilled John Tory. I'm going to talk to Tory about that at 10:20.
2: Yeah, okay. Well, I don't.
3: Yeah, but Jerry, what about vacation? I mean, is it that you, once you've entered politics, that everything is open? You can't have vacation time with your family? I mean, there has to be some parameters.
5: Let me put it this way, as I did yesterday when Barb DiGiulio was on with me on Party for Two, and I'll ask you the same question, Courtney. What if Doug Ford had gone down to Jamaica and the Liberals or the NDP had sent somebody with a camera down there and they came back with, oh, look what Doug Ford's doing. He's in Jamaica meeting with these high-powered developers because he didn't want to be seen to be doing that in Ontario. Would you say they shouldn't have done that? Or you would say, what's Doug Ford up to?
3: That's one way of looking at it, Jerry. But I'm thinking, like, you know, there has to be some parameters in politics. Otherwise, no one is going to look to get into politics. And we need more good people. That's really the issue. And so we've got to look at it from that perspective.
2: Mike Layton is a three-time city councillor, and apparently he retired to spend more time with his family 4 years ago, and apparently he's tired of them.
5: It's not worth they're tired of him.
2: Mike Layton is thinking of running for his old seat, which is held by Diane Sachs, and the thinking by a lot of people I was talking with yesterday is this is to position himself to run for mayor in 4 years. Vaz Bednar, I realize this is inside politics, but at the same time, another aspect of this is he is the mayor's stepson, so maybe he'd be a loyal ally on council.
4: Yeah, I mean, the Canadian politics and family dynasties, I think, are a fascinating feature and element to think about. I think some people tend to treat the prospect of becoming mayor almost like more like a monarchy than a merit-based system, right? People are waiting in the wings. They feel it's their turn or their time, or it's going to be them. So I don't know that it's compelling to say to voters that, you know, when a progressive, similarly progressive candidate holds the seat, that we need to switch it up. But we're seeing that summer polling.
2: Jerry Agar, another person I spoke with yesterday as I was working the story, said that, yes, Diane Sachs is a political ally of the mayor, but the mayor considers her to be a troublemaker.
5: Oh, okay. I don't know. Anybody who wants to can run, and then we'll have an election. I kind of don't care who runs.
2: Okay. Courtney, Betty?
3: Well, I think there's an opportunity for someone like Mike Layton to come out and be fairly aggressive, because unfortunately a lot of the issues that need to be addressed from the, let's call it the common individual in Toronto, those people that have no voice. He represents that. It'll be very interesting. And also the riding that he's running in, there are elements. People think of Rosedale as, you know, this sort of wealthy, but there's also quite a lot of individuals in that community that are disadvantaged. But again, as you correctly pointed out, he's really looking 4 years ahead to assume and maybe run for mayor at that time. That seems to be the logic behind him coming out now.
2: The province has picked Staples to supply teachers with their $750 worth of school supplies. I did the math. This works out to, I think it's $68 million. So it's a pretty nice windfall for Staples. But Jerry Agar, what do you think?
5: Well, I thought that was already done. So I was surprised when I said this morning when we were talking about topics for the show, I said, isn't this an old story? I guess what's happened is we assumed that Staples was going to win this thing, and then they did. Somebody was going to win it. I don't know. You could say, wait a minute, why didn't you just open this up to wherever the teacher can find the supplies to get the supplies? Or has Staples offered some price break?
2: That's what I found myself wondering. It's not in the coverage, but Courtney Betty, if Staples said any teacher coming through this portal gets, you know, 35% off, then I could understand.
3: That would be the logic of it, but just think of a teacher in different parts of Ontario that may want to go to the dollar store to pick up some tape or some staples or whatever is needed. And, you know, is that a better situation than saying you're mandated to buy from one supplier?
2: And Vaz Bednar, you've written considerably about the sort of hammer lock that bigger businesses have on things. And for me, this didn't come as a surprise because the province turned to Staples for Service Ontario.
4: Yeah, they turned to them for Service Ontario. I mean, is locking in teachers to one vendor really the smartest move when we care about competitive marketplaces and also consumer choice? Staples Canada is a Canadian entity that's headquartered in Richmond Hill, but ultimately it's owned by an American private equity firm, Sycamore Partners. So, you know, we're basically channeling, again, this is a very Canadian thing to do. We could do an entire Heritage Minute on it, but let's take Canadian taxpayer dollars and pay it to a wholly owned foreign subsidiary and call it public policy.
5: Okay, I also have another question. Let's not be too Toronto-centric about this. These are Ontario teachers, not Toronto teachers, okay, specifically. So we're sitting here in Toronto going, well, Staples is right over there. Okay, but maybe there are communities around this province where there isn't a Staples. What are they supposed to do?
2: Not sure.
3: Go to the dollar store, Jerry. Probably is some kind of corner store there. And that's, you know, essentially the point that I was trying to make. Like, it's not just Toronto. We're dealing with the entire province.
2: I will vouch for Staples, though, as a supplier in terms of how they respond, because I click on stuff online and it's on the front porch the next morning. Motorhome. You guys are probably familiar with this. I'm sure, Jerry, you remember it because it's like 5 or 6 years old. The same guy's been writing about it in special features for The Star. There is a woman who keeps a motorhome in front of her apartment complex on Girard Street, and she treats it as her cottage. She holds parties in it. She has dinner in it, all kinds of stuff. And she put a sign in it that said that it was for handicapped access. Or disability access. And so she thought she would get away with things. Except 2 years ago, the city changed the rules and said that only applies to cars and smaller vehicles. It can't apply to a motorhome. And yet this guy who writes about it went to officers on the street. And the officers said, I really don't care. So this thing takes up three spaces. It doesn't pay for anything. And a lot of people consider it to be sort of a burden to the street.
5: Okay. Well, is it parked illegally or isn't it? If it isn't, then that guy who writes about it all the time should get over it. And if it is parked illegally, doesn't the city have large tow trucks?
2: Well, like, because of the disability pass, you don't pay for it. And also you're not allowed to leave a car for more than 24 hours in the same spot.
5: Okay. But does she qualify for a disability pass?
2: That's a good question.
5: Okay. I'm trying to, I sent an email this morning to Sean Shapiro, the TikTok former traffic cop. Find out more about it from him, because here, I'll tell you exactly what I wrote to him. I said, look, I'm looking at this story and I'd like your feedback on it, because quite frankly, a bunch of Yahoos on Reddit are not reliable source for me.
2: Okay. Courtney Betty. It is, I love urban conflict, because it just, we all have to live in the same space, and I can see how people in this neighborhood get sick and tired of this stupid camper.
3: Totally agree, but you know, I'm going to leave this one to Jerry. I think he's right on target. It's, you know, is the vehicle eligible for a ticket, or is it not eligible for a ticket? And I don't think we have the answer right now.
2: Vaz Bednar, because you can't leave a vehicle in the same spot for more than 24 hours, what she used to do, I don't know if she's still doing this, is get into it and move it like 1 foot forward or 1 foot backwards.
4: I mean, that's icon behavior. This is a woman who, you know, is forcing municipal policy to change. And, you know, why we can't figure this out, I think, is kind of fascinating to you saying, John, you're fascinated by urban conflict. Like, this is like urban legend level of trolling the city. And I think it brings up the question of like, what's the actual harm here? Like, what is the, you know, wear and tear to the roads? It's a heavy vehicle. It's big. It's an eyesore. It feels like we're struggling to say what the actual problem is. You know, it's a vehicle. It's too big. You know, oh, it has to be smaller. And I feel like I'll be checking back in on the Reddit thread to see what she's figured out next.
3: Well, part of the problem could be that she's not inviting the neighbors to the party, right?
2: Could be.
4: Yeah.
5: By the way, the reason I said Yahoo's on Reddit is not that I have nothing against Reddit. It's that people tend to weigh in and they have no idea what they're talking about. They don't know what the law is. They don't know. We're asking here, does she qualify for the disability permit? Well, we don't know that.
2: Well, I'm glad you're going to be talking to Sean Shapiro about it. Only 60 seconds on the clock, but I want to come back to you, Vaz, because you got a wee one. Robin Urbach penned a column for the Globe and Mail, and the headline tells you everything. God made toddlers smaller than adults for a reason. And she says that parents should be allowed to manhandle their kids.
4: Yeah, I mean, who didn't read that Porter story about the child that wouldn't sit down and sort of have a lot of feelings and a lot of empathy? She's basically saying if the parent wrestled their child into the seat and pinned them down, they really risk being shamed and humiliated online for being, you know, rough and sort of roughhousing. We don't have all those details, but I think people are used to, as she says, right, sometimes you do have to battle to get a helmet on or get them on a bike. And it's an interesting column. She's a strong voice.
5: I think the people that would not have complained are the people who would then, as a result, have gotten to their destination.
2: Right. Well, and, you know, there's the added risk these days that you get videotaped while doing something like this. And then
5: about being a parent? You want to videotape me being a parent? Go for it.
2: It is 8 o'clock.
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7: Good morning, I'm Stuart McGinn. It's another gorgeous sunny day in store for your Friday. It's 17 degrees right now. The full forecast after the news. Doug Ford is brushing off reports his government paid someone to spy on former Ontario Liberal leader Bonnie Crombie while she was on a beach vacation. Trade officials are continuing to stay quite quiet following another extended meeting in Washington. And the roar of the Honda Indy arrives in Markham for the first time this weekend. Details on these and other stories coming up, but first, let's check your drive with News Talk 1010 Time Saver Traffic.
14: Well, we still have issues. Westbound 401 in the Express. This is right around the 407. It's the right lane that is out following this stall. At least MTO crews are on scene. Rest of the 401 is checking in problem free. Down on the Gardner eastbound, slower. Park along as you head into the downtown core. South 404 DVP heaviest from Finch all the way down towards Winford. And we still have that collision investigation in Brampton. McLaughlin closed right at Queen. 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Time saver traffic. Imagine once. Yeah, yeah, boy. Your next update at 8:15 on News Talk 1010 Toronto.
7: Premier Doug Ford wants to shrug off his government's latest controversy, all to do with reports the PCs hired someone to spy on former Ontario Liberal leader Bonnie Crombie on a vacation to Jamaica days after she won the party's leadership race back in 2023. While admitting that it's not something he orchestrated or even supports, Ford did suggest it's just politics. CTV's Mike Walker has the latest.
8: Who approved this spending? Who was directing this operation?
9: A statement from the Ontario PC Party reads in part, like other political parties, it conducts opposition research.
8: Just the lowest of the low.
9: Today, the Premier insisted he had no knowledge of the plan.
1: I didn't know until yesterday, but talk to the party. I don't approve of it.
9: Ford stressed the $3,000 spent was the party's money.
1: I don't watch every single dollar when I'm in the middle of a campaign. I rely on our team to make sure that they spend it appropriately.
7: Ford suggested the level of surveillance is no different to when the media has previously followed him on his trips down to Florida. A man has serious injuries after a crash involving a motorcycle overnight. Toronto police were called out to the scene at Wilson and Elrose, east of Weston, just after 1:45 this morning. The crash was between a motorcycle and another vehicle. A male motorcyclist was rushed to hospital with serious but non-life-threatening injuries. Police say the cause of the crash remains under investigation. OPP with an update on the status of a one-year-old child who is now expected to survive following a single vehicle crash on the 401 in Pickering yesterday afternoon. CP24's CJ Nelson has the latest on that.
10: This white car crashing into the barriers driving eastbound on the 401 approaching Brock Road. Two people were inside that car, a mother and their one-year-old child. Fortunately, that child is now in stable condition. Initially, they had to be airlifted to SickKids Hospital with critical injuries. The mother is expected to be okay. Police are now looking into what may have caused the crash.
11: Don't know exactly what happened, if it was mechanical, if it was a human factor, if there's any other indirectly involved vehicles potentially. That's what we're trying to determine.
7: Eastbound lanes of the 401 near Brock were closed up until late last night. Well, it still feels like pulling teeth trying to get any answers or details from both Canadian and American trade officials in Washington. CTV's Mike LeCouture has more on another meeting that took place between both sides yesterday.
13: How are the trade talks going with Canada, sir?
15: Just another day at USTR.
7: U.S. Trade Representative Jamieson Greer said little ahead of his meeting with his Canadian counterparts. Same thing for Canada-U.S. Trade Minister Dominic LeBlanc.
15: Mr. LeBlanc, have we rejected any proposals by the U.S.?
17: We're not talking about that.
7: LeBlanc and lead trade negotiator Janice Charette were supposed to meet with Greer for an hour, but it went 90 minutes.
15: There's a lot of workers that want to know what's happening with these talks, Minister.
17: So we're continuing to do the important work that Canadians expect us to do.
15: How many more meetings are you going to have with Mr. Greer, with Ambassador Greer?
17: We'll have as many meetings as it takes.
7: The deadline for Donald Trump's new 50% tariff threats is Wednesday. And up in Markham, officials are getting set for a busy and loud weekend with up to 100,000 people expected to attend the first ever iteration of the Honda Indy up there. CTV's Beth McDonnell has a preview.
23: This is one of the province's largest sporting events. It's a big test for Markham after the event was moved from the exhibition in Toronto. While some say they've noticed more traffic congestion, others feel differently.
28: Not a big deal. They've really prepared the residents really well in advance. So I'm excited.
29: We are super excited. I think this is going to be great for Markham. It really puts us on the map.
30: I think it's good for everything. Economy, people coming to the city.
23: There are practice sessions followed by qualifying sessions with the big races happening on Saturday and Sunday.
7: Sunday's schedule could be impacted by the weather, though. There's a 70% chance of showers. 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Nice weather until Sunday. Sun and cloud today with a high of 28 and a low down to 16 tonight. 24 degrees the high tomorrow with sun and cloud before that chance of showers rolls in through the day on Sunday. Right now it's 20 degrees. I'm Stuart McGinn. Our next update at 8:30 on News Talk 1010.
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2: 8:06 is the time, 17 degrees, looks like a nice summer day, ditto for tomorrow, and as Stuart said, Sunday could be the spoiler, unfortunately. After our show ended yesterday, we began to learn more about how a police officer ended up being shot on Bloor Street early yesterday morning. And then all kinds of people started weighing in, including the chief of police and the head of the union. But the full story is two guys allegedly stealing an e-scooter. Police respond. One of the guys flees the scene and is still at large, but police and one officer engaged a 27-year-old suspect. They end up rolling around, and then the suspect pulls out a gun, and as it turns out, shot the officer in the thigh. The officer is going to be okay. But there is considerable frustration and actually gusting toward exasperation amongst police officers, amongst the command, and the head of the police officers union.
0: We have someone out on bail for violent offenses, committing other violent offenses. I'm so proud of each and every one of our officers who came to the aid of their colleague today, applying a tourniquet to try and stop the bleeding that this officer was suffering out there. And I just keep all this in mind. As most of us were sleeping in our beds, this officer, along with their colleagues, was out there keeping the community safe.
2: That's Clayton Campbell, who I actually, and I think most people are on the same page, think is a particularly effective police association head. I've often grieved the fact that the head of the police association sometimes behaves like they are the deputy police chief. But in the case of Clayton Campbell, I find him a very effective union rep, yes, but also in talking about policing issues and especially obviously talking about the challenges our men and women in uniform face. Let's talk about municipal politics. And hey, yes, other cities and towns, it's not always going to be about Toronto. As a matter of fact, I think some interesting stories are going to be written on October 26th when I think it's 444 municipalities, towns, and regions are going to be going to the ballot box. Now, in Mississauga, it's a really interesting race because a former incumbent, Bonnie Crombie, is taking on the current incumbent, Carolyn Parrish. And it seems fairly evident that they're not terribly fond of each other. Both of them want the job. Only one of them's going to get it. And the latest polling suggests it is now an absolute toss-up. So it is going to be very political, obviously, but also a bit of a soap opera. Political strategist and urban planner Aline Kanji joins us with some perspective. Good morning.
3: Hey, John, good morning.
2: Okay, so I'll let you, I said that they're deadlocked, but I'll let you get into the numbers here. This is the latest poll, and Parrish and Crombie used to lead, but she doesn't anymore.
3: That's right, and, you know, the polls are tightening. It looks like a deadlock between Crombie and Parrish. When you look at the other field, the other challengers, I mean, keep in mind there are two sitting city councillors that are in this race as well. Both have experience somewhat, but they're well behind when we're looking at this poll. And as we know, John, August 21st, you know, 7 days from now is the drop dead date to enter any municipal race in this province, in any city, or drop out. And, you know, the poll that was put out this morning shows single digits for one of the entrants, that's Alvin Tejo. You know, you got to think that there will be some pressure on him to look at perhaps re-entering his council seat. It's notable, Alvin is the youngest of everyone in the race and is polling the lowest amongst the younger age group, you know, those 40-ish and below. Does he want to play kingmaker and perhaps help one of the other candidates? Both are tied, of course, Parrish and Crombie, and, you know, continue to build on his experience and kind of look ahead. He's only 40 years old. Is this something that he really thinks about over the next week? The results from the poll in terms of some of the issues also have been very striking. When we look at crime and we look at some of the decisions that this mayor has made not to sit on the police board, not to really tackle the issue of the police funding formula, it seems like this has caught up, and it's certainly evident in the poll in terms of the disapproval rates of Parrish around the issues of crime and policing.
2: Yeah, and apparently people are fairly dissatisfied. 46% of Mississauga residents say the city's moving in the wrong direction. 32% say it's going in the right direction. On the matter of Alvin Tejo, I have to tell you, Liam, there would be the complicating factor. I got tape in the archive of Alvin Tejo pledging he would not drop out. But if neither one of these candidates can win, that is two very good city councillors, in my view anyway, who would be are surrendering their seats.
3: Well, you know, they also have the benefit of perhaps going back to their old job, because, you know, we know 9 out of 10 city councillors get reelected on name recognition alone, and that's across the province, right? So they do have that to fall back on. You know, Alvin's got a young family. He might be thinking about this in a different way in the next week, polling in the single digits. So that could play out. But, you know, look, back to Parrish. You know, we saw a vote very recently that she walked away from on AI data centers. You know, something that the community came out in droves around. I mean, we've seen this across cities, you know, across this province, quite frankly, across the country, that she decided to take a vote, to take a pass on that vote. So, you know, we'll see what happens in Mississauga, but the polls are getting tighter, and perhaps an opportunity for somebody to play kingmaker in this.

0: Is that obviously, familiar relationships with his mom, stepmom being the mayor, and his dad, of course, Jack Layton, a former councillor and head of the NDP party. I don't know if he really needs to build profile if he's looking 4 years ahead to running for mayor. Will he do it? There's certainly speculation that that he will. He still has a powerful name, a powerful brand, should he wish to do that in 4 years. And there is a popular city councillor in Diane Sachs, environmental commissioner, sits on the hydro board TTC, a very strong local environmental candidate that certainly would be a very competitive race. But does he do that? And talk about Nate Erskine-Smith again, something he might be interested with. I don't know how you go from being housing a communities minister with a $15 billion budget to talking about speed bumps on Spadina and bike lanes on Bloor as a city councillor. I'm hearing Nate has been courted by a number of local law firms for his next move. So perhaps that's less palatable for him to become a city councillor. But Mike Layton would be a very interesting addition to Toronto City Council and bring the family ties right back to the Toronto Council floor and perhaps set up something of the Hunger Games. Really, John, when you think about it, because there will be a lot of left wing progressive folks that are gunning 4 years from now to the seat of mayor. A lot of allies of the mayor right now that might be thinking about 4 years from now that may have to contend with Mike Layton and Nate Erskine-Smith if both of those gentlemen enter council races and succeed in their quest to be city councillor in the election 75 days from now.
1: Thank you, sir.
0: Always a pleasure, John. Have a great weekend.
1: Aleem Kanji, political strategist and an urban planner to boot. It's 8:15. Let's get to News Talk 1010 Time Saver Traffic.
2: Well, problems happening now, John, on the QEW Niagara bound. This is Sir Walker's line. We have the HOV lane blocked following a stalled vehicle. So there's a little bit of a delay just as you approach that scene and situation. Now, no problems on the Gardner, at least, but that's where the good news ends because it's slow going into the downtown core this hour as you head from Park Lawn all the way out towards about Spadina. On to the Don Valley Parkway southbound, heaviest from Finch on the 404 in sections now. Down to about Don Mills, and pretty busy on the 401 across the top of the city, but fingers crossed, no new problems. Off the major routes, a collision on Leslie and the Lakeshore. At a last check in Brampton, McLaughlin and Queen, the intersection was blocked, and that was following a crash. There's a certain feeling on a Sunday drive. No rush, no noise. 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I'm Adjoa and Siaya Bois. Your next update at 8:30 on News Talk 1010 Toronto.
1: Good news, bad news in the weather department. Two nice days and then, meh, Sunday won't be so sunny. Mixture of sun and cloud today, the high 28 degrees. Overnight, we're going down to a low of 16. Saturday looks really lovely, sunny and 27. Sunday, however, cloudy and a pretty good chance of a shower or two. The high there, 24 degrees. 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It's 17 degrees, the time 8:17.
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1: So, got home from a vacation, was away from the house for 3 weeks, and you kind of take a fresh look at things when you've been away from the place. And all of a sudden, I started making a list of the things I wanted to get done. One of the problems is that we used to have a gardener, and our gardener is no longer with us. And all kinds of stuff that he used to do, I never even noticed. For example, trimming in front of the house because we have paving stones and all kinds of stuff sprouts up through them. Now, I suppose I could do that myself, but I don't have a whippersnipper, so maybe I'll just find somebody on Jiffy to do it for me. Then we got to fix the garden because that thing's gone to seed as well. Front porch needs to be stained. It's a long list of various things that have kind of annoyed me in the past, and then I just stopped looking.

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1: What's up? 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
0: Oh, you're going to want to be listening to Vashi Capellos today because this just broke a short while ago. But Vashi Capellos, in collaboration with Graham Richardson, interviewed 17 different members of the Conservative caucus from all regions of the country. And what they wanted to know was how they felt about a recent poll that said effectively Prime Minister Mark Carney has no obvious challenger when people are presented with a list of Conservative politicians. So effectively, Pierre Poilievre, it's just not making a dent. And Mark Carney is becoming more popular instead of less. And in the most recent poll, we saw that Pierre Poilievre was becoming less popular. So 17 different members, and I'm not going to break it down person by person. But, for example, five MPs pointed to Ontario as a particular problem area, saying some traditional Conservative voters have actually warmed to Carney and his leadership. Another MP said an upcoming by-election, which has yet to be called in Brantford, Ontario, will be a test. The riding has been Conservative since 2008, so if they don't win it, then Poilievre's going to be in some serious trouble. People pointed out the riding I live in, actually, Toronto-St. Paul's, and it was dyed-in-the-wool Liberal riding. I mean, just unshakable. And yet, a Conservative won that riding. And that was kind of the beginning of the end for Justin Trudeau. He was stubborn about it. But people said, if we're losing ridings like St. Paul's, you're nuts to stick around. Intriguingly, in the next election cycle, the Conservative MP, Don Stewart, who I actually liked, was bounced by Leslie Church, a Liberal. The list goes on. One Atlantic MP, this all according to Vashi Capellos and Graham Richardson, said the party support in Atlantic Canada has cratered. And when they go door knocking, people tell them they don't like Pierre Poilievre. One Alberta MP CTV News spoke with expressed unequivocal support for Poilievre, while another in that province and caucus members said the caucus members need to chill out. Another Western MP, though, said that Poilievre should consider stepping aside. He did an amazing job, the MP says, in the last election, but the game has changed. He needs to read the room. Many MPs are worried about losing their seats, including MPs in Western Canada. House gets back to session on September 21st. We're joined, notably in studio, because that's a rare occurrence, by Ahmed Al-Bayoumi, author of Poly Corner. It's a newsletter on the politics, policies, and personalities at Queen's Park. You were remarking as you entered the room that you've been on the show many times. We've never met.
2: Yeah, I have legs.
0: It's very nice to see you. And you're here on the occasion, of course, of what are we going to call this? Are we going to call it Crombie Gate, Spy Gate, Jamaica Gate?
2: We're calling it Mission Jamaica.
0: Mission Jamaica, I like that.
2: That's right.
0: There is a certain, ridiculous aspect to this. Imagining somebody, a conservative operative down in Jamaica at an exclusive resort, trying not to be noticed, but trying to follow Bonnie Crombie, the newly elected Liberal leader.
2: That's right. And I think that's part of the reason why there's been a lot of outrage about this. It's not that political parties do opposition research missions, which are for your viewers or listeners, sorry. They are, you know, when a political party is trying to dig up some information on a political opponent that may not be favorable for that person. This was, according to many politicos and critics, and even I'll tell you, privately conservatives are even saying it, this was different. This was a political party sending an operative to follow a political opponent on their personal vacation. Keep in mind,
0: right, she's not even an elected official.
2: Right, but keep in mind, Bonnie Crombie had just won the Liberal leadership. It was 6 days after. She was taking 3 days off because it was a seven-month contest. She was in the middle of a transition from municipal to provincial politics, and the party thought that, it was a good idea because they were trying to portray her as an elitist, expensive, out-of-touch person. But again, the question that opposition critics and even conservatives are asking privately, did this cross a line? Most are saying it did.
0: Kathleen Wynne, I know you spoke with her and I spoke with her yesterday because she's been a frequent guest and contributor here on our show.
2: Yeah.
0: She said the fact that she was followed is a problem.
11: Now, the one thing I was thinking was maybe they got photos and maybe they didn't use them. And maybe either the premier or somebody in the premier's office said, we're not going to use those. If that's the case, then all the better. You know, that makes a lot of sense. And I hope that there was somebody decent enough in the premier's circle that they would have said, we're not going to use that photo. But, and maybe that's why we haven't seen any of the photos. But the fact that it happened, the fact that she was followed, I think that's the fundamental problem.
0: Is there any suggestion that they were actually looking for something, that they thought maybe she was vacationing with somebody that she shouldn't be vacationing with?
2: So I don't know that, but I can tell you that we understand that the person who was sent to spy on Bonnie Crombie was sent to get photos of her with her then partner. What the purpose of that was, I understand it was for, you know, them to use it in an advertisement, for them to be able to complete the narrative of Bonnie is an out-of-touch elitist who has a house in the Hamptons, right? But to former Premier Wynne's point, I think the problem here that most are you know, concerned about is what precedent does this send? The questions now are not, and yes, the questions are, did they get any photos? But the questions are also, who else have they done this to? Is it just opposition leaders? Or is this also a question of, are they now spying on critics who are not in government? Are they spying on critics who may be union leaders or maybe critics who are, you know, on social media? Like, the question here is, what is the boundary that the Ontario PC Party is willing to go, given that they were willing to take, you know, to take their opposition research missions onto a political opponent's vacation?
0: You questioned the Premier, Doug Ford, about this yesterday in Guelph. Here's what he had to say.
12: I didn't know until yesterday. But talk to the party. I don't approve of it, but here nor there, that was $3,000 of the party's money. But thank you for the question.
0: Numerous people have pointed out that, you know, when it comes to the money, it's not entirely party money.
2: No, it's not. Political parties in Ontario operate with two sources of funding, one being donors, but the donors come with tax credits, which are taxpayer funded, but also with the per vote subsidy. And in 2023, the year that the party sent someone to Jamaica, the Tories, half of their income came from that per vote subsidy that was paid by taxpayers. I think that is the concern that folks have. And this is how it really relates back to that entire scandal of spending. How is the Ontario PC party and how is the government using taxpayer money?
0: The premier asserted at one point during the encounter yesterday that somebody followed him down to his vacation in Florida. What was that situation?
2: I don't know. Like we as journalists were like, who followed the premier? But I will tell you this, like there was a reporter who posted on social media saying that when the premier was a counselor, he did have a trip, like a work trip, and journalists went with him to Florida. But I think that is an incredibly different situation than what this is. There is a difference between journalists going with the premier on a work trip to cover the, you know, business of a public official and a political party sending an operative after a political opponent on their personal time.
0: Is this, you know, a lot of scandals have sort of a 1-2-3 to them. Is this over now?
2: No, it's not over. There are a lot of questions about, you know, who authorized the trip? Who went on this trip? What did they get out of the trip? You know, there were two hotels expensed, one of which Bonnie Crombie stayed at, but there was another one that we still need to understand why that hotel was expensed.
0: Which is a clothing optional.
2: That's correct. That's correct. Who benefited from that hotel, if they did? There is also the question of how the party even found out Bonnie Crombie was going to Jamaica. Keep in mind, this was not a party trip. This was not publicized. Only Bonnie Crombie and her then partner and a very tight circle around her would have known. So many questions persist. I can tell you that Polycorner and The Trillium, both of the outlets that broke this story, which your listeners should definitely check out, we're going to continue digging.
0: Good stuff. Thanks a lot. Good to see you. Good to meet you.
2: Nice to see you too.
0: Ahmed Albayoumi, author of Polycorner, which is a newsletter on politics, personalities, and policies at Queen's Park. It's 8:30 and Stuart McGinn is here with the half hour headlines. Good morning to you.
13: Hey, John, good morning. Some of the stories we continue to follow include this one about Doug Ford saying his government's latest controversy is just the reality of politics, shrugging off this report from Polycorner in The Trillium that the PC spent nearly $3,000 to have someone follow former Ontario Liberal leader Bonnie Crombie on vacation to Jamaica after she won the party's leadership back in 2023. Opposition leaders, of course, disagree with Ford's characterization. Marit Stiles has called this disgusting. The premier also making headlines elsewhere yesterday as he signaled to being open to lifting his U.S. booze ban amid ongoing trade talks in Washington. Ford said he would consider it, but only if the U.S. presents a fair deal. Ford also had this message to American voters.
14: As President Trump threatens additional 50% tariffs, my message to the Americans, a tariff on Canada is a tax on the American people. Remember, when it comes to the midterms, you have to get that bully and send him a message.
13: Progress towards a trade deal still remains largely speculative at best. There was a fourth meeting in the last 3 weeks yesterday between Canadian and American officials, but they continued to say very little about what's happening behind those closed doors. Calls for bail reform and concern about illegal guns coming into Canada echoed in the fallout of that shooting we talked about yesterday morning of a Toronto police officer who was responding to an e-bike robbery downtown. The officer was shot in the leg and suffered serious injuries. A 27-year-old man who was out on bail was arrested and is now facing more than a dozen new charges, including one of attempted murder. And in sports, the Blue Jays are moving from one big series on to the next. They took 3 of 4 against the Red Sox this week, and tonight the New York Yankees come to town. This 3-game series against them ends a stretch of 17 games in 17 days for Toronto. The Jays this morning remain 2 games back of an AL wildcard playoff spot. Full details on these stories and more coming up at the top of the hour from the CTV Toronto Newsroom. I'm Stuart McGinn. Now let's check Time Saver Traffic.
15: problems making for an even slower drive on the QEW Niagara bound at this hour as you head in towards Burlington, right at Walker's Line. It is a stall that does have the HOV lane blocked. So in terms of the delay, it's pretty significant. It does extend from about Burloak, but that is a reason why there is a delay on the Niagara bound side. Toronto bound, busiest in towards Mississauga, but haven't spotted any issues. Taking you up to the 401 eastbound is really slow, starting from Dixie out to Keele. Westbound looking at delays as you make your way from Leslie in sections up towards the 427. And you know, not the major route, so we still have this collision on Leslie and the Lakeshore. Also, long-standing collision from the overnight. McLaughlin closed at Queen for a collision that's blocking the intersection. 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Time saver traffic, Amajua and Siaya Bois. 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
0: 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Luxury is closer than you think. In just a moment, the state of the trade negotiations. Doug Ford digs in on the booze ban. And the latest report from the Fraser Institute, which repeats an annual calculation deception about taxes. It's 8:34.
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0: 8:36 is the time. 9 o'clock hour on Fridays is always fun because John Tory is here. Amanda Lang is here. We're going to talk with Rory O'Neill, the U.S. correspondent. He's going to have details of what could happen today with Luigi Mangione. He's the guy who's accused of murdering a healthcare executive in cold blood. And he has the very strange legal situation of having been charged with one thing nationally, federal charges, and then being charged with murder in New York. And the thinking is apparently, and Rory will be able to hash this out better than me, that he may enter a guilty plea today to avoid the murder trial. And it would be a bet because New York could still go ahead with the murder trial. But it's a situation people have been fascinated by because I guess there's a reason why we have whole TV channels dedicated to murder investigations, both fictitious and real. People find that kind of thing fascinating. Why do people kill? And what happens when they do? But, you know, the other aspect in this, people will freely admit, is the guy's pretty good looking. So a lot of people, it's kind of like Ted Bundy was a good looking serial killer, and he'd get love letters every single day while he was on death row. So that is coming up. But also a final conversation with Jerry Agar. Thank you all so much for your messages over the last 24 hours since we announced changes here at News Talk 1010. I think they're very positive changes. One was at my request that I do 1 hour less of the show. And some people were disappointed with that. A lot of people were very happy that I wasn't announcing my retirement, because certainly as I began that statement, it might have sounded like I was about to tell you I was leaving. Actually, surrendering that hour or getting that hour back, or however you want to frame it, was one of the terms that I laid out for me to stay, because I was going to retire. And then we have Bill Carroll coming back. That's on Monday. And an hour of Bill Carroll and then Jerry Agar, I think that's one hell of a morning on News Talk 1010. So the negotiations continue in Washington. They had, there was supposed to be a 60-minute meeting yesterday. They had a 90-minute meeting. It seems that the U.S. Trade Representative Jamieson Greer, Dominic LeBlanc, the Canadian Trade Minister, and Canada's Chief Negotiator Janice Jeannette have a very good relationship. They talked for 90 minutes. And the indications are that they're trying to get a document together, and then they're going to go in and do a dog and pony show for Donald Trump. Something I learned because a friend of mine used to brief prime ministers and went through several of them. And some of them like written briefs, and some of them like oral briefs. Donald Trump doesn't read anything. He does oral briefings. And as a matter of fact, they sometimes have to sort of conceive of a way of making it exciting enough that he's going to put up with it. So that's what they're going to have to go and do in the Oval Office. Now, a lot of people have thought, hey, how about as a sign of goodwill, we end the boycott of American booze? And Doug Ford yesterday said, no way.
14: We want a fair deal for Ontario. We want a fair deal for Canadians. And we negotiate through strength, not weakness. And we have to make sure that before anything happens, we protect our auto sector, our steel sector, our agricultural sector, our forestry sector, and our friends in the aluminum sector in Quebec. We need to protect manufacturing sector before we put any booze on the shelves whatsoever. I do not, I'm going to emphasize, use alcohol as a bargaining chip during the negotiations. If we get a fair deal that will protect our steel sector, our auto sector, our forestry sector, agriculture sector, manufacturing sector, then we'd be more than happy to bring booze back on the shelves only if we have a deal that's going to protect those sectors.
0: All right, that's pretty categorical. And that is part of the dynamic in that negotiating room where our chief negotiator said, you have to understand, Canadians are not free yielding. And so we've got to come up with something. And you're going to have to, as they always say, put a little water in your wine as well. So the Fraser Institute comes out with a report every year where they talk about how much we spend on taxes. Fraser Institute found the average family spends, or loses, as they phrase it, 41.9% of their income on a variety of taxes. Meanwhile, food, shelter, and clothing combined is 36%. And then they say it wasn't always this way. Back in 1961, the first year for which this report prepared data, just 33.5% of the average family's income went to taxes. Here's where that is a deception. 1961, and here's also the problem. They define your pension contribution and your EI and health care, everything that you send to Ottawa to pay for your health care. They define that as taxes. And the convenient benchmark year of 1961 predates Medicare and predates the Canada Pension Plan. So, you know, it's a feint and dodge. Whenever people complain, I mean, I'm not saying you pay, this is a great amount of tax that we pay and it's fantastic. We should find a way to reduce taxes. But when they combine taxes, they're combining all kinds of things that are actually paying for things that we want government to do for us. So, and the other aspect would be that when it comes to healthcare, if you weren't paying that money to Ottawa for health care, you'd probably pay the exact same fund to a private insurance company. 842.
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15: Well, still pretty busy on most of the major area highways this hour, John, and adding to the slowdowns, a couple of problems in the mix. So we'll start with issues on the QEW Niagara bound. This is as you head through Walker's Line. HOV line out following installed vehicles. Been there for some time, so this is why traffic is pretty backed up from before Bronte. It's about a 10-minute setback. Westbound 401 Express through the 400, you'll find the left lane blocked. That is following an ongoing stalled vehicle. Eastbound 401, no live lane problems. Still remains slow going from Renforth in sections all the way out towards about the Keele Street stretch. And checking in on your drive on the southbound 44 DVP, it is a slow go from Finch all the way down towards about Don Mills. Off the major, it's a collision on Finch and Chesswood. Also, we're dealing with this serious crash in Brampton. McLaughlin closed both ways at Queen. Canadian Tires back to class. 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I'm Adjua and Sia Yabois. Your next update at 9 o'clock on News Talk 1010 Toronto.
0: Here is your weather forecast. Two nice days, one spoiler. A mixture of sun and cloud today and a high of 28 degrees. Down to 16 for a low. And then tomorrow, Saturday, sunny with a high of 27. Sunday, cloudy with a pretty good chance of showers and a high of 24. Don't press the panic button just yet, though, if you were planning on like going to the islands or you're going to the Indy. That's a long range forecast. So let's see what happens. It's currently 20 degrees and the time is 8:47.
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3: Round two.
0: On round two, Patrice Barnes is here, senior advisor at Council Public Relations, former Progressive Conservative MPP for Ajax, Jason Agnew from News Talk 1010, and Karim Bardizi, Liberal Member of Parliament for Tacon Parkdale High Park. I know, Karim, as he comes into the room, you've tried to teach me how to pronounce this properly, but I'm still having a hard time with Indigenous region names. Can you tell us again?
6: Taiaikon.
0: Taiaikon. Okay, good stuff. And you're not all out of breath from coming up the stairs, are you?
6: No, good little exercise.
0: Okay. Let's start with, let's see. I think a lot of people are getting sick and tired of Bonniegate, but I guess we do have to sort of bat cleanup on that. Ahmed said that the story is not over, that there is going to be more reaction to it and maybe even more details. So, Patrice Barnes, I'll start with you on this one. The Premier says he didn't know about it, which is entirely plausible. They would never have told him, so he could have plausible deniability.
7: I give the Premier the benefit of the doubt on this one. The PC machine, when it comes to campaigning and fundraising, is exactly that, a machine and a beast, right? So I believe that he could not know about this, the particular details of how they do opposition research. I do understand, though, as having been a female politician, the idea of sort of stepping away from the public eye and going on vacation and having somebody follow you is a little unsettling. But I do believe that it's quite plausible that he didn't know about this one.
0: Okay, Karim Bardizi, people have been insisting ever since this story broke that all parties do this. It's completely routine. And I haven't seen evidence of that yet, but maybe someone will pony some up.
6: Yeah, this is creepy and beyond the pale. There are legitimate ways to do the research. In fact, this story, I think, came out because of a review of records, of public records, which is one of the ways you do research on the opposition. And there's a legitimate way of going about this, and then there's going over the line. This went over the line.
0: Jason, I thought it was interesting. Ahmed El-Bayoumi, who is the author of Poly Corner, was in studio just a few minutes ago, and he said one of the big questions is, how did they even know where she was going?
8: Yeah, there had to be a leak, I guess, right? And earlier, John, you mentioned encouraging more female candidates in the world of politics, and this is not going to help. I honestly don't know who wants a job like this anymore because of stories, you know, this story that we're talking about right now. I will say, though, if the whole mayor of Mississauga thing doesn't work out, this story has generated so much interest, beachbonnie.com would be a good source of income.
0: There you go. She could start. She could become an influencer of another kind. Conservative MPs who spoke with our own Vashi Capellos. So this is going to be riveting radio from noon to two today. Although I think she has Fridays off to prepare for the TV show. All right. But still, it's going to feature conservative MPs expressing concerns not off the record, but without putting their names to them, about the prospects under Pierre Poilievre. Karim Bardizi, I'll start with you. Obviously, you have your preferences. You're a Liberal MP. But what's interesting here is the Conservatives seem to be surrendering to the idea that Canadians like Mark Carney and they don't like Pierre Poilievre, and that's not going to change.
6: Yeah, you know, it's not necessarily a surrender, you know, in Taiacon, Parkdale, High Park, and in the places I've been, including I was in Edmonton a couple weeks ago on behalf of Melanie Jolie, the Minister of Industry, for whom I serve as Parliamentary Secretary. There's lots of confidence in the Prime Minister now through all the ups and downs of the trade war and the vision that he's got. I don't hear a lot of people, you know, I used to hear people talk about Pierre Poilievre during the election campaign. I don't hear that much about it now, about him. He's obviously still a presence. He's still got a following in his caucus. I have some good relationships with Conservative caucus members who are doing their best to do their jobs, regardless of who's leader. But I think, you know, we have a prime minister with a pretty strong vision, and Pierre Poilievre, it's not quite clear what his vision is. He kind of seems to vacillate between trying to cater to his right-wing base and to try to reach out.
0: Jason Agnew, critical mass for a leader of an incumbent government is when some MPs start to think they're going to lose their seat. That's what happened when Yvonne Baker told Justin Trudeau, we're going to get wiped out. And Justin Trudeau ultimately left. Maybe that happens here because apparently some conservative MPs are afraid of losing their seats.
8: Yeah, you know, Canadians' opinions may eventually change on Mark Carney. That is true. But I do not believe they will change on Pierre Poilievre. And he has just got to go away. And he's kind of gone away. I mean, he's busy in the gym now, John. We've seen the videos.
0: Yes. And apparently, I forget who said this, Brian Lilly said he's ripped. Patrice Barnes, provincially. And the reason Yvonne Baker could see the signals was because he was part of the wipeout when the Liberals were swept aside here in Ontario.
7: Yes. And I think he has to, you know, they're having discussions. You're always thinking about your seat and what to win, but they... The idea is that you're looking at a much bigger picture, and Pierre Poilievre has been, you know, he's polarizing, and either you love him or you hate him. And so I think MPPs are probably just kind of testing the waters, and we'll see what people think. Carney has been doing he presents well, he speaks well, he comes in to the middle ground where a lot of Canadians do support him, so the test will be looking at whether or not Poilievre can take them into the next election.
0: There are going to be, and there already are actually, some colorful municipal races. One of them is the former mayor of Mississauga taking on the current mayor of Mississauga. This is out your way, Jason Agnew. So what do you make of a poll that finds the two leading candidates, Bonnie Crombie and the mayor, Carolyn Parrish, they're tied at 35% each?
8: I don't think that that's a surprise in this case. I think Bonnie comes back to Mississauga with a lot of name recognition. So she was definitely going to be a challenger. And, you know, how many friends has the new mayor made? This is going to be fun. This is going to be fun to watch.
0: Patrice Barnes, your thoughts?
7: I think it will be a fun race. Bonnie, I mean, the story today keeps her name sort of in the news, and you know, whether or not she becomes an influencer and has that her own show is definitely something to look at. But she has name recognition. She has been a mayor in Mississauga. She's pretty popular. So it'll be an interesting race to watch, definitely. Again, polls go up and down, so we're still a little ways out, so we'll see how that flashes out.
0: And Karim Bardizi, a lot of people are looking at this, and we have two frequent contributors who sit in your seat, Dipika DeMerla and Alvin Tedjo, two city councillors, both surrendering their seats if they continue to run for mayor. But a complicating factor, they're not tracking. Alvin Tedjo vowed on this show, we have it on tape, I will not drop out.
6: Yeah, actually, I know both Dipika and Alvin from our work together provincially. You know, when it comes to running in elections, especially when there's not a party system, people want to know, you know, who are you? What have you done? And do I know you? And that's the thing about, you know, anyone with name recognition. Now, the good thing about, in the case of Mississauga, Dipika DeMerla and Alvin Tejo are both city councillors who can have good stories about that. But it's going to be a very competitive and interesting race.
0: I said on round one that I like urban conflict. It's just because I like the tectonic plate action of the fact that when you live in a dense urban environment, not everybody agrees about everything. So it's bikes versus cars. It's neighbor versus neighbor over the fence line. And now it's about a motorhome on Girard Street. And this story is like, it goes back like 5 years. And for a while, when they started ticketing this woman for parking her camper, and leaving it there, and they started issuing tickets, it disappeared. So apparently she found a place to put it. But now it's back, and it has a disability permit on the dashboard. Karim Bardizi, even with a permit on the dashboard, you cannot leave a camper van parked for more than 24 hours.
6: It's a bit of an odd place to want to take your camper van.
0: It's her cottage.
6: Yeah, and their camper vans are moving cottages, and get on the move. That's the glory of these things.
0: There you go. Jason Agnew, I like, it's kind of, it's not cheeky, but it's a breezy copy article in The Star where this guy actually goes over to enforcement officers and explains the rules, and the officers go, yeah, whatever.
8: The city needs to tow the damn motorhome. I mean, come on, let's get going here. This is complete bureaucracy and the city being inefficient. Make it happen. If I was a neighbor in this, those headlights would mysteriously be smashed occasionally. The tires may have a lot less air in them. You know, this thing's just got to go. Neighbors got to get together.
0: I am not going to run afoul of you. Patrice Barnes, I mean, she is breaking the rules, but the city's refusing to enforce. But at the same time, some people on round one were saying, what a bunch of busybody jerks the neighbors are.
7: Well, you know, they say the highest fences make best neighbors, but I guess this motorhome is way past that. I think it does come down to the city. If she's actually breaking the rules, then the city should come forward and enforce it. It comes down really to a bylaw. If that is not being covered, then it really shows the city not doing its job. And I feel bad for those neighbors because nobody wants to look out at something. I don't know what the motorhome looks like, but
6: it's not paying property taxes, that's for sure.
7: That's true too.
8: There's time to call Brad Bradford and get this thing towed. You know what? He can do a whole little video right there and say, I made this happen, everyone.
0: Or he could do like a strongman and actually pull a rope and
8: no, that's Pierre Poilievre. We discussed that already.
6: With his teeth.
0: Trade talks continue to Doug Ford quite stridently yesterday, saying no American booze until we have a deal. Karim Bardisi, is that the right stance?
6: Look, we're in a really collaborative space right now with the provinces. We're in regular contact with them. Minister LeBlanc and Janice Charette, our chief negotiator, are down there working hard on all the details.
0: Are you optimistic?
6: I think we've got a very good dialogue going, and I think what I'm optimistic about is I just spent a couple days ago, I was with the mayors in Ontario who have lots of auto plants in their communities. It's the Ontario Auto Caucus, Auto Mayors Caucus. And they were so keen to be collaborative with us to get the messages out to the United States, because we know that negotiations are also affected by what's happening in the U.S. Like, we hear what's happening in Canada. But to have messages coming from Americans up to the administration about the value of this trade deal, I think it will hopefully start to unlock things.
0: Jason Agnew, I always lose track of the people on the panel and whether or not they're bourbon drinkers. Are you?
8: I do enjoy bourbon, but I mean, I found a replacement. Barn Burner out of Oakville is just a great Canadian version of bourbon. They just can't call it that. With this, though, where's all the booze? Is it being stored somewhere?
0: Yes,
8: are we paying for storage?
0: We are.
8: Yeah. So there comes, I mean, already, this has been a while. The storage fees have got to be racking up here. This is starting to not make sense.
0: What do you got to give away on Sunday morning?
8: Sunday morning, we are giving away tickets to Cool and the Gang. They are going to be at Fallsview Casino, and the summer's not over. We've got Canada's Wonderland Family Passes to give away. Join me Sunday at 9.
0: Thank you all. Jason Agnew is back Sunday morning. Karim Bardisi and Patrice Barnes on round two. Coming up in the next hour, John Tory with Tory's Take. Lots of things to weigh in on today. We're going to have the NBC News radio correspondent Rory O'Neill on what could happen with Luigi Mangione today. And Amanda Lang is here to talk business. It's a great hour. And then the final, Jerry and John sitting on a park bench.
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12: Good morning. I'm Stuart McGinn. It's a near perfect start to the weekend, but it could end off with rain. Right now it's 20 degrees, the forecast after the news. Doug Ford brushes off this story that his party paid to spy on Bonnie Crombie while she was on vacation in Jamaica. A growing number of federal conservative MPs say they're losing confidence in Pierre Poilievre. An accused CEO killer, Luigi Mangione, is expected to accept a plea deal in court today. Details on these and other stories coming up. But first, let's check News Talk 1010 Time Saver Traffic.
15: Well, more problems popping up for your morning commute. Issues out of Vaughan on the southbound 400 through Major Mac. It's the right lane that is out that is following a stall in the westbound 41 in the Express through Dufferin. Crews on scene of a stalled vehicle. It's in the right lane. Further west on the 41 in the Express past the 400. You have the left lane out with a stall now really jammed eastbound on the 41 starting from Renforth all the way over to past the 400 in the Express. We had a stall. It was in the right lane. That situation cleared. Off the major, it's an ongoing collision on Finch, right at Chesswood. 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
12: Well, stuff happens, according to Premier Doug Ford. That was part of his response to questions he faced yesterday, all about the PCs reportedly paying nearly $3,000 to follow Ontario Liberal leader Bonnie Crombie on a vacation to Jamaica after she won the party's leadership back in 2023. CTV's Mike Walker says Ford insists he never knew this had happened.
11: Ford stated he hoped similar tactics wouldn't continue.
13: I wouldn't do it, but again, things happen. It's no different than myself when the media has followed me down to Florida. You know something? It's politics.
11: The opposition isn't buying Ford's response.
14: It's creepy and it's disgusting. It's not just politics.
12: Bonnie Crombie hasn't publicly responded to the story. She's now seeking to get her old job back, running for mayor of Mississauga this fall. With a new poll from Liaison Strategies this morning showing she's in a dead heat with current mayor Carolyn Parrish. Meantime, Premier Ford making headlines on the trade file yesterday. He signaled for the first time that he might be open to lifting his ban on U.S. booze, depending on the outcome of negotiations. Here's what Ford had to say.
13: If we get a fair deal that will protect our steel sector, our auto sector, our forestry sector, agriculture sector, manufacturing sector, then we'd be more than happy to bring booze back on the shelves only if we have a deal that's going to protect those sectors.
12: Canada and U.S. trade officials met once again in Washington yesterday, but are remaining tight-lipped on when being asked for any kind of update. To Ottawa, where more than a dozen Conservative MPs are expressing concern about Pierre Poilievre's position as leader. CTV News has spoken to 17 party members from across the country. All but two of them agree with a recent Nanos poll that suggested there is currently no obvious challenger to Prime Minister Mark Carney. Five MPs also pointed to Ontario as a particular problem area. One said if the Conservatives fail to hold their seat in an upcoming Brantford by-election, Poilievre's leadership will be in serious trouble. Here at home, city officials repeated their calls for change yesterday after the shooting of a Toronto police officer who was responding to an e-bike robbery downtown overnight. CTV's Janice Golding has the reaction.
16: I don't know who is giving all these guns to the kids.
17: They need to clamp down on, make it harder on crime, and the judges too have to take blame.
19: While area residents expressed their concerns, the mayor laid the blame on a porous border.
20: We need to get those illegal American guns out of the streets. Okay? It should not be on the street because 80-90% of those guns that I use are illegally imported.
19: While police took aim at a faulty criminal justice system.
21: My understanding is the suspect was out on conditions for previous weapons offenses.
12: That 27-year-old man is now facing 15 new charges, including one of attempted murder. And in New York, crowds have gathered outside of a federal courthouse in Lower Manhattan amid word Luigi Mangione will accept a plea deal today. He's accused of killing UnitedHealthcare CEO Brian Thompson back in 2024. ABC's Aaron Katursky has the latest.
8: Mangione has maintained he is not guilty, but sources tell ABC News he is prepared to change his plea as he faces a mountain of evidence, including video of Thompson's murder, the killer approaching from behind and shooting him in the back. Police also said they pulled the murder weapon from his bag.
12: Some cheers of Free Luigi have been heard outside of the courthouse this morning. You can tap into breaking news anywhere. Keep in touch by downloading the CTV News app. News Talk 1010 weather, sun and cloud today with a high of 28 degrees to kick off the weekend. Partly cloudy tonight with a low down to 16. For your Saturday and Sunday, it's a mixed bag. Nice tomorrow with sun and cloud and a high of 24. But Sunday, we're expecting rain, a 70% chance of showers throughout the day. The high is also 24 degrees on Sunday. Right now, it's 22. I'm Stuart McGinn. Our next update at 10 o'clock on News Talk 1010.
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0: Okay, if you were part of the afternoon show back in the day, from 2003 to 2009, this probably kind of transports you certainly to another time of day, but perhaps even to another time. When I came to Toronto in 2003, we launched the afternoon show, and I decided, because it's my parents were very much the madman culture. So there was a cocktail hour. And I just thought the show ran for 3 hours and the last hour was 5 to 6. And I wanted a different attitude to prevail. We didn't mean we lightened up on anything. We continued to do the news, and all the big debatables. And yeah, there was lifestyle and stuff like that. But I wanted to recognize that for a lot of people, the day was very much drawing to the point where it belongs to you and your family, or just you again, that it's not about work anymore. And so I always said that the cocktail hour was, there was nothing really all that different, but it was a different attitude. And it seemed to catch on. It seemed to work very, very well. Anyway, the reason I decided to do that today is I felt the same way, although you can't do cocktails at 9 o'clock in the morning. But the 9 to 10 hour for me was where we kind of eased back on the throttle and the conversations became a little bit deeper, just in terms of length and breadth. And I wanted people to have the more of their personality. And also, we've had some amazing conversations. I mean, we've had some fantastic guests and interviews. Now, a lot of that content is going to continue, but in a more concentrated form in the first, or in the existing, as of Monday, 3 hours of the show. But I wanted to recognize that I know there's a lot of people who were enjoying the 9 o'clock hour. A lot of people were very disappointed with the announcement yesterday, even though one, you know, Julie called in and said, I love Bill Carroll. I can't wait for Bill Carroll to be from 9 to 10, but I'm really going to miss John. So that's the change that comes on Monday. And this is the last 9 o'clock hour show that I'm doing. And let's have at it. NBC News Radio national correspondent Rory O'Neill is with us. Good morning, Rory.
1: Hey there, John. Good morning.
0: So let's start with Luigi Mangione. And I think we can't just automatically assume that everybody remembers what he did and what could happen today. So let's review the crime.
1: Right. It was back in December of 2024. Mangione, as we've seen on that videotape, it appears to be Mangione on the tape, approaching United Healthcare CEO Brian Thompson from behind as Thompson walked on a New York City sidewalk, shooting and killing the healthcare executive in an execution-style murder. And today, Mangione, in about 2 hours, appears in federal court in New York, where we're expecting a plea deal. He was supposed to go to trial next month, but there may be some sort of a deal on charges, two different stalking charges that are actually the most serious charges he's facing that could get him a life prison sentence.
0: There's some highly technical legal stuff going on here because he's facing federal charges and then the homicide charges in New York. And by my understanding, Rory, the bet his lawyers are laying is if he pleads guilty to stalking, then double jeopardy applies and New York can't try him. I'm not sure the prosecutor's going to buy that.
1: Well, we'll see. The New York double jeopardy laws apparently are pretty tight compared to others. And the stalking charge is actually interstate stalking resulting in death is the charge. And that sounds pretty darn close to murder, right? And so even if you set that aside, though, on the New York State case where he's facing a second degree murder charge, there are still other weapons charges that could move forward. So the plea hearing, that's what we think is happening today, on the federal charge would avoid a trial on the federal charges next month, but still possibly leave a state trial early next year.
0: Okay, and you're on another story today, this oddball affair of a U.S. naval ship that has been called home because it's turned into like a prison camp.
1: Yeah, well, the USS Abraham Lincoln has been at sea for, well, since November with no stops, really. And some of the reports are that crew members have been frustrated by, you know, a lack of hot water, cold or rotten food getting on board. Some have actually, we believe, according to reports, have jumped overboard and had to be rescued, so desperate to get off this ship. And now another carrier is being sent there to replace it in the Gulf. There's going to be a lot more focus on this story moving forward.
0: Rory, thank you. Have a great Friday. Have a great weekend.
1: Thanks, John. Talk to you soon.
0: That is NBC News national radio correspondent Rory O'Neill. So around this juncture of the show yesterday, I was taking calls about Bonnie Crombie and the whole business of her being stalked. And somebody called in and said, well, what about that reporter who was peering over the fence at Rob Ford's house? And I said, never happened. And yeah, he actually wasn't particularly belligerent or firm on it. He said, oh, okay. But it does speak to how certain things, certain stories just continue. They never go away. They never die. And so if you want to criticize the Star or Daniel Dale, just raise this story. Oh, he was spying on Rob Ford. So I wanted to be absolutely sure I had the right memory of the affair. So I wrote to Daniel and he sent me this. He said, "Hey, John, great to hear. Thanks for reaching out. Let's see. You're right. The late Mayor Ford explicitly admitted in an apology letter to me." And then he sent me the letter. "An incident involving Mr. Dale occurred near my residence in May 2012, more than 1.5 years ago. In my interview with Mr. Black," he was doing an interview with another reporter, "I, Rob Ford, recounted that I caught the incident on the bricks over the fence taking pictures," the individual, I should say, "on the bricks over the fence taking pictures, and that he dropped his phone, dropped his camera and everything. And I stated it was on my property, on the fence, and he had cinder blocks that he had to step onto to get over the fence, and then he took pictures." Rob Ford goes on to write, "This recollection of the incident is inaccurate, and that I never saw Mr. Dale standing on bricks or cinder blocks, never saw Mr. Dale looking over my fence, never saw Mr. Dale taking any pictures. There's no basis for saying, as I did on December 17th and in the past, that Mr. Dale was lurking or leering near or over my fence or behaving surreptitiously, and I should not have said that. In the interview, I was recounting what I had initially been told by a neighbor. There was a police investigation at the time, no charges laid against Mr. Dale, who I understand told

0: didn't happen. It happens all the time. So he may not have manufactured the story to smear Daniel. He may have just heard what the neighbor had said and decided, I guess that's how it happened, and then remembered it as his own memory. But good on him for admitting the error. The larger story, though, is there are all kinds of stories out there where, you know, people will raise them as a very quick way of dismissing somebody. The, you know, famous quote is, if anybody talks about Al Gore, which is fairly rare now, but back in the day when somebody talked about Al Gore, people would say, oh, the guy who said he invented the internet never said it. It's 9:15. Let's get to News Talk 1010 Time Saver Traffic.
1: Well, John, we had some problems on the Don Valley Parkway northbound. It was right through Winford Drive. It was the right lane blocked to this collision. The problems there have all been cleared. If you're headed on the northbound side of things, traffic at this point is severely backed up from well before Don Mills. Then on the southbound 404 DPP combination, at least it's problem-free. Still slow going, though, from Shepherd all the way down towards about the Winford Drive stretch. Haven't spotted any issues if you're traveling out towards the 401 had some problems westbound at the express at Dufferin. It was a collision. It was in the left lane. The problems there have all been cleared, so the good news keeps on rolling. And southbound on the 400, delays still there from Shepherd onto the east and westbound 401 ramps. I spoke too soon. It looks like now we have some debris being cleaned up. Southbound 400 ramp to the eastbound 401. It's a right lane blocked off the major routes. Still a collision happening on Finch right at Chesswood. 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
6: There's kind of a sweet spot.
4: Amanda Lang.
8: Good morning, Amanda Lang.
6: Happy Friday.
8: A happy Friday to you. Interesting, I'm reading all kinds of different perspective this week and all kinds of different sources about the state of trade negotiations between Canada and the U.S. All of this with the deadline of August 19th looming. You're referencing today a former diplomat who says this is going to end in tears.
6: Yeah, Colin Robertson was on BNN Bloomberg talking about, where this will all go. The truth is we don't know, right? We know that there is this kind of deadline of those 50% tariffs. That could be extended. And our trade negotiators, you probably saw this week, threatened that it's a cliff. Those need to go away. In other words, we don't want to be negotiating 50% tariffs. We have other things that we already had to negotiate. So don't introduce these new draconian measures. But we are down to the wire on those ones. So will they get extended? Will we get something that looks like a deal in order to take them off the table? It feels to me like we probably will. If I were betting that early next week, we'll find out that there's enough movement that we'll get there. But it all depends on a willingness on the other side, to be honest, to meet us and actually have the negotiations.
8: Not sure if you saw the interview with Anthony Scaramucci, who worked in the White House for like 10 days, but I had no idea the guy has made a huge career for himself in media since then. And he used to work at Goldman Sachs, and he's a good friend of the prime minister. Anyway, he said Trump's going to talk.
6: I mean, I think a lot of people, certainly on the 50%, I think people feel as though he will. And we, by the way, are helped along by the jobs data that the U.S. just had and the inflation data they had, which although it was slightly better, it's still running too hot for them. And so they've got, weak labor market, strong inflation. That's not a great thing for consumers. So that's got to be on the president's mind. And the tariffs are a big part of that.
8: You have another story about tariffs, and this is how some of them are going unpaid because some entities are dodging them. How's that work?
6: So this is the Trump White House. This is actually kind of comical. In a report this week, they said countries are routing their exports through third countries to avoid tariffs. Guess what? That's, of course, what people will do. But they're estimating that their losses are between 19 to 26 billion U.S. a year. And this is everybody, everybody in the world will find new routes for their stuff to avoid paying. We all will do it, right? We will shop at a different store if the prices at our existing store are higher. It's the way it goes. But he's blaming mostly China on finding backdoor routes into the U.S. Now, this has always been a problem. It's actually going to be central to our trade talks. China does find a way to get things through the Canadian market and into the U.S. and definitely through Mexico and into the U.S. There's no doubt about it. So solving that's an issue. But to kind of say, they don't like our tariffs and they're finding ways around it is a little bit of a funny way to go about it.
8: Gas tax holiday is coming to an end. This is a federal initiative. Mm-hmm. And here in Ontario, of course, the premier and the finance minister make a great big splash every 6 months renewing their lower gas tax. So what are the feds going to do, do you think?
6: Yeah, the question is, do they extend the holiday or do they say, look, it's time to put it back on? And you can make a case either way. Obviously, I think when they put the gas tax holiday on, and this gives up to $6 billion in federal revenue. It's not nothing. They thought that the war in Iran would be short-lived and we could all go back to, doing what we were doing. There are people who don't want it on at all. They want it to be removed, and that includes the provinces. The problem is you have to ask the question, if you're going to remove a source of revenue, where else are you going to get it? Because we're spending that money. money. And it's not a terrible thing to tax something we want people to use less of. Now, one thing I would say is reducing that tax permanently on people who are filling up for transport purposes, so the goods that are shipping across the country, makes tons of sense because that does feed its way into consumer prices. But for you and me, we should probably be paying, you know, taxes at the pump, because it's we could choose not to drive if we don't, you know, to a certain extent. We could drive less if we don't want to pay that tax, and that's probably good all around.
8: And Canadian payments platform Moneris is being sold to U.S. private equity. That's kind of the reverse of what a lot of Canadian people like Vaz Bednar are calling for these days, that we need to have a digital and financial sovereignty.
6: Yeah, I mean, it's so a lot of people would be like, what is Moneris? And fair enough, it's a payment system that two of our banks put together to help transactions with businesses. So most of us don't really know what it is. But to your point, we do want Canadian companies to grow here. And instead, what we're seeing is a huge rush of takeovers, foreign investment coming into the country, but it's doing it to buy Canadian entities. And that's a problem. You know, that does lose our kind of our sovereignty. So will this one matter? Maybe less so, because it's such a protected industry. But there are others. You know, we just saw a chip takeover. AMD, a big chip manufacturer, bought Thales, which is an AI chip maker in Canada. That was a loss to our ecosystem. And we, you know, I don't know what we're supposed to do about it, but we should find ways to grow Canadian champions here rather than selling out.
8: Okay, another big sale was Air Canada. If I understand the story, 25% of their loyalty program they sold off, and boy, did the street like that.
6: The street liked it. And by the way, while we're on this subject, there's reason to like it. So Blackstone was the kind of the headline on this. That's a huge U.S. private equity firm. And you could say, Blackstone's buying it. That means they're going to, you know, ruin Aeroplan and your points are going to become devalued. Blackstone partnered with big Canadian pension funds, including the Caisse de Depot, which is one of our biggest. And this is what we should be doing. Canadian pension funds should be making these investments. Air Canada kind of maintains control. They fully control Aeroplan still, but they can also buy back this investment in 5 to 7 years. So to me, this was the kind of deal where you're inviting foreign capital, but you're not selling the whole farm. So this is actually a winner. And Air Canada is going to use the money to buy back stock and pay down, buy back stock and pay down debt, which is why the stock did so well this week.
8: Okay. And I must have missed a chapter in this novel, because I always thought Jerry Schwartz owned Aeroplan.
6: I think not for a long time. Air Canada's had it for a while.
8: Okay, thanks a lot for this.
6: Good to talk.
8: That is Amanda Lang, and Amanda Lang, of course, she's the CTV News Chief Financial Correspondent, host of Taking Stock with Amanda Lang on BNN Bloomberg, also on CTV News Channel and CP24, and then there's an encore presentation right here on News Talk 1010. Jerry Schwartz. Gary Slate was part of the team that brought basketball to Toronto, that created the Raptors. So he, to this day, I'm sure it was part of the sale in the end, to this day, he has courtside seats and he loves to give them away. So once, and this was years ago, it's only ever happened once, but he said, how'd you like to use the courtside seats? And so there we were. And the courtside seats that he has are right beside Jerry Schwartz and Heather Reisman, who I don't know. But I thought, you know, if I'm going to sit here, so I just went, hey, Jerry. Hey, Heather. How you doing? Okay. Robin Urbach has a fun column today. God made toddlers smaller than adults for a reason. She says, we lack a word in the English language for the emotion that floods the body of a parent who is the custodian of a screaming child on an airplane. It's some combination of humiliation, helplessness, and a palpable sense of being judged. Your brain considers all sorts of scenarios in that moment. Can I order a rye for the baby? How long will it take me to die if I throw myself out the window? She says there are all sorts of judgments one can make from the outside looking in on a situation like this. You should never take a toddler on a red eye. The parents should have prepared with toys and snacks. Porter should have kicked the family off the flight sooner. And the parent should have performed a pretzel maneuver, folding the child into his or her seat and holding the toddler down for takeoff. But Robin goes on to opine that these days, the sort of bodily autonomy principle when it comes to kids, that even parents can't manhandle kids, let alone, of course, you know, teachers can't, and certainly flight attendants can't. But she says that, you know, parents should be able to, under certain circumstances, and in this one, perform the pretzel maneuver. Just grab the kid, put them in the seat, fasten the seatbelt. In all likelihood, they don't have the wherewithal to be able to get themselves out. She said there are good reasons driving this social shift toward bodily autonomy for children, and almost all of them make exceptions for situations where a child's welfare is concerned. But the unintended effect is a climate of hyper-surveillance of physical interactions between adults and kids, which is made worse by a culture where parents are constantly judging each other and feeling judged. She says, we live, we learn, we contemplate jumping out of the window of the airplane and our untimely deaths. Ultimately, we do the best we can, then drown our sorrows in rye alone, just until the baby becomes old enough to partake. That's Robin Urbach publishing in the Globe and Mail. I got a short list of about five or six columnists that I just keep coming back to, and Robin's one of them. 9:30. Which means, oh, incidentally, Tory, John Tory coming up next with Tory's Take. But right now, News Talk 1010, Time Saver Traffic.
2: Well, MTO crews on scene cleaning up debris on the southbound 400 ramp to the eastbound 401. Find that right lane block. So that's why there's a little bit of a slowdown from Shepherd on the 400. Once you hop onto the 401, still slow on the eastbound side, 427 out to the 400. Things are quickly improving. Westbound 401 busiest from Keel out to the 427 in sections. And really jammed northbound on the Don Valley Parkway from north of Don Mills up to Winford. Was the scene of a collision. It was in the right lane, and that problem did all clear. News Talk 1010, weather for the rest of your day. A mix of sun and cloud, and highs for today expected to reach 28 degrees. Right now, it's very sunny. We're sitting at 22. A little bit of a humid exit feels like 24. 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
5: 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Well, it's not good public policy.
6: Tory's Take.
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6: With John Tory.
7: Good morning. Happy Friday, John Tory.
8: How have you survived your first week back?
7: Very well, actually. I came back very, very refreshed. I mean, I took a month off, for Pete's sake. And my thanks to you for holding down the fort. I think I was telling you that... I generally don't haunt my own show when I'm away, so I don't want to lurk. But a whole bunch of people in my house were addicted to the round table, so I heard a lot of it anyway. But thank you.
8: Oh, good. And I'm still waking up at 3:30 in the morning.
7: Oh, that'll go on. I'm wondering after I retire, you know, how long it's going to take. And I don't know if I'll ever get there.
8: Probably not, because it's just a habit. I mean, your body's in that habit and your mind is in that habit. So anyway, welcome back.
7: Okay, so I know you're guesting this morning on Jerry Agar's show, so you probably want to keep your powder dry, but quick thoughts on the whole Bonnie Crombie business.
8: Well, it is not as routine as Premier Ford says, and I understand why he has to say that and why he should remove himself from it, in the sense that I don't believe for one second that he would countenance or approve or otherwise, you know, feel right about that, about spying on somebody else in the opposition. Just like I said when you were away, that, you know, when it came to the hotel expense scandal and so on, Doug Ford wouldn't think of expensing a hotel room to the public for any reason whatsoever, even when he's traveling on legitimate business. Having said that, it's way over the top. I mean, it's just not something that you should be doing. And to me, it's almost in the same category, but maybe worse than protesting in front of the home of an elected official. It's just not, it's not right. So I think Doug Ford might have been a bit more emphatic in just saying, I don't approve of it. But having said that, he certainly said it was unacceptable, and he's right.
7: Well, you'll talk more about it, obviously, because I know you have other things to say on the issue at 10:20 with Jerry Agar. Speaking of an emphatic Doug Ford, this was him some time ago when people first started to wonder and ask if Bonnie Crombie was going to be running for her old job, mayor of Mississauga.
9: You know something? I never get involved in municipal elections, but I will send an army down here to make sure I support Mayor Parrish. It was an absolute disaster under Bonnie Crombie. Rose taxes like they've never seen before. Cut off everything about housing. She was an absolute disaster. So what I say to Mayor Bonnie Crombie, bring it on. Let's go.
7: Okay. Well, let's go. I also love that he begins with,
8: you gotta love him.
7: I don't talk about I don't interfere with politics, whatever he says off the top. And then he goes on a rant. But as you know, today there's a poll out and there's a few takeaways from it. One is that Carolyn Parrish and Bonnie Crombie are tied at 35%. The other is Deepika DeMerla and Alvin Tejo aren't doing well. And amongst voters, actually, Alvin, who's a contributor here on News Talk 1010 when we're not running election campaigns, is at 9%. So he's in the single digits.
8: But, you know, 9% when you have the two front runners tied, and I'm not surprised at that, by the way. They are both very formidable campaigners. They both have name recognition. They've both been around a long time. So I'm not surprised at that. I wouldn't have expected one or the other of them to be way ahead. But, of course, when you mention, it's true, Alvin Tedjo in single digits, and I think Deepika De Mera just, you know, a bit ahead, they are going to be a huge factor in the campaign. The question is, there's two questions. One, will either of them drop out on the basis that they can see the writing on the wall? And I think it's the same with Chris Alexander in Toronto. I mean, again, he's got to have concluded by now, even after 2 weeks, that he has chosen not to make a big splash and come up with a whole bunch of announcements and, you know, establish himself as a person who could win. And is he going to stay in to make some point or other, or is he going to step out? Same is true for Alvin and for Deepika. I mean, I think one of them stands to be the queen maker, as it were, if they wanted to be, for one candidate or the other. But I think this thing is going to go down to the wire, and the big factor will be the performance of those two candidates and their decisions as to whether they stay on the ballot. Their performance, they'll make the debates because they both got enough points to make the debates. There aren't going to be as many debates as there are in Toronto and Mississauga, but it'll be widely watched. And I don't know whether they feel like the problem in this case is both of them, Deepika and Alvin, have run kind of saying they're not the status quo. Well, if you endorse either of the other two, you're kind of endorsing the status quo, meaning that they've both been the mayor and they both are not that far apart on their record, frankly, regardless of what Premier Ford or anybody else says. It was noted in the poll as well, or in the stories anyway, John, that Doug Ford's full-throated endorsement of Mayor Parrish may turn out to be a liability. It's hard to know. I mean, I think Premier Ford has learned that getting involved in these things is generally not to his benefit and doesn't necessarily benefit the candidate that he's endorsing.
7: Well, and I can't wait for the debate because this is going to be a colorful affair. I don't think they like each other, so, and it's winner take all, so they're probably really going to be at each other's throats.
8: No, and Carolyn Parrish, you'll remember, I mean, when she was an MP, she is a real tough fighter. I mean, she will not hesitate to take the gloves off, and Bonnie Crombie's no slouch either, so I think you're right, the debates will be maybe more interesting even than Toronto, but they'll certainly be interesting.
7: You have some thoughts this morning on how the U of T Law School is looking to ban computers in the classroom. I find that interesting. I imagine the great clattering of keys of like 100 students could get annoying, but that's how young people do stuff.
8: Well, exactly. And I didn't. I mean, I wrote everything down. And then when I studied, I came to write it down, too. Like, I would rewrite my notes from lectures when I was studying in law school. And I agree with you. I mean, if you're standing at the front giving a lecture and there's all that clattering of keys, it's going to be maybe distracting. However, the excuse they give, which is, well, you know, it really isn't about people being distracted and being on the internet or being on social media while I'm giving a lecture. The excuse is they don't study properly when they're typing it. I mean, welcome to 2026. I mean, this is the way people take down notes. I guess they could have an alternative and just have everybody record, because if you really wanted to be in 2026, you'd record the notes with your phone and have AI turn it into a nice summary for you. I'm not sure if they'd feel any better about that. I just think the whole thing is ridiculous and that they should stay out of. I mean, if it was making a really loud noise and, you know, really just distracting the whole class, leave alone the professor, I'd say, well, maybe there should be a discussion about that. But they shouldn't be issuing fiats in this regard anyway. It's silly. And it's not, it is 2026. And I just think the excuse they give is very lame. And I think it's really that they're concerned that maybe students have their laptops open and the professor is so boring that they're going and looking at Instagram or something instead of paying attention to the lecture.
7: And you know me and urban development and all that kind of stuff. So a new high-rise rental proposal for Mervish Village. It's been I probably passed by there about a year ago, and I was absolutely gobsmacked by how different it is today. But it's not over.
8: No, and by the way, you're right about that, and people should go to Bathurst and Bloor, which is where Mervish Village is, and see the whole development that's taken place there, because it was done in a very thoughtful way, and so on. But the story today is that there's somebody now putting an application in with a majority or a solid, you know, plurality of apartments that are 2 and 3 bedrooms. And I only wanted to comment on the fact that when I was mayor, when I started as mayor back then, we had to literally force developers to include 2 apartments. These were condo buildings, but 2 apartments that had 3 bedrooms because they didn't want to build them. They wanted to build the investment condos, as I call them, shoebox condos, other people call them, that sold like hotcakes to people who were investing. And it meant that there wasn't accommodation available for families. And now I think there's been a recognition in rental and maybe in condos if they start getting built again, that a big part of your potential market is families who have accepted or even embraced the fact they're going to live in high-rise buildings for a good part of their life, but they need accommodations that take account of that with more than one bedroom. So I just think that the fact you've got somebody putting in a rental building application that has a huge number of family 2- and 3-bedroom units is very significant. It's very positive, and how things change. You know, it's just very interesting. A lot of people are now saying, as they have said in New York and London forever, as you know, we're going to live in a high-rise building, and that's where we're going to live, and we're going to make our life there, and they view it as a good thing. So I just think this is a very significant development that somebody's actually putting in an application wanting to build these as opposed to being forced to do it by the city.
7: Yeah, and you mentioned the shoebox condos, which were built not for people really to happily live in, but as investment chips, investment items. There was an article in the Globe and Mail you may have seen probably a month ago or so where they talked about building condos for end users, and I hadn't come across the term, but basically it's just common sense. Building condos for the people who are going to live in them, in which case they got to be bigger. And then there's all kinds of other phenomenon of stuff that you put in them, like dog baths in the garage. But still, it's if you're going to build for families and make more condos almost like a house in a building, then more people are going to want to buy them now, and we're not going to have the shoebox ones anymore.
8: Absolutely. And I think that's a reflection of reality, John, in that the investor condo market has kind of gone away. It had its time and it's gone. And it did produce stock that was rented to people. So in that sense, it became kind of a form of rental accommodation. And the other thing that's interesting, these are all things worthy of talking about. For all the bad talk about the real estate market, there's an interesting trend in rental buildings. Not only are they going to have more families, 2- and 3-bedroom units, but they've got condo-like amenities now in rental buildings. So when you rent, and admittedly, these aren't the ones that are affordable, but in the rental stock, there's now routinely in condo, in rental buildings, the kinds of things you would only have expected to find in a condo building previously. And that's a positive too, because it means more people will accept the notion that could be their home as opposed to having to have it somewhere else. So there's lots happening, notwithstanding the sort of bad news and discouraging news in the housing business. I think there's lots happening there that will stand us in good stead going forward when things recover, as undoubtedly they will. The city's still growing and still needs more housing, and there's lots of rental being built, and you and I both can remember a day when there was no rental being built at all.
7: Yep.
8: And that was not a good thing either.
7: John, thank you very much. Good to have you.
8: Have a great weekend, John.
7: You too. John Torrey with Torrey's Take. And coming up next, Jerry Agar and I. I actually pitched one day a while back because we got into one of those discussions. It was like Kids Today or something. Or do you remember the 1937 Warner Brothers classic? And I said, you know, all we need is a park bench. And then I thought, might make a good video podcast. It's 9:45.
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7: Hey, it's the home stretch. And something I'm going to miss is Jerry being in studio for the last bit of the show, because I set the goal about 2 years ago. I made the mistake, Jerry would come in and I'd bring up some news story and then Jerry would go on a tear and I'd think, this is not fun. I mean, on his show, it's great, but it's just, it's not my jam. And so I decided, okay, I'm going to bring up stuff because Jerry loves talking about pop culture and music and comedy and telling stories from his career and all that kind of stuff, talking about his family and his kids. And I set the goal that at least once in this segment every day I would make him laugh. And I only failed twice. So, and in like 2 years. So that's a pretty good record. See where we go today. But this is the last time we're going to have this particular segment. But that's okay. A lot of people have suggested, including Jerry, why don't I just do Party of Two? On a more serious front, though, because Jerry's arriving in studio, I just wanted to revisit because I thought it was an important conversation, and I'm very impressed with this guy. He's a member of the Legislative Assembly in BC, and Tumbler Ridge is in his riding, and that is where an 18-year-old murdered their mother and half-brother, then got into a vehicle, drove to a school, and killed five people before killing themselves. And what's happened here is the RCMP have released all kinds of documents about their investigation, heavily redacted, unfortunately. But in the conversation, I started by asking, because this is, you know, not to be ignored, how is the community doing?
20: Yes, I can. I try to spend at least one day a week in the community. Oftentimes it's 2 days a week. And obviously, that's the first question that I ask when I engage with a constituent. I would say that all in all, things are improving. There is an outlook toward a better future. There is if you've never had the opportunity, which most people haven't, if you've never had the opportunity to be in that community, it is beautiful. It is nestled in the mountains. It has waterfalls. It has a UNESCO world site. It has dinosaur tracks. It has world-class river boating, hiking, the Emperor's Challenge. Honestly, what I was hearing from constituents was that the summer was an opportunity to reset mentally and to look forward to the beauty and the fantastic opportunities that are present for folks in that area.
7: I asked Larry Neufeld in the documents that have revealed a great deal about the investigation, and unfortunately, I said they were redacted. A lot of things are redacted, like there's no timeline on how that day unfolded, and all the social media has been blacked out. But I said, does the experience in the community and these documents, do they expose that there were warning signs?
20: Absolutely. There were many warning signs. There were warning signs within the community. Community members were aware of them. The individual themselves was aware that there was an issue. They sought help and it was not available, at least not within a readily. I understand that it was a 5 to 6 hour drive to get the mental health care that that individual required. So yes, there were many warning signs, and unfortunately, it ended in an incredibly tragic scenario.
7: That is Larry Neufeld. He is an MLA for Peace River South in British Columbia. It is 9:53. Jerry Agar joins us, and that is from the final concert by the Tragically Hip.
0: Uh-huh.
7: And they're going to rebroadcast that concert on August 22nd, which is, if you can believe it, the 10th anniversary of that concert.
21: Really?
7: Feels like yesterday.
21: Well, when I think back to some of the people that I knew who were all excited about it, and they no longer work here, I guess I can sort of figure that out. But that was a long time ago. When you say they, are who's rebroadcasting it?
7: The CBC.
21: Oh, okay.
7: Yeah, because they did the original broadcast, which I watched in basically in Perry Sound, which is kind of, I guess I should have watched it in...
21: Bob Cajun.
7: You probably... There, bing. Did it.
21: Okay, let's move on.
7: You may have had a similar experience that I did, though, because of the time that you were living and working in the United States. And that would be that growing up in Quebec, Tragically Hip had no footprint.
21: They had no footprint for me either, because I left and went to the United States to work kind of before they took off. And they have no footprint in the United States whatsoever. And I think there was one city where they were popular or something, but you know, they're just not known there. And so I came back. And when I came back, we were in the midst of this whole thing about how Gord Downie had the problem that he had. And yeah. I felt, you know, very sorry for him for that. But the music didn't connect for me.
7: For those it does connect with, though, I think Donnie was one of them, Donnie Coulter.
21: Yeah, former producer here.
7: Yeah, and they live and breathe the Tragically Hip.
21: Yeah.
7: Yeah.
21: Yeah, and, you know, actually, one day, finally, when all of this was going on, I went on the radio and said, I don't get it. Like, I just don't get the music. And I actually had calls from people who said, well, thank God somebody said that.
7: Oh, yeah. No, believe me, some people, and notwithstanding Gord Downie's challenges and early death,
21: right.
7: You know, would say they're a university bar band.
21: Yeah.
7: You know, so people were quite derisive at the time. But, you know, it doesn't have to be your music, right?
21: No, of course not. There are plenty of people who are very popular and they don't connect with me. And there are acts that I really like that probably people go, who are you talking about?
7: Yeah, I resolved years ago when I was working more on entertainment than anything else that I was never going to be snobby that like, well, how can you like that? Or why would you dislike that? I mean, everybody's going to have their own thing.
21: Art is subjective.
7: Yeah. And but there are bad movies.
21: Well, there are paintings where you go, really, I could do better than that. And somehow they're famous or yeah. whatever. But
7: have you shared that with the listeners that you're painting now? Because
21: yeah.
7: you're very good at it.
21: I have. Well, thank you. You've only seen the two or three good ones.
7: Yeah. Well, did you resolve that that issue that you had where you were painting for somebody on a deadline and you didn't think it was any good?
21: Well, it wasn't any good, I don't think. I don't know if that got resolved. I gave it to them.
7: All of the people you've given paintings to are wondering.
21: Yeah, that's exactly right. You know, you give painting to somebody and they're always complimentary. Thank you very much. Here's the thing, though. I've had people who actually know the work that I've done ask me to do one. My daughter just did. She just did a hiking tour in Europe. It's called the Tour de Mont Blanc. And Mont Blanc is a mountain that sits over the intersection, essentially, of France, Italy, and Switzerland. And so when you do the tour, it was 9 days of hiking that you go around, you go through those three countries. And she all of a sudden wrote to me and said, I'm going to find my favorite photographs. I'm going to send you three of them. You pick one and please do a painting. So you know what? I feel pretty good about the fact that she asked me to do that.
7: Well, at least you're not doing Red Skelton and painting clowns.
21: Well, yeah. You know why I don't paint clowns?
7: Why?
21: John Wayne Gacy painted clowns.
7: Oh, super.
21: Yeah.
7: What's happening on your show?
21: Several things. What's wrong with the beaches, by the way? Whenever I see a story that has to do with NIMBYism, it seems to come out of the beaches. Do you realize if you live in the beaches, and you can weigh in later on my show, but do you realize you live in a city? Like, is the problem you think you live in a village?
7: Yeah, but it feels a bit more like Venice Beach.
21: It's just, for God's sake, stop it. Okay? You live in a city. Just accept that that's the case.
7: Okay.
21: All right. I don't, I'm really not very understanding, so I don't have a big position on it, but I'm going to ask about, I think, what's going on with this idea at the law school saying you can't bring your laptop in and take notes on it.
7: Yeah, John Tory was talking about that.
21: Yeah.
7: And I get it. It's probably because a lot of people aren't even paying attention, but that's their problem.
21: Well, yeah, but they also said that studies have shown that if you handwrite your notes, you remember the information better.
7: I don't know if anybody does handwriting anymore, though.
21: Well, what they're trying to get them back to it, yeah. I guess. Also, I'm going to have Sean Shapiro or another relevant expert on traffic issues on that great big motorhome parked out in front of an apartment block.
7: You could play Jesus in a camper van for that.
21: I don't care if it rains or freezes, as long as I got my plastic Jesus sitting on the dashboard of my car.
7: Listen, this has been a lot of fun doing this with you, and it's not like...
21: Yeah, we're done, aren't we?
7: It's not like I'm full on retiring. It's
21: no.
7: Just, we're not going to have this.
21: Are you in a landing pattern?
7: You know what? I won't say it's emotional, but it's a bit of a challenge this week because this feels like a dress rehearsal for actual retirement.
21: Oh, I see.
7: Yeah.
21: But still got to come in and work every day.
7: Oh, I know, but for 3 instead of 4 hours.
21: All right.
7: And Bill Carroll joins us on Monday, 9 to 10. Changes are coming in. Talk on Monday.

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5: Good morning, I'm Stuart McGinn. Sun and cloud today and tomorrow before the blip of the weekend on Sunday with showers expected. Right now it's 22 degrees. The forecast after the news. More conservative MPs are expressing doubt in Pierre Poilievre's position as party leader. Toronto police are searching for a suspect after a stabbing downtown this morning. And the Blue Jays begin another big series tonight. The New York Yankees are in town this weekend. Details on these and other stories coming up. But first, News Talk 1010, Time Saver Traffic.
6: We have problems happening in the Toronto NQBWs at the start of the ramp to the Centennial Parkway. Thought it was a stall, but it looks like a vehicle's gone into the ditch. So emergency crews are blocking the left lane of the ramp. But this situation, all things considered, is not really impacting your drive or your commute. Headed towards the 401, still left over volume as you head on the eastbound side from Renforth out to Keele. Westbound delays from the DVP out towards the Avenue Road stretch. And off the major routes, it looks like we saw this collision on Finch right at Chestwood. Canadian Tire's back to class. 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I'm Adjoint Siaya Bois. 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
5: A growing number of conservative MPs are expressing doubt in Pierre Poilievre's position as leader. 17 MPs have told CTV News they're concerned with some of the most recent polling numbers and believe that a major test could be right around the corner for the party, with a resignation expected to trigger a by-election in the riding of Brantford. CTV's Jeremy Charon has the latest.
7: This is a riding that is held by Larry Brock. It's a riding that has been held since 2008, and one Ontario MP CTV News spoke with believes this could be a real test, and that if the Conservatives are not able to hold that riding, it could spell trouble for Poilievre's leadership. This MP compared this to the Toronto-St. Paul's by-election in 2024 in the lead-up to former Prime Minister Justin Trudeau's resignation.
5: Well, Larry Brock has signaled that he could resign this weekend. Meantime, the House of Commons still remains on its summer break and will until September 21st. Toronto police say a man has been sent to hospital after a stabbing downtown this morning. It happened shortly after 8 a.m. in the busy Bloor and Yonge area. The man suffered minor injuries, while police say they're now searching for a suspect who ran off from the scene. He's described as having a heavy build with a black beard. Police say he was last seen wearing a blue puffer vest, a gray t-shirt with gray pants, and a black baseball hat. An early morning crash in Brampton has left one person with critical injuries. This happened at McLaughlin and Queen shortly before 3:30 this morning. The crash sending a male victim to hospital with these life-threatening injuries. One other person was also injured in the crash, sent to hospital with non-life-threatening injuries. A cause of that crash remains under investigation. Well, it still feels like pulling teeth trying to get answers or details from Canadian or American trade officials down in Washington. CTV's Mike Lugatour says there was another meeting yesterday between both sides.
8: How are the trade talks going with Canada, sir?
9: Just another day at USTR.
10: U.S. Trade Representative Jamieson Greer said little ahead of his meeting with his Canadian counterparts. Same thing for Canada-U.S. Trade Minister Dominic LeBlanc.
9: Mr. LeBlanc, have we rejected any proposals by the U.S.?
11: We're not talking about that.
10: LeBlanc and lead trade negotiator Janice Charette were supposed to meet with Greer for an hour, but it went 90 minutes.
9: There's a lot of workers that want to know what's happening with these talks, Minister.
11: So we're continuing to do the important work that Canadians expect us to do.
9: How many more meetings are you going to have with Mr. Greer, with Ambassador Greer?
11: We'll have as many meetings as it takes.
5: The deadline for Donald Trump's new 50% tariffs is on Wednesday. And in sports, the Blue Jays couldn't complete the series sweep against the Red Sox yesterday. It was a close game until the eighth inning when Boston's Caleb Durbin did this.
12: Deep to left field. McAdoo back, and it's a grand slam. And it is 5-0 for the Red Sox.
5: It ended a 7-0 final, that call from Sportsnet. The Jays looking to bounce back in another key weekend series that gets underway tonight with the Yankees in town. Toronto is just 2 games back of a playoff spot. You can tap into breaking news anywhere. 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Sun and cloud tomorrow as well with a high of 24 degrees, but Sunday not looking quite as nice with a 70% chance of showers. Right now it is sunny at 24 degrees. I'm Stuart McGinn. Our next update at 11 o'clock on News Talk 1010.

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1: Good morning. Good to have you along. I can't trust anybody. That I hate to say that, but we just have to become so cynical and untrusting now because it seems like every second day I come in here, there's some scam story to talk about. Actually, yesterday there was a scam story to talk about, and I didn't talk about it because I was too busy talking about Bill Carroll joining us after having left, you know, years ago, which is how I ended up being here. But it's Bill Carroll from 9 to 10 on this radio station starting Monday. But what I wanted to talk about is this latest scam that I had read about, and it is that the scammers produce a sticker that makes it look like when you go up to the gas pump and you tap your card for gas that you're authorizing $250 for gas, but you're actually sending $250 to some scammer and not getting any gas. And my whole trip that I took just recently, about 5,000 kilometers, over 3,000 miles on my motorcycle, everywhere I went, across Canada and then back through the United States, that's how almost every time I got gas. I wasn't even putting the credit card in the machine anymore, just tapping on that thing. And it's very convenient, et cetera. Now, would I notice if somebody had carefully put a sticker over top of that thing? I always hope so, but maybe not. I mean, you pull up, you're thinking about other things, you're buying gas. So I could have been victimized by that. It turns out I wasn't, and I'm glad I haven't been. But they're getting very clever, the scammers. Well, they've been clever for a long, long time. And in this case, it must be working, or we wouldn't have heard stories about it. I don't know, maybe it only works once, because if you tapped and the 250 disappeared, and then why am I not getting gas? You're going to walk in at some point or push the button and say, why isn't this thing working? Well, you haven't used your credit card. Yes, I have. Well, somebody's going to come out eventually and go, uh-oh, there's a sticker on here. But hey, if they can get $250 each time they do it, I guess it's going to be worth it to them, driving around to gas stations, putting that sticker on there. But in fact, I just finished this morning some stuff the company makes us do where we did little online training sessions about not clicking on this or clicking on that and causing problems for the company, because it's relentless, isn't it? Text messages that I receive along the lines of, hey, we haven't been in touch. I'm looking at it going, yeah, that's because you're a scammer, so I don't want to talk to you. And I just ignore it. And if it happens to be somebody I know, either their name is going to come up or eventually they're going to call me or something and say, why aren't you responding? Oh. Now, one cool thing is I don't respond to some of the emails that I get that are purporting to be from the company. I just ignore it. And then somebody comes to me and says, why aren't you responding to, you know, HR or management or whatever? Oh, I thought it was a scam. So I didn't. I don't have to deal with all that stuff. You're laughing, Mark. I'm telling you, that's a technique for not having to do stuff.
2: The only problem is they actually give you points for reporting the emails. So if you don't report them and ignore them, you only get like partial credit.
1: Oh, I see. So they'll say, okay, fine, but you should have reported it if you thought it was a scam.
2: Yeah, exactly.
1: Okay, all right, okay. But I was looking today, or yesterday, actually, but then didn't get to it. The Canadian government has a webpage called the Little Black Book of Scams, and it's an interesting page. They say every year, Canadians lose millions of dollars to the activities of scammers who bombard us with online mail, door-to-door, and telephone scams. Yeah, not all of these scams are necessarily involving your credit card, your email, the electronic stuff. People coming to your door are also scamming you. You used to be able to go door-to-door and sell vacuum cleaners or whatever it is. I now when people come to my door, I just tell them I'm not interested. Yeah, but it's really, no, I'm not interested. And probably sometimes they're legitimate people trying to raise money for a charity or whatever it might be. And I just, no. Keep in mind that the scammers will go after everyone. They don't care if you have a lot of money or a little money. If you got a little, they want all of it. If you got a lot, they want all of that too. So they'll take money from anybody. But from this Canadian government webpage, the Little Black Book of Scams, and you could quite easily tell me you don't trust the government, but that's I understand that. But I'll go through what they say are some myths. Busting these common myths will minimize your chance of being scammed. The myth is that all companies, businesses, and organizations are legitimate because they're licensed and monitored by the government. But that's not always true. There are rules about setting up and running a business or a company in Canada. But, of course, the scammers can just pretend that they were approved, that they're real. Even businesses that are licensed can still try to scam you by acting dishonestly. Some people seem to believe that all internet websites are legitimate. Websites are quite easy and cheap to set up. The scammers can easily copy a genuine website and trick you into believing that it's legitimate. This is probably the number one belief that people have that allows scammers to do what they do. The con man, the Nigerian prince who needs your help spending the money, all of that kind of stuff comes to this, the belief that there are shortcuts to wealth that only a few people know. And this is not always true. I mean, smart people who get rich know what they're doing, for the most part, or just happen to jump into an area of commerce first. They get there early, and so therefore they make a fortune before everybody else catches on. But there aren't really shortcuts to wealth. If someone knew a secret to instant wealth, why would they be trying to sell that secret to you? Why would they tell you? That's a good question to ask yourself. Why would the Nigerian prince? I mention that because it's the oldest scam in the world. It just simply went online. The ability to go online with it had to be the greatest thing that happened to them. They used to actually sit there and write letters and send them all over the world. Why would the Nigerian prince want your help in spending his money? Like, that doesn't make any sense at all.
3: Because I'm special.
1: Because you're special. Okay, well, why don't you send all your money to the prince then?
3: Christian? I already have.
1: Well, tell us how that works out when the fortune comes in that you're expecting. When's that supposed to arrive?
3: 2 to 3 weeks.
1: 2 to 3 weeks.
3: I'll give you guys like a weekly update. Like they said they're going to send it in small chunks.
1: That's like dealing with the government. No, you get it in 2 or 3 weeks. Yeah, sure. Okay, the other myth here is that scams involve large amounts of money, and that's not always true. Sometimes scammers target a large number of people and try to get a small amount of money from each person. It's literally possible now to contact, instead of having to sit there, have a team of people sit there and write letters, you can literally, with the push of a key, reach millions of people. So what percentage do they need to get scammed maybe even out of $5 or $6? And here's another one. Another belief is that scams are always about money, which is not always true. This is what I spent some of the last few days doing with these things that the company wants me to do, this online training. They weren't talking about money at all. Bell is trying to protect themselves from people who are trying to get company information, inside information, passwords, ways to get past the firewalls that we have here. And so they're contacting people within the company as best they can, because I get past the firewalls the company has. Well, if you have all my information, you could get past the firewalls the company has. And that's what they are most aggressive about protecting, they being my company. Some scams are aimed, as the government writes here,

0: our sort of sense of innocence and belief in our fellow man. You know, that's just, that's gone. All right, so this story bubbling around is the Ontario PCs, the party, not the government, the party, sent somebody down to Jamaica to spy on Bonnie Crombie. Well, now I saw something that said the Liberals spied on John Tory. Really? Guess who's next? John Tory. It's 10:15. 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
1: Well, Jerry, it's been a busy morning, but things are definitely starting to get a little bit easier if you're just starting your commute. We had problems on the Toronto and QEW ramp to Centennial Parkway. It was the left lane of that ramp that was blocked with a collision and vehicle which had gone into the ditch, but the problems now have all been cleared. Headed towards the Gardner, definitely take advantage. It's moving a whole lot better. Eastbound, just a little bit of a slowdown from Jamison out towards Strawn. Southbound 404 DVP, it's still pretty busy this hour to get from Shepherd all the way down towards about Winford. Northbound loading up from Eglinton up to the 401. And if you're on the 401, it's the eastbound side that's busier than the west. So looking at delays from Renforth right on through to the 400. Off the major, it's a collision on Girard west of Coxwell. News Talk at 1010. Weather for your day today. Some sun, some cloud, and very warm temperatures. Highs reaching 28 degrees. Right now, we're currently sitting at 24 degrees. Factor in that humid exit. 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
4: Probably somewhat aware of this story by now, but Bonnie Crombie ran for leader of the Liberals. She won. She called it a 7-month grueling process. And once she won, she thought, I need a couple of days just to decompress here and then get about the difficult business of trying to resurrect the Liberal Party. She failed to do that, but at the time, that was not necessarily known. She was taking on a tough job. Now it turns out that apparently the Ontario Progressive Conservative Party, not the government, the party, it was their money, sent somebody down to Jamaica to see what she was up to. And people are losing their minds over it, I think unreasonably. Here is Liberal MPP Stephanie Smyth.
5: I see this as not only disturbing, but an absolute violation of someone's privacy. It goes beyond ordinary political opposition research that we know that parties do. When we see someone actually physically following someone to observe a political opponent is just the lowest of the low.
4: Okay, but here's what Warren Kinsella writes. He writes, look, I get it, but the Ontario Liberal Party did oppo on John Tory's recreation property. I know. I ran three of their war rooms, and Tory didn't lose his stuff about it. He laughed, and the OLP did it, full stop. So everybody needs to just calm down. Joining me now is John Tory. Good morning.
6: I didn't know I'd laughed because I didn't even remember they did it, if in fact they did. But good morning, Jerry.
4: Good morning. Okay, but would it shock you if you found out they did?
6: I guess I draw a line. The Liberal Party, I know when I was out campaigning, for example, they followed me around and recorded things I said and then used them, I would argue, out of context. I think that's fair game because I'm out campaigning, I'm in the public, I'm on public streets. And I think that that's fair game for any politician because you're out in the streets and so on. They sent down to my place in Florida a drone, and this was not the Liberals, but this was Ezra Levant and his team. I think that's invasive because it affects not only me, but also my family and also my neighbors. And I think that that kind of thing is over the line, not so much because it's in Florida. I remember a story where Premier Davis, that's a name that a lot of people won't remember, but he was premier for 14 years, and he smoked cigars at some point in his career. And of course, the last thing I think you want, just because it conveys a certain image, is a picture of you in the Toronto press or any press in Ontario smoking a cigar. And they sent a reporter down to Florida to follow him around, and they got what they wanted. There he was walking around in shorts, which people didn't see either very much, smoking a cigar, and they published it, and this huge stogie is in his mouth. And it was a time when they were trying to portray him as kind of a boss man, you know, whatever. So, and I think that may even be fair in the sense that he was walking on a public street in a public place, although I would say, you know, to follow somebody on their vacation with their family is a bit much. So in this case, I think the same thing, and I think Premier Ford, you know, he wouldn't have had anything to do with this, Jerry. He would not approve of it. He would not authorize it. He would not think it up. It's not his style. And he should have perhaps been a little more condemning and just saying, this was not something I would have done. I'm not approving of the fact the party did this with the party's money or anybody else's. But it's so. I mean, you know, I think to get worked up about it is maybe more just along the principle of saying, where are we going to draw the line in terms of how we allow people, political opponents and protesters, to intrude into the private lives of politicians. I think that is a serious issue. I think that deserves to be dealt with. This thing is, to me, over the line because, you know, it just is, but it's not the end of the world.
4: All right, but here's what I'm going to hit you with. I've been trying this out on people on the air and see how you react to it. It's over the line because they didn't find anything. But let's suppose that you and I are liberals and we hear that Doug Ford is taking a bit of a vacation. He's going to Jamaica. And then somebody says to us, here's what he's going to do down there. There are some high-powered developers going down there. They're all going to meet down there in Jamaica where they think they're out of sight and out of mind, so to speak. And if we can get some video of him meeting with those developers, I think that's important to the people of Ontario. You and I might say, let's do it.
6: You might say that, and I think that that's a different case entirely than in this case.
4: We don't know what they thought they were going to get from her.
6: Fair enough, we don't. But I think, you know, what the intimation has certainly been that they were looking for pictures of her at some five-star resort, you know, luxuriating on the beach with their partner. And to me, that is very intrusive when there was no thought or no evidence. If they wanted to come forward right now and say that, Jerry, and say, look, we thought, because we heard that Bonnie Crombie and her partner were going down to, you know, have a secret meeting with a bunch of developers to discuss her future campaign, I'd have said, well, you know, there's an arguable case there. But there's been no such suggestion.
4: Yeah.
6: It was really just suggested they wanted to add to their campaign where they tried to portray her as a person that was, you know, out of touch because she lived a nice life. So I agree, that example might be different, but I think that that was not, nobody said that was the case here.
4: All right. I'll give you an example that I know from my time in Chicago, and it wasn't the opposition political party, it was media. And what happened is, I think it was a city councilor signed up to go on one of those things that many of us call junkets, go down to Florida and some time when it's colder in Chicago and go to, you know, an all cities meeting or something like that. By golly, I'm going to go down there and learn stuff that's good for the people of Chicago, and I'm going to bring that back. And so she left.
6: In February, probably, too.
4: Yeah, probably. And they sent down a film crew from the television station, and the film crew stood outside the hotel where she was staying, and they had the list of the events that were taking place, the meetings that were taking place. But she came out the front door at about 7:30 in the morning with her golf clubs and went to the golf course, and then she went and did this. They followed her around and showed she never went to any of the meetings. And I thought that was pretty useful broadcasting.
6: I think that's fair, because she was, in that case, suggesting she was going to a conference in February in Florida. And, you know, I think that's fair. But I think this is a different case where I think, as far as I know from what we've been told, and we may not know the whole story, and if there's more to it, they should say so. But as far as we know, Bonnie Crombie was going on a vacation with her partner to a resort. There was no suggestion of secret meetings with developers or going to a conference. And no suggestion, by the way, she was using public money. So in that case, that's why I say to me that starts to get over the line. And look, people have different places they want to draw this line. I really do believe in my heart. And, you know, I'm out of politics, but I spent 12 years doing it, and with pleasure, and it was a privilege. But I think we can get to the point with this stuff where you start to really discourage people from running, because they'd say, is there no part of my life that is entitled to be private and personal? You know, I think that does discourage people from running. In fact, I know it. I know people who've told me they just wouldn't put up with that. So that's the difference. I think the fair game on the woman who went to the conference and played golf instead, public money, public time, but this is different. As far as we know, she was on vacation, on her own money, at a resort with her partner, and there was no suggestion of anything else other than to try and get a picture of her, so we hear, you know, languishing on some sun-caught getting served a mint julep.
4: Okay, now I'm glad you brought up another aspect of this, and that is public money. A lot of people are saying that this was taxpayer money. It was not. It was the party's money. And then people say, and I've argued with friends on this, yeah, but they get government money. Okay, if we're going to say that because we give government money to political parties, they therefore can't be opposition because, after all, they're spending taxpayer money, that's ridiculous. Once the taxpayer money goes from the government coffer to the source, whether it's a child benefit check that goes to a family or whether it's money that goes to a political party, it's now their money.
6: I agree with you, and I think that this is a technical argument that says it's theoretically, and it's technically true. I mean, part of it is subsidized by the taxpayers, but if we want to get into starting to examine all political parties and all politicians and what they do with this subsidy that comes through donations, we're going to be into a lot of things where people are going to say, well, that's not right. So you either decide you're going to regulate it and have it all disclosed and so forth, or you're not. I mean, because I'm with you. Once the check is written, and there's a big discussion about that, whether government should subsidize political parties.
4: Yeah, it's a different conversation.
6: It is, but I'm just saying once it's done, then I'm with you. I think, you know, unless it's some really egregious example, and I can't even think of what that would be, then it's too late. I mean, you know, it's pure public money, meaning taxpayer dollars, you know, that are being used entirely to pay. Mm-hmm. That's a different story. But I think this whole party thing is overdone.
4: Well, and somebody just sent, I think, a wise text message here, and that is that the Liberal Party and maybe the NDP as well better be careful about how much of the high road they want to take on this, because they don't know what all their people are doing.
6: Well, and you don't know what they're going to do going forward or right. in the past. I used to say all the time when I was in opposition, I was careful about what I said because I hoped there would be a day when I'd be in government one day and then people would be applying the same standards to me. So good advice from that 1010 listener.
4: All right. John Torrey, thank you very much.
6: Thank you, Jerry. Bye-bye.
4: Bye. 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So if you're in the beaches, maybe you can call me in the next segment and tell me, did you realize you were in a city? When you bought in to the beaches, did that occur to you? Or do you think you live in a village and everybody needs to accommodate you? That's how it seems to be. That's coming up. It's 10:30. 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
7: Well, problems starting to slow the drive into Scarborough on the eastbound Foreign Express. This is right through McCowan by the right lane of shoulder blocked out following a collision. So really, really busy in the express lanes. The collectors are moving way better, so probably stick with those lanes. So westbound on the 401, still a very slow anywhere from the DVP out towards the Avenue Road stretch. You're running into major delays as well. South 44 DVP from Finch to Winford, northbound getting busier from Eglinton as you head up towards the 401. And if you're headed towards the QEW on the Toronto bound side, it's also a slow trek from Erin Mills Parkway all the way over towards about Cawthra. Off the major, it's a collision on Girard, west of Coxwell. Newstalk 1010 weather for your day today. We'll see some sun, we'll see some cloud, and highs reaching 28 degrees. Right now, the sun's already shining. We're sitting at 24. It feels like 27. 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
2: Hey, it's Friday, so that brings us touchdowns and fumbles at 11:50 this morning. But right now you can vote, and here's what we want you to weigh in on. Mayoral candidate Brad Bradford says he'll rip out the Bloor Street West bike lanes if he becomes the leader of the city. Bradford acknowledged that he actually voted in favor of putting the lines in originally, but says the idea looked good on paper, but it's been a disaster in practice, so it's time to fix the mistake. Now, was that a touchdown or a fumble? He brought it up right away in a press conference, and then he doubled down on it when he came on the show here to talk to me. Was Bradford smart to get out ahead of the flip-flop and position it the way he did? You can vote that a touchdown by going to Newstalk1010.com and using the voting buttons. Or if you think it was a fumble, a mistake to proactively highlight the fact that he voted for it before, you can vote it that way at Newstalk1010.com. And then Bob Reed of Broadway Strategy will join me at 11:50 for touchdowns and fumbles. We'll get your vote results. We'll get Bob's take on this and some other communications plays of the week. So here's a story the CBC has. Upper Beaches residences fuming, I don't think the residences are saying anything at all. Upper Beaches residents fuming over restaurant smoke, but the city says no rules were broken. In fact, the councillor for that area is the aforementioned Brad Bradford, and he's quoted in this article, and he just says the barbecue restaurant in question here is following all the rules, doing exactly what they're supposed to do in terms of how they do the barbecue and release the smoke from their building, etc. So there's nothing he can do about it, I guess, is what he's saying. And meanwhile, the CBC is reporting that some of the residents are saying it's unbearable to be outside. The smoke, it's in your eyes, in your throat. 78 residents of the beaches have signed a petition calling on local and provincial authorities to put a stop to the emissions, which sounds to me like what they're saying is that they want this barbecue restaurant shut down. It's the Beach Hill Smokehouse. I don't have any comment on the restaurant because I've never been there, okay? I like a good barbecue restaurant. I've been to the one in the beach on Cherry Street. That's the beaches, isn't it, Mark, or is it not? No, that's the Portlands.
3: The Portlands, yeah.
2: Yeah, that's the Portlands. I've been over there. That's a really good one. But it's away from residences being over there. But this one is now under attack from local people. We invited the owner of the restaurant, the Beach Hill Smokehouse, to come on the show, and he, I'll put it this way, he politely declined. I guess maybe he doesn't want to get into a public fight. However, he has talked about it before from an Eater video. Beach Hill Smokehouse co-owner Darren List talks about the smoker and why it's indoors.
4: We have the 1300 smoker from J&R Manufacturing. It's the biggest smoker on the market. It weighs 7,000 pounds. We can cook up to 1,800 pounds of meat at one time. I mean, you know, we get sub-zero weather, you know, 6 months out of the year here. It can be minus 27 degrees. And so we wanted to bring a smoker indoors. Can you imagine trying to load up a smoker in sub-zero weather? You got a brisket here. Your hands are frozen and you're trying to put it on a smoker and keep that hot. It'd have been virtually impossible to do what we're doing here if we weren't doing it indoors.
2: All right, but I don't know how much that matters, because if the smoker was outdoors, it'd still be putting the smoke out. And I would guess, especially because it's the beaches, the same people would still be complaining. Meanwhile, Mark found a clip from an ABC7 story from a couple of months ago in the San Francisco Bay Area where residents complained about a place called A&M Barbecue.
5: Experience this full house full of smoke.
6: The city has received dozens of smoke complaints from neighbors near the restaurant. Many believe it's creating unhealthy air.
7: Well, I have asthma, so some nights I've woken up and my whole house smells smoky. I've had to put on a mask.
8: It's great having them here, but the smokers are just too large.
6: Chris had two smokers in his parking lot. Now he's down to one.
9: If I was harming anybody or I felt like I was harming anybody, I would stop immediately.
10: You have 18-wheelers, you have Recology trucks, you have a lot of vehicles that are around here that are big industrial vehicles that are giving off worse emissions than what we are here.
2: Okay, here is Tony. What do you think, Tony?
0: Well, I hope this place remains. And I'll bet half of those complainants smoke Mary Jane and fill up the
2: air. You don't know that, Tony. We don't know what those people do.
0: Yeah. But listen, in Montreal, they made wood-burning ovens illegal, particularly among the pizzerias. And that's really a bad thing, because you're taking away from the restaurant heritage.
2: Yeah.
0: And, you know, it's a great experience to have barbecue wood-burning oven, and I hope we don't flow in the same direction as Montreal.
2: All right, I appreciate your call. Yeah, I love a good wood-fired pizza. 416-872-1010. If you're in the Beaches, can you defend this? That barbecue restaurant has to go. That's what they seem to want. 416-872-1010. Yet this from the CBC article. Residents say the smoking at Beach Hill Barbecue happens several times a week for about 20 to 30 minutes at a time. Well, you can't get over that. This isn't smoke pouring into your house on a 24/7 basis. One of the ways you can participate in the show here is if you're on the iHeartRadio app, click on the little microphone and you've got up to 30 seconds to make a comment. We call it the talkback feature.
3: I have a Mediterranean barbecue place just up the street from my house. And yes, it produces a lot of smoke from those barbecues, but I'll tell you something, it smells so good.
2: I love that. When I lived in Chicago, wasn't all the time, but whenever the wind was in a certain direction, you could smell the chocolate factory. Who would hate that? Somebody. There's always some grumpy pants who's going to hate something like that. But I always thought that was just amazing. It also had probably their desired result, which is I wanted to go get some chocolate. Right now, I want to go for lunch to have barbecue. That's what I feel like doing today, because I love a good barbecue restaurant. And if you don't, you don't. But am I being unfair? You've got a few minutes left here if you're in the Beaches. Am I being unfair in characterizing the Beaches as the NIMBY capital of the province of Ontario? Because it just feels like this is so often that we've got, we can't have this kind of building. Oh, yes, of course, the community needs, the city needs big, tall apartment buildings, just not in the Beaches. Well, yes, it's good to have a good barbecue restaurant. Oh, but not in the Beaches. You know, if you want to live in a little village, I was just home in Gubber Plains, Manitoba, where I'm from. They've got some houses for sale there. They don't have a barbecue restaurant. They don't have 50-story apartment buildings. They don't have traffic congestion. Okay? You know what else they don't have? A professional baseball team, a series of theaters like we are so fortunate to have from the Mervish people here. They don't have all this plethora of things we can enjoy in the city. Living in a city comes with a lot of inconveniences, not the least of which is living to next to people who think you shouldn't live your life, except according to a fairly extensive list of things they want you to do or not do so they can have the perfect environment for themselves. You didn't buy the city. You bought a home. And other than that, you're in the city. Get over it. Somebody writes here, after hearing this, I'm going in for a meal soon. Way too much NIMBY around here for silly things. There are just some people who live in the city and can't accept that it comes with its inconveniences. Now, at law school, University of Toronto, they are telling students that they're not going to be able to bring their laptop into class any longer. And I'm a little confused on this, and maybe you can help me out. But what the professors are saying is prospective lawyers need to start taking their notes by hand, not using the computer. And the students are all saying, yeah, but we've grown up doing it this way. Yes, but studies show that if you take your notes by hand, you'll remember things better. You'll participate with one another better. Who's right? That coming up on News Talk 1010. 10:45, News Talk 1010, Time Saver Traffic.
11: Well, we are dealing with a busy go on the eastbound 401 in the express. We had some problems, Jerry, through McCowan. It was a collision. It was in the right lane. The problem's cleared. So slowly but surely, that backlog will dissipate. Then if your travels do take you on to the 401 on the westbound side, delays from the Don Valley Parkway out towards about the Avenue Road stretch, we might have a problem on the northbound lanes of the 427. Really busy Burnham Thorpe up to the merge with the 401 via the Express. Been searching. My cameras haven't spotted any problem. You spot it before I do. The number to reach me here is Star 1010. And we are dealing with problems that I can see. Southbound 410 ramp to the eastbound 401. It is a stalled vehicle in the right lane. Not the major. It's a collision on Girard, just west of Coxwell. News Talk at 1010. Weather for your day today. Some sun and some cloud. Highs reaching 28 degrees. Right now we're trying to get to that high. The sun is shining and we're sitting at 24 degrees. 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I'm Ajwa and Sia Yeboa. 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
2: Thanks for being along. Good to have you. Jim Richards is going to join me on Party for Two coming up at 11:05. Number of things to talk about there, but I'm interested in his take on the final decision that Ontario has picked Staples for the new $750 teacher spending program. Was that the right way to go? I wonder about teachers in smaller communities around the province where they may not have a staple, so I'm not sure how that's supposed to work. But Jim Richards will be here, brought to you by Kotak Law, your long-term disability lawyers. Now, there's an interesting story in the U of T. Law professors are now saying they don't want laptops in the lecture hall. The University of Toronto's Henry N.R. Jackman Faculty of Law notified students this week that many of its professors will ban laptops from their classrooms this fall. What's the concern? The school's associate dean explained in a letter to students. It's not about distraction. It's rather that typing notes instead of handwriting them does not allow students to think deeply about the class material or to engage. The announcement said, we are no longer confident we can graduate the best students in Canada in a classroom environment where technology inhibits critical engagement. Students, through their union, are pushing back, saying this is how we grew up. This is how young people operate. It's how we take notes. How do you react to this? I'm having a hard time coming down on a real hardcore position, except for the fact that the article tells us that
4: it's a culinary competition of global proportions. The world will compete to crown the next global MasterChef. 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
2: Numerous pieces of research show that, in fact, if we take handwritten notes, we are more engaged and we remember better. Now, I received a text message here from someone who writes, as a professor, I applaud the decision to reduce laptops in classes. Study after study shows a minimum 25% increase in retention just by writing notes manually. I don't ban laptops in lecture, but encourage my class to review the studies and make a responsible decision. I teach engineering technology, so math is tough to do on a laptop, but I only have two or three students with laptops in lecture after week two. 416-872-1010. 416-872-1010. I remember not long ago, there was a thing that I put out. I'm not going to get into the story and distract us all with it, because the kind of story that would. But I had put out a photograph I took of a page where I had written some stuff on it and put it out on what was then Twitter. This was a few years ago. It just exploded. Other stations and television stations were doing news stories. But some of it was pushback to me about being an old man who has to write stuff down by hand. Studies show, and see, the people who only did this digitally wouldn't remember this, but those of us who write stuff down do. Studies show that you learn better when you do handwriting. You're more personally engaged. Here is Mel from Toronto. What do you think?
14: Well, I totally agree. I'm 70 years old and working on a Bachelor of Fine Arts degree, and I experienced this. These kids all have their laptops. Half of them are busy surfing the internet, but that's their problem, not mine. For me, when I'm paying attention and listening, absorbing information, writing it down. It's a multi-phase approach to integrating the information in the moment. Boy, that was a word salad.
2: Wait a minute. Let me ask you, how old did you say you are?
14: 70.
2: You're 70 and you're back in class.
14: Yes, I am.
2: And is there anybody else, including the professor, who's anywhere near your age?
14: There's one other fellow in the faculty who's probably a little older. There are a number of us who are seniors. I'm older than just about all the professors except one or two. And some of them, I'm a music student. A couple are old friends I've known for 30 years.
2: All right.
14: They're my age.
2: Good luck to you.
14: But yeah. Thank you.
2: Thank you very much. My mother, after all of us, after my younger brother, he's the youngest in the family, finally left home and went off to school. My mother went back to school and got qualified. She'd been a teacher, but she had to get requalified in the current system and all that kind of stuff. And one of the enduring images in my mind, This is a little bit of a tangent here. But one of the enduring images in my mind is my mother walking across that stage to get that diploma and how proud she was as the oldest student in the class. Here is John from Mississauga.
5: Hey, it's Don, but it's all right. I get Dan all the time, too, if you can call me that. I don't think they should ban the laptops. I grew up in the 80s, so I grew up in when going to school, having to write in my Duotangs and notepads and all that. But I also went back to grad school in my 40s. And I had both the laptop and notes and pen and paper and a binder full of written notes. It's part of the technology now, and it's the way these students are going to graduate. They're going to be using laptops. They need to be able to do it and work in that environment. But
2: I don't think there's any student in law school today who doesn't know how to use a laptop. What they don't know how to do is take handwritten notes, and I don't think we should blow off the studies that show they might learn more if they use some handwriting once in a while.
5: I agree with you. The reason why I handwrote all my notes is because I retain it better.
2: Yeah. Yeah.
5: Plus, at the same time, I was in my 40s. My classmates were in their 20s. They were using their laptops. I was on pens. So I still had to be able to collaborate with them with the classwork. So it also worked. I was able to sort of bridge both worlds, I guess.
2: Okay.
5: And that works well.
2: Thanks very much, Don. Here is Tom. You don't think the laptops should be banned.
7: Hey, Jerry. I think they should be mildly banned. I went through 2 degrees, honors biology degree at Waterloo, and I took no more than 30 pages worth of notes for each and every course. I drew the line at 30. I wrote very small, only I could read it easily and stuff as I was writing it. Okay. Then I went to pharmacy school at age 39 and 3 kids, and I did exactly the same thing. Pharmacy courses are really tough, heavy on the math, but I couldn't do that stuff in the classroom. I just concentrated on everything the professor said and wrote it down as best I could, but not every ah, am, and the. I got the concept, I told why, and I told my thought. That was it.
2: All right.
7: That's all you got to do.
2: Oh, okay. But did it matter to you if you wrote it down on a laptop or on a legal pad?
7: Or anything with a keyboard, I would have failed miserably because I failed typing in grade 12.
2: All right, then. Thanks very much, Tom. Here's Ron from Guelph.
22: Yeah, I don't have any problem with embedding the computers. Like, I've taken written notes my whole life, and I've found that it's just as effective. And if everyone's not using a computer in the class, they're still at the same level of disadvantage, if they call it that. And also, when you try your brain different ways, you learn different ways, and it actually helps by making more connections to your brain to do different things.
2: All right. I appreciate your call. Thanks very much. And we also have to, I suppose, include in something like this, everybody learns differently. There's that as well. You know, it's Friday, so it's touchdowns and fumbles coming up later in the show. Here's what we want you to vote on. Mayoral candidate Brad Bradford says he'll rip out the Bloor Street West bike lanes if he becomes the leader of the city. Bradford acknowledged he actually voted in favor of putting the lanes in originally. He made that part of his announcement. He said it looked good on paper, but it's not good in practice. Was Bradford smart to get out ahead of the flip-flop and position it the way he did? Say, yeah, I did vote for it. You can vote that a touchdown by going to newstalk1010.com and use the voting buttons. But maybe you think it was a fumble, a mistake to proactively highlight his change in tune. You can vote that way by going to newstalk1010.com. And Bob Reed will be here at 11:50 for touchdowns and fumbles.
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3: Good morning, I'm Stuart McGinn. Nice weather taking us into the weekend, but Sunday, not as much. Right now, it's mostly sunny and 24. The forecast after the news. There is growing doubt among Conservative MPs that Pierre Poilievre is the right person to take on Mark Carney. It's still a waiting game on the trade front, with time ticking down to next week's deadline of Donald Trump's 50% tariff threats. And an American tennis player takes a dig at Toronto after his finals loss at the National Bank Open last night. Details on these and other stories coming up, but first... 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
6: Then if you're headed towards the northbound 427, it's pretty busy from Bloor all the way over the 401. We had a vehicle slide out and hit the guardrail. Now, no lanes are blocked on the highway anymore. The right lane was blocked. They managed to squeeze over to the side. And it remains pretty busy still on the 401 and sections across the 401 off the major. It's a collision on Girard west of Coxwell. 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Time saver traffic. Imagine once. Yeah, yeah, boy. 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
3: There are new rumblings among the ranks of Canada's Conservative Party over whether Pierre Poilievre should stay on as leader. It comes in the wake of recent polls and ahead of some key by-elections. CTV's Jeremy Charron has the details.
8: CTV News spoke with 17 Conservative MPs, members of caucus, who were granted anonymity to be able to speak freely. They were asked specifically about that Nanos Research poll, and all but two agreed with the findings, which saw 33% of Canadians respond that there were no obvious challengers for Mr. Carney among Conservatives. In Ontario, there is concern that the party is in serious trouble.
3: One MP expressed concern about the long-held Conservative riding of Brantford, where MP Larry Brock is expected to resign in the coming days and trigger a by-election. He said that MP there says they believe this could be a key test for the party and Poilievre. We don't yet know when the next round of Canada-U.S. trade talks is set to take place, but ahead of the latest in-person meeting in Washington yesterday, here at home, Premier Doug Ford signaled for the first time that he might be open to willing to let his booze ban go, depending on the outcome of negotiations. Here's what Ford said.
9: If we get a fair deal that will protect our steel sector, our auto sector, our forestry sector, agriculture sector, manufacturing sector, then we'd be more than happy to bring booze back on the shelves only... if we have a deal that's going to protect those sectors.
3: The national president of Unifor, Lana Payne, said this morning if Donald Trump does carry through on his 50% tariff threats, Canada has no other choice but to respond in kind. To New York, where crowds are gathering outside the federal courthouse in Lower Manhattan amid word that Luigi Mangione is set to accept a plea deal this morning. He's accused of killing UnitedHealthcare CEO Brian Thompson back in 2024. ABC's Aaron Katursky is there.
10: Mangione has maintained he is not guilty, but sources tell ABC News he is prepared to change his plea as he faces a mountain of evidence, including video of Thompson's murder, the killer approaching from behind and shooting him in the back. Police also said they pulled the murder weapon from his bag.
3: There have been cheers of Free Luigi heard outside of court this morning. He's expected to appear in court this hour. And in sports, at the National Bank Open men's final in Montreal last night, the runner-up took an expected dig at our city. Brandon Nakashima lost in straight sets to Ben Shelton and had this to say while on the court.
11: Really enjoy here in Montreal more than Toronto. Unfortunately, we'll be back in Toronto next year, but I really look forward to coming back here in 2 years.
3: He later admitted to not knowing of any rivalry between the cities of Montreal and Toronto, saying people here probably won't be his biggest fans when he returns for the tournament a year from now. You can tap into breaking news anywhere. Keep in touch by downloading the CTV News app. News Talk 1010 weather, sunshine today with a few clouds into this afternoon and a high up to 29 degrees. We'll see a few clouds this evening as well with a low down to 16. The weekend is a mixed bag and will be slightly cooler. A high of 24 degrees tomorrow with sun and cloud. Then Sunday, a 70% chance of showers with a high up to 25 degrees. We'll clear out of those showers for the most part on Monday and get back up to a high of 27. Right now, it's mainly sunny and 25 degrees, feeling more like 29. I'm Stuart McGinn. Our next update at noon on News Talk 1010.
26: Come on in. 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
4: Even kind of excited about.
2: Well, it. Actually, a lot of those text messages were from me.
3: No, I knew it. Yeah. I knew it.
2: Yeah. No, I actually thought when I first found out they were going to end the morning show at 9, I thought that they would just say to me, why don't you do 9 to noon?
4: Yep.
2: Actually, I didn't expect them to say, why don't you? They would have said, you know what you're doing?
4: You know what you're doing.
2: You're doing 9 to noon.
4: Yeah.
2: And that's what I would have done. But I think this is pretty cool. I mean, if you think about it, if you listen to this station on Monday from 8 until 11,
4: yep,
2: what you're going to get is 8 to 9, John Moore. 9 to 10, Bill Carroll. 10 to 11, me. Well, then more me after 11, so I apologize for that. But, yeah. You know, you'll get three different people with different takes on some of the hot topics.
4: Of the
2: yeah, I think it'll be really
4: interesting. And then Vashi and Deb and what's-his-face.
2: Yeah, what's-his-face in the afternoon. So
4: that guy.
2: All right, so here's a story that I welcome. We'll see whether you do or not. Ontario is enacting new rules for social assistance payments so that people without legal immigration status in Canada cannot receive social benefits.
4: Yeah.
2: I think this is a good move.
4: I do think it's a good move. I don't really have a problem of it. If it's, I wonder how big of a problem it is. If it just makes us feel good because, gosh darn it, these freeloaders, they're getting too much taxpayer money. I hope that it's a big problem that we're solving, not just some sort of feel-good thing because people have a problem with immigrants and sometimes the illusion that they're walking around with so much of our money, I think is probably wrong. But I don't have a problem with it other than if it's just a feel-good thing to cater to a certain segment of the population that is raging mad and an issue that I don't know is that big of a deal.
2: All
4: but
2: right.
4: any money is a big deal, right? I think so. So they're cutting back on this waste, or that people are taking advantage of it. And I sure hope that they will crack down on people who are taking advantage of the taxpayer money. And maybe this minister can look in the mirror and look
2: all
4: at
2: right.
4: some of the other ministers
2: okay.
4: and do the same thing.
2: But
4: okay,
2: we don't always
4: okay.
2: have
4: what,
2: to do,
4: what does that mean?
2: We don't always have to do whataboutism.
4: Okay.
2: This issue in and of itself is a good one.
4: Yes. Okay.
2: All right. I mean, if you want to sit here and talk about other places where government wastes money, we'll be doing it. With my show's going to continue till yours okay. starts.
4: All right.
2: All right.
4: All right.
2: Then I'm not doing that.
4: So, it's your show.
2: Okay. What do you think about the program that now sees teachers in Ontario get a credit card worth up to $750 if they buy school supplies, but it's all at Staples? My question, and I don't know whether this has been handled, it's easy for those of us in Toronto to just say, well, I'll just skip over to Staples. It's easy to find. But it might not be easy to find if you're in smaller communities in Northern Ontario.
4: I don't know that there is a better alternative. I would kind of wonder if Dollarama has all the crap that you want for back to school. I kind of think that it does, and it's everywhere in the country.
2: Okay.
4: And it's a Canadian company. So then you've got the teachers going, well, you know, in this climate, you got Doug Ford giving this to an American company. It's called Staples Canada. Plenty of Canadians work at Staples Canada.
2: Right.
4: So why don't, that's not the problem. The problem, if there is one, it is the perception that this was supposed to be new money that is going to be solving a problem. When it's announced as new money, hey, this is a great thing, and they're just taking money out of the original pot and they're allocating it for teachers, and I do think it's a good idea, but they're allocating it to teachers so they can kind of cater to their own classroom and to their own needs. That is a good idea.
2: All right. a newly proposed 40-story rental tower in Toronto's West End would see about half of its units built as larger multi-bedroom homes, 2 and 3 bedrooms. Is this an attempt to try to get more families into high-rise housing?
1: Yes, I would think. I mean, like we go to New York and we see that that happens in Manhattan, and I know you have to have deep pockets for that. You're going to have deep pockets for this as well. But I don't know. I say a pox on all the families at the all the politicians at the provincial level and at the city level that can't figure out a way to mandate that we have livable spaces so we don't have jail cell condos, you know, right downtown Toronto that nobody wants to spend $600,000 on. So why haven't we mandated this kind of thing in the past is, I think, a real, real disservice. And listen, you're going to say the car manufacturer knows that people want to buy the big SUVs. Great. The developer knows what people want to buy. I don't know. Are they just trying to get as many units onto a floor as possible? I think that that's the issue more than anything else. So somebody in urban planning's got to know what the supply and demand is for families. And I think that this is a good idea. And it's a place that we've failed as city planners going back 10, 15 years.
2: Sure. Not everybody can buy a big detached home. Not everyone can afford that. And not everyone actually wants it. If you can get a 3-bedroom apartment and raise your family there, people in many cities around the world live that way, then that's a good thing.
1: Yep. I agree.
2: All right. The touchdowns and fumbles question, I'm going to paraphrase it here. Brad Bradford came out with another, you know, you could call it a flip-flop. But some years ago, he voted for the Bloor Street bike lanes, which I thought you could tell right from the get-go weren't going to work. But he said it looked good on paper, to him anyway.
1: And he's an urban planner, by the way.
2: Yeah, exactly. Now he realizes that it doesn't work, so he would tear them out if he were elected mayor. The touchdowns and fumbles question is around this aspect of it. He was the first person to say, yes, you're right, I voted for it in the first place, rather than have you or me bring it up on radio and then he has to, you know, get on his back.
1: Because it's happened so many times to him.
2: I know, but was it a touchdown or a fumble for him to bring it up in the first place?
1: Well, yeah, it was definitely a touchdown.
2: All right.
14: Touchdown!
1: Oh, man, we're close to football season, folks.
2: Yeah.
1: Getting excited. It's entirely a touchdown. That's the way to do this kind of thing. The problem is when your entire platform seems to be flip-flops on funding the police budget, on the whole Dundas rigmarole. All of these things are things that now he is adamant about on having a great city, but this guy, whatever way the wind blows, he's going to find himself on the right side of it. Having said that, I'm voting for him.
2: okay, but
1: I just think that when your platform is based, like, so it's not like one flip-flop. It's like his whole platform is based on flip-flop.
2: Yeah, the cops was a flip-flop, no doubt.
1: Dundas was a flip-flop.
2: Yep.
1: This is a flip-flop.
2: Yeah. But here's the problem that this is a larger issue. It isn't just Bradford and Olivia Chow. What we're faced with every single time, somebody will say, I can't believe that you voted for so-and-so. I didn't think I had a good choice. I just had to make one.
1: That's a very good point. And to be fair, Olivia and the left had no time for the Scarborough subway.
2: Yeah.
1: But before that subway went to Doug Ford, John Tory votes, now it's up for grabs. So all of a sudden, that's a subway that Olivia can ride for two votes, and she's all in favor of it. So it's not just Brad Bradford, but he seems to have, I want to see a debate between Brad Bradford and Brad Bradford. That's what I want to see.
2: Here's what we have to do. We have to take a whole bunch of clips of Brad Bradford back when he was voting for these things and play them, and then he responds, and then we play it.

0: park the thing out there, be, you know, maybe overnight as she loaded up or unloaded and she went off on her vacation. But no, it's a permanent installation, yeah, basically. And I don't know how she gets away with it. And some people have said because she puts up a handicap sticker, but I don't know how that applies to motorhomes.
1: I don't know how it applies to motorhomes.
0: All right. Well, Sean Shapiro is going to join me coming up on that.
1: I'm so against it.
0: You'll be back against Sean coming on?
1: Nope, not against that. I'm for that.
0: Okay. And Jim will be back at 4 o'clock. It's 11:16. News Talk 1010 times
2: in
0: traffic. I play all roles here, Angela.
2: I know you do. And we got you. If you're making your way out, I have you. We're dealing with a couple of problems. So these are a couple of areas you probably want to avoid. So we'll start on the QBW. Niagara Bound is at the start of the ramp that takes you to Erin Mills Parkway. A collision has the right lane blocked on that ramp. So it's a little bit slow. There is a lane that's available, so at least you can get by. And then Toronto Bound QBW, right around Eastport, we are dealing with a stalled vehicle that's in the right lane. Then it's a crawl on the northbound lanes of the 427, anywhere from Burnham Thorpe all the way up to the merge with the 401. Right over the 401, it's a collision. That's off to the side, but fire crews are on scene, and they're blocking that right lane. And also issues brand-new westbound Foreign Express in Morningside. It is a stalled vehicle that's in the right lane. You can avoid this by sticking with the collectors. News Talk 1010 weather for your day today, mainly sunny skies. Highs for today reaching 28 degrees. Right now, we're almost at that high. The sun is shining, and we're sitting at 25 degrees. 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
1: Here's a story out of the Toronto Star. What would it take for Toronto police parking enforcement to crack down on a bus-sized motorhome that is eligible for $300 parking tickets? Despite a bylaw passed in 2024 to prevent it from using an accessibility pass to get free parking, a motorhome that for years was all but exempt from tickets has reportedly once again been parked for more than a month on Girard and Mutual Streets with an accessibility pass on its dashboard. People have even ventured on the morning show this morning that the woman who owns this thing likes to use it as a party bus, and sometimes to avoid the idea of having been parked too long, she gets in and moves it forward a foot or backward a foot or something like that. Like, that's establishing now a whole new parking reset. And I may have insulted a few people who like to spend their time on Reddit, but I said rather than take the word of a bunch of yahoos on Reddit, I'm going to talk to an expert on this. And all I meant by that is it's easy for us to see a headline and weigh in with all kind of opinion. It doesn't mean we know what we're talking about. Okay. And so I can't take the word of what people write on Reddit as the kind of thing I should bring to you as, you know, well-researched gospel, so to speak. So joining me is the TikTok former traffic cop, Sean Shapiro. Good morning.
2: Good morning, Jerry.
1: Okay. So if you have an accessibility pass, that little blue thing with the wheelchair insignia on it, it allows you to park in certain places, but it doesn't allow you to overcome all parking regulations in the city, does it?
2: Not all parking regulations, and you know, you can't park in a no stopping zone and a no standing zone, but you can park in a no parking zone. The idea being that if someone has accessibility issues, they can actually get to the closest point to the door or place that they're trying to get to. So there's definitely a reason for them to exist, and they do have expanded permissions. Like if you're in a regular parking spot on the street, normally it's 3 or 3.5 hours in the city of Toronto. They can be there for 24 hours. So there are some expanded benefits, but they are widely abused. You can get a parking pass for just about anything, and there's some unscrupulous doctors who will pay and or for the visit, they'll simply give it to anybody. Okay. I know they've been cracking down on that, but it's still prevalent.
1: All right. But you may get a parking pass, an accessibility pass, and instead of the 3 hours, you get 24 hours, but you don't get 24 months.
2: No, but you mentioned earlier that this person would get in and move it a few feet. That actually would technically be reparked and a new time would start because the officer would have to chalk the tires or basically have a note in their book from the last time they checked as to where the valve stem was. So moving it a little bit does sort of reset the clock.
1: All right, but then she'd have to go out and do it every 24 hours. I mean, it would appear that she is just abusing the system, and she's taking up three spots. Can you get an accessibility parking pass for something the size of a motor home? She's not going for groceries in that thing.
2: For sure. So you can, first of all, you can park a motor home in a parking spot legally if they're paying. This new bylaw only deals with the use of an accessibility permit to get free parking. And now vehicles that are over 3,000 kilograms or more than 5.9 meters in length, I believe, or 5.2 meters, I'm sorry, are not able to utilize their accessibility permit to bypass the paying for parking. So, yeah, they may not be aware of it. They may not care. And it may be a situation where the officers patrolling that area may not be familiar with it or may not be aware of the weight of the vehicle, or maybe the vehicle, it looks pretty dang long, but I don't know how long it is from the photo.
1: All right. But here's how long it is. It takes up three parking spaces.
2: Right. So if that, and I'm not going to, I don't know what a parking space is offhand. It is either going to be 5.2 meters in length or not. If it's not long enough, like if they can measure it and say it's over 5.2, then anyone with a tape measure can easily say it falls into the category of the new thing, ticket the vehicle. If they're trying to determine how much it weighs, it may not be as easy. And that may be why we're not seeing heavy enforcement. I couldn't say.
1: Okay.
2: But it's definitely an abuse.
1: Yeah, it's an abuse that's been going on for some number of years, apparently. And I wondered this morning on air whether or not it was possible for the city at some point to just send out a large tow truck and haul the thing out of there.
2: If it's something that's getting a lot of tickets and there's scofflaw and A parking enforcement officer would be better to talk about it. But I understand that if there's a number of tickets, this keeps happening. They do have the ability of towing these vehicles. And I think with the, when this would need a heavy tow, there would be additional costs that would be conveyed to the owner. But the big question I have is, you know, the media is talking about it. I wonder if there have been a ton of complaints, because parking enforcement is this magical unit that if you make a complaint, they will send someone to go deal with that complaint. And it may not be the person who's running around focusing on looking for people who have stayed beyond their meter. It may be someone focused on and trained to deal with the specific problem.
1: All right. But here's what is written in the Toronto Star. Parking enforcement officers, the city wrote, are trained and expected to know the full range of parking offenses within their authority and to enforce violations proactively when they are observed where appropriate. Based on that, it is written here in the Star, officers should know the bylaw and enforce it without a complaint. But parking enforcement, which is notorious for applying the letter of the law to illegal parking, has been reluctant to ticket the motorhome going back 5 years or so. It's baffling and bizarre.
2: Well, going back 5 years wouldn't fall under the bylaw change. And if and prior to the bringing in of this new rule saying that you cannot get exempt by the accessible permit, it would have been fair game for them to park there as long as they were moving it every 24 hours. Now, in terms of under the new bylaw, and it's great to say that everybody knows everything and they're all trained to a standard, but we know when I was a police officer, there were coppers who, you know, they were coppers who dealt with other types of crime. Traffic was a no-no, so they didn't really focus their efforts on that. They weren't up on every law. You can't know everything. You focus on the things you know. So, you know, very often an officer would pull someone over for an expired val tag, but they wouldn't, you know, deal with someone who had, you know, an inappropriate suspension system that was too low, because that wasn't their area of focus. We have people who specialize in accessibility permit enforcement. It's a unit that goes and looks for violators there. And it's entirely possible that an officer who's focused on other areas and issues would ignore that because of the accessible permit, just thinking it's not theirs to deal with. And it's not an excuse for them. It's just the reality of not everybody is at the same level, and there are specialists within the unit that focus on these kind of things.
1: Sure. But this has been going on for 5 years.
2: But five years ago, it wasn't illegal. It's only become illegal in 2025.
1: Okay. Look, I went and parked my motorcycle one time, and I was wondering if I had to pay for parking, because in some places you can park your motorcycle for free. I don't actually agree with that, but still, that's the way the law works. I'm some sort of fuel-saving device or something. And, you know, environmental-friendly device. And right a couple of spots away, there was a squad car with a couple of cops in it, and the windows down on a nice summer day. So I walked over there, and I said to the cop behind the driver's wheel, hey, I'm parking my motorcycle over there. Do I have to pay for parking? And the cop looks up at me and goes, I'm not a parking enforcement officer. I have no idea. And I thought, okay, that's legitimate. But when a situation goes on for a long time, the relevant authority should show up.
2: Absolutely. And if there's complaints to support it, they would be, or at least I would believe that complaints would result in the appropriate party showing up. And you mentioned police officers and parking. I had the authority to write a parking ticket. I think I wrote one over my career. It really wasn't something I was focused on, nor was I supposed to be. So it was just that just because you have the authority doesn't mean you know what to do with the ticket book. They have different rules. Anyway, the deal is that I absolutely think that based on them becoming aware of this issue, whether now that it's in the media or otherwise, I imagine this person is going to have a harder time doing what they're doing, because they're probably going to be getting a whole bunch of tickets.
1: Well, sure, because this story is starting to make the police look bad, quite frankly. And nobody's blaming you. You're not a cop anymore, but he still has the knowledge. Sean Shapiro, the TikTok former traffic cop, askatrafficcop.ca is where you can find him. Thanks so much, as always.
2: Always a pleasure. Take care, Jerry.
1: Good to have you. So coming up, I'm going to play you a clip from the show I do with my son, Flavor Files. I think you'll find it interesting in itself. But within your family, because of whatever your ethnic background is, do you have some sort of dish, some food item that grandma or somebody always cooks for a special feast? And the rest of us would just have no idea what you're eating. It's just, what is that? We're going to talk about that coming up. It's 11:30. News Talk 1010, Time Saver Traffic.
3: Well, we have a few problems if you're headed out, and we'll start with this collision on the northbound 427. It's right over the 401 collision involving a couple of vehicles. It is the right lane and shoulder that is occupied. Really, really slow in terms of the delay. It does extend from well before Dundas. And then QEW Niagara bound at the start of the ramp that takes you to Darren Mills Parkway, right lane out with a collision. And then westbound 401 in the Express at Morningside. Just a stalled vehicle in the right lane, but it is pretty backed up as you make your way on the approach. News Talk 1010 weather for the rest of your day. Mainly sunny skies. Highs at 29. A little bit of a humidex will make it feel like 30. Right now, we're sitting at 25 degrees under the sun. It feels like 29. 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
1: Hey, real quick chance here for you to vote on touchdowns and fumbles before we get to that 15 minutes from now. Mayoral candidate Brad Bradford says he'll rip out the Bloor Street West bike lanes if he becomes the leader of this city. Now, when he made that announcement, he knew that he was going to get accused of yet another flip-flop because he voted for putting those bike lanes in place. 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You can vote it a touchdown by going to newstalk1010.com. He says, hey, it looked good on paper, but it didn't work out, so I've changed my mind. Or if you think it was a fumble, a mistake to proactively highlight his change in tune, you can vote it that way by going to newstalk1010.com, and that's where you get the vote buttons. Bob Reed of Broadway Strategy is going to join me at 11:50 for touchdowns and fumbles. We'll get your vote results. We'll get Bob's take on this and other communications plays of the week. Now, coming up tomorrow night at 7, my son Tanner and I do a show called Flavor Files. And it's a show and a podcast, and it's all based around the fact that he's a restaurateur, a bartender, and a chef. And we talk food and culture. And the special theme this coming week, tomorrow night at 7, is New Zealand. Tanner lived in New Zealand for a while. We talked to a chef from New Zealand who now lives in America and how things are different. But what we talked about and what came up is the differences.
0: Do they think of barbecuing in the backyard differently than we do in Canada and the United States?
2: They do. We'll cook some things different. Like, for example, when they make burgers, it's very popular to have burgers with beetroot on them. So like a pickled or steamed beetroot and just a big slab of that right on top of your patty. This was so popular, in fact, that when McDonald's was going to come for the first time to New Zealand, one of the people on the team was a New Zealand person and said, oh, well, we have to make a beetroot burger.
1: Okay, big slab of beet in your burger. I don't mind beets, actually, but I don't know. I'm not going for that. So, Mark Tang, within your family, is there something that your family would have that would not be the kind of food that I would expect if I went to Mandarin?
3: Yeah, I think there's like a Cantonese dish that my mom makes. It's like a home comfort food. It's called ketchup shrimp. I'm sure there's a Cantonese name that I cannot pronounce.
1: Yeah.
3: But it's basically a shrimp that's stir-fried with ketchup, Worcestershire sauce, soy sauce, and Chinese cooking wine.
1: Uh-huh.
3: And it's delicious. Really delicious.
1: Okay. But yeah, but you're not getting that at your
3: restaurant. Yeah. No, not unless it's a Cantonese restaurant, then yes.
1: Yeah. Okay.
3: And I would also have the beet on my burger. That sounds amazing.
1: You would?
3: Yeah, it sounds awesome.
1: Try it at least once?
3: For sure, at least once.
1: Okay. What about you, Christian? Your family have... what's your heritage, your background?
4: I'm Italian.
1: Okay. Well, we all eat Italian food, so...
4: So there's this Italian dish that my family usually makes. It's called a patelli, which is basically like a fried zucchini fritter, which basically it's just fried zucchini, and it tastes really good. And I'm not a big zucchini fan. I'm not like... I don't eat zucchini by itself, but when I have that, it tastes really good. And it's something that my cousin makes, my aunt and uncle make. They love it, and it tastes really good.
1: Okay, what's it called again?
4: A patelli.
1: A patelli.
4: A patelli.
1: All right. Somebody just wrote in and said, yeah, blood pudding in my family, and I wouldn't eat it. You know what? I'm Irish, okay? And that's where it comes from, the UK and Ireland, blood pudding. And I think sometimes they have it on a full English breakfast or something like that. What are you nodding for? That's the most disgusting thing, Mark.
3: Blood pudding's great.
1: Yeah?
3: That's sausage, blood pudding, blood anything, all good.
4: Well, do you like mushy peas?
3: Also good.
1: I don't know. I mean, I'm for sausage, and I mostly like the full English breakfast. But when they say blood pudding, I say, no, don't put that on there. I'm not eating it. Here's a text message. My grandmother served her specialty dish of endive with a dressing of warm bacon grease and vinegar poured over the top. Apparently, it's a Pennsylvania Dutch classic. Tempura zucchini flour. Is that actually what you're talking about, Christian? That somebody just wrote that in.
4: No, I think that's different because there's no like tempura that's involved in that one.
1: A good Italian dish, pasta and cicci? Do either of you know what that is?
4: No, I don't think so.
3: Is it C-H-I-C-H-I?
1: Yeah.
4: Sounds familiar, but no.
1: Okay. Another text message, and happy to get your calls on this as well. Some sort of food tradition in your family that the rest of us wouldn't be familiar with. 416-872-1010 for calls and texts. My husband's Guyanese tradition is garlic pork for breakfast on Christmas morning. 2 weeks before Christmas, you place a mixture of cut pork, water, vinegar, salt, thyme, and about 40 garlic cloves in a sealed glass jar and put it away in a cool, dark cupboard. Christmas morning, you fry the pork and garlic pieces and eat with fresh bread. Okay, I'm trying that. Yeah, apparently the chichi is chickpeas. That's what people are writing in and saying. Okay, I hope you're not about to eat your lunch. Because somebody just wrote in, Mark, you're the one who said you like blood pudding. Somebody just wrote in and said blood pudding is basically a scab.
3: That's delicious scab.
1: A delicious scab. Sardellia calabrese, tiny infant fish, sardines, and anchovies cured with salt and chili peppers and fennel seeds. That's from Rocky. Actually, that sounds pretty good. Sunny side up egg in simmering tomato sauce. That sounds fairly good as well. Lots of text messages coming in here, blood pudding. So you either like it or you don't. What kind of dish does your family have that is just something that the rest of us might not be familiar with? Here's another one. Pineapple, cottage cheese, and lemon lime jello salad. My grandfather used to love. He's been gone for years, but we make it as special occasions, and everyone who is married into the family thinks we're crazy. Tanner's going to talk on the show tomorrow night at 7 about some kind of thing, and I forget the name of it now, but it's a dessert that they have in New Zealand that sounds a little like that. Like, it's just take all the desserty kinds of things that you think you like and throw them in a bowl and stir them up and put them in the fridge and let them congeal together. And that's how it sounded to me. And that's apparently really popular in New Zealand. Here's another text message. For special occasions, Jamaicans have a soup named Manish Water, which is spicy soup made with the head of a goat. I have heard of that before. Haven't had it. Here is Mandy.
5: Hi. The fried egg and tomato sauce
1: right.
5: It's an Israeli dish, and it's called shashuka.
1: Okay, so what do you do? You heat up the sauce and then put the egg in there, and that's how it's cooked?
5: Exactly. You put in a tomato sauce, crack 3 or 4 or 5 eggs into it, put a cover over it, and just fry it until the eggs are firm, and then you serve it.
1: Okay. Well, it actually sounds good.
5: It's delicious.
1: Yeah. All right. Thanks for your call.
5: You're welcome. Thanks.
1: Okay, bye-bye. Appreciate it. Here's another one. Beef cheeks marinated in a garlic soy sauce at least once a week. Beef cheeks are actually pretty flavorful. At my son's restaurant, you can get a beef cheek taco. So I'm kind of familiar with that. That I have eaten. In the Caribbean, somebody writes, there's a dish called pudding and souse. Is it souse? The pudding is blood pudding, and the sauce is a mixture of pickled meats and onions. But the pickled meats are pig ears, pig feet, called trotters, and a pig snout. There's a sour look on Christian's face, and Mark, the adventurous eater, is over there giving it the thumbs up. Okay. Somebody else writes, shashuka is not an Israeli dish. You know, I thought I could do a topic where we didn't start a fight. It just seems impossible.
3: A lot of these foods are culturally shared. It's true.
4: Okay. Food is supposed to bring people together, and now we're starting arguments.
1: All right. Well, then let's stop. Because touchdowns and fumbles are coming up next on News Talk 1010. It's 11:45. 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
6: Well, Jerry, it looks like we still are dealing with problems of note on the northbound 427. It's over the 401. It is the right lane of shoulder block to this collision. Fire crews are still on scene, and now the backlog is right on off the Gardner. Then if you're on the QBW headed Toronto bound right around Woodward, heads up for a pretty serious collision that does have the two left lanes blocked. That's also creating a slowdown from well before Centennial Parkway. Elsewhere, if you're traveling towards the Gardner, it's busy but no issues as you make your way from Park Lawn all the way in towards the downtown core and the Don Valley Parkway North. You know, it's getting a lot busier from Don Mills up to the 401 southbound. A little bit of a delay over the 401 to just south of Winford. News Talk 1010 weather for the rest of your day. Sunshine. Highs reaching 29. Bit of a humid exit. It'll feel like 30. Right now, it's very sunny. We're sitting at 24. Feels like 27. 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
3: Hey, Jerry.
1: So Brad Bradford featured in our question this morning. He came out and made an announcement that if he's mayor, he'll rip out the Bloor Street West bike lanes. But he didn't leave it at that. Instead of having somebody like me come out and say, whoa, whoa, whoa, whoa, you voted for that. He acknowledged in his announcement that he voted in favor of putting the lines in. Originally says, well, it looked good on paper, but it's been a disaster in practice. So we asked, was that a touchdown to get out ahead of the flip-flop? Or was it fumble? Why bring it up? The votes are in. This is one of the most one-sided votes we've ever had, Bob. 96% touchdown.
11: Touchdown! That's because our listeners are so astute at communications, Jerry.
1: There you go. They've after you doing this for 75 years, they know what's going on.
11: They've been paying attention, yeah. You know, I'm getting the sense that flip-flops are not nearly as politically toxic as they used to be, and that's probably a function of how many of them we've seen at all levels of government by parties of all stripes for so long now. It's kind of like budget leaks. Remember when those used to be a firing offense for whoever the Minister of Finance was, and now it's the Minister of Finance who's pre-announcing all the goodies before the budget comes out. So anyway, yeah, Bradford went into great detail as to all the reasons why the Bloor bike lanes aren't working out well for the community. He was chapter and verse on business impact, traffic flows, even seniors who say they don't want to go to Bloor West anymore because it's impossible to get dropped off or picked up at the curb because of the bike lanes. And then, yeah, he directly addressed the fact that when the proposal first came before council several years ago, city council, Brad Bradford voted for them. Here he is on that.
12: Folks at the press gallery are going to remind me that I voted for these bike lanes in Etobicoke. Fair point. I did, when they were plans on paper. And that was done with the very best of intentions. And I think that was very much the feeling and the will of council at the time. But then they were built and we were able to see and feel the real world feedback. And it became clear that council, including me, got this one wrong.
11: This is just plain smart communications. Bradford knows this is the elephant in his room, so he's not going to ignore it. He's grabbing it right by the tusks. Yes, I reversed my position, but here's why. Not because I can't make up my mind or because I don't know which way the wind's blowing, but it was sold as a good idea that turned out to be a bad one, and I'm going to fix it. Tough to argue with that. And, of course, bike lanes remain a hugely polarizing issue in the city. So by pushing that hot button, he's going to win a lot of support from people who hate them, especially in the Etobicoke wards where he's going to need the votes if he wants to win the mayoralty. So this one all around, yeah, definitely. Touchdown.
1: Yeah, and in light of that, I talked to veteran pollster John Wright, and he didn't think that flip-flopping actually hurts politicians all that much, which is good news for Bradford and also, by the way, for the premier. Speaking of whom, Ford on spying.
11: Yeah, this story broke yesterday, of course, that the Ontario PC Party sent at least one staffer down to Jamaica a couple of years ago, right after Bonnie Crombie was elected Ontario Liberal leader. She went down there on her own time, on her own money. She was taking a vacation with her partner. But Tory staffers were hoping to gather intel or get photos or something that they could use to make her look bad in the next election campaign. The party confirmed yesterday that, yes, in conducting opposition research, as all parties do, they did send someone down to see what Crombie was up to. The leader of the party, that's Doug Ford, of course, he was asked about it yesterday. Here's his response.
13: I didn't know until yesterday, but talk to the party. I don't approve of it. I don't watch every single dollar when I'm in the middle of a campaign, the largest in the country. I rely on our team to make sure that they spend it appropriately. I wouldn't do it, but again, things happen. It's no different than myself when the media has followed me down to Florida. You know something? It's politics.
11: I'll be blunt, Jerry. The optics are really pretty bad on this. I mean, the Liberals, the NDP, they're saying it's creepy, it crosses the line, and a lot of people will feel that way. But I'm, once again, looking at the communications response by Ford and by his party. And I think they made the only play they could. Acknowledge it, define it, opposition research, and as the premier said, it's politics, folks, like it or not. So they're trying to make this as short-lived a media story as possible, and that's the best way to do it. Don't ham and haw about it. Don't evade now and get pushed into confirming it later. Rip off the Band-Aid, have one bad day instead of several, and get it over with. Again, bad optics, but good strategy. And I think most people's take will be, that is politics. That's politicians doing what politicians are going to do. So I'm calling it a touchdown.
1: Touchdown! It's okay with me and totally understandable if the average citizen wants to call it creepy and out of bounds and blah, blah, blah. But I think that anybody from the Liberals and the NDP better be very careful about how high on the horse they get on this, because a story could come out now or in the future with the same thing. In fact, Warren Kinsella was saying, as a guy who worked in war rooms for the Liberals, they did it all the time.
11: Of course.
1: Yeah. All right. Trump and the switcheroo.
11: I was really surprised that this kind of became a scandal. I mean, what I'm talking about here is at the end of the recent NATO summit in Turkey, Donald Trump boards Air Force One as usual, and then he skated out the opposite side door of the aircraft into one of those scissor lift food trucks. And that truck then moved to a secondary aircraft, and Trump slipped on board that plane instead. This was because U.S. intelligence had picked up a credible threat of an attack on Air Force One by Iran. And that's what military intelligence and the Secret Service tell you you need to do. That's what you need to do. Here's Trump on that.
14: And we did a switch over there, and it was really as per the military, and I just have to do what they say. They go for safety, and I have to do what they say.
11: Now, you know, some might say, oh, that makes him look weak and fearful, and he's running and hiding, and he's scurrying around. I think it makes him, and more importantly, his security and his intelligence teams, look kind of smart and one step ahead. And so for Trump to finally say, yep, we did the switch. Security told me that's what we needed to do. That's what we did. End of story. I thought that was actually really well handled. So touchdown.
1: Touchdown! Okay, I have a question, and it only just occurred to me, so I should have looked this up before, but I didn't. And that is, did they put a bunch of other people on Air Force One and fly it and hope Turkey didn't shoot it down?
11: Yeah, Marco Rubio was one of them. Trump's press secretary, who just announced her resignation. A lot of people are saying, isn't that interesting? 24 hours after she realized she was a sitting duck, she's now going to spend more time with her family.
1: Well, yeah, because I wonder if it would have been better to say, well, we have a bit of a delay, and we're trying to get Air Force One off the ground, but we're having a bit of a delay here. And then when he's out of the airspace, go, surprise, the president's not on that plane, and it's going to leave with a bunch of other people. So we already got him out of here.
11: Right. So don't bother shooting this one down.
1: Yeah.
11: Interestingly enough, it wasn't just Marco Rubio and Caroline Leavitt and others. It was the traveling media press corps as well. So I would imagine Trump wasn't really too worried about that.
1: Okay. That's a dark piece of humor right there. But thank you for ending on that note. Bob Reed.
11: That's my style, Jerry.
1: There you go. We'll talk next Friday.
11: Will do.
1: This is News Talk 1010.
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5: Good afternoon. I'm Heather Seaman. A gorgeous day on tap. It's 25 degrees, mainly sunny right now. The complete forecast after the news. New details released by police in a 2022 murder investigation. And the Honda Indy takes over Markham Streets. Details on these stories and more coming up. But first, here's Time Saver traffic.
6: Well, really, really busy on the Toronto bound lanes of the QEW if you're making your way through Woodward. That's because of a collision that is blocking the two left lanes. Still pretty busy on the northbound lanes of the 427, but improving as you make your way from Dundas all the way up to the 401. We had some problems up and over the 401. It's a collision in the right lane. It did all clear. And if you're using the 401, still a busy, busy drive both east and westbound between the 427 and the Don Valley Parkway. 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Time Saver Traffic, I'm Adjuan's Yaya Bois. 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
5: We're learning more today about the suspect wanted in the 2022 murder of a 31-year-old father who was shot and killed while sitting in his vehicle in Scarborough. Police releasing some new footage today, hoping it will drum up some new leads in the investigation. Here's CP24 Steve Ryan.
21: Yeah, this is a great example of how the police, through mass media, can get a message out to the general public, asking for information, asking for help, and getting feedback from the general public. And the detective sergeant today credited the public with providing information based on images, artist rendering that was shown to the public through the media on July the 28th, and video surveillance. So as a result, police believe that they have better clues as to who the suspect is. They say that he goes by the name Jay, and that he walks with an odd gait, and that he is left-handed. That is the person police believe is responsible for the murder that happened back in November of 2022. The 31-year-old father was sitting in his car when he was shot by the person who police now believe is known by Jay.
5: Anyone with information is asked to contact police or Crime Stoppers. Now to a developing story. Luigi Mangione, the accused UnitedHealthcare CEO killer, says he's prepared to plead guilty in his federal case. Natalie Migliori reports.
22: The judge going through a series of questions with Mangione, asking him if he was prepared to plead guilty to the charges, in which he answered yes. Also asking him about his mental state and if he had the time to discuss with his attorneys. Mangione is facing federal stalking charges resulting in death, which is separate from the state murder charges in connection with the shooting of CEO Brian Thompson. Once the deal is solidified, Mangione cannot appeal. The hearing unfolding in front of Thompson's family and colleagues who have appeared in court for the first time in nearly 2 years. In New York, I'm Natalie Migliori.
5: Back here at home, provincial and territorial trade minister is expected to get an update today from Canada-U.S. Trade Minister Dominic LeBlanc on how the trade talks are going as the threat of new 50% tariffs hangs over discussions. Unlike most of the other tariffs from U.S. President Donald Trump, these would have no exemptions for goods that comply with the Canada-U.S.-Mexico Agreement on Trade, known as CUSMA. Meantime, CTV's Kamil Karmali has the latest on the talks.
23: This is the fourth round of talks in just 3 weeks between the two sides, as the time is ticking for this trade or these new tariffs to come into play. That's 50% tariffs on a swath of goods that are Canadian imports that would be implemented on August 19th. And we've heard Canada-U.S. Trade Minister Dominic LeBlanc say that they're prepared to have as many many meetings as it takes to try to get to an agreement with U.S. Trade Representative Jamison Greer, who he met yesterday.
5: We'll continue to follow this developing story. Now, if you're in the need for speed, Markham is the place to be this weekend. The Ontario Honda Dealers Indy taking over the streets of the city for the first time after the event was moved from the exhibition grounds in Toronto. Today is Fan Friday, so everything is free. You can take in some of the practice sessions, maybe get an autograph or two. Saturday is the qualifier, and the big race is on Sunday. Keep in touch by downloading the CTV News app. Plenty of sunshine to start the day, changing to a sun cloud mix this afternoon, a high of 29, partly cloudy tonight, dropping to a low of 16, a sun cloud mix on Saturday and a high of 24. Right now, mainly sunny and 26. I'm Heather Seaman on News Talk 1010.

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1: Welcome to the show. I'm Graham Richardson. I hope you're having a good day and a good Friday. We are having a very busy week here, obviously with Eyes on Washington. We will check in with Mike LeCouture about that and what's happening in Washington with trade talks. He's just back. They're ongoing, of course. And we will also speak about what we reported this morning on Pierre Poilievre, but that's in our top five stories. Let's start with that.
0: Five. The Friday Five.
1: And like I say, it's been a Friday Five for sure. Trade and the deal or the undeal, depending on your perspective. There's a thought out there that no matter what Canada signs, no matter what we negotiate, given the nature of the president and this administration, it's not really a deal because he could change it on a whim. That being said, it appears there is something moving forward, and the meetings continue. What I find very interesting is the pattern of the leaks, where they're coming from and what they're actually saying, and whether there's a coordinated strategy here or is it just complete chaos. Lana Payne, the national president for Unifor and member of the PM's Trade Advisory Council, spoke with CTV News today.
2: Hopefully, at this stage, after being at it for a week, we are going to see some progress. Otherwise, I would say to you, we have to be prepared that if we can't get a deal that basically gets rid of these unsustainable tariffs, Canada will have no choice here but to retaliate.
1: So that is one view of things. The other view is that there is momentum here and there's some positive things happening. I just don't know. We'll talk to Mike LeCouture in just a moment, but it's very difficult to get a handle on what's coming next and whether 50% across the board clearly has spurred the two sides together and how serious he is about that. We'll have to wait and see. The second story we're watching very closely is one that we broke here at CTV News. Pierre Poilievre and his leadership questions, the questions about his leadership. CTV News spoke with 17 MPs in the caucus, many of them from all across the country, many of them expressing concerns about where the party is and the trouble the party is facing. The premise of the story was to ask them about our Nanos poll from last week, which essentially said that no conservative standing right now has a chance. Canadians don't believe they have a chance to beat Mark Carney. Most of the MPs, with the exception of two out of the 17, agreed with that assessment. And some of them went further, yes, off the record, to speak frankly, and saying the party's in deep trouble in Ontario. But there are also problems in Western Canada. Of course, the leader's office. And the other thing I want to point out, many of the MPs we spoke with, they don't have personal animosity against Mr. Poilievre. They admire his communication skills and where he brought the party. But they're also facing years of opposition, and they've just been with their constituents for summer, and they're certainly hearing it a lot. Earlier this week, one of the MPs we did not speak with off the record, Michelle Rempel-Garner, was asked if she still has faith in Pierre Poilievre's leadership.
3: Do you believe you could win an election under Mr. Poilievre's leadership?
4: Yes, I do. There are many things that Mark Carney has not delivered on. And you have Mr. Poilievre out every day talking about those issues, every single day.
1: That was Michelle Rempel-Garner saying it's time for reflection. It is not time to take out the leader. And even though some of them we spoke with were deeply concerned and don't think Poilievre can beat Mr. Carney, they also acknowledge the fact that an inter-party war right now would not serve Canadians. And so many of these MPs feel they're stuck. They've got a leader who's unpopular, who they don't believe many of them can defeat Mr. Carney. And they are, but they're the alternative. There's no one standing in the wings saying, I'm going to take this on and I'm going to take the party in a new direction. And they're really conflicted about what to do going forward. So we'll continue to watch that. The other story that caught our attention this week, vaccine injuries in the Allison inquiry. Dean Allison, conservative MP, is gathering stories from people who have been injured by vaccine, by the mRNA vaccines, the COVID vaccines. Here is MP Allison talking about why he is doing this and what he hopes to achieve.
5: So we've realized by raising awareness, we're hoping to put pressure on the government. So we hope they'll listen to what the stories and the frustrations and concerns are. So at the end of the day, they'll get a chance to have a better program.
1: Of course, there are all sorts of folks who look, the medical experts say there will be a small number of injuries, and there are. And the government set up compensation for them. Many people speak in the Allison inquiry and believe that there are a lot of things going on here that that were done during the pandemic that they are still trying to recover from and that no one's listening. So he believes this panel is here to listen, to challenge government for the next time going forward. Of course, the critics of this panel say you're also attracting people who are conspiracy theorists, people who are on the fringe. Not everybody, but many people who are. And what are you actually trying to achieve by doing this? So that's another one we're going to continue to watch. This one, number four, is the surveillance. This is a provincial story in Ontario. The surveillance of Bonnie Crombie by Doug Ford's party. Apparently, a few days after she became Liberal leader, she's no longer Liberal leader. She went on a vacation to Jamaica, and people from the Conservative Party in Ontario followed her and went to Jamaica, too. This is a story originally broken by the Trillium. Here's Premier Ford reacting to it yesterday.
6: And I found out, I think it was yesterday, they came up and told me, but you can talk to the party. It was $3,000 of the party's money. I want to emphasize that was the party's money. Do I agree? No. But next question.
1: Okay. Yes, it is the party's money, but also the party gets subsidies based on votes from taxpayers. That's a factor that he kind of glossed over there. This is sort of an untapped area of Canadian politics that, generally speaking, the public often doesn't see, and all parties do it. It depends on how far they go. It's called opposition research, right? It's not directly funded by taxpayers, so it's kind of the accountability is sort of internal to the party. So yes, there's people digging things up on the internet about people's backgrounds in case there is something there that their opponents can use in public to raise questions about their ability to do it, to do the job. Following someone on a vacation after they've become leader to perhaps grab quick, like, what were they thinking? That they're going to find her doing something, living high on the hog or whatever in Jamaica to make her look like she's out of touch? I mean, that party in particular accused her of kind of being a limousine liberal, right? And so were they trying to catch her like that off guard? Probably. Clearly it crossed a line for Mr. Ford. He said he didn't know about it until this week. And he said it wasn't his decision to do that. So anyway, we'll continue to watch that. And one more, number five, a New Zealander canoeing across Canada, right through the wilderness. He says he learned a lot about the Great White North and the landscapes, but also the people. Here's Tom Hudson.

0: 216 days on the water. It's a big country. Check out Jim Vieve Beauchemin's story about that or follow him on social media. His name's Tom Hudson. Great videos. Great story. Mike Lecatour is up right after the break on The Big Conversation. Stay with us.
1: The Green Lantern's oath.

0: the center lane just past Lawrence. So expect to start squeezing the drive as you come up through Eglinton and the 401 West, but it's mostly volume through that damage. And you're heavy from Victoria Park through to Yonge Street, 401 East, but is also crowded with traffic filling in from Dixie through to Keele. 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
13: Welcome back to the show. I hope you're having a good Friday. You know, part of the show here by Donald Trump is to put on a big show and to have people on, you know, on their heels and to be wondering what he's going to do next. And it is playing out just as requested, if you will, by the commander-in-chief, because what we're doing here is having a flurry of meetings in Washington where very little information is coming out, and there's a tremendous amount on the line.

0: And someone who knows a lot about that is going to talk to us in a moment for the big conversation.
1: So this is a really big deal, people.
2: The big conversation.
0: It is a big deal. Mike Lukatour, CTV's national news senior political correspondent, joins us. So you're just back from Washington late last night. Your flight was delayed. Do you have, like, an overall sense of what is going on here? I know there, it appears both sides are driving towards some kind of an agreement, concessions on both sides. Is there any sense that we're closer after this flurry of meetings this week than we were last week? Do we know?
3: Yeah, I think we're closer, definitely. I think the fact that, you know, you consider that there were two intense meetings this week, and I say intense because, you know, although it seems incremental, you know, when it is scheduled for roughly 60 minutes, it goes 90. You know, Canadians and the Canadian negotiators see that as a positive, that they are continuing. They're not being dismissed by the American negotiators, certainly. And it's not the type of thing where you sit down in the meeting and they go, well, there's nothing good here. Like, if they're having those types of meetings, they believe, anyways, that it is constructive. And I think the fact that when you look at how Donald Trump negotiates, he uses every last minute, every last day, every last lever as well.
0: Yeah.
3: And, you know, to make sure that, as you had said, you know, putting the opposition on their heels, and in this case, it's the Canadians, and making sure that Canada is coming to the table with everything that he wants and then more. You know, it's interesting because we've just seen some reporting out of the Iowa State Fair where Jamison Greer is right now, the United States Trade Representative. And he's being asked by a number of reporters there specifically on, you know, how the negotiations are going. And he's saying, you know, emphasized that booze ban that Canadian provinces have on American alcohol, that is something that's key. And really sort of saying that, you know, Canada has to remove all of these retaliatory options and retaliatory measures before they can consider stopping these 338 tariffs, the ones that are going to be 50% and will cause, you know, will affect about $20 billion worth of goods. So, but my sense of it is that the fact that they continue to be down there, the fact that they continue to have these discussions, because there's very little that we're getting from the inside of that room, that's a good sign that, you know, the work is getting done at least, and that it is not just a freeze out.
0: And different than the first negotiations by many measures, right? First of all, first term, there were guardrails. You know, he wasn't nearly as prepared to be president.
3: Yeah.
0: He wasn't nearly as prepared to implement what is a convention-breaking presidency.
3: Yeah.
0: And now he is, and now he's doing it. And so, and also different in that Canada is not actually, in terms of public consumption, they're not designating people to come out and prepare the public for what's coming next week, right?
3: No, and that's the thing. I mean, you know, listeners may have seen a number of occasions I tried to get something out of Dominic LeBlanc, the Minister of Canada, U.S. Trade. But, you know, they certainly have people that they are briefing around this advisory council, the Economic Advisory Council for Canada, U.S., that my sense is they know that this is a venue that will be, I don't want to say leaky, but certainly not airtight.
0: Right.
3: Understanding that certain people from that council will come out and speak. We've heard Jean Charest, the former Quebec premier, who has been open and honest. And I think that is what we're seeing. And they're allowing that to happen, to say the things that they can't say at the table, to communicate to the Canadian public. But my sense of, you know, where the American administration is right now, different from, as you pointed out, in the first term, they did their homework on these 338 tariffs.
0: How so?
3: Everything that I'm hearing is that they are micro-targeting different products that will have a massive impact on Canadian provinces, Canadian towns, Canadian industry.
0: Hmm.
3: There are certain things that I have been told that, without giving out too much information, that if these 50% tariffs come in, it will be devastating for very targeted places, and that it will hurt a lot in different provinces as well. I think Canadians, and we rattle this off oftentimes on TV and sort of say, oh, well, there's cement, there's alcohol, there's hockey sticks, you know, these kinds of things that they're targeting. This is not a willy-nilly list. This is a specific list to inflict specific damage. They know. The Americans have spent the time in the amount of time that they had since the court struck down those first IEEPA tariffs that we saw come in on that big day that he had, April the 2nd, with that big Bristol board that he was showing what he was going to do to all these different countries. In that time, since the U.S. courts struck down those tariffs, United States Trade Representative people have been huddled and understanding where they're going to go, what they're going to do. And my sense of it is, while Canada thought they may have had some time to wait to see how the midterms play out, and maybe that the U.S. president and the administration might be over a barrel with, you know, how that turns out, they are now realizing they don't have that time because of that August 19th deadline that Trump came in and said, no, this is when you're going to have to focus and really get to this. So it's not going to be Kuzma. We're not going to have Canada-USMCA or Canada-US-Mexico agreement. That'll be solved on the 19th.
0: And this is the way it's going to be going forward with the Americans.
3: 100%. And
0: it's going to be like a rolling, constant sort of spat negotiation, market access, tit for tat, whatever you want to call it.
3: Even if you have the deal...
0: Yeah,
3: it may not matter.
0: It may not matter,
3: right? Because we all know that Kuzma is supposed to protect a lot of trade. Well, you know, the deal that he signed isn't even worth the paper that it's on, even with his signature on it right now.
0: Right.
3: Because he is so ready to do what he needs to do to make sure that he is getting what he wants, Donald Trump. I mean, and the fact that, yes, you know, a court can strike one down, but these 338s are different, and they are, you know, they, again, I come back to it. They've done the homework. They've done the work to understand where they can put the pressure points and how these tariffs might be able to stand to up to a court challenge.
0: Yeah. So what's next? So we've got a briefing this afternoon. Is that right, with this business group?
3: Yeah. So the advisory council is getting a briefing from Minister Dominic LeBlanc and Janice Charette, our lead trade negotiator. We, of course, are going to be, you know, working all of our sources to try and get as much information as we can out of that. But I think that there's also going to be a bit of a effort to educate the public through some of these people who may or may not talk to us. And then, you know,
0: meaning what kind of concessions is Canada making?
3: Yeah, and making sure
0: what are we getting?
3: And making sure Canadians are bracing for what could or could not happen on the 19th, on Wednesday.
0: Right.
3: And then further to that, you know, we haven't had any sort of update from LeBlanc's people on his itinerary, if he's staying over the weekend or not. But we expect it to pick up again, if not on the weekend, Monday for sure, because Jameson Greer said he's in Iowa today. Unclear when he returns to D.C.
0: And macro, you know, they are turning away from free trade. And this is not going to go away even when Mr. Trump goes away. Democrats are protectionist too. And even though they are tariffs driving up costs for American consumers, the simplicity of the message that we're getting a better deal for America is a powerful one.
3: Yeah.
0: And it takes 30 seconds or 40 seconds to explain, no, you're actually jacking costs up.
3: But the jobs coming home, that's the big thing too.
0: Right.
3: Reshoring. All of that stuff.
0: Well, yeah. Thanks, Mike.
3: Thank you.
0: All right. I'm Graham Richardson. When we come back, the ferry and the mayor of Frontenac Islands.
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5: The bigger trouble spot is on the QEW westbound, where a crash has closed the ramp to Erin Mills Parkway. Traffic is backing up from here, Ontario, as you make your way toward that closure. On the 401 westbound, there's construction in the collectors up the ramp to Yonge, taking away that left lane, and it's busy through that stretch with volume running from Victoria Park through to Yonge Street. Farther west, you're crowded again from Keele out toward the 427. And in town, at Jane and Finch, watch for wires down around the intersection. 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
1: Yes. Welcome back. I'm Graham Richardson. Thanks for being here on this Friday. This is the part of the show we call Life with Canada's Best.
2: It's the best day, and I'm feeling fine.
0: Life with Canada's Best.
1: And I'm going to say this is a Wolf Island story, and the best part of one of the best parts of Canada is Wolf Island near Kingston. This is not the best story, though. There is something called the Wolf Island Ferry, which ferries people back and forth between Kingston and Wolf Island. If you don't know, it carries vehicles, people. It's a lifeline all winter and all summer long. And somebody had the bright idea many years ago to say, hey, we should buy an electric one when we replace it, because that's better for the environment, and this would be a brand spanking new ferry. And there have been nothing but problems since. Government money here. It's run by the province of Ontario. The feds put in money. It's $47 million, this boat. Judy Greenwood Spears is the town's mayor, and she joins us on the line. Mayor Greenwood Spears, thanks for joining us.
3: Thank you for having me.
1: How's the Wolf Islander for now? The reason I called you originally, I happened to be down there last weekend, and my friends, all they could talk about was this fiasco. I'd heard a bit about it. Is it working yet?
3: It's not carrying passengers or cars at this point in time. It's being pulled out from the winter dock where they've been stationing it lately. And it seems to be practicing getting into the docks back and forth. And all I can say is the rumor mill has it as potentially on August the 18th, it may return to some sort of service.
1: Just give us the bullet points of how many problems have there been with this, and what are people on Wolf Island in the Kingston area, what's the reaction been like?
3: Well, there's too many problems to list them all.
1: It's hard to choose. Yeah, okay, get the big ones.
3: Okay, it arrived into the area October 9th of 2021 with the anticipated startup date of spring of 2022.
1: Okay.
3: However, the docks weren't ready.
1: Okay.
3: So it came into service August the 17th of 2024. And sadly, on December the 4th of 2024, it ran aground and tore a small or medium-sized hole into the hull of it. And that took it out of service until May 20th of 2025.
1: Okay.
3: Then it had problems in July 19th of 2025 with diesel generator issues. And sure enough, the second, it was taken out of service again until 11th of 2025. And then on December 22nd of 2025, it had an electrical meltdown. It's been out of service for us since.
1: So it's been out of service more than it's been in service. And I want to point this is not some small boat. This is a massive vessel. It's a Great Lake crossing ship, and it's worth a lot of money. And the ferry itself is a lifeline for both communities, right?
3: It is, Matt, and it is a very large boat, which required the mate to upgrade the tickets that had been anticipated long ago.
1: We're having a little difficulty hearing the mayor. We are going to try to reconnect with Judy Greenwood Spears. She is the mayor of Frontenac Islands, talking about the Wolf Islander 4, the ferry. And one of the things, the ferry was blown off course, had a rip in its hull, took months. And now there's an issue with trying to get it back into service, and also the charging stations in the docks. I don't know if we still have the mayor. Is the mayor still there? Okay, we're still trying to reconnect. Apologies for that. Sometimes it's difficult over there. The reason we're so interested in this is because, you know, we talk a lot about electrification, right? Like, this is a good idea. Let's not use diesel to power big ships across channels like this. Let's get electric ferries in place. The problem is, for this one in particular, and there's others, when you're talking about a rapid charging infrastructure for something this big that needs this much power, it's very, very difficult to do that. And the boat arrived before the dock was ready. And my understanding is the charging station is only on one side. And the other thing that Mayor Spears will tell us. Hi, Mayor, are you back with us?
4: You're safer bet, but I didn't move around in the kitchen, so I hoped it had worked.
1: Yeah, I can hear you clearly now. So can you tell us about the charging stations and why they weren't built before the boat got here?
4: Well, I'm not an engineer. However, the charging stations should have been part and parcel, in my mind, with the company that actually built the boat, and that, or at least a sister company that was very familiar. However, it wasn't. And we're not alone in that, because BC has 10 island-class size ferries that, to my knowledge, are still running on diesel generators as well, built by the same company.
1: Meaning that either the infrastructure is there or the electric power isn't strong enough? Is that the idea?
4: That might be the issue. The infrastructure, they're still trying to finish the dock in Kingston. It was originally to be ready in 2023, then they moved it to 2025, then now to 2027. So I'm not an electrical engineer, but there seems to be an awful lot of electrical engineers involved with it. The capacity in Kingston, I've been told in passing, is sufficient. And on the flip side, I've also heard that it is an issue. So I don't know which is the case, and MTO just needs to have the proof in the pudding they can actually charge.
1: That's the Minister of Transportation. Okay, so you're a politician.
4: Yes.
1: Like, what are people saying about this? Like, I barely said hello, and all they said was, you got to do something on this ferry. It must be extraordinarily frustrating.
4: I've always told the government, I would love to have this a good news story.
1: Mm-hmm.
4: If they want to make it a good news story, they need to have this ferry run in tandem with the Wolf Islander 3 so that we would have a service of either 30 minutes or 40 minutes, because this bigger boat, even at its best, is running at 80 minutes, which is crushing. You can't have one boat that runs on an 80-minute schedule and have one ambulance call and everything gets thrown off because you have to go back to the mainland to get an ambulance.
1: Right.
4: It just doesn't work as a single boat. And it, unfortunately, this size of a boat was actually identified in a 1992 study for Wolf Island Transportation as being required by the year 2001. Well, we're a quarter century past 2001. So even if they get this boat running on electric, it will still be insufficient for the needs on its own.
1: That's a lot of money. Like, the two ferries, right? The federal government, the provincial government, the two ferries, you're over $100 million, right?
4: Well, actually, as I said, tied it up with the Wolf Islander 3, and quite frankly, the design of this boat was an off-the-shelf design. It was not designed for our needs. Mm. The Wolf Islander 3, in comparison, two islanders, including an engineer, spent two winters with the design architects, and that's exactly why the Wolf Islander 3, over 50 years later, is still running.
1: Diesel,
4: they had to change the engines, but it has a flatter bottom. We have a very shallow bay. So even
1: And
4: in
1: it's
4: the
1: lower
4: winter time,
1: in the wind, right?
4: It's low to the water. It's one story high with a bridge that's higher, but the new one is three stories high with a bridge. And it has the same amount of power as the smaller Amherst Island ferry that only carries 40 cars.
1: All right.
4: So it's underpowered, too high, and I have 86 wind turbines on my island. We get wind.
1: Yeah.
4: So
1: yeah.
4: After it had its issue with being off course for whatever reason, part of the recommendations was that if it has 40 kilometer winds or more, it should tie up. I'm sorry, I have people that need to get to work, kids that need to get to school. It's no surprise we have wind. You need to have a boat that actually can do the job.
1: Mayor, thanks so much for your time. Good luck.
4: Thank you.
1: And I hope it works for you.
4: I hope so. I need to have two ferries. That's what it boils down to, and I would be happy with two 50- and 70-year-old ferries if that's what's needed. Sell this one. Build us the right style of ferry.
1: There you go. That is Judy Greenwood Spears. We're back in a moment.
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5: Ramp closures are making a couple of drives a little more complicated right now. Starting on the QEW westbound, there's a crash that shut down the ramp to Erin Mills Parkway, and you're starting to stack up from here, Ontario. 401 westbound collectors, construction has that left lane blocked on the ramp to Yonge Street. And 401 westbound, you're going to find another pocket of heavier volume from Keele out toward the 427. In town, wires are down around Jane and Finch, so give yourself a little extra room. 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
1: Welcome back. I'm Graham Richardson in on this Friday. Hope you're having a good day. Last week, we saw an improvement in the job creation numbers and employment numbers for youth. I mean, it's been bleak, but there's a slight improvement. Things were slightly improving. And this story caught our eye. Kamal Carmelli, one of our reporters, profiled a Sky Zone, a trampoline park in Toronto. This is the general manager, Maggie Goode, speaking about how many people they have applying for jobs and what it's like out there.
2: We're seeing anywhere from 500 to 1,000 applicants just for one flight crew role.
1: 500 to 1,000 applicants. Today, the United Way of Greater Toronto is holding a youth employment charter. Despite better economic data recently, too many young people in Toronto, in our cities and towns across the country, are underemployed and missing opportunity. This charter is a call for corporations to commit to providing tangible and inclusive work opportunities that young people's future and economic success depend on. Joining us now is Heather McDonald, the President and CEO of the United Way Greater Toronto. Heather, thanks for being here.
3: I'm thrilled to be here.
1: How critical is this issue from your perspective?
3: Youth unemployment, and I think if you remember your first job, right? What I learned working at a convenience store, my first job, it is the beginning of building a career, mentorship, career support. It's about supporting families and ultimately building stronger communities. It is so important that young people have that opportunity. Every single one of them deserves it.
1: Unemployment for youth was 17.5% last July. It's down to 15. So these are still very, very significant numbers and really challenging numbers. What I was struck by was, I'm 56, so in the 80s, people would walk away from jobs. It was hard to find people. It was no big deal getting a job. Sometimes you could get two. How much have things changed for youth, particularly those starting out the high school level or the early post-secondary level?
3: Well, the reality is that entry-level jobs are shrinking. You're right, competition, like you outlined at Sky Zone, competition is expanding for fewer jobs. Technology is changing hiring. We know that people, due to affordability and the cost of living, they're staying in jobs and working longer, which means those opportunities for young people to come into the workforce just aren't there like we've seen.
1: What do you think this charter, the Toronto Youth Employment Charter, will do? Practically.
3: Well, and I'm glad you mentioned you saw some momentum, right? That there is, even though the percentage of jobs with, by the way, in Toronto is higher than the provincial and national averages. So we really stick out as a city that we need to do something about this. We've worked together to help create jobs. We've been working in lockstep with the City of Toronto and community organizations to unlock jobs. And I got to spend time with many young people who've had their first job this morning. It was incredible, including the youth cabinet from the City of Toronto who've been so much part of this. So working together, we created 2,000 jobs. I like to think that's having an impact on that percentage that you talked about earlier. Well, we also coordinated the creation of the Youth Employment Table to bring together partners across government, employers, and community organizations. And we developed a new way for young people to get access to those jobs through 211 and a chatbot to help them get to opportunities. So what does this charter mean? That all leads us to this momentum to now, which is a big step to have the Youth Employment Charter. It will. For people that sign up, they are stepping up to provide quality jobs, to reduce barriers and expand opportunity for youth who face structural inequities, getting those jobs. You know, when there's scarcity in jobs, those who are connected get connected, and those who aren't miss out on this important opportunity. And the third is to partner with youth and others to help young people build the skills, experience, and connections that lead to long-term careers. And careers lead to healthy families, which leads to stronger communities.
1: I hear you on all of that. And it sounds to me, though, that the challenge at many levels is actually getting in front of people and actually showing, the value And there is so much competition out there. How would you recommend to families and young people to break through like that?
3: Well, I think there's two things we need to do. You talked about standing in front of, and one of the things we're doing is corporate, you know, Toronto is really stepping up, Restaurants Canada, Canadian National Exhibition, Automotive Parts Manufacturer Association, big, big hires of young people, and along with many of our city partners and community agencies. So we started that work today, but you talked about like, okay, how does the youth start navigating and getting into the job force and get that support? And I mentioned 211, that's a good portal for young people to find out where can I get support to find work that's close to home. And United Way Greater Toronto is supports many different community organizations and creates that access for young people to get the help they need to get that job. So I'd be calling 211 to find out support that's close to home. Families, young people, we encourage you to reach out. You deserve this job. We want to help you get it.
1: Heather McDonald, President and CEO of United Way Greater Toronto, thanks for coming on.
3: My pleasure. Thank you so much.
1: All right. And for people listening in other cities, other towns, United Way, a great way to reach out. Part of the thing, too, and I'm not doing a generational thing here, because we're all communicating digitally now, right? We're all sending more texts as opposed to fewer, you know, fewer phone calls, fewer impersonal touches. You know, whenever I've been involved in the process of hiring someone, it really helps and it really stands out when people personally reach out, even if there isn't a job, just to introduce themselves and say, this is kind of what I want to do. Do you have any advice? And I know it takes time, and it's especially for young people, can be a bit intimidating, but that kind of groundwork, that kind of, I would say, just like I say, getting in front of people can be invaluable in getting that first resume or that attention from key decision makers in a different way, you know, digitally now, with whether it's LinkedIn or Indeed.com and everything, like people, hiring people, HR people are just deluged with data, with people. And, you know, like the trampoline place has 500 to 1,000 applicants per position. They're not going to even have time to go through all of those, you know? So how do you set yourself apart as best you can? It's very, very challenging at the best of times, and times have changed, but it's encouraging to see that the corporate side, at least from a Toronto perspective, is stepping up. I mean, I think a lot of companies have been hearing this for a long time, that we just don't have, you know, the kids don't have enough work. Hopefully that can turn around, because Heather McDonald's right. It's a starting ground for bigger things. Whether that's success. And once you're in, that's the other thing. Once you're in, they see your value. And maybe that job, you know, is only a seasonal job, but it's like when the next one comes up, they know you, you know? And that's the most encouraging thing. When we come back, we're going to talk about Pierre Polyev. We're going to talk to conservative strategist and well-known chair of Summa Strategies, Tim Powers, about Mr. Polyev's leadership. We broke a story today about MPs who are very, very concerned, some of them concerned about their own seats. And we'll let you have your say. 71010 is the number to text about what you think of Pierre Polyev's leadership, and should he stay or should he go? Some MPs just aren't sure. They don't think he can defeat Mark Carney. We'll talk to Tim right after the break. Stay with us.
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9: Good afternoon. I'm Heather Seaman. It's mainly sunny and 26 degrees right now. Feels like 30, the complete forecast after the news. An Ontario appeals court has ruled the Ford government can rip out Toronto bike lanes. And police release new details in a 2022 murder investigation. Details on these stories and more coming up. But first, here's Time Saver Traffic. Looks like we don't have traffic. We'll try and bring it up at the end of the newscast. We begin with some breaking news from the province's top court. The Ontario Court of Appeal has sided with the Ford government in the years-long dispute over Toronto bike lanes. CTV's Michelle Dubé picks up the story.
10: The province passed legislation allowing the removal of bike lanes along Bloor, Yonge, and University. Back in 2024, cycling advocates filed a charter challenge that won in Ontario Superior Court. But that was challenged by the Ford government, and a three-judge panel at the appeals court today ruled that the lower court had acted incorrectly and it was illegitimate for courts to involve themselves in what was a matter of legislative policy. So what this means is that it reverses that decision, allowing the province to rip up 19 kilometers of bike lanes.
9: We'll continue to follow this developing story. And Toronto police say a man wanted in connection with a 2022 homicide is also wanted in connection with another shooting. Investigators are appealing for the public's help to locate the suspected shooter. CP24's Steve Ryan has more.
12: On July the 28th, the officer in charge of the homicide investigation released an artist's rendering of the suspect. And he said today that they received multiple tips as a result with regards to the possible identification of this person. Now, this had to do with a murder back on November the 12th, 2022. A 31-year-old man was in his car in a parking lot plaza near Midland and Passmore when he was shot and killed. So today at this press conference, we heard more information about a second occurrence that they believe this same suspect is responsible for. Here's the officer in charge.
13: As a result of the information we have received, I can now announce that we believe the suspect goes by the first name, Jay. Today, we are asking for the public's help in identifying Jay and helping us determine his full identity. We are also releasing additional security footage that we believe is significant to this investigation. The footage is of an attempted murder that occurred in the same parking lot in the Midland Avenue and Passmore area on March the 10th, 2023.
9: Anyone with information is asked to contact police or Crime Stoppers. There are new rumblings among the ranks of Canada's Conservative Party as to whether Pierre Poilievre should stay on as leader. It comes in the wake of recent polling and ahead of some by-elections. CTV's Jeremy Charron has the details.
14: CTV News spoke with 17 Conservative MPs, members of caucus, who were granted anonymity to be able to speak freely. They were asked specifically about that Nanos Research poll, and all but two agreed with the findings, which saw 33% of Canadians respond that there were no obvious challengers for Mr. Carney among Conservatives. In Ontario, there is concern that the party is in serious trouble.
9: One MP expressed particular concern about the long-held Conservative riding of Brantford, where MP Larry Brock is expected to resign and trigger a by-election in what some believe could be a key test for the party and Poilievre. Keep in touch by downloading the CTV News app. Now here's traffic.
15: A little improvement on the QEW, but that crash is still getting in the way. Westbound at Erin Mills Parkway, that ramp is open again, but that right lane remains blocked. 401 westbound collectors, construction continues on the ramp to Yonge with that left lane blocked. And in town, wires are still down around Jane and Finch. 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
9: Your forecast for Toronto, a sun cloud mix this afternoon, a high of 29. Partly cloudy tonight, dropping to a low of 16. A sun cloud mix on Saturday, a high of 24. Cloudy on Sunday, a 70% chance of showers and a high of 25. Right now, mainly sunny and 27 degrees, feels like 31. I'm Heather Seaman on News Talk 1010.

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1: Welcome back. I'm Graham Richardson. And it's Friday. And if you haven't seen on our website, we have a new story up about conservative leadership. Essentially, we spoke off the record to 17 MPs in caucus. 15 of them expressed some fairly serious concerns about where the party is, the conservatives, and where Pierre Poilievre's leadership is going and has gone. Alberta MP Michelle Rumpel-Garner was not one of the ones we spoke with off the record, but earlier this week she was asked about Poilievre's leadership and what she thought about it.
2: Do you believe you could win an election under Mr. Poilievre's leadership?
3: Yes, I do. Yes, I do. There are many things that Mark Carney has not delivered on. And you have Mr. Poilievre out every day talking about those issues, every single day.
1: Fair point. Two of the MPs did make that point and say, even some of the MPs who are critical of Poilievre said, look, he's an amazing communicator. He did really well in the last election, but he is not going to beat Mark Carney. Someone who has known all forms of conservative politics for many, many years is Tim Powers, the chair of Summa Strategies. He's on the line and obviously sometime host here at Bell Media. Tim, thanks for joining us.
4: Graham, great to be with you as I, you know, have my walker and my slippers on based on knowing all of this conservative history. But
1: yes,
4: I won't hold you accountable for being ageist today.
1: Yes.
4: You keep going.
1: Yes. did this story surprise you?
4: No, not at all. Look, over the course of the summer, there have been versions of this story out there that have been really unhelpful to Mr. Poilievre. We saw, you know, coming out of the stampede, as you know, Mr. Poilievre had made some comments there that didn't go over very well with a whole bunch of conservative strategists and influencers, and that led to a fairly significant dust-up when Larry Brock announced that he was stepping down and going back to practice law as a prosecutor. That raised questions again about Mr. Poilievre's leadership. So it's not surprising that you and Vashi and your colleagues are reporting what you're reporting, because I think that discontent is real. And I would just add this. You equally have a long pedigree in covering this story, and we know when you start to get voluminous leaks about or unnamed sources telling you they're not happy, there's usually something to it.
1: And I want to point out to people who are cynical about off-the-record political reporting, and I understand that. Not one of them we contacted hung up the phone and said, I don't want to talk to you about this.
4: Mm-hmm.
1: And the other thing I want to point out, and Vashi's coming on in a minute and we'll talk about it, is that I did not get the sense from even the most harsh critics of Mr. Poilievre's leadership in terms of where the party is that they necessarily blame him personally. It is the circumstances the party finds themselves in. It's well-trod ground that he didn't respond well to Trump, that he didn't pivot, that he allowed the liberals to take the high ground there. I think that's accepted, you know, accepted storyline about what part of the reason that things went wrong. But they are also, as you know, Tim, during the summer, spending a lot of time with conservatives, with conservative constituents who are engaged, who are going to corn roasts and barbecues to see the MP. We are not making this up. They are hearing loudly and clearly there is a problem. And before anybody jumps down my throat again, we did the same thing with Trudeau, off the record with his MPs, same kind of tone heading into the disaster at St. Paul's.
4: Yeah, and there's an eerie similarity to all of that that Mr. Poilievre himself must given his antipathy towards Justin Trudeau. But you're also hearing other parts of the refrain, which are warning signs for Mr. Poilievre. For example, you talked about it a moment ago, like, yeah, did really well against Justin Trudeau, but they're still talking about that. You know, best vote share ever. There's a frustration, I think, among the MPs you talk to and many others that the leadership is still caught in 2024-25 and not attuned to what's happening in 2026. And perhaps the most worrying thing for Mr. Polyev ought to be when MPs start worrying about their jobs, because they're no different than you or me or anybody else listening. If you're worried about your job, that becomes really primal, and you look at things entirely differently. And MPs need to get elected, and if they feel that the leader they have is pulling them down or not enabling them to get elected, then all of the nice words they have said about Pierre Polyev will vanish in the near future if that feeling maintains itself.
1: And Tim, you know, I get the feeling, and this is anecdotal, but I take what MPs tell us very, very seriously because of their on the ground knowledge of their ridings. There is this sense out there that the narrative has kind of hardened, and it's going to be difficult to get out from under it. And again, and we'll talk to Vashi about this too, like, there are serious flaws and serious vulnerabilities for Mr. Carney that will become more challenging to navigate the longer the government goes. That's just nature. And what I'm struck by, Tim, is that they don't know what to do, because they know, they believe he can't beat Carney. They believe they are heading to a loss, whenever that is. Mm-hmm. But they also don't have an answer for what's the solution. Fair?
4: That's fair, but that's changing, right? Because you and I have heard this refrain, Vashi's heard this refrain, well, we got to keep Pierre because there's nobody else. Graham, in the history of politics in Canada, there's always somebody else. It may not be obvious. Yeah. It may not be clear at the moment, but you'd prefer the person you don't know as opposed to the one that you do if that person is dragging you down. And I think that is becoming more real, too. You're hearing less about, oh, no, we can't get rid of the leader because no one will come to the fore. Well, there are many people who could come to the fore who may be being a bit more obvious about it these days. Not that they're trying to undermine Pierre Polyev, don't get me wrong, but I think people can look around and say, oh, that leader would be interesting, or that person might be interesting as a leader, as opposed to, oh, yeah, we've got to stay with this guy because there's no other options. There's always options.
1: What about the notion that the stars aren't lining up? And I haven't talked to them, and I don't know, but let's throw some high-profile names out. Lisa Raitt, Jason Kenney, James Moore, maybe even one of the Mulroneys. I see Mark Mulroney, a name keeps bubbling up. Mm-hmm. And like I say, I don't know any of those people are interested at all. But the fact that they're not out there, or they're, does it say something about the strength of Carney? Or is it that the dissatisfaction with Polyev is not that deep? I don't know.
4: I think it says two things. It does suggest that there's, you know, the people you've named right now don't necessarily want to put their hand up in, well, there's so much uncertainty around Polyev, but also because there's uncertainty around what's happening with Canada and the U.S., and they don't want that to be a distraction. The second aspect of it, though, is more telling and more traditionally conservative. I think there is a recognition among all the people that you've named, whether they're interested or not, that Pierre Polyev does hold a fairly reasonable coalition together right now. And if any of those people wanted to be leader, they don't want to be seen as the person wielding the knife.
1: Yeah.
4: You know, nobody in politics who has leadership aspirations wants to be seen as the person who takes the king out. And that is a very practical thing. I don't think it means they have a satisfaction with Pierre. I think they're more attuned to the circumstances they find themselves in.
1: And if these circumstances, last question, Tim, if these circumstances don't change, where we are right now, let's just say, is he the leader heading into the next election?
4: I would agree with the MPs you spoke to. Right now, it's hard to foresee that he would be. If his strategy is solely based on time and things changing, that's the same strategy that they had when it was Justin Trudeau. People will get bored of Justin Trudeau, and there will be desire to change. They just didn't count in Mark Carney. Unless Pierre Polyev demonstrates he can have better connection and has a better way of plotting the path forward, he's unlikely to lead the Conservatives in the next election.
1: All right. That's Tim Powers, sometime host here and elsewhere, and also chair of Summa Strategies. Great to talk to you, Tim. Thanks so much.
4: Thanks, my friend. Bye.
1: All right. Have a good weekend. So there you have it. When we come back, Vashi Cabellos will jump on with us, and we'll go through it. And you can have your say, too. 7-10-10. What do you think of Pierre Poilievre's leadership? Stay with us.
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5: A stalled vehicle is adding a new snag on the QEW right now. Eastbound on the ramp to Nikola Tesla, you've got that stopped vehicle to work around. DVP northbound, that drive is filling in from BB Bloor through to Don Mills. On the westbound side of the 401, you're into another heavier go from Keele out toward the 427. And in town, wires are still down around Jane and Finch. Needing an oil change or maintenance check? Drop into Mr. Lou Plus Tires. No appointment needed before you hit the road this summer. Mr. Lou Plus Tires, celebrating 50 years. I'm Sonia Sash. Your next update at 1:30 on News Talk 1010 Toronto.
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1: Welcome back to the show. I'm Graham Richardson. Hope you have a good Friday. I think it's fair to say it's been a rough few months for Pierre Poilievre and his leadership. We just published this morning a story about discontent inside caucus. 17 members of the caucus were contacted. Only two of them voiced a sort of a full-throated support of Mr. Poilievre, and there were some serious concerns about where the party is heading under his leadership, and some doubt whether he can actually win the next election, and what that means for the fall and going forward, we'll have to see. Vashi Capellas, of course, CTV's chief political correspondent, host of the Vashi Capellas Show, in on that story with me and Stephanie Ha, and joins us now. Hi, Vashi.
2: Hey, Graham.
1: So, you know, big picture, what do you think? What do you think this says? I'm struck by how there isn't an animosity personally towards Mr. Poilievre, but a realism amongst the MPs about what

0: they're facing. Would you agree?
1: Yeah, I think so. I think that's a really fair assessment. I think there's a real point of delineation when Carney, the prime minister, was able to secure his majority. For me, at least in conversations with these MPs, where, you know, prior to that, you still have a lot of power in the House of Commons in minority government as opposition. You feel the fire. You can feel motivated because you can really make a salient difference. Not to say that you can't have an impact in a majority, but it is far, far less than in a minority situation. And, you know, people who are not like kind of wrapped up into the day-to-day stuff of Parliament wouldn't have noticed much of a difference, but they did behind the scenes because the Liberals basically stopped saying they needed to work with people. They stopped, and it was tangible. And so this like malaise of the opposition settled in. Mm. And at the same time, you basically have this like point of intersection where that settled in, the Davos speech happened, and the popularity of Carney became sort of more cemented. The difference in the polling between the Conservatives and the Liberals became more cemented. Because remember, like prior to that Davos speech, you were looking at a difference of only 3 to 4 points, many times often in the margin of error, which helped sort of Polyev keep his grip on caucus. And so at the same time, you have Davos, you have public opinion polling go the way it is, you have a majority cemented and your role in opposition, you're kind of staring down the barrel of the next 3 years. And then Polyev starts to distance himself from caucus. There's no animosity, as you point out, but there is sort of like a weirdness among a lot of them, right? And in particular, they saw the way he reacted when the floor crossers went and stuff like that. And it all sort of in the aggregate leads to this place where they're like, ugh, we're in opposition. Ugh, we can't beat Carney. We don't know if Polyev, we don't really think he can beat Carney anymore. We don't think there's anybody else maybe that could. Ugh. Like that's how I would describe it.
0: Yeah.
1: Yeah.
0: And unlike previous sort of knives out, not like we got to do this because we've got this in the wings. And the public will, it'll be a good shift for the party. There doesn't appear to be a good option here right now anyway. And so that, in fact, may preserve the status quo for longer than normal. And I do point out, the leader of the official opposition lost his own riding, and he's lost 7 MPs since the election. That's extraordinary, right? Those are not normal times. I appreciate some of them crossed floor, some of them resigned, but that alone in previous times could be enough. And maybe this lack of another option or a better option preserves him for longer than otherwise would be.
1: Yeah, I sort of have the view that there's this great like dichotomy or juxtaposition of Polyev, where all of what you said is very true. And at the same time, he took the party to heights that they've never seen before. And the way that that juxtaposition materializes is borne out through when you talk to people in caucus, right? Which is, he was so amazing in this other capacity, even though we didn't win, we would have had there not been X, Y, and Z. And it's because of him. Like, it is his own attributes, his focus on the cost of living and all that stuff that got them where they could. At the same time, it appears to be their greatest vulnerability because it turns a lot of people off, and it doesn't get them far enough to actually clinch a win. And so it's this very interesting sort of like push and pull constantly that you see borne out now more in caucus than anywhere else, that doesn't have a clear resolution.
0: Yeah.
1: It's not like wrapped up with a bow. And you know, I know everyone says like, oh, there's no one waiting in the wings. To be honest, like covering Trudeau, I remember doing polls on who could replace him. Who might Canadians vote for? Mark Carney was getting like 3% and 4%.
0: Yeah, that can change quickly.
1: Freeland was getting more, right? It can change overnight. So really the biggest question is not, I think, is there someone ready to replace him? But will caucus stay behind him? And I feel like as time passes, the less so, but you're absolutely right. It doesn't feel like that, you know, with Trudeau, people were starting to put their names to it.
0: Yes.
1: And go public. Like, that isn't happening.
0: No. And, you know, I'm reminded of one of the quotes, you know, being in opposition sucks. And it does. And on many levels. And but the other point is, like, if you're looking at people, some of these veterans, they've been in opposition since 2015. And now they're staring down what could be a 15-year, maybe longer run in opposition. That changes. Tim was on earlier, just before he came on, and said, you know, when you start worrying about your job or your job is in jeopardy, it changes things. It changes people. That's the other thing, Vashi, too. Some of them told us they're, many people, many MPs are worried about holding their ridings, even in Western Canada, which struck me as quite something.
1: And I would add another layer to that, because 18 months ago, 2 years ago, not only were these veterans, but people that they attracted to run for them in the next election, like they weren't just, you know, thinking that they could win. They were thinking they would win.
0: Yes.
1: Their victory was the most certain thing you could say in Ottawa at the time, right? So it's not even just like, oh, we've been competitive with the Liberals and then like it turned out the way it did in the election. It's like that was supposed to be their win.
0: Yes.
1: And many of the newer ones that they attracted came because they thought they would be in government. So you're dealing psychologically with not just people who've been in opposition for a long time, but people who only went to the party because they thought that they would be in government. And now they're also staring down the barrel of a majority government on the other side and staying in opposition even longer. And I think like that contributes to the malaise and the disappointment and the morale issue, which like sounds kind of flighty, but can have a really tangible, pronounced impact down the road. Like that has really contributed. I think this idea, like we were supposed to win, we had it in our sights, and then it just poof, disappeared.
0: Yeah. They were very, very close. Like there was an inevitability about it.
1: Totally.
0: And people joke about, oh, they were measuring the drapes in the minister's offices. Yes, they were. And that was natural to do, looking at how bleak it was for the Liberals. Liberals thought it was bleak. Liberals thought they were going to go down to like 15 seats. There was talking about worse than the Dion days, worse than the Ignatieff days. And that was everywhere. And it just all changed.
1: Yeah. And if it's so interesting how nobody has heeded the experience of that. I was thinking that the other day. None of the political parties are acting as though things could change.
0: True. True.
1: You know what I mean? There's no humility,
0: no,
1: basically,
0: God,
1: from anyone at this point, which I guess should be expected in politics, but it is wild. Like I feel like I have humility in the media just having covered that and realizing like, you know, we thought it was certain that Poilievre was going to be prime minister, and
0: yes,
1: things changed very quickly. Like the same thing can happen again, and they would probably be wise to govern themselves in that fashion, but nobody is, right?
0: No.
1: And as a result, you've just got like a total lack of humility in Canadian politics right
0: well,
1: now.
0: Well, and we should point out, and we will point out as we do, right? Like Carney is not infallible. Carney has problems, big problems, and it's going to get harder. And this notion that he's the savior and that everything he touches turns to gold is not going to last, particularly next week. If this train wreck of a negotiation turns even a little bit against Canada, it's going to be very, very difficult for him. And to your point, you know, cost of living doesn't go away. You know, maybe this gets turned around for conservatives. We'll see.
1: Well, they're hoping. They're hoping, but I remember writing about the Liberals at the dying days of Justin Trudeau. Hope isn't a strategy, right?
0: Hope.
1: So we shall see.
0: Vashi Kapelos, great to have you on a Friday. Thanks for this. We'll talk soon.
1: Anytime, Graham.
0: All right. That's Vashi Kapelos, our chief political correspondent. When we come back, why all the talk about scooter injuries? Stay with us.
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3: Police activity putting the squeeze on the QEW. Eastbound at Brant Street, a police investigation taking away that right lane. QEW eastbound still seeing that stalled vehicle on the ramp to Nikola Tesla Boulevard. And on the DVP northbound, plenty of company from Bayview Bloor all the way through to Don Mills. 401 westbound, you're going to get caught into another pocket of heavier traffic from Keele all the way toward the 427. 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
1: Welcome back. I'm Graham Richardson. Glad you're with us on this Friday. I don't know if it's just me. It's not, actually. I'm seeing an increased number of stories and themes about e-bikes and e-scooters, in particular e-scooters, and how dangerous they can be. The Canadian Pediatric Surveillance Program says 10 kids died from using these electronic devices in 2025, six in Ontario. So, you know, as a person with a car who has the means to have a car, I understand particularly young people like how they like these things, because they're economical and it's great to get around a city on them. But medical people are raising more and more concerns, particularly about children. Dr. Suzanne Baino is the pediatric emergency physician and co-medical director of Sick Kids Trauma Program and one of the authors of this report that says e-scooter injuries are on the rise. Dr. Baino, thanks for being here.
2: Thank you very much for having me.
1: How bad is it?
2: It's getting bad. We noticed in 2024 things really start to increase, and there has been an exponential rise in the number of children and adolescents that are presenting to us with e-scooter-related injuries year over year.
1: They are not necessarily, it doesn't matter if they're rentals or if they're their own vehicles. Like they are getting more popular. How serious are the injuries you're seeing?
2: Yeah, and that's the thing, is that the injuries are very significant. So most of these kids are coming in to the emergency department. Lots of them need trauma team activations because they have significant injury. They're vulnerable road users on without really any protection. They're often hit by cars. And so they often have significant traumatic brain injuries. They have multi-system trauma, which means that they can have internal organ injuries and various fractures. And they tend to just have increased rates of hospitalization, sometimes operative visits, intensive care units, and prolonged rehabilitation and so forth.
1: You know, whether it's dirt bikes or bicycles that are not powered by batteries, we don't generally allow children to be on them without helmets now. That argument has been successfully prosecuted, I would say, for the most part. What's different about these devices? Like, why aren't we having more discussions about helmets, about maybe licensing, about training? Because they go much faster, right?
2: Yeah, they accelerate very quickly, and that's the concern with these devices, is that they're relatively new, and I think our regulatory systems perhaps aren't set up to be particularly nimble around emerging safety threats, and so this is a global issue where, you know, they've now hit the market, and we have increasing popularity, as you mentioned, and we just haven't given enough focus to these devices. So this kind of, you know, these programs and so forth are really, really helpful to increase public awareness around the fact that it's illegal for kids to be on them under 16, and anybody under 16 who is definitely has to have a helmet on them. So I think there's a lot of work that needs to be done from multiple angles that include public education and awareness. And it's confusing because there's a patchwork of, you know, regulations that exist right now. And there also has to be changes to the design of the device to make it less unstable, make it more safe. And then lots of different enforcement challenges as well that go along with.
1: Can I just ask you, you said you must be 16 and you must have a helmet. I've heard it's sort of a patchwork based on municipalities and different provincial rules. Am I wrong on that?
2: No, you're right. And I think that's why it's confusing for people, because like in Ontario, there's a pilot right now. So different jurisdictions have different regulations around this. So it is not crystal clear for people in terms of what the policies and what the laws are. Our recommendation definitely is that if you're under 16, you should not be on one of these at this point.
1: At all.
2: No, at all.
1: Yeah.
2: Until the devices are safer, until kids have had some sort, until there's more awareness around, how to ride these things, how to accelerate quickly, how to use, you know, there just isn't enough of that right now. So kids are getting on with limited sort of developmental skills around road safety behaviors and so forth. And then the roads are not set up. Our infrastructure really isn't set up for this. We don't have unlimited bike paths. We don't have separate paths for micromobility devices. So there's a lot of interaction with motor vehicles. And of course, you know, people on e-scooters are going to be the vulnerable road users.
1: Yeah. I know this is not your role, and politicians don't like to do this, but would you like to see a ban?
2: Well, I think we have to be careful with the ban because there are some equity considerations, and this is a new type of technology that potentially has some very positive benefits. So it's hard to say ban them outright, and I don't think that would ever be successful. They're here.
1: And
2: we have to, as a society, figure out how to mitigate the hazards to use them, but make them safer for people.
1: Is it true when ER docs hear about an e-scooter call coming in to the ER that they brace for very bad injuries automatically, or more so than other calls?
2: Yeah, if we hear about a child coming in from an e-scooter, it's because, you know, the paramedics have triaged them as a trauma. And so we know that they're likely going to have significant injury, for sure.
1: Yeah. Have you been encouraged by the public discourse in the last, even it seems in the last couple of weeks, that it's really amplified?
2: Yes, I think that's really, really important and valuable for this discourse to be happening. It just increases awareness. We find that there just really is limited awareness, and it's nobody's fault. The devices are just out there, and there's confusing kind of regulation around that. So I think the more we talk about it, the more we understand it, the more people realize that, you know, helmets should be normative. We really don't want to see children on these devices until there's sort of better infrastructure and the devices are a little bit safer.
1: You know, I'm a cyclist. I also used to ride motorcycles, and, you know, 30K an hour, like they can go up to, that's very fast in a city.
2: It's very fast with small wheels.
1: Yeah.
2: They're vulnerable to potholes, let alone being hit by a car. Most of them are not wearing helmet. The helmet usage rate is less than 10%. And, it's a recipe for significant injury, and it's unfortunate. And I think that's really why we really need to increase all of these efforts around public awareness, but then all of the other stuff that goes along with, successful prevention efforts, which include, the built environment, infrastructure, regulations, enforcement, and so forth.
1: Dr. Suzanne Benno from Sick Kids Trauma Program, appreciate you being on. Thanks so much.
2: Thank you very much for having me. Take care.
1: All right. Yeah, you too. Send us your texts. We're getting a lot of political texts because of PolyEv, which is fine. But send us your text on e-scooters. I think Dr. Benno made a good point there, right? Like, they're here to stay. Banning doesn't work. They're too popular. And, you know, if you spend any time on a bike, a motorcycle, or even in a car, like in a car, 30 kilometers an hour feels very slow because of the protection around you. Try to hit 30K on a bike and think about a 14-year-old on a scooter without a helmet, like she says, on those little wheels. Unbelievably risky. Unbelievably risky. And I know, like, my kids, if they were listening, and they're not, probably roll their eyes because I sound old. But, traumatic injuries are life-changing, right? Like, you're on a... This is not like when I was on a bike in my, you know, in... as a kid jumping over ditches and stuff and bonking your head. The 30K in traffic, in an urban environment with cars around, without proper infrastructure, no helmet. That's really, really risky. And the other thing, not to dump on kids, but they're not fully developed. Their reaction time is different, right? They make sometimes bad choices. We all did when we were young, but we just didn't have a little device underneath us going that fast. So I think it's been quite a few weeks of, and we, last week we had Nova Scotia on, the justice minister, talking about the fact that he's going to bring in legislation to ban them for kids under 14 and under. So there you have it. The e-scooter summer of 2026. When we come back, producer David Smith will join us. We are going to talk about Pierre Poilievre. We're going to have your texts on his leadership, some of your reaction to our story. And if you haven't seen it, check it out, ctvnews.ca. We spoke to 17 caucus members over the course of the last few days. Of the 17, two of them were fully supportive of Pierre Poilievre. 15 of them had deep concerns about where the party is at. Not all of that 15, by the way, wants him gone. I want to be clear about that. But there are deep, deep concerns about where the party is and whether they are prepared to try to defeat Mark Carney. I'm Graham Richardson. We're back in just a moment.
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3: That crash on the 401 is landing right where the westbound drive is already getting busy, and the collectors at Victoria Park, that right lane remains blocked. Emergency crews on scene, and farther west, you're going to find another crowded stretch from Keele out toward the 427. QEW eastbound, we're still seeing that stalled vehicle on the ramp to Nikola Tesla. And DBP northbound, you're running into steady stream of traffic from Bayview Bloor all the way through to Don Mills. Keep people and pets safer. 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A message from the City of Toronto. I'm Sonia Sash. Your next update at 2 p.m. on News Talk 1010 Toronto.
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1: Welcome back, everybody. Heading to the top of the hour. The clock is ticking for you too, David Smith.
2: Yes.
1: How many days now?
2: 2 days. The wedding is on Sunday.
1: We should have been getting people to text in about your wedding.
2: Yeah, it's the biggest story going on, at least in this half of the studio. So.
1: Time now to have your say.
0: Have your say.
3: Hello?
0: Have your say.
1: All right, you've been watching the text board. Obviously, Polyev. Mixed bag?
2: A lot of response, and very mixed.
1: Yeah.
2: Very mixed bag. Certainly a lot of people out there who still like him. A lot of conservative supporters who think he's their guy, and fair enough. He's been a very successful conservative leader, very successful leader of the opposition. I don't think anyone would argue that, but the key question is, can he win an election? One person writing in, lots of people, I think everybody knows somebody like this. Listener writes in, quote, this once longtime conservative voter would never vote for that clown.
1: And there's a sharpness to some conservatives' assessment of Pierre Poilievre.
2: Yes.
1: There is. We are not even close to an election, and all you can do is focus on Pierre, get a life, and report on what the government is doing. We hear a lot of that. We also cover the opposition, and we have been covering a lot of Mr. Carney, in fact, and the government, including the spy scandal, including the trade fiasco so far. So we're trying to do both.
2: We do both. Another person writes in here, quote, we need Pierre, who seems adamant on uncovering any liberal scandals and bringing them to light. We need people like him to make sure our government stays in check and doesn't waste money or even worse.
1: He's a vigorous opposition leader, that's for sure. He is very accomplished at that. As a conservative for the last 40 years, a person writes, and a person who worked on Pierre's election campaigns on three separate occasions, I can't find it in myself to work with him or for him once he became leader of the party. His sharp right turn towards the ultra-right conservatives left me as a conservative without a party. His rhetoric left me voting for the Liberal Party for the first time in 40 years. I am assuming that person is in his riding. I am assuming where he was defeated, and I am assuming that some of that pivot that he or she talks about here is, convoy-related, and that really bothered people in the riding. A lot of public servants in the riding, yes, and they are not comfortable with where he took the party, and clearly that person agrees with that.
2: Yeah, and this next texter is somewhat related to that theme. The Liberals will want to do everything within their power to keep PP as opposition leader. It ensures that Mark Carney, Canada's first true progressive conservative prime minister since Brian Mulroney, will remain as PM for the foreseeable future.
1: Yeah, yeah. I don't think anybody can defeat Mark Carney. As a conservative, I think Pierre is as good as anybody in that party. There's nothing much you can do with when the Liberals start adopting the conservative platform. Carney will fall down soon when trade talks break down. I do want to highlight, that sounds like one of the MPs we spoke with.
2: Really?
1: Literally.
2: Okay.
1: Literally. Like, I don't like where we're at. He's the leader, and I don't think he can win. But I don't have an option here. I don't have an obvious solution, so maybe we just hold, I don't know. But he's got to do something different to rally the caucus around him because it's really low morale right now.
2: And when I read your reporting and the comments you're hearing from these conservative MPs, to me there were kind of two obvious sort of questions about what happens next. And the first is, what are those MPs voicing? Is it is it dissatisfaction with related to the moment in time that we find ourselves in, or is it something deeper, something more structural within that party where they just don't see Pierre Poilievre as being a leader who is electable as a prime minister? Mm-hmm. The goal of any political party is to form government. And if it is the latter, if it is more structural, and it's not just grievances with the moment in time we find ourselves in, what action might it lead to?
1: Yeah. Yeah.
2: Will Poilievre step down on his own, or will the party actually move in a formal sense to get rid of him, which we have seen with conservative leaders in the past?
1: And then you have people like constituents in parts of the prairies, like particularly Alberta, who will be like, what are you doing? I like this guy. So it's a real dilemma for sure. Do you want to take the last one?
2: Yeah, this one, texter writes in, Pierre is an excellent leader. The promise is the biased mainstream media hates the right. The problem, pardon me, is the biased mainstream media hates the right. We have looming 50% tariffs coming in And Carney's on vacation in Italy, but let's talk about Pierre Poilievre instead. Well, we do spend a lot of time talking about those tariffs, and we have talked at length about Carney being on vacation. But he's also facing a revolt within his caucus.
1: And we still can cover his actions as opposition leader, which we do. I don't think one story says we are consumed by it, but anyway, fair point. I like this one on the Wolf Island Ferry. Sounds like the Wolf Island Ferry's version of Ottawa's LRT. Best to stick with or even return to something that works as opposed to something that is only supposed to work.
2: Yeah, if you live in and around the nation's capital, you know all about Ottawa's terrible LRT system. Still doesn't work well. And there's a theme that links these things together. It's a fact. I'm just pointing it out. Don't come for me in the comments.
1: Let's
2: the electrified infrastructure has problems.
1: Yep.
2: The electric ferry is having problems. The trains here have problems. The electric trains in Kitchener have problems. In Edmonton, their electric buses have problems.
1: Yeah.
2: There's a theme.
1: Yeah. The only thing I'll say about that, I agree with you, is the full subway construction. If they didn't go overhead catenary, like the wires above the trains.
2: Yes.
1: And like we were sold the idea of a subway in Ottawa. But it's not a subway. LRTs run slower, but they set the system up to run like a subway without the infrastructure. Needed that bottom rail because the REM in Montreal, bottom rail, is doing better.
2: Is doing better.
1: Yeah.
2: Absolutely right to point that out. It's the overhead wires.
1: All right. Let's not get all negative. Let's finish on a Friday. Here's what made me smile.
0: Keep on smiling. Here's what made me smile this week.
1: Do we still have time for the clip? This is the New Zealander paddling across the country, Tom Hudson. Boarded a canoe in the Rockies, and over the course of 216 days, discovered Canadians keen to help him navigate through rough waters along the way. Here's Genevieve Boschman's report on Tom Hudson.
4: Canadians, I tell you what, I freaking love you guys.
5: Hudson's journey began years before in New Zealand.
6: I worked in construction. I had a house. I had a mortgage. And one day I woke up with my alarm to go to work. And at that moment, it just hit me very, very hard. You're not following your heart.
7: Let's go.
6: I sold everything. I sold my house. I gave all my things away.
5: And he found joy from the Rockies to the East Coast in the most Canadian way, paddling a canoe.
8: You hadn't canoed before?
6: No, never canoed before in my life. I wanted to do something that I've never done, and then I wanted to do it in a big way.
7: Oh,
5: the wilderness proved majestic but fierce. On the fourth day, he capsized.
7: Help me!
6: My whole canoe went down the river. There was nothing I could do about it, and it was just me standing on the bank with nothing, just wet clothes.
5: And then he met Josh and his family camping nearby.
9: He's wet. He's cold. Yeah. Let's get him in a dry set of clothes.
6: And I thought I was going to showcase nature and the landscape and fishing and, you know, but really what I showcased was how incredible the Canadian people are.
1: Wow.
2: What a great story.
1: He's never canoed before.
2: No, let's try it out.
1: Across the country.
2: All the people he met on the way.
1: Look at the map, man.
2: Yeah.
1: My God. The bugs? The bears? And then there's that one that I saw on my social media feeds where he saves the dog.
2: Saves the dog.
1: Found dogs stuck in muck.
2: And then he goes viral and people are donating and people helping him out along the way. What a great Canadian story that is.
1: Selling everything. Hey, you can't do that because you're getting married.
2: Right, right.
1: Congratulations, by the way, to you and Hannah.
2: Thank you.
1: And have a great day. I'm Graham Richardson. Thanks for being here. Have a great weekend, everybody. We'll talk soon.
0: Get it right.
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8: Good afternoon. I'm Heather Seaman. It's partly cloudy and 27 degrees right now. Feels like 31. The complete forecast after the news. An Ontario appeals court says the Ford government can rip out Toronto bike lanes. Police release new details in a 2022 murder investigation. And some conservative MPs questioning Pierre Poilievre's leadership. Details on these stories and more coming up. But first, here's Time Saver traffic.
12: That crash on the 401 is landing right where the westbound drive is already getting busy, and the collector's at Victoria Park. That right lane remains blocked, and there's a tow truck on scene. Traffic is dragging from Victoria Park all the way through to Yonge Street. Farther west, another crowded stretch from Keele out toward the 427. And QEW eastbound, we're still seeing that stalled vehicle on the ramp to Nikola Tesla, not creating much of a slowdown. And DVP northbound, you're running into steady stream of volume from Bayview Bloor all the way through to Don Mills. 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
8: We continue to follow a developing story. The Ontario Court of Appeal has sided with the Ford government in the years-long dispute over Toronto bike lanes. CP24's Melissa Duggan explains.
14: The province passed legislation allowing the removal of bike lanes along Bloor, Yonge, and University back in 2024. Cycling advocates filed a charter challenge that won in Ontario Superior Court, but it was challenged by the Ford government. Well, now a three-judge panel at the appeals court today ruling that the lower court had acted incorrectly and it was illegitimate for courts to involve themselves in what was a matter of legislative policy. We're getting a statement from Ontario Transportation Minister Pravin Sarkaria reading in part, our government received a mandate from the people to tackle the traffic and gridlock costing Ontario's economy more than $56 billion every year. We've always been clear bike lanes should go where they make sense, on secondary roads, not at the expense of vehicle lanes on our busiest streets.
8: We'll continue to follow this developing story. In other news, one person had to be rescued from the Don River this afternoon. Emergency crews were called to the area of Mill Street and Donina Avenue, east of Yonge, for reports of a person with a leg injury stranded in a kayak. They got the call just before 12:15 this afternoon. Crews performed a low-angle rope rescue to bring the patient to street level, where they were taken to hospital by paramedics. The extent of their injuries are unknown at this time. Well, we're learning more today about the suspect wanted for the 2022 murder of a man who was shot and killed while sitting in a vehicle in Scarborough. Late last month, police released new information in the case, including a sketch and video of the suspected gunman. That led to a number of clues thanks to information from the public. Police now believe the same suspect is connected to an attempted murder the following year. Here's more from police at a news conference today.
15: As a result of the information we have received, I can now announce that we believe the suspect goes by the first name, Jay. Today, we are asking for the public's help in identifying Jay and helping us determine his full identity. We are also releasing additional security footage that we believe is significant to this investigation. The footage is of an attempted murder that occurred in the same parking lot in the Midland Avenue and Passmore area on March the 10th, 2023.
8: Anyone with information is asked to contact police or Crime Stoppers. Well, a growing number of conservative MPs are expressing doubt in Pierre Poilievre's position as leader. 17 MPs have told CTV News they're concerned with some of the most recent polling numbers and believe a major test could be right around the corner, with a resignation expected to trigger a by-election in the riding of Brantford. CTV's Jeremy Charron has more.
16: This is a riding that is held by Larry Brock. It's a riding that has been held since 2008, and one Ontario MP CTV News spoke with believes this could be a real test, and that if the Conservatives are not able to hold that riding, it could spell trouble for Poilievre's leadership. This MP compared this to the Toronto St. Paul's by-election in 2024 in the lead-up to former Prime Minister Justin Trudeau's resignation.
8: The House of Commons remains on a summer break until September 21st. Keep in touch by downloading the CTV News app.
12: Well, it's a nice kickoff to the weekend. Mix of sun and cloud today. Dry conditions, too. 29 degrees is going to feel more like 30 this afternoon. And we're looking at a partly cloudy sky tonight with an overnight low of 16. Bit of a cooler day tomorrow. 24 degrees with a mix of sun and cloud. A few showers look to roll in Saturday night and for Sunday. We're going to watch for some wet weather on and off through that day. Still potentially unsettled for Monday, but sunny and 27 degrees by Tuesday. From the CTV Weather Center, I'm Lindsay Morrison.
8: Right now, partly cloudy and 27 degrees, feels like 31. I'm Heather Seaman on News Talk 1010.
0: News Talk 1010, Toronto. This is breaking news.
17: Yes, you heard it right. We are talking bike lanes again. In a unanimous decision, Ontario's Court of Appeal has ruled that Doug Ford can indeed remove downtown Toronto bike lanes, overturning a lower court ruling that had said doing so was unconstitutional. Specifically, it was against Section 7 of the Charter, which protects life, liberty, and personal safety. Joining me to talk about this is someone who is very well known in this city for his advocacy on bike lanes. David Shelnut is the biking lawyer. Welcome to the program, David.
18: Hey, thanks so much for having me.
17: All right. Well, just your top of mind reaction to this fairly extensive and clear ruling.
18: Yeah, you know, I think it's obviously like not the Friday afternoon I was hoping for, but I've dealt with the Court of Appeal in my work. Not a lot. I'm no expert. And they've disappointed me before. So this is just kind of part and parcel to what you see. It is a definitive ruling at this level. But I will say that given the attempts by the elected officials in Alberta, as well as Quebec, to remove bike lanes, we've got a national issue. And, you know, I'm not going to speak for the lawyers on this case, but this may not be done. The Supreme Court may hear this.
17: Well, that's what I do want. I did one of the questions I wanted to ask you, and I know the ruling is just out recently, and obviously when you appeal something, it's not just based on not liking it, but it's based on actual content. So you may not be able to ask, but I mean, is your sense that there could be grounds for an appeal?
18: Yeah, I haven't read through the decision with the kind of legal eye that I probably need, or maybe that other lawyers have. It was a pretty harsh decision, seemed pretty matter of fact. But throughout all these decisions, there can be large or small areas to go in on and form a ground for appeal. You know, I think the comments about, you know, people not being entitled to be safe and not, you know, die on our roadways as being divorced from the Charter, you know, that's an interesting concept. Maybe it deserves some further attention. You know, this idea that induced demand isn't a fact, and that bike lane removal will indeed reduce congestion. You know, I think these are all sort of decisions that were made very with some pretty harsh language by the Court of Appeal that I know that the lawyers for Cycle Toronto will be looking at very closely.
17: I guess the thing for me, which is I believe this regardless of what topic we're on, is this notion that, and in fact, I'll quote from the justice in the report, one of them, we are governed by those whom we elect, and they are accountable to the people for the choices they make, not to the courts. Lest there be any doubt in formulating policy or legislating, neither the government nor the legislature is under any obligation to accept policy advice, whether from bureaucrats, experts, or members of the public. That, to me, is the core issue here. Now, obviously the recipient of that is bike lane policy. But to me, that is just so fundamental. And I think for a lot of people, regardless of where they stand on bike lanes, that really is the core piece. So if we want to have a discussion during a provincial election about bike lanes, if we want to have a discussion during a municipal election about bike lanes, that's the place to do it, not the courts.
18: Yeah, you know, I think that was pretty hard and fast by the Court of Appeal. I don't disagree with you, Deb. But the jump that they make, no one on our side of this thing thinks that you have an automatic right to bike lanes, or else a court ordering something like that would force municipalities that can't afford it to put in bike lanes. And no one agrees with that. And so the Court of Appeal says because you can't enforce that, it means that you also can't make a government keep infrastructure that they've put in. They can sort of take it out whenever they want. And it's that leap that, like, obviously, someone like myself who relies on these things for safety, you know, I'm moving west in a couple months, and I was going to be taking those bike lanes on Bloor with my toddler to her daycare. So that jump, I think there's something there to discuss. But you know, listen, I read through the decision, and like you, I thought that was a pretty interesting and maybe hard to argue with part.
17: Chatting with David Shelnut, he is the biking lawyer. We've had a decision come down, I think a little bit unexpectedly in terms of timing, earlier today from the Ontario Court of Appeal, essentially ruling in not so legal terms, although that's what they've used, that Doug Ford can in fact take out bike lanes in the city of Toronto. So David, let's take the court stuff out of it for a minute. What is wrong with looking at a bike lane network that isn't on major roads in our city? Like, I don't think a lot of people who might say I dislike bike lanes on Bloor are necessarily against the safety of bike lanes.
18: So it's interesting that, like, stretch of Bloor, right? Mm-hmm. Cycle Toronto and all of us have said, show us another route. And there simply isn't one that's even, like, remotely as direct as that. Like, you would be going, because of the ravines and the rivers, you would have to be sending people way down or way up for crossings. And, you know, if you think about how you create roads to get from point A to point B, people to get to work, people to do their errands, you know, you're not, like, sending them on the scenic route to get to work every day. That's not how people commute. And so to suggest that that's somehow possible for a certain segment of society, it's not a reality. It's not fair, frankly.
17: Let me push you on that little bit. Yeah. So if our goal is safety on our streets, so that cars can move safely, so that pedestrians can move safely, so that bikes can move safely, why is it wrong to say we have fewer bikes or we have fewer pedestrians or we've got more cars or whatever the situation is? So we're going to prioritize cars, and that means we're going to put bikes on one road north, and yes, they may have to go a less direct route. What's wrong with that if it makes us all safer?
18: Yeah, I mean, I don't think that the safety analogy is on point there, but I think it misses the big problem, is that we need to deprioritize cars in the city of Toronto. There are too many of them, and it's creating gridlock and congestion. It's affecting our climate goals, like all this stuff. You need to encourage people to take other modes of transportation, and that's in part what these bike lanes were to do. Like, you look at all of the development that is coming up west of the Humber, tens of thousands of people on corners, you know, because of these condos that are coming up. And if we say, you all jump in cars because we're not going to have bike lanes for you, the city is going to be an even bigger mess than it is right now. So we've got to think for the future, not in the past.
17: But I would argue that's transit, and that's what we are doing.
18: Oh, it is what we're doing. It's not working. Anybody that I drive in the city of Toronto, it's horrific. Not working.
17: Well, listen, you and I aren't going to disagree on that. But my point is, if you want people out of their cars, I think transit is the alternative that we should prioritize as opposed to bikes and bike lanes. That's all I'm suggesting.
18: Yeah, and that's a suggestion you can make, but I don't think that it's a reasonable one. We want to be able to give people options, and cycling is a perfectly healthy, fantastic option for people.
17: David Shelnut is the biking lawyer. Thanks so much for your time this afternoon.
18: Yeah, have a great weekend.
17: So just chatting with him about the decision that came down by the Ontario Court of Appeal today that overturns a lower court ruling that said that Doug Ford needed to pause his removal of bike lanes here in the city of Toronto. I just want to add into this discussion a statement from the Minister of Transportation, Prabh Sarkaria. Today's court ruling is a victory for common sense and for respecting the appropriate division of roles between duly elected legislatures and the courts. As the three justices unanimously ruled today, it is illegitimate for courts to involve themselves in matters of legislative policy. In other words, we elect people to make decisions. decisions based on our best behalves. And if we don't like the decisions, we have an alternative to that, which is to overturn our decision at the next election. So for that reason alone, I really do believe, as you heard me say, the minister wrote, that common sense says that it is not for the courts to determine something like bike lanes. So love the decision. We'll be disappointed if, in fact, this is something that takes up court time and heads to the Supreme Court, which sadly, I think, is probably likely. Listen, we are going to go from one legal issue to another. The Attorney General for the province says bail is too easy. He's got some suggestions to change it. It is 2:15, time now for News Talk 1010, Time Saver Traffic.
12: Well, the 401 westbound is getting hit with a couple of problems in the collectors right now. At Victoria Park, that crash still blocking the right lane with the tow truck on scene. Traffic is dragging past Yonge Street. Then at Dufferin, a stalled vehicle taking away that right lane with the slowdown stretching all the way out to the 427. DVP northbound, you're crawling along from Baby Bloor all the way through to Don Mills. 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
6: How often do you hear us when we're talking about crime in our city and actually beyond, not just the GTA? How often do you hear us say that the accused, whether it's somebody who shot one of our police officers or shot up our consulate or pick any of the big crime stories of the last few months, how often do you hear us say the accused was out on bail when they allegedly committed this or that violent crime? I don't know. Feels like 100% of the time I'm probably overstating it, but we sure say it a lot, and it feels like our bail system is not actually protecting us. Well, the Ontario government says that they want to do what they can to make that less of an issue. Starting on Monday, a number of new measures when an accused requests bail will kick in, and Ontario's Attorney General Doug Downey says he hopes this will make us all safer. Doug Downey joins me now. Welcome back to the show, Minister.
8: Thanks, Deb. Glad to be here.
6: All right. What are we talking about here?
8: Well, we're shifting how bail works in Ontario. We want to make sure that we're strengthening the compliance, there's consequences for breaches, and our collection procedures are much stronger.
6: So can I just ask you before we get into the details, because I think the details are important, because let me say, I think a lot of people assume that's what happens now, but we'll talk about that. But, you know, and I've mentioned this to you before when we've chatted, every time I ask a criminal defense lawyer if the bail system is broken, for the very reason that I just stated, that it just feels like every bad crime, every violent crime we have involves someone already out on bail, they tell me the bail system works well.
8: Well, they may say that publicly, but I can tell you, I know several criminal defense

0: defense lawyers that actually know that it doesn't. And we had to do some improvements to hold people accountable and make sure there's consequences. We're making it so the cash security is the rule. And so if you are ordered by the court to put up bail, the bail has to be put up. It's not just a notional promise to pay.
1: Okay, so let's get into that, because again, this is a prime example, I think, where the general public assumes that's the case. Maybe we watch too many crime shows on TV in the States, I don't know. But walk us through what the problem is and what you're changing.
0: Yeah, a large part of the problem is that individuals who are released on bail with the requirement for, with a surety is somebody who posts money or property, that they never actually hold it in hand. They never have it. And so at the end of the day, if a person, an individual breaches, there's no consequence. There's no follow-up, or it's a very administratively difficult process to level a consequence. We're turning that around. We're saying, if you're going to be a surety, if you're going to post bail, we want it in hand so that if you breach, then there is a consequence, and it's a much easier way to collect.
1: So let's say I owe $5,000 to get, my brother-in-law out on bail.
0: Yep.
1: I have to physically show up with $5,000.
0: That's correct. And our collection tools, we can do garnishments now as of Monday, mm-hmm. property liens, seizing or selling property, a whole variety of tools to realize on that. So it may be that you put up a security
1: to my house,
0: to your house.
1: Yep.
0: We will be able to realize on that. Whereas currently, that just doesn't happen.
1: And why is that the case?
0: We're dealing with such volume in the courts. We have record numbers of matters. And so to take further court time in the current process to then do what they call a streetment, which is seizing that money, we have to prioritize the matters in front of us. So this is giving us more court capacity at the end of the day.
1: I'm chatting with Ontario's Attorney General Doug Downey about some changes that kick in on Monday related to the bail system. So we're talking about security deposits and the role of sureties. Generally speaking, who are these people? I made a joke, there for my brother-in-law, but obviously it's parents or guardians if we're talking about someone through the youth system. Is it usually family? I mean, because we're also hearing about this sort of higher level of guns for hire type system where it could be someone part of a higher level in a gang, potentially?
0: It's interesting you say that because, ultimately the court decides whether somebody is an adequate surety. But the piece of the puzzle that they're missing is whether that individual has supervised before and whether that person is a surety for multiple people at the same time. We're setting up a database so that information will be in front of the judge or the JP to make that decision with eyes open. There are individuals who, for lack of a better word, advertise their services to individuals, and they're allowed to be sureties for multiple people, and then they don't supervise them. So again, consequences for the sureties.
1: So in that scenario, you would this person, which sounds just awful, but this person would have to actually physically put up cash.
0: That's right. And not only that, the fact that they are sureties and their track record as sureties for other people will be in front of the judge or JP so that they can make an appropriate decision.
1: So you mentioned just in passing, and I want to ask a little bit more about that, the idea of collection. So let's say you put up your house, which is different than cash. What happens if someone skips bail?
0: Well, then the intention is to ask the court for the green light to realize on that commitment. And we're changing the rules so that we'll have better collection information for the individual sitting as sureties or the accused who's put up their own money, perhaps, so that we'll be able to collect much easier.
1: So you actually don't know in some cases, how to get these people if you wanted to?
0: The current collection system is missing important pieces of data that then we have to go chase to put together before we can then try and realize on their default.
1: Really?
0: It's unbelievable how neglected the system has been over the last several decades. we're building a much stronger, effective system.
1: Now, I'm not going to be one of these people, but in fairness, there will be some who say this is just going to clog our courts even further, and we're already risking so many potential convictions because the system is so slow. What do you say to that?
0: We've built capacity. We've added 52 judges to an original complement of 300. We've added over 700 full-time employees, you know, prosecutors, victim service, court service workers, a whole variety. So we're building capacity. And for the first time in over a decade and a half, we're clearing as many cases, if not more, than are coming in, even though we're at record numbers coming in. So we're building that capacity, and that's just not an excuse for not holding people accountable.
1: Minister, I'm hitting you with this one, and hopefully, I know you're the Attorney General. I know you're a lawyer by background, so you'll be careful with your words. But I mean, you must be quite relieved as the province's of Attorney General to see the Ontario Court of Appeal decision earlier today on bike lanes.
0: I think Minister Zakaria, the Minister of Transportation, said it perfectly, that finally common sense has prevailed on this in terms of who does what. The decision is extremely clear if you read it, if you get a chance, about the role of the legislature and the role of the courts. And I'm very pleased.
1: Yeah, I just quoted actually a pretty strong couple of paragraphs from one of the justices on that. And to me, that is the most important thing coming out of this. I actually don't care about the bike lanes. I do care about keeping the courts out of our policymaking roles.
0: It's a very important decision for that purpose.
1: All right. Doug Downey, he is the province's attorney general, making some changes coming into effect on Monday on how we collect bail, how we make sure that we actually do that collection, and how we make it a little bit tougher for people to actually skip out on their bail. Thanks for joining me, Attorney General.
0: Great. Thanks for having me. We'll talk again.
1: That's why I wanted to talk to him about the system as it is, because two things that I mentioned to him are of note. One is that we do hear, now he says he hears something different privately, but that we do hear defense attorneys, in particular criminal defense attorneys, who say, you know, the system works well and there are already too many people being held without bail, et cetera. And yet I just don't know how you can say that when we always read or hear that people have committed certain crimes, ones that are profile, and they're already out on bail. And maybe that just means there's a small group of people who are currently cycling through the system time and time and time again. I don't know. But even if we just crack down on that small proportion of people, of those in our system, I will feel a lot safer. So hopefully these changes that you heard the Attorney General outline are important. The second part of this is it just should not be so easy to not only get bail, but to not worry about the consequences of it. We are going to check in on traffic. And when we come back, do you care that Mark Carney is in Italy? Do you care at all? Give me a shout. 416-872-1010. 2:30, time now for News Talk 1010. Time saver traffic.
2: 401 Westbound is still the one to watch right now, with one crash hanging around in the collectors at Victoria Park. That crash is still blocking the right lane with tow trucks and MTO on scene, and traffic is dragging past Yonge Street. Dufferin, that stalled vehicle has cleared, but the drive hasn't bounced back just yet. It's still slow out toward the 427. DVP North, and if you're heading out this afternoon, you're crawling from Bayview Bloor all the way through to Don Mills. 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I'm Sonia Sash. 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
3: 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Change is coming to News Talk 1010, and it's all good. I'll be with you from 6 until 9. Bill Carroll makes his triumphant return to Toronto Radio from 9 to 10. And then Jerry Agar is all yours from 10 until noon. It's a powerhouse lineup right here on News Talk 1010.
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1: In about 15 minutes time, I'm going to follow up with on a topic I was talking about yesterday with Ontario's Minister of Community and Social Services. Brian Lilly is going to join me and we are going to chat. That's had half an hour time. That's longer. It's not in. I'm turning into Jim, guys. It's not in the 2 o'clock hour. It's in the 3 o'clock hour. I'm going to follow up with Brian Lilly of the Toronto Sun on the issue of ensuring that people who are illegally in our province, illegally in the country, are not eligible for welfare or Ontario disability support payments. Right now, though, I want to talk about another political story. And I'm feeling a little embarrassed, I have to say. Because I heard that Mark Carney was on vacation in Italy. And I didn't bat an eye, didn't think twice about it. I heard it at the same time that I was hearing that he's allegedly staying at the villa of somebody he used to work with, but that he had pre-cleared that through the ethics commissioner. So I thought, that sounds all fine to me. But there's been a little bit of, I don't want to overstate it, but there have been a number in both social media, but in mainstream media as well, who have said that for two reasons, this is inappropriate. The first is the timing. And the second is the location. So it's both the where and the when. On the where, The theory goes that if you are the biggest elbows up guy in our country, if you put yourself out that way, then you should be vacationing in our country. The when relates to our discussions south of the border. As you probably know, we've got this deadline set by Donald Trump when he's going to hike tariffs yet again, he says. That comes in on the 19th, so next Wednesday. And the notion that the prime minister would be out of the country and on vacation at this critical time in our discussions with the Americans is inappropriate. What's your gut reaction to these two things? Because I have to say, I don't care. I am sympathetic to the notion that the prime minister wants to get the heck out of the country that he is responsible for. Because I don't believe there is anywhere in this country that he could go and truly get away from his day job. So I don't have a problem with him going to Italy. Listen, if there was an ethics concern about who he's staying with or where he's staying or whether he got it for free, you know, those sorts of things. But he got it cleared by the ethics commissioner. So that makes it okay for me. But the fact that the simple fact that he's in Italy, I have no problem with at all. Because I'll tell you in the little experience that I had, where my husband was in politics and was a provincial leader, not a prime minister, not even a premier, we couldn't go anywhere. I kid you not, in our vacations in North America, both Canada and the United States, without running into at least one person every single time. No surprise, Florida during March break, we ran into people. But we were on a beach in North Carolina, in Outer Banks, and had people come up to us and introduce themselves. They recognized my husband on a beach in North Carolina. So I've got no problem with Mark Carney and his wife taking a little bit of time out of the country. The second piece is the when. And if there's a little bit of me that questions the discussion around that in his office and thinking, did you think this was the best time? I might be more sympathetic to an argument that he should be in the country. But the truth is, the guy is plugged in. They actually, I think, refer to it as a reduced schedule. He will be briefed every single morning. He will be available 24/7. He will be traveling with RCMP that even if he wants to put his phone down, I can tell you his chief of staff, all they have to do is call the head of his detail and say, you need to have the prime minister call the office. Even if he stays offline himself, they will be able to get to him. So I really don't have a problem with that. What about you, though? 416-872-1010. Do you have a problem with either the when or the where of the prime minister's vacation? Listen, I'm no liberal supporter, although I'm a little bit more sympathetic to Prime Minister Carney than I certainly could ever have been to Prime Minister Trudeau. Probably still won't vote for him. In fact, pretty sure I won't vote for him. But I think this is going too far in criticism. The guy's available. And I guarantee you, if there was a need for him to come back, he'd come back. Getting lots of texts. Carney is a bigger crook than Trudeau and is all about himself. You know what? Give me a shout. Back that up. Could be right. I don't know. But we don't just get to say these things without actually backing it up with some facts. Let's go to Mitch. Hey, Mitch.
0: Hey, how are you, Deb?
1: I'm good. What do you think about this?
0: I think it's absolutely disgusting, Deb. I think Mark Carney, when you consider the cost to fly his entourage to Italy, security, and the $100,000, okay, I might be exaggerating, but the airplane food, and especially in a time when you consider that we're dealing with the forest fires, we're dealing with the trade talks. I mean, I think it's absolutely absurd that he would get on a plane and go to Italy. I mean, he could go to Harrington Lake if he wants privacy. And I'm sure there's a million places in Canada he could go. It just shows me how fat and you know, that these liberals are. You know, I'll guarantee you Pierre Poilievre wouldn't do it. Guarantee you.
1: So, Mitch, for you, it's both the when and the where.
0: You know what? Under other circumstances, I'd have no problem with it. But hell, he should do what Harper did. He should pay for two business class tickets you know, to get on the Canadian government jet and fly to Italy, I bet you it's a $300,000, $400,000, $500,000 vacation. You've got people who are hurting in this country. It's disgusting. But that's liberals, Deb. They never learn.
1: Thanks so much for the call, Mitch. I'm going to keep moving here. Very, very strong feelings by Mitch on this issue. Asking whether you have a problem either with where Prime Minister Carney has gone or the fact that he's gone at this juncture in our conversations with the Americans. The when and the where. Peter, where do you fall on this one?
2: Hi, Deb. I have a problem with people that have a problem with it in this day and age through modern communication. I would ask your previous caller, what can't Carney do remotely that he could do in person on any of the issues that are going on? Doug Ford's at his cottage. I believe he's working. I believe he gets calls and does stuff. And I think it's just a partisan issue. I really do. I think any politician, they're humans. And as long as they're in touch, as long as they, you know, can make decisions quickly and they can, it's just silly.
1: Yeah, Peter, I mean, for me, it's not a partisan issue, obviously, because I don't have a real problem with it. But I think you're right. For some people, it's just there's nothing that he can do that's right. Thanks so much for the call. Let's go to Rob. Rob, do you have an issue with the where or the when or both?
14: Actually, neither. And the reason being, first, I'd like to state I'm not a liberal supporter whatsoever. But you know what? People need a break. And where they take their break, who cares? Second, on the issue of trade negotiations with the United States, I actually think this prime minister is doing a really good job. He's not rushing into anything. He's not giving up the eight ball. And I don't think we should rush into anything with the United States. I think we've relied on the United States as the easiest path for trade. And it's time that we start putting those guys on the back burner and look at other countries to do trade with around the world, where we're actually, at the end of the day, going to make more profit on our goods, on our oil resources, on everything. So I kind of like the idea of just hold back. Don't be in a panic. And you know what? Everybody talks about tariffs. Oh, the tariffs are horrible. We're not paying tariffs. The vendors aren't paying tariffs. You know who are paying tariffs? The American buyers of the product are the ones paying the tariffs.
1: Which
14: so
1: is
14: kind
1: yeah.
14: of a running joke.
1: It's true, Rob. Thanks so much for the call. And it's one of the reasons that if you heard Amanda Lang earlier today on Moore in the Morning, their economy's not in the best shape. Aaron, last word to you on this. Do you care?
22: Not even a little bit. I agree with one of your last callers there. He said he can work from anywhere in the world at any given time he wants, be appraised of what's going on in the world at any time he wants by his people. Donald Trump's certainly not going to care whether or not Mark Carney's in Canada when they go and sign the deal. Like, who really cares about that side of things?
1: Oh, we lost Aaron just as he was about to talk about timing. Listen, just because it's fun, I want to read one text for you. Carney's not really involved in the negotiations with the United States, so as long as he's not buying religious artifacts for the Catholic school board, I don't care where he is. A reference, of course, to one of the boards, I think Thames Valley. No, it was the Brandt board that went to Italy to buy $100,000 worth of sculptures for their schools. Let's check in on traffic. 2:45, time now for News Talk 1010, Time Saver Traffic.
23: Traffic is heating up early with volume already building across the majors. DVP northbound, you've got plenty of company from Bayview Bloor all the way through to Don Mills. Gardner eastbound getting crowded from South Kingsway all the way through to Spadina. And in town, there's a trouble spot on Islington just north of the Queensway. And Jane and Finch wires are still down around that intersection. 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I'm Sonia Sash. Your next update at 3 p.m. on News Talk 1010 Toronto.
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1: 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Join us in making sure students are prepared, confident, and ready for a successful school year. As I said yesterday, always look forward to that first week or two when Jim and I have an opportunity to visit one of the schools that has been the recipient of this backpack drive and listen to what the kids say about the notion of being able, when they otherwise wouldn't be able to afford it, to go back to school with a new backpack and some fresh supplies to set the school year off right. So we opened the show with some breaking news. The Ontario Court of Appeal has ruled that Doug Ford can indeed remove downtown Toronto bike lanes, overturning a lower court ruling that had said it was unconstitutional. I was so angry about the original court ruling, not because I have a strong point of view on bike lanes. I'll share my point of view on it, but I'm not an advocate one way or another. But I really disliked the notion that a judge was so into, in my view, public policy, which is not a judge's role. And the idea that you could actually find that putting in bike lanes pulling out bike lanes was unconstitutional because it violated the protection under Section 7 of a person's life, liberty, or personal safety, to me was ridiculous. I thought it sounded more like a judge who had an axe to grind on the policy. And in fact, the three Ontario Court of Appeal judges who unanimously made this decision said as part of their statement, "We are governed by those whom we elect, and they are accountable to the people for the choices they make, not to the courts. Lest there be any doubt in formulating policy or legislating, neither the government nor the legislature is under any obligation to accept policy advice, whether from bureaucrats, experts, or members of the public." Well said, I say. Question is, where do we go from here? Brad Bradford is out with a statement that says he is even more convinced that he's going to remove the bike lanes along Bloor Street. So this will continue to be a municipal election issue, I think. Olivia Chow's out with a statement. And to be fair, we asked her to come on. Of course, she's not able to come on my show. But her statement, I'm not even going to read from it, to be frank, because all she talks about is finding a win-win solution. I don't know what that means. I mean, I know what it means, but when you're running for mayor to keep your job and an election is happening within 2 months, I think you need to be a little more specific than saying, I'm looking for a win-win solution. What's your solution? Is it that we just completely rip out the bike lanes? Pending an appeal, Doug Ford's able to do that on Yonge, University, and Bloor. Or do we do something that's an alternative to this? 416-872-1010. I'm curious from your perspective. I said I'd share mine. I am not anti-bike lane, but I am anti-bike lane on any major north, south, or east-west artery in this city. With one exception, even though I don't love it, I think if you have some one-way streets, as we do with Richmond and Adelaide, I am okay with that. Because you still have a significant number of lanes, particularly if you restrict parking, that traffic can flow east and west from. So I'm okay if we had bike lanes on both Adelaide and Richmond. But Yonge, most of Bloor, University, I think they are a complete menace. My issue, though, is why does it have to be on a main thoroughfare? What is wrong with a network of bike lanes in this city that are next to some of our major streets? I drive home on Spadina every day. It is so unsafe. It really is. And I know they're not marked off bike lanes in the traditional sense like we have on Richmond, but it's just so unsafe. Get the bikes off the roads that that major car movement is happening on. I actually put that question to David Shelnut. He joined me, the biking lawyer. Here's what he had to say.
5: So it's interesting, that like stretch of Bloor, right?
1: Mm-hmm.
5: Cycle Toronto, all of us have said, show us another route. And there simply isn't one that's even like remotely as direct as that. Like you would be going, because of the ravines and the rivers, you would have to be sending people way down or way up for crossings. And, you know, if you think about how you create roads to get from point A to point B, people to get to work, people to do their errands, you know, you're not like sending them on the scenic route to get to work every day. That's not how people commute. And so to suggest that that's somehow possible for a certain segment of society, it's not a reality. It's not fair, frankly.
1: Well, I push back on that. It's not fair. This isn't about fairness. I'm sorry. This is about safety and keeping our city moving. So I am all for bike lanes that allow people to be safe, but I don't think having them on University and on Bloor and on Yonge or any of our major thoroughfares are actually safe for anybody. And I like, yes, our priorities should include transit, but we're never going to get everybody off transit. We are a major city. And so the notion that everybody should take precedence, bikes, pedestrians, transit and cars, I think is unrealistic. I really disagree with him. There is nothing wrong with it being a little bit more scenic for bicyclists. And if you don't like it, get on the subway on Bloor. And if you don't like that, get in your car. But we cannot continue to have, particularly with all of the e-scooters and e-bikes that we have on the roads, using those bike lanes it is absolutely completely unsafe. 416-872-1010. Anna, what do you think about this?
6: I think it's so dangerous because the emergency vehicles on Bloor, because there's only one lane, they can't get through.
1: You're talking about Bloor specifically?
6: Bloor Street West.
1: Yeah. Yeah. Yeah, it's true. I mean, and how can that, thanks for the call, Anna, how can that be safe? Like, how can it be safe? There was it was actually a police vehicle. It wasn't an ambulance, but a police vehicle that put on its sirens yesterday as I was driving home after work. And I said to the guys earlier today, I felt like I was in some sort of video game when I drove home last night. I don't know what was different about yesterday than other days, but honestly, it felt like we were constantly dodging things, either when I was walking to my car as a pedestrian, dodging bicycles and e-bikes. And then when I got in the car, because there was some construction and it was just busy at 4 o'clock yesterday afternoon, it was honestly an incredibly stressful drive, and we know that that's not safe. Find a bicycle network and take it off the main roads. Invest in cycling. I'm good with that, but take it off the main roads. Kevin, what's your position on this?
8: Deb, I think you're bang on. What's wrong with the scenic route?
1: I know.
8: I don't, like, if I were a cyclist, my kids, et cetera, the last thing I'd want is for them to be subject to anything, emergency vehicle, anything, buses, forget it. Like, scenic route, beautiful.
1: Thanks for the call, Kevin. Yeah, I mean, I was putting that to David Shelnut, and he said, I'm now taking my toddler to daycare. I need to, you know, be able to drive safely. And absolutely. But you don't get to say, I'm sorry, that means you can have a dedicated bike lane on the major arteries in this city, particularly, by the way, on an artery that has a subway running underneath it. You already have a non-car option if you're heading west on Bloor or you're heading north or south on Young or University. That's the ridiculous part of this, aside from everything else. You actually have a non-car alternative built into the ground. We're going to check in on all of the headlines, get you updated on this bicycle decision in the 3 o'clock news. And when we come back, pretty damning report about Toronto Metropolitan University and how it's been handling the crisis that has spilled over from the Middle East onto its campus.
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27: I'm Heather Seaman with breaking news from the president of Unifor, who says Stellantis has informed the union that it may close its Brampton plant and sell it off.
30: I want to be clear here, and I need our members to understand this point. Stellantis has not provided our union with formal written notice of closure of the Brampton plant as required under our collective agreement. In fact, under the terms of our agreement, the company must provide us no less than 1 year's notice of any such closure or sale. What the company has indicated is its intent to open discussions with another firm about the potential sale of the plant. To say that we are disappointed would be an understatement.
27: Stellantis chose to hold off on building its Jeep Compass at the Brampton plant on Williams Parkway after the Trump administration implemented tariffs on the Canadian auto sector. The automaker has since moved production to Illinois, impacting thousands of jobs here. Another story making headlines, an Ontario Court of Appeal has ruled the Ford government can rip out Toronto bike lanes. Details on this story and more coming up, but first, here's Time Saver traffic.
0: Friday traffic is heating up. DVP North, and we're seeing a lot of volume from Baby Bloor all the way through to Don Mills. Gardner Eastbound, that's also getting crowded from South Kingsway through to Spadina. QW Eastbound, not offering much relief there either. Steady slowdown from Guelph Line through to Burloak. And in town, there's trouble on Islington just north of Queensway. Keep people and pets safer. 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A message from the City of Toronto. Time Saver Traffic, I'm Sonia Sash. Your next update at 3:15 on News Talk 1010 Toronto.
27: The Ontario Court of Appeal has sided with the Ford government in the years-long dispute over Toronto bike lanes. CP24's Jamie Goodfreund has the details.
2: The province passed legislation allowing the removal of bike lanes along Bloor, Yonge and University back in 2024. Cycling advocates filed a charter challenge that won in Ontario's Superior Court, but it was challenged by the Ford government. A three-judge panel at the appeals court today ruled that the lower court had acted incorrectly and it was illegitimate for courts to involve themselves in what was a matter of legislative policy. A statement from Ontario Transportation Minister Pravin Sukaria reads in part, "Our government received a mandate from the people to tackle the traffic and gridlock costing Ontario's economy more than $56 billion every year. We've always been clear, bike lanes should go where they make sense, on secondary roads, not at the expense of vehicle lanes on our busiest streets."
27: And speaking to 1010 host Deb Hutton in the last hour, David Shelnut, known as the biking lawyer, reacted to the news.
14: It's obviously like not the Friday afternoon I was hoping for. But I've dealt with the Court of Appeal in my work, not a lot, I'm no expert, and they've disappointed me before. So this is just kind of part and parcel to what you see. It is a definitive ruling at this level, but I will say that given the attempts by the elected officials in Alberta, as well as Quebec, to remove bike lanes. We've got a national issue, and you know, I'm not going to speak for the lawyers on this case, but this may not be done, and the Supreme Court may hear this.
27: In other news, starting Monday, Ontario will require people who are granted bail on criminal charges to put up a cash security deposit. Here's more from Ontario Attorney General Doug Downey on News Talk 1010 in the last hour on efforts to keep Ontarians safe.
15: Well, we're shifting how bail works in Ontario. We want to make sure that we're strengthening the compliance, there's consequences for breaches, and our collection procedures are much stronger.
27: The Ontario government says that the cash deposit in the full amount will be required within 2 business days of an accused person being released from custody. The government says that it's a needed change from a prior system that created unnecessary barriers to enforcing bail orders and recovering forfeited bail money, requiring significant time and resources to pursue outstanding debts. Keep in touch by downloading the CTV News app.
16: Lots of sunshine today, 29 for the high, Humidex 30. Should be dry around the GTA, a little more unsettled in eastern Ontario. Tonight we're going to fall to a low of about 16 degrees under a partly cloudy sky. More sunshine for your Saturday. We're going to be a bit cooler with a high of 24. Watch for a few showers at night and into Sunday. Wet weather could be on and off through Sunday afternoon. Back up around 27 degrees Monday, Tuesday. Watching for showers Wednesday and Thursday of next week. From the CTV Weather Center, I'm Lindsay Morrison.
27: Right now, partly cloudy and 26 degrees, feels like 30. I'm Heather Seaman. Our next update at 4 o'clock on News Talk 1010.
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1: We know that university campuses throughout this country have been a hotbed of tensions since the October 7th Hamas attacks on Israel. Those tensions that continue in the Middle East have played out in various ways all across our country on our university campuses. You may recall early after the October 7th attacks, the U of T protests, the Occupy for Palestine disruptions that, you know, threatened for university students to even be able to graduate because protesters were trying to hold the administration of U of T hostage until they broke any and all ties economically with just about any entity related to Israel. Well, Toronto Metropolitan University has also been the site of tensions. No surprise, our other major university here in this city. And after a couple of incidents, they commissioned a report, an external review, actually. That review has been obtained by the Toronto Star, and it does go far beyond just looking at those two incidents. Someone who has been through the report is Kristen Rashowy. She is the senior writer with the Toronto Star, and she joins me now. Welcome to the program, Kristen.
3: Great. Thank you for having me.
1: So just for those who are scratching their head and can't recall, just briefly recap the two incidents that originally led to this request for an external review.
3: Sure. So last September, there was an incident. There was a democracy forum being held at TMU on campus. It featured a federal cabinet minister. It was Evan Solomon, who was head of AI at the time. It didn't have anything to do with the Middle East. However, there were some student groups who did protest and disrupt the event. It did lead to someone being arrested afterwards. So that was the first incident. The second one was a November 5th event. It was off campus because the speaker had been denied presence on campus. There were ties to the Israeli Defense Forces. It was held nearby, and I don't know if you remember, but there were student protesters who entered the building. There was a big confrontation with the speakers. Police were called, and in the end, a glass door was broken. People were injured, and there were a number of charges. So that laid the foundation for the school to ask a retired justice, Mayor Lupinato, to look into these incidents, as well as growing tensions on campus over the Middle East.
1: So sort of give me a sense of what the justice found in her review.
3: So she said that, look, she was looking into the two specific events, but it just revealed this much bigger problem that is happening at TMU and, of course, across campuses everywhere. You know, she said that these were symptoms of a deteriorating campus climate. The school had the tools, essentially had the tools, but wasn't enforcing the rules consistently or in a timely manner. And maybe some of the rules needed to be a bit clearer. So, you know, she said that the school should prohibit intimidation, harassment, discrimination, all these things. Also try to regulate online harassment of students by other students or faculty, intimidation and things like that. You know, not interrupting events or leading to them being shut down. And she even suggested that the school consider banning face coverings, non-religious ones, for student protesters.
1: Oh, I love that.
3: Yeah. I mean, you know, we'll see in the implementation what actually ends up happening. I mean, I think that would probably be one of the more controversial ones. But,
1: right.
3: You know, she said that there was a lot of intimidation and harassment and that this is something the school should consider.
1: I'm chatting with Kristen Rashowy. She is a senior writer with the Toronto Star. She's been through a report that was just issued with commissioned by the university, to their credit, by Toronto Metropolitan University. But it was with a retired justice talking about tensions that have happened on the campus. So I appreciate this distinction that you just laid out, Kristen, between, you know, needing new rules, which I think these reports, you know, help organizations, in this case, a university, move forward on. Bigger concern about not applying rules evenly. Can you delve a little bit further into that? Because that's where I think an administration and look, our universities are well governed with boards and with well-paid administrators. That one troubles me a little bit more.
3: I think the issue that TMU and other schools have run into is that these are very sensitive issues. There are strong feelings on both sides. It's really hard to bridge the divide. And if you look at TMU, for example, I spoke with President Mohammad Lashmi, and he's now struck a task force to look at this and implement the recommendations. And they say, look, this is complex. It's going to be tough discussions. There are going to be people who love this report and people who don't like this report. But they're hoping everybody can work together. And I think that's the issue. We saw it with the encampments as well. Schools really struggled with how to deal with freedom of expression and the right to protest, you know, against, you know, other students' right to feel safe. And I think they acknowledge they fell short.
1: So their response, which I was going to ask you about, is a task force. That is their response?
3: Well, the task force to implement these recommendations. So they've appointed Bob Rae, former Premier of Ontario, federal politician and Canadian ambassador to the United Nations, to look at the recommendations. They've got some faculty. They're going to name some students. They've named two authors of a book about, you know, Palestinians and Jews talking together, you know, how to bridge the divide between these groups.
1: I guess what I struggle with a little bit, Kristen, and I appreciate you're a journalist, not a columnist, but what I struggle with a little bit is whenever you go to a body like that, and it makes sense on paper, but even putting that body in place will involve the very tensions that the retired justice is talking about. I mean, that's quite a challenge in the first place. Who gets on that committee, let alone the implementation of it? It just feels like it kicks it down the road a little bit further.
3: Well, it certainly it does, because they're looking for the task force to report back next March. So that's 2027. But it does give everyone a chance to look at the report, digest it, and act on it. You know, I mean, I spoke with Bob Rae yesterday. He said, look, this is not going to be easy, but he said he's going to spend a lot of time listening at the start to try and, you know, get off on the right foot. You know, he talked about how this is not a new phenomenon on campuses. It's affecting communities across the country. And this, you know, this may actually end up leading to be some kind of blueprint for other schools that are looking for ways to deal with this incredible strife that campuses have seen.
1: Kristen Mashawi is senior writer with the Toronto Star. She has written an article talking about TMU and their struggle to police campus protests, one of them at least over the Middle East, and a report that they have been handed, which will now result in a task force, as you heard Kristen just say, headed up by former Premier Bob Rae. Thanks so much for your time this afternoon. Really appreciate it.
3: Thank you so much.
1: I mean, listen, I make no secret of my views on some of these protests, and I appreciate that universities are meant to be places where freedom of expression is what so many students value above everything else. I get that. And it should be a place where we express differing views. But I just have a really hard time when there are rules that are already in place. And okay, if we need to go further with rules, I think that's the important part of having an external review. But when there are rules in place that an institution like a university with heavy governance and, you know, people who sit on their boards, people who are paid well to be presidents, to be administrators, when they apply those rules, particularly around intimidation and safety, whether it's because of your gender, your religion, any of the protected categories, when they apply those rules unevenly, or in fact don't apply some of those standards in the name of freedom of expression, that I have a real problem. And I think increasingly there is a fear not to offend this particular noisy group or another. And we end up then with our universities being an unsafe space for students who just want to be there to learn and not to fight the fight that is happening somewhere else in the world. So hopefully this task force, as Kristen said, reporting in March, comes forward with some way where, you know, not to be trite here, but we can all just get along here in this country where, in my view, we shouldn't be importing some of the big issues happening elsewhere. We're going to check in on traffic. And when we come back, had a conversation yesterday with an Ontario cabinet minister about making sure that people who are in this country illegally are not eligible for welfare. Brian Lilly has written a column on it. He's going to join me in just a few minutes.
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0: Directions on the westbound side. Maintenance is taking away that left shoulder on the collector ramp to Yonge, north and southbound. And flip it around eastbound. That's where you're going to pay for in volume, with traffic heavy from Keele all the way through to the 404 DVP. And DVP north and is pretty crowded from Bayview Bloor all the way through to Don Mills. 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
7: What's up? 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
1: I was just talking to Jim Richards and lost track of time. He will be with you at 4 o'clock, and I told him to stay away till then because I get distracted. Yesterday, I spoke with Ontario's Minister of Children, Community and Social Services, Michael Parsa, about a new regulation that he says will make it explicit that if you are in this country illegally, you do not get to tap into Social Security safety net. So things like our welfare system, our Ontario Disability Support Program. Period. Full stop. And he says, while that's always been the assumption, because I said, why did you wait so long to do it? He said, we're just clarifying. And this is based on a court ruling that allowed someone who had been here for many years illegally, was able to kind of work under the table and stay under the radar, finally decided he couldn't continue to live on his own. So sought and won welfare payments from the province. Brian Lilly has written about this, not just the issue itself, but the fact that for some quarters in our city in particular, the response to the new rule tightening yesterday was that this is racist. Now, you may be saying, how? Why? I think that is essentially Brian's point on this one, because it doesn't make sense. It does not make sense to say that this is racist. This is about following the law. But Brian actually takes that notion of who is making these sorts of allegations and who's paying for them a little bit further. And that's why I wanted to chat with him this afternoon. Brian Lilly, political columnist at Toronto Sun. Welcome back to the show.
2: Thanks for having me, Deb. It's a big day in Ontario politics. So much going on a Friday, no less.
1: Well, to be fair, that's what Jim and I were just talking about off air, because there is so much happening, obviously not the least of which is the bike lane court decision. So this is, similarly to segue into it, this is actually because of a court decision that they've tightened up the rules. The minister was clear to say it's not like we changed the rules, it's just we needed to make it more explicit because a judge decided it was okay to live here illegally.

0: and take taxpayer-funded social safety, which is meant for people who, for a short period of time, fall down on their luck.
1: Look, I just want to clarify something you said. It wasn't a judge. It was an Ontario Social Benefits Tribunal ruling.
0: Oh, you're so right. Yep.
1: Which is not the same as a judge and yet carries the same weight.
0: And can't be appealed in the same way.
1: No. And so we've got this guy named Eric Brown, who was a tribunal officer out in Waterloo, who ruled on a case of a guy who came to Canada in 1997 on a work permit, then overstayed it, then spent decades working underground illegally, meaning he wasn't paying taxes. And then he decides, ooh, things aren't going well for me. I need to go into the social services sector. I need to apply for welfare. And they're like, well, you're not actually here legally. You don't qualify. And he found a legal clinic in Hamilton, paid for by the taxpayers of Ontario, to take his case and argue that he should still get welfare. And the tribunal said, yes, even if you're here illegally, you can get welfare.
0: Which I think blows people's minds. Like, I really do. Except there are some people that are not surprised and are fighting for this. And this is part of your column that I wanted to talk with you about, Brian, which is, as you say, this one clinic that funded this appeal is actually paid for by us. And the person who I referred to earlier from your article, or from another article, actually, from the Toronto Star yesterday, who said this is racist, actually is also funded through the taxpayers.
1: Yeah, so the original clinic that brought this case before the tribunal was the Hamilton Community Services Legal Center. They are just shy of 90% funded by Legal Aid Ontario. Now, I've got a big problem with Legal Aid Ontario, because most of us think Legal Aid, well, okay, well, if you get into trouble with the law, you can't afford a lawyer, that's what Legal Aid is there for. No, Legal Aid has become a political club, a political organization that they fund a bunch of things that people that surround Legal Aid agree with. But it's not about the guy who gets into trouble with the law and is like, oh, I can't afford a lawyer. What am I going to do? That's the smallest part of what they do. And so they get involved in cases like this, and they take it to the tribunal, and the tribunal says, oh, yeah, no, yeah, sure, you're not allowed in this country. You have no legal standing in this country, but you got to get welfare. And then the province changes the regulations, because in my view, the regulations, which I believe were passed in 1997, you may have some experience with the government at that time, Deb. Like, you would have been 12 years old at the time, but, you know, you might have some experience with the government back then. The legislation and the regulations are very clear. This was not designed for people who are in the country illegally, and yet the tribunal, the person hearing the case said, no, this clearly is what it was meant to be. No, it wasn't. And it's very frustrating. And so the province had to change the regulations to turn it this way. What does the Toronto Star do? They turn and they look towards someone from the Parkdale legal community system who says, well, this is clearly xenophobic and this is clearly racist. And the Star actually went with the headline, Ford government accused of xenophobia for going after temporary residents, undocumented migrants on social assistance. And then they say, but there's not that many of them. Okay, but this tribunal ruling opened it up for a lot more people to go on it. So let me explain something to the people that have never been involved in journalism, which I have been for coming on 30 years. When you get a headline that says, Ford government accused of xenophobia for going after temporary residents, well, that's because that's what the journalist decided to go out and find. And the Star's main immigration reporter, Nicholas Kuhn, cannot find anyone who should not be in Canada, legally or illegally. His stories are replete with people who have been ordered out of the country, and he suddenly is like, oh no, well, they've got to be able to stay here. I'm sorry, I'm the child of immigrants. My entire neighborhood growing up was immigrant. If your parents were born in Canada, you were the weirdo. And I'm looking at this and saying, no, this doesn't make sense. This does not make sense at all. But, you know, we've got activist tribunal members, activists in the media, activists in these groups who are just saying this is racist. This is xenophobic. Michael Parsa, the minister in charge, is himself an immigrant. He came to Canada when he was about 7 years old from Iran. He's a fiercely proud Canadian, also very proud of his Iranian and Persian heritage. But he also looks at this and says, why are we going to fund welfare payments for people in the country illegally?
0: And I should point out, Brian, that the legal aid, Parkdale Community Legal Aid Center individual that was quoted in the Toronto Star story, we did reach out to her to have her on the show because I wanted to put some of these questions to her as to how you could possibly say this is racist when it simply is about anyone in this country illegally who thinks they should collect taxpayer-funded social safety.
1: And it could be my cousins coming over and staying illegally.
0: Absolutely.
1: They would be as pasty as me. They would still be here illegally.
0: So, Brian, do you think the government will actually rethink its role in legal aid and make it really, truly what it was supposed to be, as you pointed out, support for people who are brought before our legal system and who do not have the ability to afford a lawyer?
1: I don't think that they've got the political will and capital to do that. They tried doing that in 2018, 2019, and they said, okay, we're going to cut these things, and you should cut these programs within legal aid. And legal aid said, oh, no, we're arm's length, which no government program should be arm's length because the government of the day always wears the problems. But legal aid is technically, quote, unquote, arm's length. And so they just said, no, we're going to cut other things and we're going to keep our activism going. And so they cut programs for people who were in trouble with the law. They need to have more courage to go in and just say, you're no longer arm's length. This is how you're going to do it. If they did that, it would be great. If they do anything else, it's window dressing.
0: Well said, Brian Lilly, Toronto Sun columnist. Thanks as always for your time.
1: Thank you.
0: We're going to check in on traffic and then we'll check in on what's happening on the CTV News at 6. 3:30, time now for News Talk 1010, Time Saver Traffic.
2: The 401 is getting busier in both directions. On the westbound side, we're seeing maintenance taking away that left shoulder on the collector ramp to Yonge northbound and southbound. Eastbound, we're still seeing lots of volume, heavy from Keele all the way across to the 404 DBP. In town, wires are still down around Jane and Finch, so take it carefully through that intersection. 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Time Saver Traffic, I'm Sonia Sack. 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
3: More in the morning. Change is coming to News Talk 1010, and it's all good. I'll be with you from 6 until 9. Bill Carroll makes his triumphant return to Toronto Radio from 9 to 10. And then Jerry Agar is all yours from 10 until noon. It's a powerhouse lineup right here on News Talk 1010.
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0: It's the time of day where I check in with our friends from the CTV News at 6. And man, Michelle Dubé, who joins me now, this is a Friday. Does the news not know this is a Friday in August? Because there's so much of it today.
18: Oh, you know what? Fridays can be very busy. It's in the news world, my goodness. Sometimes it's like, for a while there, it felt like 5 o'clock on a Friday, inevitably something would break. It's like you want to coast into the weekend and then there's more news, you know?
0: Well, I know you guys will be following the bike lane issue, which we've been talking about this afternoon. Jim's going to be talking about it as well. What else have you got working? What else are you working on?
18: Yeah, several things. Well, the Honda Indy in Markham is off to what you could call a bumpy start. As you know, it's in Markham for the first time ever, but the practice session has been put on hold, so we haven't been able to see any cars doing their thing yet. So the question is, what's going on with the track, and is this delay, we're supposed to see cars this morning, going to have an impact, maybe a domino effect? Our John Musselman is there, so he'll have the very latest on the situation. As well, Unifor says Stellantis is considering closing and selling its Brampton assembly plant. It's been idle since 2023. The union just got notice from the automaker this week, and it's not good news for jobs and, you know, hopes that there'd be something there. The plan was supposed to be retooled, then that was paused, then it was canceled. So Janice Golding is on this story. And this, of course, comes as Unifor is negotiating new contracts mm-hmm. with the big automakers, and eventually they will be negotiating with Stellantis.
0: Yeah, actually, I was, as you know, we have monitors in our studio, and so I was watching CP24, our sister station, and I saw Lana Payne from Unifor on CP24, and I thought, oh, I wonder if this is about negotiations, etc. And then I saw the breaking news that it is potentially really bad news for their plant with Stellantis in Brampton.
18: Mm-hmm. It hasn't happened yet. They're considering it. They're mulling it over, but You never know, right? It's not easy. That whole field is not easy these days.
0: No, it certainly isn't as we bump up against the August the 19th discussions with the Americans. Do we know at all about the delay in Markham, by the way? I just wanted to ask you that.
18: Okay, so from what I gather, a spokesperson told the media that the race promoter still has to complete the track build.
0: Oh.
18: And IndyCar officials then have to deem the circuit safe. So it sounds like kind of a bit of a domino effect. But what I'm gathering from just here in the newsroom is that, you know, because it's the first time that this has been in Markham, all these drivers have never been on this track. They don't have simulators for it. They don't have experience on it. And so you could argue that these practice runs are extra important, right? Because you get
0: Absolutely.
18: A feel for it. So hopefully this is just, you know, a little bump in the road and it's not something bigger. But yeah, it was supposed to be getting underway. Hasn't happened. And then, of course, fans are there, right? They want to see some action. They want to hear the roar.
0: Absolutely. All that and more with Michelle Dubé on the CTV News at 6 right after the Jim Richards Show. Have a great weekend, Michelle.
18: Same to you. Take care.
0: You know, scams have been one of those things with the evolution of, criminal minds, but more importantly, in many cases, technology, including AI, that the scams have just, they've gotten so much bigger, so much more complicated. And when you just figure out one scam, you kind of find yourself finding there's something brand new that can catch any of us, no matter what age, no matter how smart we think we are at any given time. Earlier this week, the Ontario government called for a ban on AI deepfakes and impersonations, in part to ensure that it is much more difficult to actually scam people by using these AI fakes, and also to make sure there are penalties if, in fact, someone does. Joining me to talk about that is Ontario's Minister of Public and Business Service Delivery and Procurement, Stephen Crawford. Welcome back to the program, Minister.
11: Yeah, thank you. It's always great to be here, so I appreciate you having me on today.
0: So let's start with some examples that kind of got you guys thinking about making some changes. And I guess to be clear, you're calling on the federal government where most of this jurisdiction lies.
11: Yes, correct. So the federal government ultimately has responsibility for criminal law, as you're probably aware, in the country. So we want to collaborate and work with the federal government to ensure that we have an all-out ban on AI deepfakes and impersonations, because they can lead to significant harms, particularly for vulnerable populations, including children and seniors. Examples, there was a woman in Sault Ste. Marie last month that lost $900,000 after stumbling upon a deepfake video of Prime Minister Carney, in this case, promoting a cryptocurrency platform that turned out to be fake. There's other examples. Premier Ford has been used in impersonations as well, and other, you know, established leaders in the country. So this is unfortunately a growing problem, and it's not a problem that's going to go away. So we need to get ahead of it. We want to work with the federal government. They have the keys to criminal law in this country, and we want to work with them on encouraging them to make some strong enforcement actions with that respect.
0: And so presumably you cited a couple of examples, but it's a case where they're either trying to get your information or trying to get an individual, as you said, particularly a vulnerable person, to sign on to something or purchase something. Is that how it works?
11: Yeah, that could be that's certainly the case, absolutely. But, you know, there's other cases of exploitive purposes that people are being used for in these AI deepfakes as well. So it goes beyond that, but certainly the financial component is a major part of it, absolutely.
0: So give me an example of what you meant by that last part.
11: Well, an exploitive, obviously for sexual purposes or things like that, those are obviously very damaging and inappropriate. So we request the federal government to bring criminal action in cases like that.
0: I'm talking with Ontario's Minister of Public and Business Service Delivery and Procurement, Stephen Crawford, about an open letter he sent to the federal government asking for an outright ban on AI deepfakes and impersonations. So, Minister, is there anything in your jurisdiction in the meantime that you can do, whether it's some sort of, fine or, I don't know, reprimand of any sort, if the federal government is able to move on this quickly?
11: Well, ultimately, it's the federal government that's going to deal with the criminal side of it. Now, what we as a province have done is try to ensure a fair and transparent marketplace for artificial intelligence through the public sector and broader public sector. And that's why we've brought in legislation to that effect, to ensure that AI is used for the benefit of the people of Ontario It's AI that people can trust, and it's no AI in secret. That's what we as a government have brought forward with some legislation in the past. It's important that people are if they're interacting with government or corporations, that they know that they are dealing with AI. We think that's particularly important. So it's about building trust. And if I could, you know, add a point here, I think, you know, Toronto is the birthplace of artificial intelligence. We have an incredible tech community in Ontario. We're the second largest tech cluster in North America. We've got 450,000 tech workers, new AI companies, you know, starting every day, which is great. And this is going to improve productivity in the country, in the province. But we do have lower adoption rate of artificial intelligence, for example, relative to our U.S. neighbors to the south. And that's been why there's been a growing gap in productivity between the U.S. and Canada. We need to encourage people to use AI. It's a great tool. But in order to use it, people want to have trust. I think that's critically important. And that's what we as a government certainly want to work with the federal government and the people of Ontario to ensure that they do have trust in AI.
0: And Minister, as I said, you know, this is something you're putting on the federal government because they have control over criminal law. So are we talking about fines? Are we talking about charges, jail time? I mean, what are you recommending?
11: Yeah, I mean, ultimately, that's, you know, nothing's in stone here. We want to encourage conversation on the topic, but we think certainly putting people in jail for these inappropriate actions of deep fakes and, impersonations that are causing significant harm to vulnerable people, absolutely jail time should be considered. So absolutely 100%.
0: And have you had any conversations or any reactions since you sent the letter earlier in the week from the federal government? Is it the minister responsible for, is it Minister Solomon or who's responsible here?
11: These all require a multi-minister approach, of course. So Minister Solomon would be responsible for the artificial intelligence. He's reached out to provinces as well as individuals to give their comments on AI, but ultimately it would also fall on, you know, people involved in the criminal code. So it's a multi-ministry platform, but certainly we have a great relationship with Minister Solomon, and we want to encourage that conversation to continue.
0: All right. Minister of Public and Business Service Delivery and Procurement. You need a shorter title, Minister Stephen Crawford. Thank you so much for joining me this afternoon. Really appreciate it.
11: My pleasure, and have a wonderful weekend.
0: It's Friday, as you know, so in just a few minutes' time, Richard Krause is going to join me for our weekly chat. We do it every Friday afternoon. Richard gives us the lowdown on what is happening in the world of entertainment. He's got some fun stories for us this afternoon, and then we'll try to get to a couple of movies. I'm very bad about keeping track of what time it is with Richard. So we'll try to do that. One about Anthony Bourdain that I'm quite curious about. All that and more after we take a quick check-in on traffic. It's 3:45. Time now for News Talk 1010, Time Saver Traffic.
2: The majors are filling in fast. 401 Eastbound Express at Kennedy, a stalled vehicle is blocking the left lane, adding another headache to an already heavy go eastbound from Dixie all the way through to the 404 DVP. 404 DVP, that busy stretch has grown. Traffic now packed from Bayview Bloor all the way through to Shepherd. And in Brampton, Queen Street is closed east of Main Street, and that's for a crash investigation. 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I'm Sonia Sash. Your next update at 4 p.m. on News Talk 1010 Toronto.
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0: It is that time of the week when I am joined by Richard Krause, host of the podcast Entertainment is Broken. We get caught up on big entertainment, fun entertainment stories, and as well we get Richard's take on new movies that are coming out either already this week or over the course of the weekend. How are you, Richard?
32: I'm well, Deb. How are you doing?
0: I am doing well. It's Friday. It's a beautiful day. Mm-hmm. Let's get to it. So there's a crackdown on AI. Let me put in quotation marks. I know we're on radio, but artists.
32: Yes, that's right. So artificial intelligence has kind of made itself known on Spotify and a lot of the other music streaming apps and done so in kind of devious ways. I mean, you can come up with a song in 20 minutes on AI, upload it to Spotify, and if it hits a nerve, you can get thousands, maybe tens of thousands of hits, and you can start making money there. But what you're doing is eliminating the human aspect of all of this. So Spotify is going to be AI labeling profiles from on their service, and they're going to be removed from the editorial and algorithmic recommendations. So if you punch in something like, hey, I really like the Eagles, give me stuff that sounds like the Eagles, you could theoretically as of today, get a bunch of AI coming your way that sounds kind of like country rock and probably sounds okay to the ear. One of the things about AI lyrics is that they don't always make a lot of sense. That's one way you can tell what's AI and what isn't. But starting very soon, all the AI is going to get sucked out of that. So if you punch in, I like the Eagles, I like David Bowie, whatever it is, and you want something that sounds like that, you're going to get real, honest to God, human acts. And I think it's a step forward for somebody like Spotify. Last year, they removed 75 million spam tracks, which is what they consider AI songs to be. So there we go. It's one step, and it's maybe a small one, but it's one step toward making sure that the music you listen to, by and large, was written and performed by actual human beings.
0: You know, there's so much I like about this, right? I mean, it's just, it puts a premium, I guess, is a way to say it, on actual talent and artists. Yep. And I love it.
32: And it doesn't rip off the artists who created, the human artists who created the music in the first place, that the AI has just gone in and said, oh, the Eagles use this chord progression quite often, so now we're going to use that when someone wants to hear something that sounds like the Eagles. So it is a good move all around.
0: Yeah, I love it. So Elizabeth Taylor is just, I shouldn't say I'm not 20, but I have to assume she is iconic for just about every generation. At least I sure hope she is. And she's been gone for 15 years, which I couldn't believe until I saw this little story that you sent.
32: Yeah, this is interesting to me. So I met Elizabeth Taylor one time. I was at the Cannes International Film Festival, and I was doing a red carpet. And she was hours late coming, which we all expected. And so finally, a publicist came up and said, you know what? Go get a drink. It's 110 degrees out here. Go get a drink and come back in an hour. She's not going to be here before then. And so 3/4, maybe more, of the red carpet disappeared, except for me, the BBC, and one other outlet. And sure enough, 5 minutes later, Elizabeth Taylor came up, and I got to spend some time with her. And she said to me, as I was introduced to her, she said, your name is Richard. I knew someone named Richard who I loved very much. Anyway, so now they've got her former home in Bel Air. And L.A., I don't know if you know anything about the real estate in L.A., but they're very fond of tearing down old houses. Mm-hmm. And so, as we are here in Toronto, I suppose, too. But there, you know, once you're not, you know, above the title on the movie poster anymore, your house can easily be demoed with no one giving a second thought about it. Well, someone, a guy called Artie Tavagarian, has bought Elizabeth Taylor's Bel Air home, and it's a 1.3 acre property, and she lived there for 30 years, and it's going to be restored somewhat to what it would have looked like when Elizabeth Taylor lived there. There's going to be a number of changes made just to modernize, and there's all sorts of little zhuzhing that needs to be done. But he's also going to add another building off to the back that will blend in with the landscaping. But there's a lot of stuff that I think is kind of cool here. He's keeping the pool, and the pool is painted in a really unique color of violet, because of course Elizabeth Taylor was famed for her violet colored eyes. And so when you look out the windows of like the back end of the house, you look over this swimming pool that has this really unique, beautiful color. And that is very definitely going to stay, as are a number of the other, you know, elements of the home. And when he stages it, and I suppose you can buy all this stuff if you want to, you know, pick up the giant tab that will come along with it. But he's going to stage it with portraits of Elizabeth Taylor. And I've heard that there's portraits where they draw the portrait or paint the portrait probably and then dust the whole thing in diamonds. And there's going to be a number of those hanging there, and photographs and things of Elizabeth Taylor actually living in the house that eventually someone is going to own. So if I had, I don't know, $60 million kicking around, I'd buy it.
0: I think it's spectacular. Until you got to the diamond encrusted art, that one threw me, but I was with you until that point. Now let's get to movies, because there's a couple of interesting ones. I'm going to try and squeeze both of them in. A movie about Anthony Bourdain, or is it more fiction-based? Tony, it's called,
32: well,
0: I guess.
32: It's loosely based on his life, but it's called Tony. It is about Anthony Bourdain when he was 19 years old. So it's not the slick chef. It is not the world traveler. It's not the guy that we saw on shows like Parts Unknown or mostly read about in his memoir, Kitchen Confidential. This is a kid that, by Anthony Bourdain's own words, was a spoiled, miserable, narcissistic, self-destructive, and thoughtless young lout, badly in need of a good butt kicking. And that's the guy who Dominic Sessa plays in this movie, Tony. He's 19. He has quit Vassar because they didn't give him a scholarship he thought he was going to get to take a year off and write the great American novel in New York City. So he goes to Provincetown, and there he blows all his money. He gets drunk, he gets into fights, and ends up working in a restaurant. And that is the job that would end up shaping the rest of his life and career. He had never worked in a restaurant before. And so, interesting to have him shown in this way, because it's a portrait of Anthony Bourdain that we don't get to see very often. It's that time between, you know, being a kid and being an adult, and he's still shaving some of the rough edges off being a teen into adulthood, and it's really good. This is a funny, smart movie that I really liked a lot. I liked the vibe of it. It's not like the show The Bear, even though both take place in restaurants by and large. This place that he works in is not going to be nominated for Michelin stars, but it gives you, from my experience of working in restaurants for a million years, a true picture of what it's like to actually work in a restaurant. So I like this a lot. Directed by Matt Johnson, great Canadian film director, making great movies, and Tony is one of them.
0: Okay, what did you give it?
32: I gave it 4 out of 5.
0: 4 out of 5. Listen, we are out of time, so I'm sorry, but End of Oak Street is a sci-fi. What did you give it?
32: Oh, 4 stars. It's dinosaurs. It's Anne Hathaway running away from dinosaurs. Go see it.
0: All right. That is it for Richard Krause. We'll talk again soon. That's it for me. Out of here for the weekend. Jim Richards coming your way. We'll talk Monday at 2.
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9: I'm Heather Seaman with continuing coverage of breaking news from representatives of Unifor, who say Stellantis has informed the union that it may close its Brampton plant and sell it off.
10: The company has informed us that it is seriously considering the closure and sale of Brampton. Just saying those words out loud is like a bad, bad dream. Our members have been waiting for answers for 18 months with the hope that they get back to work building cars. I speak with them every day. I hear from their families. I hear from our retired members. I hear from our members in the supply chain. Talk with officials in the city of Brampton. Thousands and thousands of people waiting for answers. Only to be told that we may now be reaching the end of the line.
9: Stellantis chose to hold off on building its Jeep Compass at the Brampton plant on Williams Parkway after the Trump administration implemented tariffs on the Canadian auto sector. The automaker plans to move its production to Illinois, potentially impacting thousands of jobs here. The Brampton plant hasn't been producing vehicles since late 2023. Some other stories making headlines coming up, but first, here's Time Saver Traffic.
2: The 401 eastbound is really starting to collect some problems right now with two stalled vehicles sitting in the express. At Warden, a stalled vehicle blocking that left lane. And just east at Kennedy, you've got another stalled vehicle taking away that left lane. And the 404 DVP northbound. Friday volume really digging in there too with the crowded run from Baby Bloor all the way through to Shepherd. Gardner westbound, you're getting squeezed from Jarvis all the way through to Dufferin. There's no shortcut for saving time, but saving money is simple. 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
9: Ontario's top court has cleared the way for the province to remove protected bike lanes in Toronto, overturning a lower court ruling. The Court of Appeal says there's no charter right to bike lanes and governments can reverse previous policy decisions. A lower court had found removing lanes on Bloor, Yonge, and University would create an unconstitutional risk to cyclist safety. The appeal court says that ruling misapplied the law and improperly crossed into policy and political decision-making. Starting Monday, Ontario will require people who are granted bail on criminal charges to put up a cash security deposit. The change was included in legislation that was adopted in June. Ontario Attorney General Doug Downey tells News Talk 1010 it's all in an effort to keep Ontarians safe.
3: Well, we're shifting how bail works in Ontario. We want to make sure that we're strengthening the compliance, there's consequences for breaches, and our collection procedures are much stronger.
9: The Ontario government says that the cash deposit in the full amount will be required within 2 business days of an accused person being released from custody. The government says that it's a needed change from a prior system that created unnecessary barriers to enforcing bail orders and recovering forfeited bail money, requiring significant time and resources to pursue outstanding debts. Well, we're learning more today about the suspect wanted for the 2022 murder of a man who was shot and killed while sitting in a vehicle in Scarborough. Late last month, police released new information in the case, including a sketch and video of the suspected gunman. That led to a number of clues, thanks to information from the public. Police now believe the same suspect is connected to an attempted murder the following year. Here's more from police at a news conference today.
11: As a result of the information we have received, I can now announce that we believe the suspect goes by the first name, Jay. Today, we are asking for the public's help in identifying Jay and helping us determine his full identity. We are also releasing additional security footage that we believe is significant to this investigation. The footage is of an attempted murder that occurred in the same parking lot in the Midland Avenue and Passmore area on March the 10th, 2023.
9: Anyone with information is asked to contact police or Crime Stoppers. Keep in touch by downloading the CTV News app.
12: A few clouds tonight and a low of 16. Tomorrow, it's a mix of sun and cloud in the morning, clearing as the day goes on. 24 degrees will feel more like 27, so a more comfortable day out there. We're going to increase the cloudiness overnight and into Sunday. Then we will watch for some showers on and off that day, especially Sunday afternoon and evening. 25 for the high, chance of showers Monday as well, back into full sun for Tuesday, and slightly below seasonal by the end of next week. From the CTV Weather Center, I'm Lindsay Morrison.
9: Right now, partly cloudy and 25 degrees, feels like 29. I'm Heather Seaman on News Talk 1010.

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1: Hey, Friday, and way to go. We've made it here. I see Jerry's got a sign on the wall here in the studio. Let me read it to you. Ah, hold on. Jerry's sign in the studio. Please do not throw these away. They are not yours. Signed, Jerry. I was the one who threw them away. I think twice this week. Hold on. Maybe twice this week? Twice this week. And I've only been here twice. They're just different things that we need to be reminded of, the way we do our shows and stuff. I keep throwing them away. And Jerry and I got to tell you, Jerry and I, earlier today on Party for Two, you should go look that up. I was arguing with Jerry, and he said, we could do whataboutism all day long. And I was like, yeah, isn't that what we do? He accused me of doing whataboutism when I don't, like, does he not do whataboutism a lot? Anyway, I love Jerry. We were screaming at each other about a different issue that he didn't want to do on a show, and we were arguing about it off the air, almost to the point it was comical because we're screaming at each other, and we stop, and like a split second later, Jerry's like, hey, everybody, hi, hello, here's Jim. And you know what? I just got to the point in this storytelling where I realized, and I did this as the worst radio segment ever, when I had people call in, nobody called, but they call in and they tell a story that doesn't go anywhere. Like, it sounds like it's going to be a good story. I honestly think it's a great topic, but if nobody calls in, is it a good topic? No. Am I allowed to sit here and who is the guy who did all of the things, that comedy? He was on Taxi and it was maybe performance art. You know what I'm talking about?
2: Andy Kaufman.
1: Andy Kaufman. Well, who was his character that he had that was like an Andy Kaufman stuff? People would say he was brilliant. Norm Macdonald, to a certain extent, was brilliant and didn't mind if people didn't catch on to the bit. And by the way, I'm not comparing myself to both of them, but the idea of telling stories that sound like they're going to go somewhere but don't go anywhere, that's what I was asking people to call in about. And I realized in telling that story of Jerry and I screaming at each other in a fun way, like friends would. Like, we can have arguments and then go out for a beer kind of thing. Like in hockey, I'm not trying to say we play hockey. But two enforcers in hockey can go out and be best friends. And I think the Tkachuk brothers, when they were on opposite teams, fought each other. And then they'd go have a beer. And you're good friends with the guy, or you talk about baseball or whatever. You don't have to. It is amazing where we are right now, where you have to hate somebody about their politics. That seems to be a rule in life. But I realized that my story of Jerry and I arguing off the air, screaming at each other, and then the mic's going on and us being like, hey, everybody, how you doing? We're having a great day here on the radio. What is the Looney Tunes where they check in, they fight, and then they see a little Ralph, we'll see you on Monday, that sort of thing. You know what I'm talking about? Where it's the big rooster and the coyote. They check in.
3: Sheepdog and coyote.
1: Sheepdog and the coyote.
3: Ralph and Sam.
1: Yeah, Ralph and Sam. I'm really good at telling stories that go nowhere. You want to hear one from my life, ladies and gentlemen? I'm at the urinal last night with dinner with friends. And there's two urinals. I'm close to the urinal where a normal person would be. There's a guy at the urinal next to me, but he's standing like, I don't know, a foot back with a super wide stance. Like there's going to be a hurricane and he's afraid that he's going to be blown over. But he's standing far away. I don't want to be gross, folks. If you don't want anything gross, then turn down the knob for a second, okay? And then he's standing back. I'm standing here. He's standing back here. So he doesn't realize, oh, this is gross, that there's a certain amount of splash. And I'm getting splash all over my trousers and over my shoes as well. And I just look at the guy and I'm like, you know, there are certain people who should not be able to vote. I don't want to sound like the owner of Spotify on people who should not be able to vote. I think he also, the guy from Spotify was like, poor people shouldn't be able to vote. Shopify, poor people shouldn't be able to vote. Or old people shouldn't be able to vote. Like, what is that age that an old person shouldn't be able to vote? Can you send us a talk back? What age? I'm probably like 10 years away from not being able to vote because the future does nothing for you. Is that an idea that somebody would like? But I would like maybe some sort of test. Like I heard of a person who, and I love this, they stack their cups in the dishwasher. You know the way you would stack them maybe when you put them in the cabinet? They would stack them upside down. So how does water get to any of them? And a lady told me this story, that her husband, standing in a mall, unironically looking at the mall, the what is it called, like a directory, the mall directory, when it says, you are here. This person had to be joking when they were looking at it and saying, how do they know where we are? But this discussion, while standing at the mall directory, said, you are here. Went on for about 10 minutes. Like they know where they're placing this in the mall, so they know where you are and where you would be reading it. It would say you are here at a different spot. Anyway, the guy didn't understand it. Should that guy be able to vote? No. He should not be able to vote, is all I'm saying. And so my point is, stories that don't go anywhere, I guess you had to be there. Ben, do you have a story? I guess you had to be there. Maybe we'll feature Ben in the broadcast a little bit later on. I don't want to put anybody on their heels or on their toes. Also, one other thing that I wanted to mention, and I don't know if we have time today to talk about this, but I always feel this way around this time of year. I love the X, but I hate hearing the X commercials on the radio, except if it's this radio station. Whenever I hear like the back to school, kids. Like those commercials or the X, part of me is sad that the summer is over, and don't you immediately do an audit in your head? 23% of us are sad because we haven't made the most of our summer. Officially, there is still more time left in the summer before the kids go back to school. But according to a poll, 23% of us said that we did not, do you have a checklist for things that you need to have done in the summer, like jump in a lake? That was always one of mine, if I didn't jump in a lake. 23% of us said that we get sad that we did not make the most of the summer, especially up here in Canada. 9 said summer zipped by way too quickly, possibly because they weren't able to get away. 61% of us haven't taken a summer vacation this year or a summer vacation. 59% said that they haven't had enough vacation time this year. And 21% of the people are hoping to jam everything in. I got 1 weekend left, and I'm hoping to jam some things in. So, folks, bike lanes, big issue today. Gavin Tai, constitutional lawyer. We're going to talk about activist judges. But it also frees this up, and I think that this is really interesting right now. It frees this up, like, before Brad Bradford said, I'm going to get rid of those bike lanes. But, you know, the court said you couldn't. You could say, you can sound like a big tough guy and say that you're going to. But we didn't know when this court ruling was going to come around. So that's good for that's good for Brad Bradford. Or is it good for Olivia Chow? Is this a good issue for either of them? Like, maybe not great for Olivia Chow. in Etobicoke. But now are you like, you touch one bike lane, you're touching all of them, that sort of thing. So bike lanes on the agenda and new bail initiatives. Are they legal from the province of Ontario? Monty McGregor is up on that in a moment. First, 15 minutes after 4 o'clock, News Talk 1010, Time Saver Traffic.
2: The QW eastbound is where the afternoon drive is really coming apart. At Erin Mills Parkway, a stalled vehicle is blocking that left lane, and you're in gridlock from here, Ontario. DVP 404, you're crawling from BB Bloor all the way through to Shepherd and the 401 eastbound. Good news is that the earlier stalled vehicle at Warden has been cleared, but traffic is left behind, and you're really heavy from Leslie through to Kennedy. 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I'm Sonia Sash. 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
12: With all of the hope in the world, we hoped for better news. And I don't know that it's over, right? Lana Payne, the head of Unifor, is hearing... And it's been announced that apparently they've been told by Stellantis that they will not be moving forward with any announcements about the Brampton Stellantis plant. We're looking to hear from, we've reached out to a whole bunch of different people and we'll help develop that story in the news. And at 6 o'clock, that's heartbreaking for a lot of people, but it hasn't had something roll off the line since I do believe 2023 in the reporting that we're hearing today. And in this climate right now with Trump and tariffs, I'm not sure if we would have expected anything else. I mean, you want Stellantis to live up to its obligations. We're looking for more details on that. And there's reporting from the CBC, by the way, that says feds tell provinces to get ready to put American booze back on the shelves. So when the news story comes out that Doug Ford says, if I get the right deal, I'm going to put the booze back on the shelves. I don't know that that's the deal. That's even a story. That's kind of been the point all along. That we get a good deal, then we'll put the booze back on the shelves. So that is on the way. One of the things that Deb talked about earlier today was some new bail reforms being made by the province. And I'm not sure what kind of difference they're going to make. Again, do we have a bail problem? Well, you tell me if we have a bail problem. Certainly, it seems that we have a bail problem when the news cycle focuses on the ones and twos. I know you don't want to hear that because ones and twos is enough. And it is. You know, now that I hear that sentence come out of my mouth, it is. But when 98% of the bail system works perfectly fine and there's no issues, do we need a new system? Do we need a new system when 80% of the people incarcerated have not been convicted and are still waiting a day in trial? Who are those people if some of these people are getting out and going sideways? Here's Doug Downey earlier.
13: Yeah, a large part of the problem is that individuals who are released on bail with the requirement for with a surety. A surety is somebody who posts money or property. That they never actually hold it in hand. They never have it. And so at the end of the day,

0: when if a person, an individual, breaches, there's no consequence. There's no follow-up, or it's a very administratively difficult process to level a consequence. We're turning that around. We're saying if you're going to be a surety, if you're going to post bail, we want it in hand so that if you breach, then there is a consequence, and it's a much easier way to collect.
1: Do we need an easier way to collect? I mean, we know who Joan Smith is. We have his ID. We have everything about him. We can go after him. I mean, that's an extra employee, maybe. I don't know that this is the problem that's going to solve the issue. These bad guys, you think they care about screwing over their mom or dad? I don't know that they do. But I might be wrong. Monty McGregor lives, works in the system. Joining us right now, Ontario to require cash deposits for bail as of Monday. What does this mean in the real world? Because I'll be honest with you, I'm like, yeah, that makes sense. But how doesn't it make sense to somebody who actually works in the system?
2: Jim, I can tell you this is shocking from, I think, both sides of the Crown and the defense bar. This is completely unconstitutional, I can tell you that. And it effectively creates almost like a two-tier system where people that will be able to get bail will have to have money to be able to do that. And so pretty shocked that this is coming out today. I think the fallout's going to be terrible as far as how it's going to be administered, the cost, and how long it will take to have this rectified, if I can put it that way.
1: So can you speak specifically to what he was saying before?
2: Sure.
1: I'm a bad guy. I've been accused of doing something wrong. And I'm coming up with how much money would you say? I don't know. I'm walking around with a gun. How much money do I need to post bail?
2: Well, so I think it's important to understand that what happens in a bail is that a surety comes forward. That's an individual that's going to act as a civilian jailer to make sure that if the person is released under their care, they'll follow the rules. And what's the incentive? Well, typically they pledge a sum of money or they have equity in some assets, often a house or RSPs or things of that nature. And then if the person that is the accused that's under their care breaches the bail, then that person that's the surety, they pledge that sum of money knowing that the government can come after it. And it's called an escreatment process, and it's been around forever, as long as there's been a bail system.
1: Yeah.
2: So now to say, okay, you have to have the money to pay in, typically with a firearm, depending upon the nature of the offense, is it a discharge? Is it used in a crime in a store? Is it merely a possession in a car? You know, that'll drive the determination about how much money is supposed to be pledged. And it's really important that it's not supposed to be a system of the rich. So you're not supposed to be able to come along and say, well, I have $100,000, I'll put that down. It's supposed to be a representation of how serious you're taking the job. So
1: okay,
2: if you're a single income mother and you're going to try to bail out your son and you earn $25,000 a year and you pledge $5,000, that can speak to your level of commitment, which is much greater than the millionaire who says, well, I'll just pledge $100 because it's nothing. I sort of know.
1: But are we to understand that $5,000 is disappearing and then we're not holding that person to account for the $5,000? That's what it sounds like they're saying.
2: That is what it sounds like they're saying, but absolutely not. They have an escreatment process. You're notified usually at the bail hearing that you're subject to losing that money. That's part of the commitment that you undertake when you decide to be a surety, that you could lose all some or none of it based on the level of sort of the breach and whether or not you've got any degree of participation, because you can envision that somebody is a surety that lets somebody, you know, helps them buy plane tickets to flee the country is a lot more implicable about a criminal offense and a breach and subject to losing the money than somebody
1: okay
2: that, say, is out past the curfew.
1: I want to make sure I understand. So me being the surety, I know that they're going to come after me for the $5,000. New system is I have to put up the $5,000, correct?
2: Exactly. Now
1: and do they
2: it.
1: Or do they not? Like, so let's say I put up bail for my bad son and he does something else, or he, you know, leaves the country and goes somewhere. Nobody can find him. Do they or do they not go after me for the $5,000? Or are they like, oh, poor Jim, he didn't know. We'll let him keep his $5,000.
2: You have an estreatment process, so you go before a judge and you have to demonstrate why you were diligent and why you shouldn't lose the money. So the onus is on you to demonstrate why the government can't take it. And it's a formal process that runs in court that is run by the prosecution. They're totally entitled to go after that money if somebody breaches.
1: And do they usually?
2: I think in my experience, usually if it's over $10,000, then yes, then okay. The government will proceed.
1: What so does sort of this, what, is this just kind of like the public is, they don't understand what's going on, but they're going to love this.
2: That's exactly how I read it, because you need to know, first of all, Jim, it's unconstitutional because it's out of the sphere of powers of the provincial government, because this is a federal power, the criminal law. And so there's an argument that, you know, it's administrative in some sort. So, well, it's in the provincial power. But this is about liberty. This is about the inability to be able to get released from jail.
1: Yeah.
2: So this is strictly within the
1: people are innocent until they're found guilty. My other question would be, the 80% of people incarcerated in this province are innocent until proven guilty. But again, folks, 80% of the people who are incarcerated in this province are still waiting their day in court. If you say two-tier system for someone who is not, I'm a parent and I can't afford this for my kid, do we have space to put people in jail to await their trial because they don't have enough money?
2: Absolutely not. The jails are overcrowded, understaffed, and that's why when you come around to do a sentencing for somebody, they get a reduced sentence because of the quality and nature of the jail conditions with which they're staying in, and that is pretty much all across the province in every single jail. And I think it's important as well that the Supreme Court of Canada has already ruled in a prior case that cash bails are unconstitutional.
1: Okay.
2: Coming out of the gate, this sounds like you're doing something really important. All it does is it deters people from being capable of becoming sureties. It prevents people from being released when they should. And it's a system that's in place already to go after the
1: is
2: money.
1: Is there any proof that Johnny is going to be a better kid, you know, behave better on bail because mom has already got $5,000 cash, you know, being held by the system versus they're going to come after her for the $5,000?
2: No, to me, there's no demonstration of any difference. The reality is, I mean, if some people don't have money lying around to be able to simply commit it like this, frankly, what this creates is virtually the most difficult system in all of North America to get bail. There are places in Texas, would be easier to get bail. And that's where you develop a system where you have bail bondsmen that loan the money at high interest rates to people to be able to get people out on bail. And frankly, Jim, as you said, I'm shocked to see this. I know members of the Crown Attorney's Office who are going to have to enforce this will have trouble with this, knowing that it's like unconstitutional out of the gate. And then the question is, when does it get overturned? And how, like, because of the administrative processes here, this is just, I think, a lot of beating your chest to try and say that you're doing something, knowing that it's not going to work in the long run.
1: Yeah.
2: Just trying to look good in the process. I think it's terrible.
1: And nobody is asking about when all of your ministers are going to have to repay. These are my thoughts, not the thoughts of Monty McGregor, while you're doing all this kind of stuff. Monty, thank you very much. Have a great weekend.
2: Jim, you too. Always a pleasure. Thanks for having me on.
1: Monty McGregor on the new requirements in Ontario to have cash up front instead of them going after you when you violate your bail. 4:31. 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
3: This is Jim Richard.
4: 401 eastbound has a fresh new problem this afternoon, and it's in the collectors at Islington. A crash is blocking that right lane, and traffic is backing up from 427 on the approach. DVP 404 is a long crawl from Bayview Bloor all the way through to Shepherd. And Gardner westbound Friday volume has really settled in from Jarvis all the way through to Dufferin. 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
5: 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Alien here. 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And... Whoa, I'm loving people's reaction.
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1: Swimming with great white sharks. One of the texts we received, talkbacks actually. Keep those talkbacks coming. We love hearing them about any issue that we are talking about. Somebody who I am Facebook friends with was mentioning that it was interesting being a woman at the Rush show last night. That is a bit of a stereotype because it's probably true. I know a lot of women who like heavy metal, and I don't mean this in a bad way, not like a stereotypical, oh yeah, you're a rocker chick. Does that come off in the bad way? Like, I wouldn't have known a couple, my friend Larisha. She loves metal, and I would not have guessed her as being the metal lady. That is my point. That is to say that I think when you go to Metallica, there are lots of women. This is getting to washrooms, by the way, if you're wondering. So I asked somebody on Facebook yesterday who said, I'm one of the women at the Rush show. What it's like, you know, you get... Like, do guys try to use the woman's room at a Rush show the same way women often do? Because it appears to be cute. Where, at like the Blue Jay game anyway, there's probably 100 urinals. I don't think I'm exaggerating. Okay, that would be an exaggeration. There'd be like 40 urinals, one stall. And God, gosh forbid, any guy needed to use the stall. For stall using men's reasons, it's, or do you feel like ungentlemanly in the men's room saying, oh, you go first, ladies first? Because that would be the default setting that I would have, but I got to go to the washroom really bad. This is to say that Ben has gone to concerts with his wife where his wife has tagged along to like a rock band that women aren't into. But last night, Ben went to a concert that he's not into, but he took one for the team because his wife was willing to do the same thing. So Ben is at Hillary Duff last night at the RBC stage. Did she do two nights?
5: Back-to-back nights, I would, Jim.
1: If you made me guess venues where, like, I would never have guessed before I knew that Taylor Swift could do five nights at a Sky Dome. Was it five or six? Anyway, I would not know that. I would not have known that Hillary Duff could do two nights at the RBC theater, what a stadium, which
5: amphitheater,
1: if you don't know, is the former Molson Theater, former Budweiser stage. And so what did they do? Which is kind of like, so you think of women being the odd person out at Rush, and now you think of men being the odd person out at Hillary Duff. Probably the same ratio, Ben.
5: Yeah, like I've been to concerts before Ariana Grande where there was no line for the men's washroom. And I was thinking to myself last night, ooh, awesome. I'll be able to run in, run out real quick. There's going to be no line. No, here's what they did. They took the men's washroom, which is the same size building-wise as the women's washroom, but they put signs over the men's washroom sign saying, anybody's washroom, so and that more women could use the men's washroom.
1: Because, man, in this day and age, that just seems like it's like going to be 3 months of programming on Fox News. You're going to have men and women in the same washroom? And everything won't... See, this is my... I do believe, like a concert venue, they should just build washrooms. Like, maybe all stalls. And depending on what the show is, that you have the communal men's and women's sink, and then you have all stalls, like at some restaurants. If it's a concert-only venue, I think that that's what should be done. I don't know, maybe you could argue, make the same argument at a sporting event. But I don't know, like, what Ben just said, they turn the men's room into, hey, men and women, come on in here. And I would feel bad if I was a dude who needed to use a stall because it's women first. I don't know. Not in washroom lineups, I would say. I don't have a big problem with that other than I'm very leery of the people who would have a problem with that. I mean, all of you are like the trans people want in the women's room. So how can you do that?
5: Guess what happened, Jim?
1: Nothing.
5: No issue whatsoever.
1: No issues at all.
5: The women were like, oh, hey, thanks for letting us use your washroom, guys. And the three of us were like, yeah, no problem.
1: Not a story in the National Post or the Toronto Sun. I'm shocked.
5: Nothing happened.
1: Everybody got along. But does anybody have a, it's interesting that you, I mean, were you a woman at a Rush show or the man at this Hillary Duff show last night? Should that be done more often? Because I don't have a problem with it, because would you agree that if I needed to use the stall, that men should know that you shouldn't feel bad for using a stall and you shouldn't let women go first? That's what I would say. If I was in the lineup for the stall, I would say, yeah, it's cool that we're allowing everybody in the same washroom, but I am not deferring to a woman's first if I need the stall, because quite often you need the stall, 416-872-1010, or send us a talk back. Does anybody have a problem with my recommendation? And I understand that it is probably a bigger pain in the butt. It's easier to move more men through a washroom with stalls. And I'm not sure a woman wants to use a stall after 10 men used that stall standing up to go to the washroom. Would women agree with that? If I said, hey, why don't we do that? Why don't we have moving forward all facilities, it's all stalls. So when it comes to concerts, nobody's worried about, hey, at the Tempo, they built this thing with equal washroom facilities for men and women, and all of these Tempo games, nobody's using the men's room. Adam, you're on News Talk 1010.
11: Yeah, I saw Triumph at the Scotiabank Center there a few weeks back, and they had washrooms like that already.
1: Oh, they do?
11: Yeah, and there was a lineup with guys and girls, and it was only stalls, no urinals, and all the stalls had doors going from ceiling to floor. So, you know, quite secure. And, it worked out well.
1: I didn't know that they had that there. Thank you very much. Good to know. Gail, you're on News Talk 1010.
15: Hi. I think all bathrooms should be stalls only, and they should be all gender, and you line up, and your turn is next.
1: Yeah.
15: It's your turn.
1: Except,
15: that's my thought.
1: Except, Gail, after you have to use that stall after 15 guys before you used it.
15: Yeah, well, hopefully they're respectful.
1: probably not. But I agree with you. Thank you for your call. Jerry, you're on News Talk 1010.
16: Sorry, I'm laughing thinking of 15 guys using it and then a woman going in. Oh, my God. I think that they should have what they have in Japan. I think we're still living in the cowboy days here with, like, stalls and outhouses. We need, high-tech washrooms. Then it won't matter what gender is using it. It'll be sanitized and clean. They have great, great facilities in Japan.
1: But they wouldn't be at a sporting event. They wouldn't be. You're talking about the self-cleaning ones? You think that they do that in every stall after every person in an intermission of a hockey game?
16: Do you know what? If there's money in it, if there's money to be made from it, absolutely. It wouldn't be exactly, the same technology, but something with the same idea. If they could do self-cleaning washrooms.
1: I love it. If that could be a reality, I think everybody would be happy, but I don't think it's happening anytime soon. 4:46, News Time, 10:10, time for the traffic.
4: 401 is giving us trouble on both sides of the city right now. 401 eastbound collectors at Islington, a crash is blocking the right lane, and it's a solid go from the 427. Still eastbound, you're going to run into another slow stretch from Leslie through to Kennedy, and 410 northbound express past the 401, a crash is taking out two left lanes. And over on the 404 DVP northbound, it's crawling from Bayview Bloor all the way through to Shepherd. 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
1: The war on the car or the war on the bike? It is hard to decide which one we're at now. The disputed bike lanes in Toronto, the most documented, I think, is Bloor Street West. Brad Bradford has promised to get rid of them. People were like, you can't. You don't know what's going on, Brad, with this ruling? Well, that ruling essentially laughed at earlier today. The other bike lanes, Yonge and York. But this is really, I don't know, I got the feeling maybe it was a little bit secondhand, but I thought that this was almost Christmas for some lawyers. This is the kind of ruling that they like. I think let's Gavin Tybe joins us right now, senior partner at Gardner Roberts LLP. Is this like a super geeky lawyer day for you where you're like, oh, this is a great exciting thing?
2: You know what? It kind of is.
1: Yeah.
2: It's a pretty amazing decision and really, you know, I really encourage a lot of your listeners to actually read the decision. It's not complicated and technical. It's a very well-written decision by Justice Huscroft, but it really does speak to, you know, how we are governed in this country and the roles of the judiciary and the roles of the legislature and what democracy is kind of all about and what the charter is all about and how it all fits together in this great big, you know, push and pull of checks and balances that give us, you know, I think the great country that we have. And I think that's really the issue we kind of have.
1: Yeah.
2: The Court of Appeal is saying is, look, the courts are not here to dictate social policy, and they're not here to dictate policy at all. In fact, I quote what Justice Huscroft said, quote, courts play no role in the policy development process, no role in the choices made by the government in proposing legislation, and no role in the legislature's decision to pass a law. And then he goes on to say, he says, it is illegitimate for courts to involve themselves in matters of legislative policy. And a pithy quote, policy is for politics. And I think, you know, we've been talking about many cases, Jim, you know, on the radio over the last couple of years where courts have ruled, for example, encampments or whatnot are, you know, constitutionally protected and this is and this and that. And really, courts were straying into the role of being policymakers rather than, you know, dealing with whether laws were legal or not.
1: Yeah.
2: And this has really yanked the reins back quite hard, saying that's not the country we live in. We elect our politicians for a reason. If we don't like them, you can kick them out.
1: It's really
2: every
1: interesting,
2: four years,
1: Gab.
2: You get to fire them.
1: Yeah.
2: So that's the whole point of a democracy. And really, the Court of Appeal has come back quite strongly underlining that.
1: I think that's, I mean, I think it turns out the bike lane thing isn't the most important thing today, because I wonder almost if, and I ask this question, if when we hear cyclists like the bike lawyer guy David Chenlat said we're going to appeal this and take it to the Supreme Court, if you almost want that to happen, because does that not set a message to everybody on where you have to stop coloring outside of the lines?
2: Yeah, it really, you know, look, to me is this, it's stay in your lane. I can say that, you know, government has a lane, legislatures have a lane, the courts have a lane. They complement each other. They work as a checks and balances system. They are not supposed to cancel each other out. Courts should respect the legislature, and legislature has to respect the courts. I mean, that's what the rule of law is about. Law is made in legislatures, and law is made in courtrooms.
1: And
2: rule of law means something.
1: Is this the shot across the bow to those activist judges, though, to, like you say, stay in your lane? Or is it not enough to make sure that people are going to color outside the lines?
2: No, look, I mean, I think, well, it's a healthy debate. I really do think that one of the things you see is that people disagreeing or having different points of view is not a bad thing. And we live in a society where if somebody disagrees with you, they're immediately painted as bad. You know, usually the right answer is somewhere between your opinion and my opinion. And, you know, that is ultimately having these debates and having these types of inquiries and having courts look at them and having very reasoned decisions, both at the trial level. And I mean, I don't suggest that by any stretch of the imagination that these decisions, you know, that was appealed from the bike lane decision came from a bad place. Quite the contrary, it came from a very good place. The reasons that were, you know, put forward were they were worried about safety and et cetera, all good things, important things. But in the debate, we have, you know, you have to have people that have different sides of the argument. And here we've had, you know, the court coming down quite strongly to say, you know, stop it, in the sense of stop trying to be policymakers. If you want to make policy, run for office. Yeah. Your job as a judge is not to make policy. Your job as a judge is to deal and adjudicate the cases before you. And, you know, there have been a whole series of cases that have kind of gone in that direction. And this is one that's kind of yanked them back quite harshly, I say. I mean, those are not the two quotes that I gave, and I do encourage all your listeners to read the case. It's not that long. And again, very educational on a view of what Canadian democracy is all about.
1: Yeah. So let's talk about the ruling. Essentially, through the prism of everything that you've just said and outlined, that your job is to do your job, not to come up with policy, the thought from this judge was that, yes, you are endangering people by taking an existing bike lane away. And that is basically, through the lens of everything you just said, not up to the judge to determine. That what they have to determine is, does the Ford government have the right to do this? We might not like big-footing municipal governments, but they have the right to do it.
2: Well, yeah. Well, what this is, if you, in a nutshell, I think the reasoning of the Court of Appeal, besides all of the sort of all of the discussion about the role of the court, ultimately is that the ruling was that the repeal of the bike lanes was unconstitutional, and the Court of Appeal said, well, wait a minute, if repealing something is unconstitutional, that means that the thing you are repealing was a constitutional right to begin with. And of course, there's no constitutional right to a bike lane. So how can repealing it be unconstitutional? That is ultimately the logic that I think the Court of Appeal applied. They went further than that and said that, you know, it's not the role of the court to become social engineers. But, you know, this is the answer here is simple. If you like bike lanes and the government that is in power is removing them, you have a franchise. You can vote in the next election for someone who is going to put the bike lanes back. I mean, we already know it's become an issue in the mayoral election,
1: yep.
2: But it's a political issue. It's a political issue. That's what the court is saying. It's not a legal issue. It's a political one. Now, you know, whether this was a unanimous Court of Appeal decision, so whether it will be, the Supreme Court will hear it or not, remains to be seen. You know, there is an avenue of appeal, and apparently people will intend to pursue it. But at the moment, the bike lane removal legislation is got a green light.
1: And we'll talk about it on Municipals. Gavin, have a great weekend. Great insight. Appreciate it.
2: Thanks, Jim.
1: Gavin Tai is senior partner with Gardner Roberts, LLP. That will open the phones on bike lanes in a moment here on News Talk 1010.
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8: Good afternoon. I'm Heather Seaman. It's partly cloudy and 25 degrees right now. Feels like 29. A dry day on Saturday, but you may need the rain gear if you're heading to the Honda Indy race on Sunday. The complete forecast after the news. Stellantis is mulling the possible closure of its Brampton plant. Police released new details in a 2022 murder investigation. And an Ontario appeals court rules the Ford government can remove Toronto bike lanes. Details on these stories and more coming up, but first, here's Time Saver traffic.
3: The 410 northbound has become one of the tougher drives this afternoon. In the express past the 401, that crash is still blocking two left lanes, and you're starting to get gridlock from Derry Road all the way through to the 401. On the eastbound side of the 401, traffic loses its pace again from Leslie through to Kennedy. 404 DVP northbound, it's pretty unforgiving from Baby Bloor all the way through to Shepherd. Over 1,000 exotic birds and animals, African Lion Safari, Canada's original safari adventure, open daily May 2nd to September 12th. 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I'm Sonia Sash. 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
8: Following a developing story on the potential future of the idled Stellantis plant in Brampton, the president of Unifor says Stellantis has informed the union that it may close the plant and sell it off.
9: We have been warning about this now for 18 long months. In the coming days, we will be having very tough conversations with company executives and every level of government. And while our union has been not been a direct party to dialogue between Stellantis and government officials launched as a result of the company's breach of its commitment, that process has clearly failed to deliver an adequate result or outcome for the workers of Brampton.
8: Stellantis chose to hold off on building its Jeep Compass at the Brampton plant on Williams Parkway after the Trump administration implemented tariffs on the Canadian auto sector. The automaker plans to move its production to Illinois, potentially impacting thousands of jobs here. The Brampton plant hasn't been producing vehicles since late 2023. Toronto police have released new security footage of a suspect wanted in connection with a 2022 murder and an attempted murder the following year. Police say a 31-year-old father was fatally shot while sitting in his vehicle in a Scarborough Plaza parking lot in November 2022. Investigators believe the same suspect, who may go by the name Jay, opened fire at another vehicle in the same parking lot in March 2023. Police are asking anyone who can identify the suspect or who has information about either shooting to come forward. Well, as the clock ticks down to U.S. President Donald Trump's latest tariff deadline, Canada-U.S. Trade Minister Dominic LeBlanc says negotiations with his American counterpart, Jameson Greer, are ongoing. CTV's Kamel Karamali has more.
10: We heard from Greer in Iowa, who said this is not a trade war. They're trying to protect their own domestic supply. And if any country, including Canada, tries to retaliate, we're not going to tolerate it. We will take action. LeBlanc's job today was to consult his provincial counterparts, take back what he spoke to Greer about to the provinces, and have them have a say at the table as to how they feel about maybe the back and forth. So have a listen to what Ontario's finance minister had to say.
11: The best deal would be no tariffs. No tariffs on steel, no tariffs on lumber, no tariffs on auto. But we live in the real world. They've made it clear that there's going to be some level of tariff. I'll leave it to our negotiators to negotiate the best deal, and then we'll cross that bridge when we see it.
8: We'll continue to follow this developing story. Ontario's top court has cleared the way for the province to remove protected bike lanes in Toronto, overturning a lower court ruling. The Court of Appeal says there's no charter right to bike lanes and governments can reverse previous policy decisions. A lower court had found removing bike lanes on Yonge, Bloor and University would create an unconstitutional risk to cyclist safety. The appeal court says that ruling misapplied the law and improperly crossed into policy and political decision-making. Keep in touch by downloading the CTV News app.
7: A few clouds tonight and a low of 16. Tomorrow, it's a mix of sun and cloud in the morning, clearing as the day goes on. 24 degrees will feel more like 27, so a more comfortable day out there. We're going to increase the cloudiness overnight and into Sunday. Then we will watch for some showers on and off that day, especially Sunday afternoon and evening. 25 for the high. Chance of showers Monday as well. Back into full sun for Tuesday and slightly below seasonal by the end of next week. From the CTV Weather Center, I'm Lindsay Morrison.
8: Right now, partly cloudy and 26 degrees, feels like 29. I'm Heather Seaman on News Talk 1010.
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1: People say to me, why are you voting for Brad Bradford? Listen, when a guy can admit that he was wrong and he made a mistake on a previous vote, I like that. And there's nobody better than him at it. One of the issues on municipals, flip-floppers, what are we going to hear from two former vice chairmen and chairman of the TTC on why we can't build the subway line on budget, bike lanes, and much more? Big stuff today on municipals. That is on the way. I wanted to open up the phones right now on, I really do think that this bike lane thing, and I have to say, I've interviewed the side that wants to get rid of the bike lanes on Bloor West. I've interviewed the people who want to keep them. Both of them dispute each other's numbers. And I do think that every bike lane should be reviewed. I 100%. And that's not to take them out. That would be maybe you review it and you protect it. Maybe you review it and you bump it a street over. I also, as somebody who bikes, I don't necessarily care if there are bike lanes. If I want to take, because bike lanes don't mean, hey, you're on another street that goes east and west. I can give you a ticket, cyclist. You can still bike wherever you want. As long as you're obeying the rules of the road, you don't have to be in a bike lane. But this argument seemed to be so activist-y that by taking away a bike lane, something that you did not have a right to, you were endangering cyclists. That just sounded so crazy, like coloring outside the lines. Listen, I don't have a problem with, you know, listen, Brad Bradford, he is an urban planner. He said he looked at all of the information. He looked at the routes and it didn't work out the way city staff said it would. So he is willing to rip them up now. Also, those are bike lanes or streets to a lot of important votes. So Brad is a dude that rode into city council on a bike. And I don't think you can see a picture of him. I don't think there will be an opportunity to find him on a bike until after the election. Even though that's how he first presented himself into Toronto. But I ask you now at 416-872-1010. Whether or not you agree with this ruling. David Shelnut is known as the biking lawyer shocked earlier today.
12: Yeah, you know, I think it's obviously like not the Friday afternoon I was hoping for, but I've dealt with the Court of Appeal in my work, not a lot, I'm no expert, and they've disappointed me before, so this is just kind of part and parcel to what you see. It is a definitive ruling at this level. But I will say that given the attempts by the elected officials in Alberta as well as Quebec to remove bike lanes, we've got a national issue. And, you know, I'm not going to speak for the lawyers on this case, but this may not be done and the Supreme Court may hear this.
1: Okay. I would wonder what the Supreme Court would do. The Supreme Court hearing it, I don't know what kind of precedent that it would send to activist judges right across the country to perhaps, hey, if you're in the game of having all of your rulings overturned, go ahead. But you deciding that it's a right, a human right to have a bike lane, and it's a threat to somebody's safety by removing one, seems a little rich. Again, the biking lawyer, David Shelnut.
12: Yeah, you know, I think that was pretty hard and fast by the Court of Appeal. I don't disagree with you, Deb. But I, the jump that they make, no one on our side of this thing thinks that you have an automatic right to bike lanes, or else a court ordering something like that would force municipalities that can't afford it to put in bike lanes. And no one agrees that with that. So the Court of Appeal says because you can't enforce that, it means that you also can't make a government keep infrastructure that they've put in. They can sort of take it out whenever they want. And it's that leap that, like, obviously someone like myself who relies on these things for safety, you know, I'm moving west in a couple months, and I was going to be taking those bike lanes on Bloor with my toddler to her daycare. So that jump, I think there's something there.
1: Okay, so what did you think of the ruling? 416-872-1010. It turns out this issue is more about the lawyer and the judging of it than it is about the actual bike lanes. 416-872-1010. Here is Chantel. Chantel, go ahead.
13: Yeah, I just wanted to remind people that the Bloor West neighborhood is a major artery to a lot of highways. It takes you up to the 401. You've got the South Kingsway that gets you onto the Gardeners and the highways. So there's a lot of artery of cars trying to get onto highways. And I think to bring that down to a one lane, it doesn't work in the neighborhood. When you go down to the downtown core and there's not enough bike lanes where you need them.
1: Yeah.
13: But the neighborhood of Bloor West is an elderly population. They don't need bike lanes.
1: It's interesting because, and I don't know the answer, because as you point out, some streets, there's no other way to go. And I would, sometimes I would argue that if you're driving from A to C, that the people who live in the community in B, when that's their community, and we are making decisions for people who don't live in that community, but drive through it, I think maybe if it's the only way to get to C, then maybe that should trump it. But I've always wondered why, you know, whose rights should be respected most? The people who have to drive through an area who don't have any money in the game, or the people who actually live in the area who want to bike around that area, but maybe somebody from the 905 is just driving through and they're angry about it.
13: I do live in the neighborhood, and I do find it's a very elderly population that retires in Bloor West, and they're mostly in their cars, not bikes.
1: Okay, thank you. 416-872-1010, 416-872-1010. Here is Adam. Go ahead, Adam.
14: So like you said, this is Christmas for lawyers, because what this has done is reopen the abortion debate. If the ruling says that you're not allowed to make social policy and only the legislation can make social policy, and that you cannot argue about safety of the body, all the anti-abortionists are coming for it.
1: You think that bike lanes are the same as a woman's right to decide?
14: No, I think they should take the bike lanes out. But I'm saying that the argument used by the gentleman you had earlier, who was saying why the court ruling was good, for the reasons he said it was good, opens the door.
1: Yeah, it's interesting. Thank you very much. I get your point, but I think there are differences between, clearly your charter rights are tested against, the way this typically works is that a government will come up with some sort of law that they think is fantastic and is going to make everybody's life better, and then there's that intersection at the rights of certain people. And I don't know if you can say the rights of the people were built into a bike lane, that there are other arguments that you could take other safer ways that aren't maybe a straight line. Maybe you're going to add time to your bike commute, but it's not a black and white issue when it comes to the bike lane. being the thing that was violated when it comes to your charter rights, that the safety of the person, it puts people in danger. I don't know that that's, I think that was the argument rather than the safety of a woman or the right of a woman when it is, you know, more about the bike lane and whether or not that is the ultimate decision, when you could probably figure out a way to get to downtown Toronto from Bloor West in protected bike lanes, but it's just not a straight A to B. We'll address this on our Friday version of Municipals in a moment, 15 minutes after 5 o'clock. News Talk 10, Time Saver Traffic.
3: 404 DVP on the ramp to Don Mills. A crash is partially blocking the ramp and traffic is backed up from Baby Bloor all the way through to Shepherd. 410 North and in the express past the 401. A crash still hanging around with two left lanes blocked. 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
5: I do want to see AC/DC at that Rogers Stadium. That's not true. I want to see AC/DC. I'm not sure I want to go to that Rogers Stadium. 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Nobody cares. 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
5: Yay! Karen's back, former city councilor, TTC chair, and political commentator. Hello, Karen.
12: Hello, Jim.
5: Joe Mahevic, former councilor, TTC vice chair. Hello, Joe. Okay, you might
13: Hello,
5: be on mute.
13: Ben. Have a good Friday.
5: Happy Friday to everyone. I don't want to spend a lot of time on this one because there's so many meaty things this weekend, guys. But Karen, I know you chimed in, so I'd like to hear both of your opinions on how we in Ontario, maybe specifically in Toronto, we go so vastly over budget when it comes to transit plans, the latest one, the Ontario line. Both of you, a vice chair and a TTC chair. First, Karen, what were your thoughts about the story earlier in the week?
12: Well, I think it's somewhat predictable, I think, because of the way that Metrolinx manages contracts, that there was probably going to be some slippage in that budget. And so, you know, I think, and I've spoken about it there, I think there is a solution. I do believe Metrolinx is the right organization to be building transit across the greater Toronto area. And so I think it really is incumbent upon the organization to figure this out. But the reality is, the stark reality is that Metrolinx is building the cost per kilometer of transit that Metrolinx is building is 3 times what it costs anywhere in Europe. And so I think it is incumbent upon Metrolinx to figure out how to do this in a more effective way. And there is a solution. It's to, you know, it is to work towards a national standard and a national understanding of what is the common elements

0: so that each project doesn't have to be designed as if it were a new project. But you know, right now, I think Metrolinx, you know, they're talking about, I think the latest was, you know, supply chain issues, and that's not the reason that this project is over budget.
1: Joe, agree?
2: Yes. Well, we are the most expensive jurisdiction internationally when it comes to building capital projects on with the TTC or with Metrolinx. Methinks it has something to do with the way in which both organizations have lost internal capacity to manage these projects. And so they hire so many consultants who have a different rate and a different way of working, and it just takes a lot longer and it's more costly. It's something area that we really need to do a deeper dive.
1: Yeah.
2: If anything, what I would say is we need a study on why we are spending so much than
1: Do
2: anybody
1: we
2: else,
1: really? Why is it
2: because
1: that?
2: we want this trans.
1: But it's just
2: Yes,
1: Joe
2: we do.
1: or Karen or
2: There
1: whoever.
2: is.
1: It seems like we have been down this road before where we're like, yeah, we're going to stop doing this. We're going to do this and that. And then nothing ever changes, Joe.
2: Well, the Ontario line, the project that is going over budget, that will build capacity for the whole east of Yonge Street set of communities, all the way up to Sheppard, into Scarborough. They will be much better connected to the city. That is one of the, call it Doug projects, that I strongly support. There's no disagreement, left, right, center, on the value of that project. The debate is how we manage costs and how we manage to timeline together that we can count on for the delivery of the project.
1: Okay.
2: Those are the big issues that
1: All
2: all
1: right.
2: of us,
1: I
2: left, right,
1: just it
2: center,
1: just
2: need to
1: seems like
2: figure
1: we
2: out.
1: have this discussion after every transit thing goes through the roof and nothing seems to change, but hopefully people start listening to your recommendations. Let's move along now. Today, I guess I don't know what we want to talk about more about this bike lane. What judge gets it right, Karen? Does the province get to decide bike lanes in municipalities, or should it be up to us at the voting box to decide whether or not we're going to hear from Olivia on what bike lane she wants to build and or rip up, or Brad Bradford on which bike lane we should rip up? And these, of course, are about Bloor, West, Yonge, and University. So there's almost kind of three different issues there, Karen. Take whatever you want.
0: Yeah, absolutely, Jim. You know, and I think the one issue that you nailed is that you know, let me be very clear. I don't think that Doug had any business involving himself on bike lanes in the city. I think that whether he is constitutionally allowed to do that is one thing. Whether he should have done it is quite another. And I think the answer to that question is no. It should have been decided in the ballot box. But all that to say is that I sang hallelujah when I read the judge's verdict on the matter, because I do think we are creeping into a case where, you know, advocates are using the charter to advance policy goals, and I think that's highly inappropriate. And back to your point, it should be decided the ballot box. And the judges were very, very clear that this is a policy matter. It's not a court matter. And advocates have been allowed to use the courts to advance policy, and they've been successful at it. And I think that this is a moment where we really should thank those that made this decision on the Court of Appeal, because they're finally bringing some reason and rationality to this issue that is really causing, I think, a very negative impact on how public policy decisions are
1: Yep.
0: made.
1: Joe, again, the issue is, do we like these activist judges that they've been called? Do we like the fact that Doug Ford is bigfooting city council? And do we actually, I don't think that it's a bad idea that we build bike lanes and we go, you know what? We got it wrong, or we got it right. Let's build it over here or whatever. And so this is maybe now the ball is in the court that it should be as an election issue here, months away from an election.
2: Well, but it isn't. The question here is whose decision is, and I quite agree with Karen, this much, that it is should not be a court decision, but it also should not be Doug Ford trying to be mayor of the Toronto decision. It's
1: Okay, Joe, we're going to have to get you to connect.
2: A municipal decision.
1: You're cutting in and out, and it's impossible to hear you. So during the commercial break, we'll get you on this again, because I do think that it is very important. But it sounds like Joe and Karen are both agreeing that these should be issues that, it's not bike lane forever, that when some of these things don't work, and I think it's on Woodbine in the East End, they don't think it works, and a whole bunch of places you could argue that they don't work, but it is up to the municipalities and voters to kind of decide that kind of stuff.
0: No question. And because the city can't function and say, we're going to put a pilot project in place to test if it works and then have it be constitutionally protected as a right. Like, it doesn't make sense. And so I think that, you know, city council put a bike lane in Jarvis and decided Rob Ford got elected and the bike lane on Jarvis was removed. And that's exactly how it should be. And so we can't pilot things, you know, on the basis of just seeing if they work and then handcuff ourselves through, advocacy to the courts and the court then ruling that there, you know, that bike lane is constitutionally protected and can't be removed. And so I think the courts made the right choice. I hope that Doug allows this to be an election issue, as I think it should be, but I hope that we're also turning the corner on some of what we've seen in recent months and years around court decisions, I think, stepping over what, you know, moving away from the law into areas of policy development, which is, I think, inappropriate.
1: I do. I mean, there is a role of the court to, you know, decide against the charter. But I mean, you're really stretching it when you're like the bike lane I know it's not the bike lane has the charter right, but we're endangering people because you took out a bike lane when there you don't have to take Bloor West if you are. I get it that people want to take Bloor West either way if there's not a bike lane, but you don't have to take Bloor West. There are probably other east-west bike lanes that you could take. In a moment, more municipals. Hopefully we'll get a better line from Joe Mahavik. Straight ahead, it's 5:30 in Toronto, News Talk 1010, Time Saver Traffic.
3: 44 DVP on ramp to Don Mills. We're seeing a crash partially blocking the ramp. Just getting onto it is a struggle with traffic packed on the approach. And the 404 DVP northbound isn't moving much better with traffic backed up from Baby Bloor all the way through to Shepherd. 410 northbound in the express past the 401. That earlier collision has just been cleared. Why pay more? 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I'm Sonia Sash. 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
23: And thank you very much. Very grateful each and every week. On a Friday, we have the lovely talents of Joe Mihevic, who's a former Toronto City Councillor, Vice Chair of the TTC. A former Chair of the TTC is Karen Stentz, also a former City Councillor. Both of them are with us right now. If you're Brad Bradford right now, Joe and Karen, should you be screaming about the fact that Olivia Chow let the Honda Indy go to Markham? Is that a fail that is a black eye on the city of Toronto? No offense, Markham. Karen?
0: You know what? I don't know. I don't know why, to be honest with you. I can't say, Jim. I don't know why it was moved. I don't know why it went to Markham. Sounds like it's a bit of a rocky movement, and it, there's been issues with it moving to Markham, but I don't have enough background as to why it moved.
23: Okay. I thought, Joe, that there was too much worry about what was going on with FIFA, and there might have been a concern a little too far out that we weren't sure if we could get the city back to, or that area of the town back to what might be Indy ready. But it seems like a bit of a fail, whether it's Olivia or the city, that it's not in Toronto.
2: Well, Toronto is a very busy place. We talked last week of how many community festivals there are. We've gone from something like 30 in the mid-30s to 130 to 140 festivals. So there's lots happening in the city. To put the Indy on at Exhibition Place requires so much work. All those concrete barriers that you have to line the entire route. And then in next week, guess what's happening? Exhibition Place is a CNE's, Canadian National Exhibition, is starting its run. So there's a lot happening and you just can't do everything. So I see no problem with sharing a good community event with Markham. It's graciousness on our part, and actually it's sometimes we just can't do it all.
23: Okay, I wonder if because of this argument that when new information presents itself, Karen, that you've changed your mind as a politician. It's a smart thing to do. I thought things were going one way, and then I've changed my mind with new information. Or maybe it's just the political tide of the day has changed, and I'm going to change my mind because I want to get on that ship. You could argue that Olivia has flip-flopped on the Scarborough subway line, and certainly there has been lots of questions about the track record of Brad Bradford. Are these things that the public should frown upon?
0: You know, when I think, Joe, it's fair to say, you know, when you and I were at council, you know, some people could get away with changing their mind and others couldn't. You know, and I would say that Doug Ford is remarkable. He has actually written a new playbook on changing your mind. And, you know, he's seen as a man of the people. You know, he listens to feedback, and now he's come to a new place with a new realization and a new position. And so, you know, I think it's how you manage it is really the art of how you come to a new position in politics. And some do it well and some less well. But I think it is legitimate to say, you know, if you come out with something out of the gate, you're responding to an issue, you know, maybe you're premature in your assessment, you make an announcement, you make a public statement, you know, and then you have to walk it back. And I think that being able to do that shows a sign of maturity.
23: Okay, so Karen, I'm going to come back to you and I'm going to ask you, what's one thing that you think that you got wrong the first time around? Maybe you corrected it. What about you, Joe? The gotcha of, wait a second, we're going to take a time machine and you've got these three things that you flip-flopped on. Is that a thing or is it not a thing because new information gives you a reason to actually get it right the second time?
2: Well, of course, it's possible to change our mind if you do it thoughtfully, if you go through a process, if you get new information, if you have different dialogue partners. Of course, it's possible. The problem that Brad has is that he has done it on the bike lanes when he went through a long advocacy campaign in support of exactly those lanes. He supported safe consumption sites, and now he's calling for them not to happen. He supported affordability, and then he didn't support freezing TTC fares. He voted against the police budget, arguing that it's below their requested amount, and now he's saying there's 1,000 police officers that he wants. So I think the challenge that residents of Toronto will have is this guy a flip-flopper, or is this guy really thoughtfully trying to engage issues and follow the ball in a good way? The evidence so far is just given the sheer volume of issues where he's changed his mind is too many. So I think he's got a problem here.
23: Karen, does Joe have a point?
0: No, I don't believe so. And you know, you said you were going to throw it back to me as an example.
23: I will, but I first want to know if he's got a point. It does seem like his entire platform is flip-flopped on a lot of it.
0: No, but you know, back to when did I flip-flop? Okay. And so, you know, when I was chair of the TTC, when Rob Ford was mayor, I, you know, supported his subway vision and, and stopped the transit city plan that the province had funded. And when it became clear that Rob didn't really have a transit plan of any kind of substance, then I, you know, with Joe's help, went to council and said, we've got to fix this. And so, you know, you could say that I was the biggest flip-flopper in the history of council because, you know, here I supported a new mayor and then led a coup against him. So, you know, but to this day, would I do it again? Yes. Did it buy me some friends? Yes. In the short term, did it buy me a lot of enemies? Of course it did. But, you know, I now get to ride the Eglinton Crosstown. So I'm not sorry that I did it.
23: Okay, what about you, Joe? What's your flip-flop that people could say, see, but you can live with it because at the end you did the right thing?
2: Well, I think the area where I changed quite a bit, you know, being someone that is not comfortable with call it illegal drug use, and then being the chair of the Board of Health, this whole safe injection site thing, it was a challenge for me to grow into. How is it that we can say we're going to support you in a safe use of drugs when we're really against you using those drugs?
23: Yeah.
2: And that to me was a bit of a journey. And the way I kind of grew to understand it was, you know, I have kids and I make a deal with them. I used to make a deal with them. They're a little older now, so they make their own deals. When they're teenagers, if you're going out and you're going drinking, I know what you're going to do. But here's the deal. You can call me anywhere, anytime, and I'll come pick you up. You just can't get in a car with someone who's drunk. And that's what safe injection sites and harm reduction centers are all about.
23: Yep.
2: You can't achieve the high ideal, so you go for the second order ideal. And for me to get my head around it, it took some intellectual and talking to folks work to get to that place. And now I'm so fully in that place that I think it's the natural and normal thing to do to support safe injection sites.
23: Joe, Karen, thank you very much. I hope you have yourself a great weekend.
0: Thanks, Jim. Always a pleasure.
23: Karen Stintz, former Toronto City Councillor and TTC Chair. Joe Mihevic, former Councillor and TTC Vice Chair. In a moment, Graham Richardson called 17 MPs for the Conservatives on what they thought of the future for Pierre Poilievre. What did he find? Next. Time saver traffic at 5:45.
1: A new crash is making the drive brutal tonight. 404 DBP on the ramp to Don Mills. A crash partially blocking that ramp. Getting onto it is a bit of a struggle. DBP 404 northbound isn't moving much better. Traffic is backed up from Baby Bloor all the way through to Shepherd. Gardner westbound, you're in for a slow go from Jarvis all the way through to Dufferin. 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I'm Sonia Sash. 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
23: James and Jessica, they were trying to sell their newly purchased townhome, but when they saw the market shift, they realized they couldn't nail that thing down in the long run. 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
23: What I don't understand is that the polls, let me see, they were accurate when Justin Trudeau was the leader and Carney was 40 points up. They weren't liberal polls then. What do you guys think a polling company is? Do you think they make any money off of political polls? They don't. I mean, they might make their name on political polls, so you need to be accurate. It's almost like they're free advertising. So if I was running a big company like Coca-Cola and I wanted to test in the market whether or not people wanted Coca-Cola grape flavored, I would go to whatever polling company is the most accurate. There's no game, there's no win for a polling company to be wrong. They weren't wrong when Justin Trudeau was lame duck. And they're probably not wrong now when they tell you that a lot of people in this country don't like Pierre. I see some conservatives online, this Mario guy, "We want an election now. I'll show you that the polls are wrong." I don't know. When you talk to MPs and give them some... this is what Graham Richardson and also Vashi Capellos did. And by the way, they did the same thing when Justin Trudeau was the leader. They talked to liberal MPs who said, "We want Trudeau out because we care about our jobs." And so I talked to Graham Richardson earlier today about an exercise that he and Vashi did when they talked to 17 different conservative MPs on what they thought of the polling and what they thought of the position of their leader right now. And that's where our conversation started off with Graham earlier today.
29: Like, I view, Jim, like, you know, MPs is a very, very valuable temperature check. And so do the leaders of the parties, right? Because they're actually speaking to their partisans at corn roasts and pancake flipping gatherings during the summer, right? Like, that's their job. So, you know, what we did was we did the Nanos poll last week saying, and the findings were that there's nobody, Canadians don't believe anybody can beat Carney, and they give Harper higher marks or higher chances than Poilievre. And they're low, like 15% chance for Poilievre. So what we decided to do was call as many conservative MPs as we could, offer off the record, because then you get frankness.
23: Yep.
29: And do you believe the poll? And we contacted 17, and out of the 17, 15 believed the poll, and they told us other things, that there's real trouble out there, that it's really bad. And this is not just, Ontario is really bad for the Conservatives federally.
23: Yeah.
29: Like one of the MPs told us, "I don't even want to think about an election being called tomorrow." And we also heard from Western people, one, very, very supportive, but another saying, I've heard Western MPs I know are worried about holding their seats, and they're conservative. So to the people out there, your listeners, who say, let's have an election tomorrow, I don't believe the polls, I would differ after talking to these MPs. I think the polling might be worse for the conservatives than what we're actually seeing.
23: We're not America and Trump, where people are afraid to speak up to the leader and go along to get along, and maybe they can return to being a traditional conservative when MAGA is over. Why is there still a feeling when you kind of like take a look at the room? And I heard you earlier today with Tim Powers talking about, okay, well, who's next in line? It was Pierre who was next in line. And there's no doubt that anybody would criticize Pierre as being one of the most powerful communicators in, I think, Canadian political history. But it's almost like a pitcher in baseball who is devastating the first year and you figure him out the second year.
29: There's a bit of that. Look, I will say this. Poilievre destroyed Trudeau when Trudeau was vulnerable in a very, very effective way, to the point where a quite conservative, like an unrecognizably conservative leader compared to someone like Stephen Harper, I would argue, was steps away from the prime minister's office. That's all true. We were all calling it that way, too. People forget. And we did this. We did this to Trudeau at his lowest point, where we called. I wasn't back at CTV yet, but Vashi called as many Liberal MPs as she could to do the same thing, and they were saying the same thing, that it's, you know, this is not going to work with this guy. And the difference, Jim, too, which I want to point out, is that it's not like these MPs have animosity towards Pierre, to the point where, you know, he's a nasty guy. Some of them have genuine affection for him and they appreciate what he's done, but they're also realists. And they're like, if he faces Carney again, he's going to lose. But to your point, the other thing is, it's not like they have a deep bench of people sticking their hands up saying, pick me to take on Carney. But as Tim said on the show, look, that changes really quickly if, in fact, Pierre actually goes. So, you know, we'll see what happens.
23: Is there a fair point to say, and I would say almost, my answer to this question that you haven't heard yet is no, not if he doesn't try to change. And that would be, we're still early. There's, 3 years until there's another election. Conservatives have a history of throwing people overboard with a one election sample size. Historically, we've seen where people win the second time. Is there any reason to believe that you just don't worry about things right now? Given time, Carney will hang himself.
29: Yes, there is that sentiment. There is the sentiment that there is low-hanging fruit, that this guy, and a lot of conservatives think he's getting an easy ride in the media. I understand that. I disagree, but that's fine. And that will change. Governments gather barnacles on the bottom of the boat. It gets harder to do things. This is a little bit unusual because the dominant thing we're dealing with is a fundamental change in the United States that is dominating our economy, right? So that this is a different time. We haven't seen this kind of thing. So it's infected a lot of our politics. I would argue Donald Trump returned the Liberals to power because of Mark Carney.
23: Yep.
29: And turned away Pierre Poilievre. If Donald Trump had done trade and not threatened our sovereignty and not belittled our border and not suggested that we're just a vassal state and our prime minister is a governor and all that horrendous rhetoric, Poilievre might have won.
23: Mm.
29: But because he did trade plus, and a lot of, you know, good chunks of the Conservative Party on certain policies agree with Trump, I think Canadians saw a reluctance in the Conservatives to say, hey, buddy, you know, like, the game's changed. And so I think that's been litigated out. I think that's true. So now, though, they're in a position where Carney seems to be getting stronger, particularly in Ontario. Trump is still there. It's still an ongoing issue. And they've got the same guy. But they don't have an option. No, no, no. You got to go with Paul Martin. You know what I mean?
23: Yeah.
29: Like, it's not Martin Kretchen,
23: right, yeah,
29: where you've got an obvious heir apparent. And so it's a real challenge.
23: Graham, thank you for your time. Have a great weekend.
29: You too, Jim. Thanks.
23: Graham Richardson is the Ottawa Bureau Chief for CTV News. Hope everybody has a great weekend. Everybody up in Markham for the first time round, enjoy your Indy. I know a lot of people out in that area where I grew up, so hopefully everybody has some fun. So many things to do in our great city, despite what others would say about it. It is fantastic. Thanks to Mike. Thanks to Ben, but most of all, thanks to you. Our thoughts with the people of Brampton when we learn about Stellantis off the top with the CTV News next.
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1: A couple of stalled vehicles are adding to some fresh trouble. 427 northbound collectors at Burnham Thorpe. A stalled vehicle is sitting in that right lane. And QEW westbound at Walker's Line. Another stalled vehicle is stuck in the HOV lane. And over on the 407 eastbound near Brock Road, there were reports of an incident with a car in the ditch. Time Saver Traffic, I'm Sonia Sash. 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
6: Good evening. We begin with the latest chapter in the battle over bike lanes in the city. Today, an appeals court hit the brakes on a lower court decision, meaning the province can remove the bike lanes on Bloor, Yonge, and University.
9: Cycling advocates had originally been successful in their legal challenge to stop the government from tearing out 19 kilometers of protected bike lanes in the city. CTV's Beth McDonnell has been gathering reaction to the court's decision today. She joins us live with the details. Beth.
11: Yes, the debate over these bike lanes is super divisive. Tonight, some are calling the decision a win, others a disappointment. It's a legal decision delivering a major blow to cyclists.
12: It's disappointing to me as a cyclist. I depend on these bike lanes to keep me safe and to keep me moving.
13: Well, that really, really sucks. Can you say that? Yeah, no, that's not good.
14: Really scary to know that, like, the political whims and wishes of some might just completely impact the safety of others.
11: The Ontario Court of Appeal unanimously ruling the provincial government has the lawmaking authority to require the removal of bike lanes. The decision follows a previous court ruling last summer citing a section of the charter that would put people at increased risk of harm or death if lanes along Yonge, University, and Bloor were ripped out. Something has gone wrong, wrote Justice Grant Huscroft. The charter does not require the legislature to establish bicycle lanes. Thus, the Ontario legislature is as free to establish bicycle lanes as it is to remove them or authorize their removal. The charter has nothing to say about whether bicycle lanes are a good or a bad idea, wise or unwise policy. These judgments are no business of the courts. In a statement, the Minister of Transportation, Pravmeet Sarkaria, says, "Today's ruling is a victory for common sense. We've always been clear. Bike lanes should go where they make sense, on secondary roads, not at the expense of vehicle lanes on our busiest streets."
12: I mean, in one word, disappointed, I think really sums it up.
11: Cycle Toronto, which led the legal challenge against the government, says despite the appeal court's decision, it doesn't change the findings from the previous one, that lane removals would compromise safety and will not achieve the asserted goal to reduce traffic.
12: We intend to keep fighting this to the full extent of the law. This decision, it really is an affront to local democracy. These bike lanes aren't here because Cycle Toronto said to put them here. This is a result of, you know, the decision of city staff and city council voting in favor of them.
11: Along Bloor West and Etobicoke, bike lanes installed just a few years ago have been especially divisive. Some want them gone, citing congestion and declining business. Cody McRae is the founder of Balance on Bloor, made up of businesses, residents, and cyclists. He also started a petition to have Bloor West lanes removed and is running for a council seat.
15: We need to build a city that works for everyone, including its transportation network and even a cycling network. We fully support bike lanes when they're done properly, but this section of Bloor has just been an unmitigated disaster.
11: He calls the decision a win, but the debate over the lanes is not done yet. Earlier this week, mayoral candidate Brad Bradford vowed to remove a section of lanes along Bloor West if elected, after previously supporting them. And Mayor Olivia Chow says since the province intended to remove lanes, she's been working to find solutions and points to work between Islington and Kipling, where a lane of traffic was restored. Reporting live, I'm Beth McDonnell. Michelle, back to you.
9: Thank you, Beth. Also tonight, a bumpy start to the Honda Indy at its all-new location in Markham. A day of delays as fans and drivers are left idling. We're trackside with an update on efforts to get things rolling. A warning tonight from Unifor about the future of the Brampton Assembly Plant.
6: The union says Stellantis is considering closing and selling the facility that's currently sitting idle. CTV's Janice Golding is live tonight with the latest. Janice.
0: Sean, Unifor says about 2,200 workers had been laid off and in limbo since December 2023, and now their jobs could be permanently gone.
2: Grim news today for workers at Brampton's Stellantis Assembly Plant.
3: On Wednesday of this week, our union received information from Stellantis that it is now seriously considering the closure and sale of the Brampton Assembly Plant.
16: Just saying those words out loud is like a bad, bad dream.
2: While the union has not received a formal written notice of closure, which is required under the collective agreement, Unifor says the company has indicated it intends to open discussions with another firm about the potential sale of the plant.
3: This is a gut punch to our union and to our members. Most importantly, to our members, the workers who have given everything to this plant.
16: Our members have provided big, huge profits for this company for over 40 years. This is not their fault. They should not be collateral damage in a trade war as the company appeases a U.S. administration.
2: Stellantis neither confirmed nor denied the union's claims, saying only in a statement, "We are preparing to enter the collective bargaining process and have nothing to announce at this time. Our focus remains on finding a sustainable manufacturing solution for Brampton Assembly." With no confirmation from Stellantis nor from the federal government, Brampton's mayor wouldn't speculate, but a spokesperson wrote, "The city remains hopeful that a solution can be found that protects automotive production in Brampton and sees workers return to the plant as soon as possible." At the plant today, however, workers expressed both concern and dejection.
17: We're all waiting to see what happens. Obviously, it's not great for the younger people.
18: I'm disappointed, obviously. This plant, very proud workers, very proud history. We've made an awful lot of money for the corporation. We built quality vehicles, always number one.
2: The union's plant chairperson using even harsher words.
19: Total betrayal from this corporation.
2: A 38-year employee himself, Artis Snow, says the membership has sacrificed and done everything asked of them.
19: Putting many, many billions of dollars into the company's hands for them to take our negotiated product from 2023, give in to the U.S. administration, and ship that south of the border is absolutely disgusting on this company's part.
2: The plant had been slated to be retooled to produce the Jeep Compass, a process that began in January 2024. That was paused, however, in February 2025. And in October last year, the company informed the union it would be moving production of the Jeep Compass from Brampton to the United States.
0: Unifor says it's in the midst of negotiations with the big three automakers, and it will be doing its best to discuss this issue and protect jobs and incomes. Reporting live, Janice Golding. Now back to Michelle and Sean.
9: Thank you, Janice. To your weather forecast now as we head into the weekend. Gosh, it's mid-August at this point, and the summer sun and the heat, well, we've got lots of that on tap for all your weekend plans. Lindsay Morrison is here with a look at the current conditions, and they are really lovely for a Friday night.
20: I think so, Michelle. We're off to a good start. Weekend-wise, temperature-wise, at Pearson Airport, it's 26 degrees right now, feeling more like 30. You're going to find similar conditions downtown Toronto tonight, feeling into the 30s in some communities. Winds are light this evening, and while we are dry around most parts of the GTA, there is a bit of cloud cover for the West End and some showers near Lake Erie, as well as around the Peterborough area, extending toward Brighton and the shoreline of Lake Ontario, east of the GTA. But your evening Friday night patio forecast is looking good. Through the overnight hours, we expect to be seasonal with a low of 16 degrees and a partly cloudy sky. So much going on in the city and the GTA this weekend. Saturday looks great. We do have to talk about the possibility of showers for Sunday, so that's coming up in your weekend forecast. For now, Michelle, back to you.
9: Thank you, Lindsay. The eyes of the racing world are on Markham this weekend, but so far they haven't seen any action on the track.
6: Today was supposed to be the first practice session for drivers on the new track, but delays in setup have kept the cars off the course and left fans disappointed. CTV's John Musselman is live in Markham tonight. And John, several delays today. Have they started their engines yet?
4: No, we do have an update, Sean. More disappointment. They won't be on the track tonight. They're now saying they're postponing it until 10 a.m. tomorrow. Thousands of people filed in here today to see some of the action. Thousands are now filing out, and they're disappointed and asking, why wasn't the city and the race organizers ready?
5: Race fans flocked to Markham today to see and hear the roar of the race cars, but what they got instead was an apology.
7: We got here at 9 a.m. That's when the races were supposed to start, but they haven't.
5: Delays in preparing the track meant there was no practice for the first 6 hours of the event. Fans sitting in the grandstands were left staring at an empty track.
8: They should have been more prepared for this. Like, I don't know what the problem is, but I mean, like, look at all these people waiting here.
5: Finally, around 1:30, a PA announcer informed fans the track was not ready and no cars would be on it until it was deemed safe. A post on social media said, quote, we apologize for today's on-track delay. Thank you for a great turnout for your Ontario Honda dealer presents Fan-Free Friday. We hope to get race cars on the track soon when it is appropriate to do so. Fans who sat for hours in the sun expressed disappointment.
7: Well, I think they're having some track difficulties right now, so kind of hard to assess, really. But no, I think it's a good event so far. It's their first year. They're going to learn. Yeah.
5: This is the first time the Honda Indy has been held in Markham after relocating from Exhibition Place. Yesterday, Markham Mayor Frank Scarpetti said it was important to attract a large event to his city.
10: We need those big things because not just Markham, York Region, all of the GTA is going to continue to grow, and not everything can be in downtown Toronto.
5: This new 3.5-kilometer track runs around the Markham Center. Despite the delays, fans we spoke to seem to like the new location and the setup.
21: I like that it's easy access. There's more space. There's more parking. There's more everything.
22: There's so much to see and do. Lots of stuff for the kids. We've had a blast. They've met a couple drivers and a lot of people. Great weather. Can't complain.
24: I just want to see Alex Palou. I want to see him win.
5: But disappointment for fans got worse when the IndyCar Series put out a statement saying, quote, today's IndyCar practice session scheduled at 3:05 is on hold. Once the race promoter has completed the track build and IndyCar deems the circuit safe and appropriate for competition, the first on-track sessions of the weekend will begin.
4: And then they later put out a notice that they would try at 6:05, but then we got another notice that no, there would be no racing until tomorrow. Qualifying will happen later in the afternoon. The race will go on Sunday. Reporting live, I'm John Musselman. I'll send it back to you.
9: Appreciate the update, John. GO Transit is running extra trains on the Stouffville line, meantime, to get attendees to the Indy this weekend via Unionville GO Station. Meanwhile, construction on the Barrie line means trains will be replaced by bus service tomorrow and Sunday. And starting late tonight, Kitchener trains will only run between Mount Dennis and Mount Pleasant stations. Buses are available further west and will also replace UP Express service from Union to Pearson all weekend. And a note for subway riders, starting at 11:59 tonight, there will be no weekend service on the TTC's Line 1 between Shepherd West and St. Clair West. This closure is for planned track work, and shuttle buses will run in place of trains for the duration. Regular subway service is due to resume at 6 a.m. Monday.
6: An investigation is underway following a collision involving an OPP cruiser in Kawartha Lakes. It happened on Highway 35 in Fenland Falls. An OPP vehicle collided head-on with another vehicle. So far, there has been no word on the severity of injuries. The cause of the crash is still being investigated.
9: A man is fighting for his life in hospital following a head-on crash in Brampton. Emergency crews called to the area of McLaughlin Road and Queen Street just after 3:30 this morning. A man was taken to hospital with life-threatening injuries, while a woman suffered non-life-threatening injuries. An investigation into this cause is ongoing as well. And one person has been seriously injured in a crash involving a motorcycle in North York. This happened just before 2 a.m. in the area of Wilson and Elrose Avenue. A motorcycle collided with a car in the area. A man was taken to hospital with serious non-life-threatening injuries. The cause is still under investigation.
6: Police say a suspect in a deadly shooting in 2022 tried to kill a second man in the same Scarborough parking lot months later. Police released video today, which they say shows an unidentified suspect who shot and killed a 31-year-old father in November of 2022, also attempting to shoot and kill a second man in the same Scarborough parking lot in March of 2023. Police say they now have the first name of the suspect, who goes by Jay. Police were called to a plaza near Midland and Passmore Avenue around 6:30 p.m. on November 12, 2022. 31-year-old Ding Ping Wang was shot and killed after being approached while sitting in a vehicle.
1: As a result of the information we have received, I can now announce that we believe the suspect goes by the first name, Jay. Today, we are asking for the public's help in identifying Jay and helping us determine his full identity. We are also releasing additional security footage that we believe is significant to this investigation. The footage is of an attempted murder that occurred in the same parking lot in the Midland Avenue and Passmore area on March the 10th, 2023.
6: Police have released this rendering of the suspect. Anyone who has information is asked to contact investigators.
9: The province is planning changes to Ontario's bail rules, which it says are aimed at improving accountability and ensuring compliance. The new regulations take effect on Monday. As of then, accused people released on bail have 2 business days to provide a cash security deposit in the full amount pledged. Sureties will also be required to offer more up-to-date contact and identification details, and officials will get enhanced collection tools for bail debts, for example, wage and bank account garnishment and property lien seizures and sales. Solicitor General Doug Kerzner had this to say about the rule changes. Bail conditions are not suggestions. They are court orders, and there must be real consequences when they are broken. He went on to say the province is strengthening enforcement to hold offenders accountable, giving police and prosecutors stronger tools to protect our communities and helping keep violent and repeat offenders behind bars where they belong. The Canadian Civil Liberties Association and Criminal Lawyers Association say they will launch an urgent constitutional challenge of the mandatory cash bail policy. They argue it will create a two-tier justice system to the detriment of people who can't afford to pay.
6: Toronto fire crews helped rescue a kayaker on the shores of the Don River this afternoon. This happened around noon in the area of Mill Street and Donino Avenue. Toronto Fire says the kayaker in his 30s got stranded near the water and suffered a leg injury. Crews performed a low-angle rope rescue to get him back to safety. He's been transported to hospital, and first responders have left the scene.
9: Still ahead, dramatic moments in a New York City court today. Luigi Mangione admits he stalked and gunned down a healthcare CEO, pleading guilty to 2 federal charges. CTV News is learning new details about what is being put on the trade table in talks between Canada and the U.S.
6: Sources say a proposed framework so far does not include relief for one industry, and the Americans want to see booze back on the shelves immediately. CTV News senior political correspondent Mike LeCouture reports.
12: Less than a week before the August 19th deadline, CTV News has learned that the proposed deal between Canada and the U.S. does not include a reduction of tariffs on softwood lumber. Sources are also telling us that the U.S. side wants American alcohol to return to provincial store shelves immediately after the deal is signed. CTV News has spoken to one source on the Canadian side and one on the American side, and both have knowledge of what is happening at the negotiating table. 8 of 10 provinces have removed U.S. booze from their store shelves in response to U.S. President Donald Trump's ongoing trade threats. According to our sources, it has been the largest irritant on the American side. We're also hearing that the U.S. wanted to see the removal of Canadian counter tariffs on American autos, which were implemented as a response to the American sectoral tariffs. All of this is coming as Canada-U.S. Trade Minister Dominic LeBlanc and lead trade negotiator Janice Charette have been briefing the Prime Minister's Advisory Committee on Canada-U.S. Economic Relations. The Canadian negotiators have also briefed their provincial counterparts. Now, ahead of that briefing, B.C. Premier David Eby clearly laid out that any deal must include a reduction of tariffs for lumber.
11: The softwood lumber sector is bigger than auto parts and steel combined in terms of the Canadian economy, and it needs to be front and center at the table.
12: Sources are also telling CTV News that Greer intends to put the framework of a deal on President Trump's desk as early as Monday. Greer has also told multiple officials that everything will hinge on the president's mood when he's presented with that proposal. Mike LeCouture, CTV News, Ottawa.
6: That was a story about alleged military discrimination. A veteran is taking the Canadian Armed Forces to court.
9: He is challenging the constitutionality of policies that allegedly ban potential new recruits who are living with HIV. CTV's Rachel Aiello has the details in this broadcast exclusive.
13: JB, whose identity CTV News has agreed to protect, served in active duty with the Canadian Armed Forces for 13 years. 5 years in, he was diagnosed by a military doctor with HIV. He began taking medication.

0: court, challenging the constitutionality of their policies that list HIV as grounds for disqualification.
1: To deny carte blanche folks who are living with HIV just because they're living with HIV, it's discrimination.
0: JB's lawyers argue applicants shouldn't be rejected based on outdated stigma. They hope the challenge will prompt the armed forces to re-examine their rules.
2: From our perspective, both the science, the logistics, and the operational concerns have been addressed by other NATO countries.
0: JB says he thinks this case could benefit all Canadians given the military's recruitment struggles, but hopes others living with HIV hear this message.
3: Don't let an HIV diagnosis convince you that you have less to offer your country.
0: CTV News asked both the Canadian Armed Forces and Defense Minister David McGuinty for comment on the court challenge and the policies at the center of it. Neither responded by deadline. Rachel Aiello, CTV News, Ottawa.
4: Canada is slapping new sanctions on Iran. Five Iranian officials are being targeted over Tehran's blockade of the Strait of Hormuz. Ottawa says it undermines international peace, security, and stability. The sanctioned individuals include a senior Islamic Revolutionary Guard Corps official, the head of Iran's Foreign Policy and National Security Committee, a naval commander, and the chair of the Iranian Energy Exporters Union. The sanctions prohibit Canadians from dealing with them and freezes any Canadian assets that they may have.
5: The province says around 60 additional firefighters from Mexico are set to arrive over the next day or two to join teams battling a trio of wildfires northwest of Lake Nipigon. This comes as two new fires were confirmed across northwestern Ontario yesterday. 95 are burning there, 11 out of control. In the northeast, two new blazes were identified, although one has already been extinguished. 44 wildfires are burning across the region, one considered not under control.
4: Meanwhile, some good news in BC tonight. Thousands of wildfire evacuees are being allowed to return to their home. There are 112 active blazes in the province, but a wildfire near the Okanagan Lake was declared held yesterday after breaking out on August 1st. So, evacuation orders for more than 2,000 properties in the district have been downgraded to alerts, and some have been lifted entirely. Further south, 2,600 properties impacted by another blaze have had their evacuation orders downgraded. Others remain in place.
5: Across Europe, crews are battling multiple wildfires as record heat continues to grip the continent. In northern Italy, 100 firefighters worked through the night to stop a vast blaze from reaching an inhabited area. A number of residential buildings reportedly were evacuated as a precaution. Numerous countries are struggling to tackle these fires, including France, Spain, Germany, Greece, Belgium, and Croatia, where one person was killed and 14 people were hospitalized. The historic temperatures are hitting nations not equipped for that level of heat.
4: Authorities in Colombia said today that 285 people were killed in the devastating earthquake earlier this week. Almost 4,000 others were injured. Nearly 400 people are still missing after Monday's 7.4 magnitude quake in the western part of the country. Tens of thousands of homes were damaged or destroyed. Thousands of schools, medical facilities, and community centers in more than 400 cities were also damaged. The World Bank is disbursing $200 million for Colombia's emergency response. The focus is on immediate needs while laying the foundations for recovery. More than 100,000 people have been affected by the earthquake.
5: Luigi Mangione pleaded guilty in a New York courtroom to federal stalking charges in the killing of a healthcare executive. Mangione was charged by federal and state prosecutors with ambushing UnitedHealthcare CEO Brian Thompson outside of a New York City hotel in 2024. The shooting, turning Mangione into a public figure and ignited a firestorm of debate over the state of the U.S. health insurance industry. Mangione's legal team is now seeking to have a separate New York State murder case thrown out.
6: He's been treated differently from every other defendant charged with this offense in New York. However, thankfully, New York law does not allow this. New York law does not permit a person to be prosecuted and punished twice for the exact same crime under a statute that governs successive prosecutions. It's also known as the double jeopardy law. Today's guilty plea triggers this statute, and we just filed our motion in state court explaining why the state charges must be dismissed under New York's double jeopardy protections.
5: In court today, Mangione admitted to fatally shooting the health insurance executive. He will be sentenced on December 18th.

0: and could spend the rest of his life in prison. The largest airport on the Italian island of Sicily is closed for a fifth straight day because of Europe's most active volcano. Volcanic ash from Mount Etna is posing a potential threat to aircraft there because it can be sucked into the engines and force them to stall. The big mountain is also spewing lava and sending huge plumes of smoke into the air. And the eruption is showing no signs of slowing. 700 flights have been canceled since a week ago when the volcano first started releasing ash. Hundreds of people are stuck at Catania's airport trying to find other ways to get to their destinations during Italy's busiest travel week of the year. The airport will stay closed until at least early tomorrow.
1: Italian authorities have recovered three stolen artworks valued at more than $10.5 million. The paintings by French masters Renoir, Cezanne and Matisse were discovered during searches ordered by prosecutors. But no details have been provided because the investigation is ongoing. The artworks were stolen earlier this year from a private museum near the northern city of Parma. Thieves forced open an entrance door in the heist, local media said, took less than 3 minutes. The museum believes an organized gang was responsible for the theft, which was interrupted by an alarm. And in Belgium, construction workers have discovered $10.5 million worth of gold. Dozens of bars and hundreds of coins were found during renovation work at a building this week. The workers realized they'd come across something unusual when their drill got stuck on what turned out to be a gold bar. Investigators now have to figure out how long the gold had been hidden there and who put it there and who legally owns it.
0: Four more belugas from marine land have arrived at their new home in Chicago.
2: We're monitoring them hour by hour, minute by minute, looking at how much food they're taking in, how they're interacting with their group, signs that they may be relaxed swimming. Are they engaging with their habitat?
0: The new arrivals will join four other Marineland belugas that were transported to the Shedd Aquarium last month. It's part of an international effort to rescue 30 of the whales from the now shuttered Ontario theme park. The latest group arrived yesterday and will be given time to get used to their surroundings before being introduced to the public. Staff will know when the time is right based on the beluga's behavior and how they're spending time with each other.
3: I'm Pat Foran. Coming up on Consumer Alert, pizza is a favorite dish for almost everyone. And if you're looking to impress your friends and family, maybe it's time for your own backyard pizza oven. Researchers just put some to the test. That story is just ahead.
4: Well, the weekend is here, and perhaps your plans include checking out the King's Plate. 27 degrees tomorrow, Humidex 30, with a mix of sun and cloud is what we're expecting. And, of course, we've got the Honda Dealers Indy. This is your Sunday forecast. We're going to keep an eye on race time and the possibility of a few showers, but it's not looking like a washout. We'll take you through that weekend forecast and beyond just ahead here on CTV News. Stay with us.
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6: The drive is starting to loosen up a bit, but there are still a few spots that can chew up your time. 407 westbound at Westney Road, we're seeing a crash that's blocking two right lanes, one vehicle ending up in the ditch. 401 westbound express at Yonge Street, a crash is blocking that right lane. And 427 northbound collectors at Burnham Thorpe, a stalled vehicle is still sitting in that right lane. There's no shortcut for saving time, but saving money is simple. 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With your News Talk 1010 Time Saver Traffic, I'm Sonia Sash.
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1: Well, if you like your pizza personalized, there's a new trend for backyard chefs.
0: 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More people are investing in pizza ovens to give you that authentic restaurant-style pizza that you can make right at home. Here's Pat Foran and Consumer Alert.
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3: 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First, get it hot. Preheat the oven for up to 30 minutes so it's at the optimal temperature for a perfectly crispy crust. 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
16: 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So you want to make sure you have everything ready before you start cooking.
3: Finally, practice makes perfect. Expect to make mistakes in the beginning, no matter which oven you choose.
16: Cook with it, get familiar with it, then throw a pizza party.
3: You may not use it as often as your barbecue, but a pizza oven could be a nice addition to your backyard space. Pat Foran, CTV News.
0: Cooking pizza in the backyard, barbecuing. I mean, the weather is ripe for all the plans you have this weekend.
1: This is the kind of weekend where you can really soak in summer because there aren't too many of them left.
15: No.
0: Don't say that.
1: I said it.
0: There's still so many weeks, and school starts later
1: this
0: year.
1: Okay, it's never ending. Summer's perfect all the time. Yeah.
0: Reality check.
17: Hey, at least this Saturday is looking pretty close to perfect, especially after last weekend when Saturday was maybe a little less than perfect for some with that heavy rain and stormy conditions, but we're looking at a whole lot less of that this weekend. It's looking great for spending some time outside. You know what? This time of year, we talk a lot about people working outside. Let me show you this. This is not just working outside. This is working at heights. Our CTV News chopper captured an up-close shot of a few workers atop a skyscraper in our great city. Look at that view. What a cool shot. And yes, we did have a pretty nice weather day today with varying amounts of sun and cloud. Stayed dry for the most part in the GTA, but there were a few quick passing showers, especially the west end of the city. And we continue at this hour to track just a little bit of wet weather in eastern sections of Ontario. For the most part, though, this is fizzling out, and we are expecting a dry evening for the patio, for the backyard barbecue, as mentioned, and a partly cloudy sky into the overnight hours tonight. But there is a bit of active weather to talk about, and it is mainly for Sunday. Your Saturday, dry, sunny, comfortable temperature-wise. It's still going to be warm. It's still going to feel like summer, but not that oppressive humidity. Here is Saturday. I do want to point out that for the third or fourth day in a row, We are looking at showers once again in eastern sections of Ontario, areas like Belleville, Kingston, and the Prince Edward County area might see a quick passing shower again into tomorrow morning. A little bit of variable cloudiness for us that is expected to clear as the day goes on. Gorgeous sunshine through the afternoon. Sunday, though, we are going to wake up to more in the way of cloud cover. Notice that it looks dry on this latest forecast radar model. I'm going to pause this again around noon because that's when the big Indy race is going to be happening in Markham. My fingers are crossed that it's going to remain dry for the drivers and the spectators. However, it is worth pointing out that we are looking at the chance of some scattered wet weather through the day, especially in the afternoon and heading into the early evening. Chance of showers lingering into the day on Monday, but overall it should be a drier one with more in the way of sun. And then by Tuesday, we are back into full sun. Temperature-wise, it feels like the mid-30s right now in Windsor. It feels like 30 in Toronto. We were near seasonal today. Average temperature is 26 degrees in now mid-August. Sunset time tonight, 8:23 p.m. And then it should be quiet through the overnight hours. Seasonal lows in most communities. Daytime highs tomorrow, for the most part in the mid-20s, feeling closer to 30. Again, it's not oppressive humidity, but it might feel a little warm out there. Nice night for stargazing if you're heading to do some camping. Saturday looking good. Sunday, again, a little unsettled. And then there's the early part of next week, back up around 27 degrees for Monday, Tuesday, after a high of 25 degrees on Sunday. Chance of showers for Wednesday and Thursday of next week. And overall, we expect to be a little cooler when it comes to the temperature trend. That's the weather for now. Michelle, over to you.
18: 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And CTV News continues after this itty bitty break. Stay with us.
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0: The province says it's investing another $35 million to support long-term care residents with complex needs. The money will go into Local Priorities Fund, launched by the Ford government back in 2022. Eligible facilities can use the funds towards staffing, equipment, and services based on specific needs. Along with supporting current residents, the Ministry of Long-Term Care says the goal of the program is to support people's transitions out of hospitals and prevent unnecessary transfers to hospitals. This comes as a recent study highlights the impact of offering more on-site virus testing at long-term care homes. Researchers at Sunnybrook say rapid on-site testing at care homes could prevent 8,000 emergency department visits each year across Canada. From November 2024 through May of 2025, they tracked 20 Toronto long-term care homes. 10 were given access to on-site PCR testing, equipment for COVID, flu, and RSV, while 10 relied on standard off-site testing. The facilities with on-site testing saw around 4 fewer transfers to hospital per 100 beds, with treatments administered faster and isolation periods reduced. The findings were published by JAMA International Medicine last month.
18: Health Canada has issued a recall of some sauces and prepared food items over concerns around salmonella contamination. The foods in question were sold here in Ontario at Whole Foods Market. They include a number of types of guacamole, salsa, and other sauces, sometimes without a specific brand name listed. You can find a full list of the affected products on the Canadian Food Inspection Agency website. It says the recall was triggered by a U.S. recall, and there have been no reported illnesses in Canada.
0: Well, can Spider-Man hang on? The newest Spider-Man movie is going for a three-peat at the weekend box office.
1: Hey, but you're in danger. You just have to trust me.
0: Deadline reports Spider-Man Brand New Day is forecasted to add another $57 to $72 million U.S. this weekend. That's expected to keep it in front of debuting sci-fi title The End of Oak Street, starring Anne Hathaway and Ewan McGregor. Another movie starring Hathaway, Christopher Nolan's The Odyssey, is also looking to hold on to its spot in the top three.
18: Coming up, one golfer waited nearly a century for this. We'll tell you more about the woman who hit her first hole-in-one at the age of 92.
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2: Still some cleanup to get through this evening. 407 westbound at Westney Road. A crash still has two right lanes blocked with a vehicle in the ditch. And QEW westbound, the on-ramp to Cawthra, we're seeing a stalled vehicle there now blocking the right lane. And farther along at Walker's Line, another stalled vehicle sitting in that HOV lane. And over on the 401 westbound, volume is hanging on from the 404 DVP all the way through to Yonge Street, and again from the 400 out toward the 427. And the northbound DVP, you're dealing with the slow go from Baby Bloor all the way through to Don Mills. Time Saver Traffic, I'm Sonia Sash. Your next update at 7 p.m. on News Talk 1010 Toronto.
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18: More turnover at the top level for Lululemon today. Another member of the executive team has left the company ahead of its September leadership reset. BNN Bloomberg's Lindsay Biscaya has more.
12: Lululemon's chief AI and technology officer has quit the job after less than a year in the role. Ranju Das was a member of the senior leadership team and the first executive at the company to hold that title. His exit hits during a broader leadership shakeup. Just days ago, Lululemon's chief strategy officer also walked away after 14 years with the brand. The exits add to concerns that the retailer's turnaround brand is still struggling to find its footing. The new CEO Heidi O'Neill is set to start in September. And Montreal-based dairy titan Saputo is selling its UK dairy division for $1.68 billion. The sale to French rival Lactalis is expected to close in early 2027. Saputo will hand over some big names like Cathedral City Cheddar and Clove Butter. The sale will also include five major manufacturing plants. Saputo says the deal allows them more financial freedom to accelerate growth. And shares of Aya Gold and Silver are under pressure today. The mining and exploration company reported revenue in its latest quarter that missed estimates. Profit and earnings also came in lower than expected. On the upside, silver production was better than anticipated, and the company left its 2026 operation outlook unchanged. Here are the closing numbers for the day. The Canadian dollar is up to 72.06. West Texas Intermediate finished the day higher at 82.40 a barrel. Western Canadian Select was down to 63.55. And the TSX finished the day down, closing at 36,730 points. Those are your business headlines. I'm Lindsay Biscaya.
0: WestJet has agreed to pay $4.5 million settlement in a class action sexual harassment lawsuit. The suit was brought by flight attendants in 2016. According to the lead plaintiff and her lawyer, more than 3,000 flight attendants are involved. They allege WestJet failed to provide a safe workplace, with one allegation of a pilot sexually assaulting a flight attendant during a layover in 2010. In a statement, WestJet stated it was pleased to have reached a settlement. And after posting record revenue in its last quarter, Air Canada says it's expecting to do the same thing when fall comes around. The airline's chief commercial officer shared that prediction with Reuters. Mark Gallardo says Air Canada is preparing for a surge in premium travelers in September and October. He said more of those customers are expected to head to Europe and Asia in those months as they look to avoid the heat and crowds during summer season. Gallardo said a shift to spring and autumn by premium travelers began 2 or 3 years ago, but there hasn't been a similar change in budget passengers' booking habits.
18: The United Way of Greater Toronto has partnered with the city to create a youth charter aimed at helping connect young people with jobs. Several organizations and nonprofits signed on to the charter. It includes a commitment to help reduce systemic barriers to work, underemployment, and missed opportunities for local youth.
13: We're bringing together all the people that are needed to unlock the potential of our young people. Young people need and deserve that first job, but it takes all of us coming together to help deliver that. It comes our nonprofit organizations supporting youth to get that access, our city and municipal, provincial and federal leadership, as well as corporate Toronto to help create those opportunities for that first job that can lead to a long-term career, healthier families, stronger communities.
14: We really want to see some momentum being built. We want to see more people coming on board, recognizing it's not just about how many more jobs can I create, but how do I create the right kind of jobs and the right kind of conditions for those jobs. And I think that there are little things and big things that all employers can do, and this is just a starting point for that. What can I take from this to move that along? So we want to see that build, and we want to have more people come on and sign that charter and then actually act on the charter.
18: The United Way says the charter signing was also a celebration of recent success, with more than 2,000 young people connected to jobs this summer through funding, its partner agencies, and the Canada Summer Jobs Program.
0: The Blue Jays will try and get back on track tonight when they begin another series against a division rival.
15: Deep to left field. McAdoo back, and it's a grand slam.
0: Toronto was thumped 7-0 by the Boston Red Sox in yesterday's series finale, but they're still two games back of a wild card berth entering this evening's matchup against the Yankees. New York currently holds the top wild card spot. Shane Bieber is scheduled to start for the Blue Jays.
18: Toronto's Summer McIntosh will not be competing for her fourth medal at the Pan Pacific Championships tonight. The 19-year-old finished ninth overall in heats for the 400-meter freestyle. That's more than 14 seconds off her world record in the event. But McIntosh has qualified for what's called the B final, in which the swimmers cannot win any medals. She has three medals at the meet in California: gold in the 400 individual medley, silver in the 200 freestyle, and a bronze in relay.
0: A 92-year-old golfer in southwestern Ontario is marking her first ever hole-in-one.
16: Well, I didn't realize it had happened until Rick came back, the marshal, came back and told me it's in the hole. I said, it is not. He said, it is so. I didn't believe it at all.
0: Verna Philby earned her first ever ace on the eighth hole in her local club in Chatham near Windsor. It was an 89-yard par 3. Philby says she's been golfing since her late 40s and typically plays about once a week. Philby told CTV News that she celebrated her first ever ace with four Crown Royals on the 19th hole. Whoa.
18: Drinks are on you, Verna. Just ahead, into another summer weekend we go. And among the exciting events on tap, a celebration of Indigenous arts, music, and culture right in the heart of the city. We've got a preview of this year's Upfront Festival.
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2: We're still seeing some trouble spots hanging around to slow you down tonight. 407 West Bennett Westney Road. Two right lanes remain closed for that crash, and there's still a vehicle off in the ditch. QEW westbound ramp to Cawthra. You'll have to work around a stalled vehicle sitting in that right lane. At Walker's Line, another stalled vehicle occupying that HOV lane. And over on the DVP northbound, it's still crowded from Bayview Bloor all the way through to Don Mills. 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With your News Talk 1010 Time Saver Traffic, I'm Sonia Sash.
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18: Rastafest is returning to Little Jamaica this weekend.
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18: Sing it. 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
18: Oh, yeah. Let the weekend begin.
0: We've got a nice look behind us here, too.
18: Gorgeous. We're sailing into a few days off for many people.
3: Yes, I love it. We'll just take it from there and talk about tomorrow because it's looking just as lovely as tonight. Hopefully you have some outdoor plans because temperatures are going to be comfortably warm. It's going to feel a little more like 30 at the height of the day with a mix of sun and cloud expected. So go right ahead on with those outdoor plans. It's Sunday that things could be a little more complicated, but we're not looking at dramatic weather like we experienced last weekend and at other times in the summer with heavy downpours. That's just not the case for Sunday. Scattered wet weather on and off, 25 degrees for the high that day. And then here's a look at your 7-day forecast. Early next week shows a return to some wall-to-wall sunshine, especially by Tuesday. And we will be slightly cooler end of next week. Michelle and Sean.
18: Thank you, Lindsay. That's it for us. Heather Butts has you covered at 11:30 for CTV National News, followed by Zarada Almond with your next local newscast at 11:30.
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18: For Lindsay Morrison and the whole team here at CTV News, thanks for watching. 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
6: Good evening, I'm Zaryd Allman. Sunshine for Saturday, scattered showers on Sunday. Your complete forecast after the news. A slow start for the Ontario Honda dealers Indy and Markham with the first practice session now on hold till tomorrow. And could this be the end of the line for the Stellantis plant in Brampton? Details on these and other stories coming up, but first, let's check your drive. 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
7: A new problem spot has popped up on the 401 on the eastbound side of the express at Western Road. A stalled vehicle sitting in that center lane. 407 westbound at Westney Road. Two right lanes remain blocked for that crash with a vehicle still sitting in that ditch. And at Walker's Line on the QEW, there's a stalled vehicle sitting in that HOV. 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
6: Things were not off to the races at the Ontario Honda dealers Indy and Markham today. Racers were supposed to hit the track this afternoon, but the event has been dealing with delays. CTV's John Musselman is there.
8: Race fans flocked to Markham today to see and hear the roar of the race cars, but what they got instead was an apology.
9: We got here at 9 a.m. That's when the races were supposed to start, but they haven't.
8: Delays in preparing the track meant there was no practice for the first 6 hours of the event. Fans sitting in the grandstands were left staring at an empty track.
10: They should have been more prepared for this. Like, I don't know what the problem is, but look at all these people waiting here.
8: Finally, around 1:30, a PA announcer informed fans the track was not ready. A post on social media said, quote, "We apologize for today's on-track delay. Thank you for a great turnout for your Ontario Honda Dealer Presents Fan Free Friday." This is the first time the Honda Indy has been held in Markham after relocating from Exhibition Place. But disappointment for fans got worse when the IndyCar Series put out a statement saying, quote, "Today's IndyCar practice session scheduled at 3:05 is on hold."
6: Organizers now say first practice will begin at 10 a.m. tomorrow with qualifiers set for the afternoon. And public transit is probably your best bet if you do plan to head to the Indy and Markham this weekend. Metrolinx adding more trains this weekend. There will be three additional GO trains departing Union Station heading to Unionville in the morning, as well as corresponding return trips in the afternoon and evening. New questions tonight about the future of the Stellantis assembly plant in Brampton. Unifor President Lana Payne says the automaker has informed the union it may close its Brampton plant and sell it off, with talks currently underway with an unnamed third party.
11: In the coming days, we will be having very tough conversations with company executives and every level of government. And while our union has not been a direct party to dialogue between Stellantis and government officials launched as a result of the company's breach of its commitment, that process has clearly failed to deliver an adequate result or outcome for the workers of Brampton.
6: Stellantis halted production in Brampton after the Trump administration brought in tariffs on the Canadian auto sector. The automaker has since planned to move the production to Illinois. More than 2,200 workers at the Brampton plant have been laid off since late 2023. Stellantis released a statement saying they have nothing to announce at this time as they prepare to enter collective bargaining. Brampton Mayor Patrick Brown's office released a statement saying the city is hoping for a solution so that workers can get back to the plant as soon as possible. Toronto fire crews had to rescue a kayaker on the shores of the Don River this afternoon. It happened around 1 p.m. near Mill Street and Danino Avenue. Crews performed a low-angle rope rescue to get him back to safety. The man in his 30s was taken to hospital with non-life-threatening injuries. Tap into breaking news anywhere. 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
3: A few clouds tonight and a low of 16. Tomorrow, it's a mix of sun and cloud in the morning, clearing as the day goes on. 24 degrees will feel more like 27, so a more comfortable day out there. We're going to increase the cloudiness overnight and into Sunday. Then we will watch for some showers on and off that day, especially Sunday afternoon and evening. 25 for the high. Chance of showers Monday as well. Back into full sun for Tuesday and slightly below seasonal by the end of next week. From the CTV Weather Center, I'm Lindsay Morrison.
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2: From the nation's capital all across the country, here for you, Shane Hewitt and the Night Shift. I'm Shane Hewitt. I'm in Ottawa, the village of Merrickville, just south of the city. The jewel of the Rideau Canal. Downtown Calgary is Ryan O'Donnell. Downtown Toronto? Noah, I'm starting to sound like a local. Noah Skanga is here. Happy Friday, everybody. Thanks for being here and being a part of the show. Remember, this is a podcast that happens live on the radio. So that means you can grab the podcast when it's done overnight tonight. It gets sent out. Every little conversation we have gets sent out separately, so you can pick and choose your way through it and share it with your friends. Like and subscribe. That would be pretty awesome, too. You ever have a day where you feel particularly lucky? And I don't subscribe to luck so much. Luck is, it's a conversation that I really do hope to spend more time on, just in my own curiosity. I don't really subscribe to the notion of luck. I do subscribe to some sort of soulful purpose of life. And, you know, when one door closes, another door opens. I'm more of the idea that when one door in life closes, maybe you should look for an open window that's been there all along. You know, that the opportunities are around us always. It's just up to us whether we want to see them or not. And that's a really deep way to start a Friday. But I'm going to tell you a story about my day today that I feel particularly lucky for a guy who doesn't really subscribe to the notion of luck. So here's what happened. Last night, after the show was done, I took my long commute to my bed. It's about 7 steps. And I got into bed and I was scrolling through Facebook Marketplace. Now, as you know, if you listen to the show, I've purchased the first house since I've been divorced 13 years later. And I need to furnish this house because I only had one bedroom worth of stuff. It's about 7 steps away. And I found a couch. Now, the couch itself was a great price. And it was the kind of style that I wanted. Used couch, because everything in my life is not new, because that's a price I can't afford. But it was in a place far, far away. And I think that's why it was priced cheaper. I live about 40 minutes south of Ottawa. This place was 55 minutes west of me. Tay Valley in Ontario. You might recognize the name of the town there. That's about 20 minutes away. It's called Perth. So I got in the car after messaging with the lady last night and said, hey, I can come and see it and I'll pay you if I want it, but I can't take it for a few days because it's too big for my SUV. Deal, she says. So I get in the car first thing this morning and I start driving and I get to Perth, Ontario. Part one of the story. Perth, Ontario is quite possibly one of the most beautiful places I've ever been to. It's just awesome. I get why people kind of live in the middle of nowhere if it's Perth, Ontario. There are so many old stone buildings and rivers and old time Canada stuff. Which did make me raise the question. This is what I planned to say on the show tonight, which was text me 71010. The little place by you that everybody needs to know about. I live in what they call Canada's most beautiful village. Perth, Ontario is something else. There's all kinds of little stores and restaurants and old-timey Victorian buildings and you name it. It's cool. That was my planned conversation. When I was in Perth, a conversation to start the show. When I was in Perth, my tummy felt different. And I even called Melanie and said, hey, by the way, like this place is beautiful. It gives me feelings in my belly. It's strange. Off I went driving to Tay Valley, 20 more minutes. I got there, went down a road. The lady had said, by the way, my driveway is a kilometer long. Turn here. No joke. It's a kilometer long. I get to this house. It's on a hidden lake. And I walk in. I sit down. I see the couch. And Jennifer is her name, says, sit down and give it a try. See if you're comfortable in it. Andrew, her husband, says, I've had many naps on that couch. I sat down. And this becomes the story that I'm sharing on the show tonight. You ever walk into a situation and make a new friend? Like, totally. Like, I get it when someone says a stranger is a friend that you haven't met yet.
3: Mm-hmm.
2: We sat there for 90 minutes. And just visited, brainstormed, and shared philosophy and poetry ideas and life things, relationship things. It was the most natural, honest, and jazz you up kind of conversation that I've had in a long time. So I think I made a new friend today. And it actually is a better story than Perth, Ontario, which was how I was going to start the show today. Has that ever happened to you where you just walk in and you're like, oh, I think I just met a new friend? Cool, because we're adults now and we don't make friends anymore. Fascinating to me. 7-10-10. I'm going to ask you to double duty. What's the local place close to you or somewhere in Canada that you know that the rest of Canada needs to know? Text that in to 7-10-10. And if you have a story to tell about randomly meeting a new friend, share the story. The thing is that I left thinking of not all the things that I would think about, like, oh, yeah, I shouldn't have said that. Oh, yeah, this was good. I wasted time. All the sort of self-critical things. I left the conversation creating ideas. Oh, yeah, I can do this. Oh, what about this? That would be great. It was awesome. What a cool, cool feeling. We don't make friends very well when we get older. Ryan O'Donnell, when was the last time you walked into a random place, met somebody brand new and went, oh, wow, that was amazing?
3: I'm actually going to say probably about a year and a half ago. And it's interesting because the experience was at an incredibly nerdy event. It was like a Magic the Gathering event in Calgary.
2: Very nerdy.
3: And I went up to the...
2: I met a guy that loves Magic the Gathering cards too, by the way.
3: Oh,
2: that was a couple weeks ago.
3: Okay, right.
2: He's clearly not going to be my friend.
3: No, that I completely... You only want one Magic.
2: No, thing. I said that. I said, I already got a friend like you. I don't need
3: okay, I'm glad you... Yeah, you can only have one.
2: Don't be jealous.
3: But I was at the counter and I was building this very specific deck, and it's like random, very hard idea. And the guy working the counter, he's like, that's my favorite deck. I went, really? And so he goes through and he's like, no, don't do that. Try it this way. He proceeded to send me his full deck list, his like advices on like what to cut, what to build.
2: It's a card game, by the way.
3: Yes, exactly. A card game on Discord online. And now we play video games together, and we've never played Magic together, actually. We have only ever talked online or met at the store. We've never actually played a game together. But that was about a year and a half ago now. It's been a long time.
2: I think it's so cool. Yeah, let's so make cool. friends, hey?
3: Yeah.
2: And how lucky are we to be able to have that moment and recognize it for what it is? So it challenges my belief system about luck. It really does. And at the same time, it wildly supports the notion that sometimes your gut tells you when things are going to happen. And sometimes it makes you feel funny and gets you kind of excited. And sometimes you go about your day, and if you listen just right, trust your gut just a little bit, cool things can happen. So it feels kind of Good News Tuesday-esque with a story like that to start the show. And I thank you for listening to it. I hope that you have the opportunity to do that yourself. Remember, it's not on purpose. It was just, okay, this is a good deal. This is what I need. Feels right. Follow your gut. And I'm driving down the kilometer long driveway going, this could be the place that I die. Turns out it's not. At least so far, it's been pretty good. Shane Hewitt and the Night Shift. Coming up, Dr. Lori is here giving gifts to make your relationship better. What are love languages and do they even work? Steve Stebbing is coming up and the biggest stories of the week are next.
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4: New problem spot on the 401 eastbound is making for a tougher go this evening. On the eastbound side in the express at West End Road, is stalled vehicles taking up that center lane. 407 westbound at West Knee Road, we're still seeing that crash taking up two right lanes, but the vehicle still in the ditch. QW westbound ramp to Cothra, a stalled vehicle still sitting in that right lane. And over on the 401 westbound, there's still stubborn traffic. You're slow from the 404 DBP past Young. 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
2: Happy Friday, my friends. Shane Hewitt and The Night Shift. I'm Shane Hewitt in Ottawa, and looks like he's in Kamouraska, Quebec today. Andrew Cadell is here, former diplomat, writer, and so much more to talk about all of the things with our Friday roundup. First, though, Andrew, one thing about Andrew that is accurate, cannot be disputed, is this guy has traveled. He has seen a bunch of things. He's been a bunch of places. He's lived many different lives. And so I went to Perth, Ontario for the first time today, Andrew Cadell, and you are familiar with Perth.
3: I am.
2: It's a beautiful place.
3: It is.
2: Like,
3: it's, the architecture is phenomenal.
2: The houses.
3: It was a very, very wealthy lumber town, and it was supposed to be the capital, but they chose Ottawa because it was on the river, I think, and it was closer. It was farther away from the American border.
2: If there's one place in Canada that you know of that everybody needs to know, what is it?
3: Well, Kamouraska, for sure.
2: You can't use your hometown.
3: Everyone has to
2: come
3: to Kamouraska.
2: You're going to be biased with your hometown.
3: I know. But I'm going to pass on that because there's one other place. It's very difficult to get to, and there's no longer accommodation there. So it's a bit difficult in that sense. But it used to be my favorite place in Western Canada was Abbott's Hut. And it was at the Abbott Pass, which divides, it's on, right on the BC-Alberta border. In fact, when you were in the hut, one side was in Alberta and the other side was in BC.
2: Hmm.
3: And unfortunately, it had to be demolished about 4 years ago, which was the 100th anniversary of it being built by the Swiss guides of the CPR. But I've been there 8 times. And the view is absolutely spectacular. You're looking down what they call the Death Trap towards Lake Louise. And on the other side, you're looking down towards Lake O'Hara in British Columbia. And you're at 10,000 feet or about 3,300 meters. And they say they're going to rebuild it. And I hope they do but they're going to put a hut there because it is such a wonderful place to get to. And anybody with a strong pair of legs can get up there, and I would recommend it.
2: Okay, Abbott's Hut, it can't be far from Sunshine Village then, yeah?
3: Oh, as the crow flies, it's probably about 50 kilometers.
2: Okay.
3: Because it's on the BC border, but going towards a field, if you know that area.
2: Yeah,
3: one side is Yoho, one side is Banff National Park.
2: Oh, I see where it is there. It's kind of on the other side there. I see where it goes. Okay, that makes sense. I see it on a map. Field, BC, that's another place. Emerald Lake, Field, BC, I would put that on my list. There's a place there called the Natural Bridge where the Kicking Horse River kind of starts.
3: Yep.
2: And it's carved its way through the rock. I would put that on the list. I would, if I was Okanagan, I would say Oliver, BC. That's a special place.
3: There's no doubt
2: about it.
3: I'd also say Whitehorse or Haines Junction. Haines Junction is a really funky place, and you get to see grizzly bears. It's going into Nahanni National Park, which is absolutely spectacular. And not enough Canadians go north.
2: Hmm. On the island, now, I said to Andrew he couldn't use his hometown, and I went to school in Port Alberni, but I would say Port Alberni to me is one of the real special places on the island. Still kind of tucked away and still kind of protected from all the busy of real life. And I would put that there too. Sprout Lake, for example, is like mind-blowing how stunning that place is. So where would you think? 71010 is the text line. I've got a couple here that have come in on the text. We will acknowledge those here in a few minutes and get to your text messages. What's one place in Canada that you know of that everybody needs to know about? We often forget that. Okay, he is in Kamouraska, Quebec. He does think it's beautiful. I've seen photos. He's right. Andrew Cadell, the biggest stories of the week this week, there's a lot of politics that are going on here. I feel like we're kind of beating some of this stuff to death, but it is summertime, and these are big stories, and they matter. People are believing that Trump's going to buckle before his 50% tariff storyline and all these things and all that stuff. I mean, I don't know. I don't think of it that way so much as I think of it, even if he does sign a deal, it doesn't mean he's not going to change it the day after.
3: Yes.
2: Like, what's the point now? I mean, the

0: the pontificating, speculating, and prognosticating that's going on is kind of mind-blowing.
1: Well, first of all, I saw a report from the New York Times the other day that said that inflation in the U.S. was at 4.5%. And that's got to be a function of the tariffs. And, you know, because if you're adding costs to Americans, because that's what tariffs are, for goods that they would normally be bringing in cheaply, it's going to cost people. So that's one thing. The other thing is that, you know, Trump is so unpredictable, you really can't say what's going to happen. And my significant other, who's also my trade advisor, agrees with me entirely in saying we should just ignore all of these comments that are coming from the U.S. because it's like if you compare our approach to their approach is to negotiate through the media. Do you hear anybody from you know, anything from Dominic LeBlanc or from Janet Charette or from Mark Carney? No, you don't.
0: Yeah. Do you think that that's a good sign or a bad sign?
1: I think it's a good sign because when you negotiate in private. You don't negotiate in public. And on top of which, the 50% tariffs are just ludicrous, and they were just an impulse from Trump, which is how he operates all the time. I mean, I've spoken to the person who was in charge of the G7 when it was last in Canada, and he said that Trump does not read his briefing notes, which is what most leaders do. They read at least a few of their briefing notes. He doesn't read any. So he's just going by impulse and what Fox News says whatever day.
0: Do you think we just ride this out?
1: I think we really don't have a choice. Although it's going to cost the government quite a bit to be able to keep paying for, you know, like the $100 million they gave to steel companies just recently.
0: Yeah.
1: And it's, you know, we don't have a big enough market to be able to survive solely on the Canadian market. So we've got to look elsewhere. It looks like the aluminum folks have pivoted quite well. They're selling to the UK and to Europe to make up. And you know, as I say, the Americans still need our aluminum. And it's going to cost them.
0: Fascinating.
1: And I would hope the business community, I know, is hopeful that these 50% tariffs won't go on. And I think everybody is hopeful that at some point Trump is going to buckle. But we can't be prisoners or hostages to somebody who decides on impulse.
0: Andrew Caddell is here, Shane Hewitt in the Night Shift. Okay, this is a quick question. We only have a little bit of time left. It's much too big, but there's some stories on CTV about conservative MPs worried about losing their seats, everything else, but also the Liberals are particularly gun-shy with this Beaches by-election thing going on to lose majority and all this stuff. So I'm not going to put it on one particular party being good or bad. I'm just going to ask you this question. Is it possible that our government and these parties are generally so fractured that nobody has confidence?
1: That's a good question. You know, the opposition, and whether it's a liberal opposition or a conservative opposition, there's always infighting because somebody thinks they can do a better job than somebody else. That's just the nature of opposition. But I think in this case, the conservatives don't have to really worry too much because the last thing that's going to happen in the next couple of years is an election because the liberals don't want an election. The NDP don't want an election. And I don't think the Bloc do either because they've already seen they're weakening in Quebec. And if there's a PQ government, that actually may be bad for them because people will want more Liberals rather than having in order to take on the PQ. So I think quite literally we're at a standstill in this case, and there won't be an election for the next few years. So they really shouldn't be worrying. On the other hand, as I say, it's just the nature of opposition politicians to have a bit of a ruckus, as they say.
0: Yeah, go and say that, you know, it seems like it is a large changing of the guard in some case and maybe an attempt, whether it's in the front or in the back bench, changes everywhere right now. And that's what maybe how we need to look at it. Andrew Caddell is always...
1: They got lots of time to make the change if they want to.
0: That's right, brother. Happy Friday. Thanks for being
1: you
0: here.
1: You too.
0: Shane Hewitt in the Night Shift. There we go. That's the roundup of the big stories of the week. It's kind of more of the same, so we're trying to find some different ways to talk about it. I think we've done a good job this week, and you can catch up with that on our podcast. Coming up for you next, those were important stories we just had. The next one's definitely not important. We'll be right back.
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3: A few problem spots still getting in the way tonight. 401 Eastbound Express at Weston Road. A stalled vehicle still sitting in that center lane. And the 404 DVP southbound past Dundas. There's another stalled vehicle in the right lane, narrowing things down as you come through. 407 Westbound at West Knee Road. That crash remains in place with two right lanes blocked and a vehicle still sitting in that ditch. QEW Westbound ramp to Cawthra. That stalled vehicle still sitting in the right lane. 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

0: Yeah.
1: Happy Friday, my friends. Thank you so much for being a part of Shane Hewitt and the Night Shift. 7-10-10. The question is, what is that one place that you know of in Canada that everybody needs to know about? Today, for me, it was Perth, Ontario. 7-10-10. We're going to get to more of your text messages here. I have a couple of Quebecs. There's a Maritimes one. There's a couple of Ontarios in there, too. I don't have a BC yet, and I do have an Alberta. So 7-10-10, text it in. What's one place in this country that you that the rest of the Canadians need to see?
2: Spanning the entire world. This is Inside Cubby.
1: All right, here we go. Stories. That's how you introduce it. Stories. I am being the worst radio partner ever here for poor Noah tonight because, like, I am doing nothing to help Noah do his job.
3: Do the story.
1: Here we are with stories. All right, let's get started here with Inside Cubby. Some stories that you absolutely do not need to know today. The first one happened right when we went on our summer break there last couple of weeks. But it's so wild, even though it's a couple of days old, we've got to share it here. It is so important that you don't hear it. We'll wait 2 weeks. A hiker in Montana, beautiful place, by the way, enjoying a beautiful mountain trail, went viral for a pretty jarring decision he made on that trek. He injured himself and hiked 16 kilometers to a hospital, as you would. But he did it so he could avoid the cost of the rescue people coming to get him. Now, if you twisted your ankle and you grab a stick, found a stick on the ground, and then you walked your way for 16 kilometers limping away, that's one thing. If it was a minor injury, you could make it work.
4: Yeah.
1: Oh, I got a blister. Well, the thing is, this guy hiked 16 kilometers while being impaled by one of his hiking poles.
5: The group was approaching the top of the state's highest peak when David Savaldi slipped. As he fell, the steel-tipped pole passed through the flesh beneath his left arm. Amazingly, it missed all of his vital organs and protruded from his back. Savaldi is a nurse who specializes in wound care, so he did a self-assessment. He was alert. There was little pain or blood, and the pole wasn't moving. His group contacted local authorities and thought about being airlifted, but after considering the cost, decided to hike back down themselves instead.
6: You know, search and rescue coming to help you is free. The flight's not. And so that was obviously a factor in me deciding to self-rescue. But the fact that I had two experienced great friends with me and we had the ability to contact search and rescue if something went wrong made that a lot more of an easy decision.
1: That's from KGET News. KGET. We get you the stories. I don't know how. That may be free marketing.
4: It's good. I think that's a good generic way to take it. Yeah.
1: He drove himself to the hospital after hiking down the mountain. The hospital that he works at. And he was back to work that week. I hope he got a discount on that part. If he had called for an air ambulance, they speculated it would have cost him $10,000.
4: I don't blame him. And there's pictures online. You can see it is like all things considered, it is a pretty minor injury if you consider the type of injury he has. But this guy is a legend, and also this is just a crazy story. $10,000 to get help, wild. I mean,
1: yeah. To which, if it was me, it would have been like, oh no, look what happened, clunk.
4: No,
1: and I would have passed out
4: easily. Me too. All right.
1: Hey Noah, stories. this story isn't really much of a topical Inside Cubby story as much as it is a normal news as it gets kind of story, but it has one detail that we truly had to share. Mm-hmm. Before we get into all of this though, Ryan, have you ever seen The Sopranos?
4: The Sopranos? What? Like my favorite television show of all time? No, I've never seen it. I don't know what you're talking about.
1: Do your gabagool for
4: me. Forget about it. The gabagool. Get over here.
1: The HBO mob classic. An ongoing joke of the show is that the mobsters all love what, Ryan?
4: It's Capicola, which is actually how they call it in Jersey. It's the gabagool.
0: Gabagool.
1: That's meat, right?
4: It's just a deli meat.
1: Okay.
4: Yeah.
1: Now keep that in mind as we get to the story of a Jersey deli that was vandalized, having its copper wire stolen, which is a strange connection. I get it.
3: A dumpster full of spoiled deli meats and cheeses now sits outside Somerdale Cold Cuts. Owner Johnny Gabagool says thieves stole the copper wires that supply cold air for the walk-in refrigerator and deli case at the family-owned business.
7: We're in and out very quick. You could see it was a quick job because they did leave some copper behind.
3: The popular deli on North Warwick Road has been open since 1976. Gabagool says the theft happened overnight Sunday into Monday. He tells us vandals did not get inside the building, but he's estimating the food loss alone is around $20,000.
1: What was his name, Ryan?
4: It was Johnny Gabagool. And I can tell you right now that he has no affiliation to the mob, but if he was in the Sopranos universe and somebody went to Johnny Gabagool's shop and did that, well, let's just say some people would be sleeping with the fishes. You don't mess with the gabagool.
1: More stories for you. Okay, so this is quite interesting. The Tour de France has had all kinds of doping and cheating scandals, all those things. Lance Armstrong, we know that story. This latest cheating scandal is a little bit different, and I'm not quite sure it's weird.
8: Some teams at the Tour de France Femme are concerned that riders are putting padding in their suits to improve their times, which you might think doesn't make sense. But adding extra padding in the chest area actually smooths the airflow around the body and reduces drag, and so riders can move faster. Adding padding to improve aerodynamics isn't allowed under international cycling rules, or in other sports either, like ski jumping. Now, tour organisers are saying they're paying particular attention to checking for any pieces of clothing that could alter a rider's body shape. That's something a male rider was disqualified for early this year when he put a water bottle in the front of his jersey.
1: Okay, so just to be clear, that's the BBC. Now, just to be clear, this particular story is real. In a statement to the teams taking part in the Tour de France, Femme, UCI said particular attention will be paid to ensure cyclists complied with the regulations over non-essential items or other accessories worn by a rider that could alter their physique. What are we talking about? We're talking about padded bras. And they have inspectors to check to make sure the bosom is not padded too much for the ride. And so the ladies can't for it because it's aerodynamic cheating. Now, you heard the reporters make a comment about skiing. Ski jumpers, male ski jumpers, have been padding the shorts in the front in their own sort of padded fashion, including accusations of getting injections to make things bigger.
4: Yep.
1: To be more baby, I'm just getting so I'm more aerodynamic. which I don't know, like, my 13-year-old brain can't handle this story for so many different ways. Because one side of it says, how do I get that job? And the other side says, God, I don't want that job. But how do you police this one? Time will tell, I guess. Yeah, there's nothing else you could say. That's actually the place that sports is at today.
4: Yep.
1: For a level of cheating. And also, high five. If you're going to try to cheat, that's a great way to cheat. Got to give it to you. Shane, you go to the night shift. You did not need to know any of that.
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10: A few problem spots are keeping the brakes busy. 401 Eastbound Express at West End Road is stalled. Vehicles blocking that center lane. And over on the 404 DBP southbound past Dundas, another stalled vehicle sitting in that right lane and traffic dragging from Bayview Bloor all the way through to the scene. 407 Westbound at West Bay Road, we're still seeing that crash blocking two right lanes with one vehicle still sitting in the ditch. Ford employee pricing is on now, and you pay what Ford employees pay on virtually the entire lineup of Ford vehicles. 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

0: Shane Hewitt in the night shift. Where in Canada should everybody know about? What's one little spot that you're aware of that you really, we need to share this spot? To me today, it was Amherstburg. Nope, I just lied to you. It was Perth, Ontario. The reason why I said Amherstburg is because I was reading a text message that came from you at 71010. Amherstburg! Exclamation point, exclamation point. Way down south, down by Windsor. Okay, I don't know why, but we're yelling it. It's so good. 71010, what's one place that you need to, we all need to know about? Hi, Shane. It's nice to hear about the good stories for a change. Oh, thanks, Eric. That's just a nice little note. Almonte in Ontario. Almont. I've always said Almonte, but as I said it out loud, I was like, that could be wrong. There's an Almont in Quebec, but...
1: Yeah.
0: Almont, which is terrible because it's just over there. Got to see Almont. The surrounding villages and towns, born and raised, I live west of Almont in the country now, so no neighbors. Thumbs up. Thanks, Tony. Fort Coulonge in the Pontiac, Quebec. Old-timey lumber town, doesn't have the same kind of bedroom community commuters. Lots of great old architecture and a covered bridge on the Ottawa River, about 1.5 hours from Ottawa. Lots of ties to Ottawa. That's a beautiful drive, too. Got to say it. Meat Cove. M-E-A-T Cove. Cape Breton Island on that one. Never heard of that one. Kamloops, British Columbia! Exclamation point. Yes. A year ago. Was it a year ago? I was in Kamloops. Actually, I think it was a year ago this week. And I went for my first walk down on the river. And there's a little pier that's kind of down where the river meets down there. Downtown in Kamloops, watched the sunset with some friends, my old buddy Kelsey. And that was, Kamloops is a beautiful place. There's no doubt about it. Sunsets in Southampton, Ontario are stunning. Lake Huron is gorgeous. It's so different from Lake Ontario. Ooh, are those fighting words? Sounds like fighting words. Elora, E-L-O-R-A, exclamation point, exclamation point. And that's all I have time for right now. 71010, what places do you need to go to? Oliver in BC, south of Penticton. It's not anything special. It's just that when you get into Oliver and you're in the valley and you kind of look up at the mountains on both sides and you see the north-south valley and you go, and do it like wineries and apple farms or orchards and all of these things. And you're like, this is a special place. Sometimes you just know when it's a special place. 71010, text in the place that we all need to learn and know about. Shane Hewitt and the Night Shift. Happy Friday. Some stories from across the iHeart Talk Radio Network. In case you missed it, helps us bring you these different stories. Let's start CJAD in Montreal. Andrew Carter, Dr. Leslie Fillmore having conversation about birds. How is it the birds tell each other apart and talk to each other?
2: Well, the first thing is you got to think like a scientist, which is you can't assume that how we see animals are the way the animals see themselves, right? So as a scientist, you kind of think, okay, well, humans do it this way, but do birds do it the same way?
3: Okay.
2: Maybe not.
3: Okay.
2: And so first, they may not look the same to each other because they can see things that we can't. So some birds have, you know, very distinct markings, are very tuned in to details of what birds look like. So they can say, oh, this bird is different from this bird. For birds, the primary cue they use is the sound.
3: But they all sound the same.
2: They don't. Yeah,
3: they do.
2: But again, you're thinking like a human. You got to think like a bird. Be a bird brain.
3: Well, so I've been accused of being a bird brain before, but
2: but that's not bad.
3: Really? So let's expand on this then. Being called a bird brain is not a bad thing?
2: It's really not. So, I mean, seagulls, Canada geese, they're kind of in one category of birds, but a whole other category of birds that your listeners would have in their backyards are songbirds.
3: Yeah.
2: So these are like chickadees and warblers and nuthatches and all of those good things. and they learn their songs like we learn our speech. So they have to listen to models, so adults. They learn how to sing. Right. They get their own individual signatures, and their brains are made to do that.
3: So I recognize your voice. It's like if I see, Bert the seagull from behind, and I say, Bert, is that you? And, oh, it's not. Like, I thought it was you.
2: Well, I mean, there's a lot of other cues to think about, right? So from big, broad strokes, they can say, is this a bird I know or don't know? So they can do familiar, unfamiliar.
3: Okay.
2: And they can also use location. So they can say, well, I've seen this bird here before, like relatively, I know this bird has been around versus, oh, that's a new guy. I gotta check this dude out.
0: The entire time that great conversation was happening from CJD, all I could hear in my mind was the seagulls going, mine, mine, mine, mine. Shane Hewitt in the night shift, 7:10:10. I figured out what Elmont was. Exclamation point, exclamation point.
1: El Monte?
0: It was El Monte.
1: Really?
0: Huh. Yeah. So it's spelled A-L-M-O-N-T-E. Tricky little town. Mm. Elmont is actually in Ontario between the Ottawa and Arnprior. Carleton Place. That's the place. And so I don't know why they call it Elmont when it's Almont, but that's apparently the way you say it. Agawa Canyon near Sault Ste. Marie, especially in the fall. Highway 60 through Algonquin Park, also in the fall. Warsaw Caves near Peterborough. That's quite nice. 7:10:10. What's a place that we need to know in Canada? This is from Louis in North York. He says, it isn't a town. It's a great place, though. Nottawasaga Falls. Nope. Nottawasaga Bluffs. It's a side trail there. Keyhole side trail. Takes you through a network of crevice caves. It's like being transported to Narnia. Nottawasaga. Which is kind of cool. I looked it up. It's a thing. It's totally true. I didn't. Sorry, Louis. I thought maybe you were trying to trick me. Gimli, Manitoba. Got to go see it. There's a museum about the plane there, too. You know, the Gimli glider, that story? The plane that ran out of gas because they loaded liters into it, not gallons? Or pounds, not kilograms? Probably pounds, not kilograms. Aviation fuel comes in weight. Anyway, I should have checked that one before I opened my mouth. I do know the Gimli glider is accurate, and Gimli in Manitoba, another place that we should go see. 7:10:10. What's a place that you know of that the rest of the country needs to see or go to? For me, it was Perth, Ontario. My first time there today. What a beautiful town. I'm Shane Hewitt. I am in Ontario, Ottawa specifically, Merrickville, the village just south of the city. Ryan is in Calgary and Noah is in Toronto. We've got you covered. 7:10:10. Keep those texts coming. Movies and streaming. What the hell should we watch this weekend with Steve Stebbin coming up? And Dr. Lori is here. Giving gifts to improve your relationship, does it work or not?
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